0: Meanwhile, Texas Senator John Cornyn is locked in a tough runoff against Attorney General Ken Paxton, with Mr. Trump backing Paxton. Willie Nelson reporting.
1: Crews are working to try to prevent a huge tank containing hazardous chemicals from exploding south of Los Angeles. 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
1: More signs point to a growing exodus from Democrat-led states.
5: Census Bureau data shows a continued population surge in southern cities, with 11 of the 12 fastest-growing metro areas located in traditionally Republican-led states between July 2024 and July 2025. Florida and Texas cities led the gains, reflecting ongoing migration trends toward the south. Seattle was the only city outside the region to make the top 12. Analysts note shifting economic factors could impact future rankings as population trends continue to evolve heading into next year's report. John Scott reporting.
1: The president of the governing body of Iranian soccer says the nation's World Cup training base has been moved to Mexico from the U.S. after getting approval from FIFA. The president of the Iran Football Federation announced the decision in a statement issued by the federation's media relations official. Breaking news at townhall.com. When World Cup play gets underway next month, Mexico will become the first country ever to host the event three times.
6: Mexico is set to co-host the World Cup from June 11th through July 19th. The once every 4 years event is the biggest in all of sports, and soccer just happens to be by far the most popular sport in Mexico. Some matches there have been known to shut down entire cities. The roots of Mexican soccer trace back to the 19th century in Mineral del Monte. That's where the game was first introduced by British miners. Hosting duties for this year's World Cup will be shared by Mexico, the U.S., and Canada. Bob Agner reporting.
1: Turns out Taylor Swift likes basketball, too. The global music superstar sat courtside at Game 3 of the Eastern Conference along with fiancé and Cleveland native Travis Kelce at the Cavaliers hosted the New York Knicks Saturday night. More on these stories at townhall.com.
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8: One of these men is a highly respected New York attorney, Lucas A. Ferrara. 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
9: has a great beat, Alex. What's that called?
10: Well, first of all, we're not at a saloon tonight, but this is Easy Money by Suno Music Show YouTube.
9: Ah, but it's about easy money. Now, every political era has its defining soundbite, the line that captures a worldview so completely that you don't need the rest of the speech. And for Congresswoman Alexandria Ocasio-Cortez, affectionately known as AOC, that line arrived during a recent podcast where she said this. Get ready for this, Mert. You can't earn $1 billion. You can get power, break rules, abuse labor laws, pay people less than what they're worth, but you can't earn that. There it is, her whole philosophy in one breath. She's claiming, the Looney Tune, that extreme wealth is inherently illegitimate, that success is presumptively exploitive. In her view, Mert, the American dream has a ceiling, and if you break through it, you must have cheated. Now, that's not a stray remark. It's not a slip. It's her worldview that she's been sharpening for years. And she's believing, or she's saying, billionaires don't exist because of ingenuity, risk, or value creation. They exist because the system is rigged and the rich are rigging it. But here's the problem before you comment, Mert. The worldview is not merely economically illiterate. Her view is fundamentally anti-American. It rejects the very spirit that built this country, powered innovation, and lifted more people out of poverty than any other system in human history. And that's why this discussion isn't about AOC personally. It's about the ideology she's mainstreaming, an ideology that treats prosperity as theft, ambition as exploitation, and success as a moral strain. I think she's lost it. She's living in the wrong country. She's off kilter. What do you say?
11: Listen, you're a mean guy. You know that you could be a mean guy sometimes.
9: No, I'm not mean. I'm pro-America. Pro-America. If that makes me a mean guy, so be it.
11: Listen, as somebody who's lived through the 2008 financial crisis and all the Bernie Madoff nonsense that took place, I understand exactly where she's coming from, because you've seen in those situations, in those tragic instances, millions of Americans suffer. Millions of Americans think that they had their dream home and it all of a sudden be snatched away from them because these billionaires and these millionaires and these corporations, they sold you out. Yes, you, the American people, they sold you out to make a quick buck, not because they hate you, not because they're mean, evil people, but because this is the spirit that America, in some ways, has adopted.
9: You're all over the place.
11: Because you mentioned
9: Bernie Madoff. You mentioned Bernie Madoff. That was where you fell. Okay, that's where you fell down.
11: That's the problem.
9: Bernie Madoff was a thief. He was a fraudster.
11: That's the problem. Mark. You see what you're doing right there?
9: Yeah, no,
11: that's
9: but you brought up Bernie made it. You brought
11: because
9: up Bernie Madoff. I didn't.
11: You're trying to distract the people from the real message.
9: No, that's what you brought up. You brought up
11: the real message is this: that mentality. See, Bernie Madoff, he's evil, but there are minions around him who were still operating and doing things normally, and they were learning from this individual. And then you go into the banks who had to bail out this country and all this nonsense, and they knew exactly what was going on with these credit default swipes and people getting loans, and they didn't have a job. Well, they had a job, but it was flipping burgers at McDonald's.
9: Yeah,
11: and they got a two-story house.
9: I understand. They're systemic failures, okay? And murder, and Madoff was a fraudster. So that you got to put that example on the side.
11: They're all fraudsters.
9: The question
11: is,
9: billionaires have a right to exist. I think it's the American way that we reward capitalism. We reward entrepreneurialism, and she's saying they don't have a right to exist, and that's the issue.
10: See, you know, who also said that? Mom Donnie said that.
11: See, you guys got
9: to. Tommy's another kook, okay?
11: You got to read
9: another wacko who has, by the way, a public school system that's doing terribly as well, right?
11: See, you got to read between the lines because you guys are being too literal in this sense, because She's not going to say, hey, let's go arrest billionaires. She's saying a lot of times.
9: She's coming pretty close.
11: A lot of times, these billionaires and millionaires in the pursuit to reach these levels influence people to become unethical. It is fair because it's very hard to create an iPhone or the next $1 billion or millionaire or a $1 million technology and make yourself a millionaire.
9: A lot of people take
11: shortcuts. Hold on a second. You're going to see this, especially as somebody who owns a business, when you have these little lawyers come into your institution and they're using shortcuts because they feel like they can take a shortcut.
9: We don't reward fraud, and shortcuts usually get people in trouble, Murd.
11: And this is frauds are usually discovered when it's too late. But that has nothing to do with
9: what we're talking about. This has nothing to do with the topic. Should billionaires have the right to exist, Murd? Keep it simple. The fact that there are dishonest billionaires, they're dishonest everything, okay?
11: How?
9: She is saying billionaires should not exist, period. We should not reward entrepreneurial spirit. That's nonsense. That's poppycock. Right, Alex? Come on.
10: But you can't earn that. Well, who's to say what they can and can't earn? By the way, if she's going to use it as a way to keep promoting high taxes, I mean, just drive everybody out of New York.
9: Who's going to pay that? Yeah, who's going to pay that, right?
11: I can't believe you would say to me, your good friend, your pal, Mer, just keep it simple. We're two intellectuals here, and this is not a simple discussion we're having.
9: It is, because she's saying very simply, they don't have a right to exist, period.
11: That's what we call the soundbite.
9: You can't earn $1 billion. That's her quote.
11: If you were to discuss this with her, she would say, of course you can't get rid of billionaires. But I would not like to have so many billionaires, because I see so many people struggling. It makes no sense to her, and I can understand why she feels like that. You see so many people suffering, as a woman especially, because women are very emotional, and they get very attached to when they see suffering.
9: And now it's about women.
11: It makes logical sense why a woman who cares about people would say, we have all these billionaires running around, and a lot of them are doing unethical stuff at some level, and they're getting rich, while you have people sitting at home and they can't even afford to properly bathe themselves because they don't have running water, electricity.
9: Dear, this logical jump, Alex.
11: What a sweet woman. What a sweet woman. She's such a caring woman. She's a sweet... what a sweet woman she is.
9: I knew you're a communist. I think a lot of listeners now know the true
11: Murd. I'm not a communist. I just understand where she's coming from.
10: I will agree with Murd on one thing, the unethical part. There are ways, some of these people... And look, we saw Enron go down the tubes because of unethical behavior.
9: They're unethical. You know what? Come on, Alex. They're unethical poor people. They're unethical poor people. Okay, the Somalians in Minnesota that stole many, many millions of dollars, allegedly, for these phony child care and hospices. They were not rich people. They became rich.
10: And they used autism as a way to get money. And they faked it.
9: The system. But they're not rich. They were not rich people. So let's put Frosters.
11: But they're rich now.
9: Yeah, that's right, because they stole it. Because they stole it, Murd.
10: And by the way, they are going to jail, Murd. I don't know if you know this, but they're getting some prosecutions and all that.
9: We're going off on a tangent. We're not talking to... There are poor people that are fraudsters too, Murd. That's the point. They're made... You know, maybe that's a failing of humanity where people... you know, people steal, whether they're rich or poor. But that's not what we're talking about right now. Okay? She's saying that, you know, in our country, this capitalist system, wealth can be created, okay? But she wants it redistributed, and that's the problem. This is an idea that separates the U.S. from every other economy that tried and failed to engineer equality by flattening ambition. See, she wants us all to be equal, but I don't know if that's good for our country. She rejects the premise. She sees the wealth as a fixed pie. If someone has more, someone must have less. But the American economy is not a pie. It's a bakery, and billionaires, they're the people.
11: No, it's a free-for-all. People who figured out
9: how to feed millions. I'm sorry.
11: It's a free-for-all, and what she's seeing is what a lot of people see. They're taking advantage of those who might be a little slower to accumulate their wealth.
9: It's not about exploitation.
11: Every corner you turn, somebody is trying to take money out your pocket. Just think about how many spam calls everybody's getting now, because there's constantly somebody trying to scam you.
9: But those are fraudsters. Those are fraudsters. And many of them are from third world countries. And many of them are from third world countries. Many of them are from Nigeria. Many of them from India. They're from third world countries.
11: You got to understand, you just brought up one of the most excellent examples you could have brought up about some people in America getting rich, scamming, and, you know, pulling the wool over eyes under the guise of them doing...
9: That's your theory. That's your whole theory, that billionaires are somehow... Billionaires are somehow inherently dishonest, is your theory. And that's pure poppycock. That's nonsense.
11: You just brought up that situation in Minnesota.
9: I brought up Minnesota because you said only rich people cheat. No, I'm saying everyone cheats if they're dishonest. Dishonest people cheat.
11: What those people,
9: whether they're rich or poor.
11: They became rich, so everything.
9: So
11: you're
9: that
11: saying,
9: makes it okay. Your logic, see, even the audience is not following.
11: They're booing you right now, because they're saying, "How could you come down on this sweet innocent AOC?"
9: Because she's a dope. Because she's a dope. You know what?
11: She cares. She cares.
9: No, she doesn't care.
11: She doesn't care. She just cares.
9: Look,
11: she cares.
9: For her, AOC, billionaires equal illegitimate power. Wealth equals exploitation. Markets equal oppression. Success equals guilt. Innovation equals myth. And profit equals theft. You can't get dumber. You can't get dumber than that, okay?
11: Well, don't say that.
9: You know what? You know what's going on, Mert? She needs billionaires to be villains because her political project requires that. She needs the enemies. She needs the enemies to build her movement, because she's not going to say, "Hey, folks, the system is working pretty well. Let's improve it." No, she's going to say the system is bad and the winners are thieves and only we can fix it. This is nonsense, and I'm surprised, Mert, really surprised and disappointed that you fall for this.
11: You can try to restate the same thing a million different ways and not let me speak, but that's okay. That's what you do. I'm going to say this. AOC, because now I'm going to restate something. AOC does not need billionaires to be an enemy for any ulterior motive. It's a legitimate point she's making.
9: No,
11: because
9: it's not.
11: She... Living in Brooklyn, the Bronx, those areas that she represents, when you see some of the poverty that you got going on in these areas, and then you look at Wall Street and some of these areas in Manhattan where billionaires, they got a thing called Billionaires Row in Manhattan, and then you have areas like the Bronx, dirt poor. Why isn't some of that money trickling down to those areas? Because I bet you it's a lot of those people who work in Midtown Manhattan and work on Wall Street, not as bankers, but as janitors. You know, as the office cleanup type people. Those people are suffering while these billionaires sit back in their, you know, their palatial mansions, skyscrapers, whatever you want to, you know, call it. And AOC, as a sweet woman, you know, this is a great trait of women.
9: Please.
11: Women feel deeper than men, because I understand where you're coming from.
9: Now you turn this into a sexist issue, really?
11: I understand where you're coming from. As a man, I'm saying, if I can get rich, nobody better take my money, because I earned it and did it the right way.
9: I don't know where he's going with this.
11: She, I know you don't, because it's hard for you to understand some of these things.
9: Yeah,
11: but as a woman,
9: that's right.
11: She has compassion, and you need to understand that compassion makes people say things that you might not agree with. It makes no sense why you're coming down on her, calling her a dope and all this
9: nonsense. I'll tell you why.
11: Has a heart.
9: Oh, it's not nothing to do with
10: that. No, this is a political stunt she's
9: doing. That's right. Thank you, Alex. Finally. Look, Mert, I agree that critiquing inequality is legitimate. That is legitimate. Debating tax policy, that's legitimate. Questioning corporate behavior, you keep referring to fraud, that's legitimate. But her rhetoric, Mert, crosses the line, in my opinion. When you say something like, and this is her quote, you can't earn $1 billion, end quote, you're not critiquing inequality, you're criminalizing success. And that's what, I have a problem with, okay? Because once you delegitimize wealth, yeah. Once you delegitimize wealth, you can justify anything. Punitive taxes, confiscation, forced redistribution, regulatory harassment, political targeting. This is not a slippery slope, Mert. It's a historical pattern.

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2: And all that type of good stuff that men sometimes overlook. And that's what you got to understand. That's where she's coming from. And I can see that. Even though I don't think that billionaires should be banned, because I agree with you on that, I can see where she's coming from. And you, as a smart millionaire as you are, should be able to see that.
3: I'm not a millionaire. I'm living off of my Social Security, and I barely get by. I barely get by on the Social Security. Okay, look, this anti-billionaire worldview is not just wrong, Mert. It's corrosive. It's defeatist. It's anti-aspirational, and again, it's anti-American, because America is not a nation, or nor should it be, a one that punishes success. It's a nation that produces it. And the moment we forget that, Mert, we stop being the country the world once looked to as proof that ordinary people can do extraordinary things. And that, my friends, would be a catastrophe. Now, here's something that ain't catastrophic. You're listening to episode 98 of Shake It Off with Mert and Lucas Live. This is Lucas Ferraro with me in the studio. You heard from him all night. It's the great Mertinator, Mert Roberts, and working the board. Oh, he's got a great podcast. It's called One Leg Up with Alex Garrett. He's none other than our producer-engineer, Alex Garrett. Now, when we come back, after the break, we'll be joined by Judd Saul, an award-winning documentary filmmaker, entrepreneur, and missionary whose life was transformed on a 2011 trip to Nigeria, where he witnessed the brutal reality facing persecuted Christian communities. Me, Mert, Alex, all of us at AM 970 will return after these quick messages. Don't go away.

0: Over the last 30 years, Newman Ferrara, a New York City law firm, has evolved into a national practice focused on real estate, commercial, litigation, civil rights, class actions, and other complex litigation, representing many of the city's largest property owners, managing agents, and thousands of tenants. Newman Ferrara handles some of the nation's most significant class actions and civil rights matters. 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
5: What is the name of that one, Alex?
6: All right, this is Metal Missionary by Monkey Bandito.
5: Metal Missionary, interesting choice. Judge Saul is a family man. He's an award-winning documentary filmmaker, entrepreneur, and a missionary whose life changed on a single trip to Nigeria back in 2011. Invited by his grandfather, Judd witnessed firsthand the danger, loss, and unshakable faith of persecuted Christian communities. That experience placed a burden on his heart, one he and his wife Sherry have carried with their five children ever since. For more than a decade, Judd has returned to Nigeria 3 to 4 times a year, serving on the ground and standing with those facing escalating violence. When he saw that attacks were outpacing the few missions that he was able to respond, he founded Equipping the Persecuted, a locally led rapid response and prevention ministry built with pastors and missionaries tested by fire. Today, Judge Saul's work is defined by conviction, courage, and a commitment to protect the vulnerable before tragedy strikes. Welcome to the program, Judd.
7: Hey, thanks for having me on, sir.
5: And thank you. God bless you for your work, and we really do appreciate. I, for one, do appreciate what you're doing. But we're going to start. Mert wants to start off the questioning, so I'm going to defer to my co-host.
8: Yes, I have a very simple question. Some might even consider this a dumb question, but you'd be the perfect person to answer and educate me on this. How do y'all find out about these little pockets in these areas where this stuff is taking place, especially in places like Africa? Because these are not areas where you have a strong presence of media and cameras and accessibility, where people are blasting this all over the place. So how do you even find out about this stuff? Because today it's a lot easier, but you were talking about your father was
5: grandfather in 2011,
8: or grandfather. So especially back in those times where it definitely might have been a little bit tougher to get cameras and information to these areas, how do you find out about this stuff in the first place?
7: Well, you know, I went there first in 2011, and as I kept on going back, we saw the attacks increase, and virtually no one back in America, let alone the rest of the world, was finding out about what's going on. And one of the things I realized is that, it's pretty crazy, is that I found out that all the news coming out of Nigeria gets filtered through Al Jazeera.
8: Mm.
7: So when you have, you know, radical Islamists that are killing Christians all over Nigeria, what gets in the news is that some villagers were killed by unknown gunmen or bandits.
8: Right.
7: And they play it out like it's just, oh, a tribal skirmish. Well, the world doesn't care about tribal skirmishes. Nothing ever gets out there. But when you have the country that uses Al Jazeera as the main source of news coming out of the country, well, that's why no one else in America, hears about this. But when I'm on the ground in Nigeria, here we're seeing the mass graves. We're seeing the dead bodies. We're seeing entire villages that have been eradicated, and no one knows about it. And this is why, with Equipping the Persecuted, our organization, we spent a lot of time, money, and resources with journalists on the ground going mm-hmm. into these areas and going in ourselves and documenting what's going on there.
8: That makes a lot of sense, because you can hear the same thing, but if you put it a certain way, like you just said, a villager issue versus a Christian issue, now we don't all of a sudden pay attention the same way we would if it was an attack on Christians. Let me ask you this. Do you feel like Americans are in the wrong for not being able to see past that, or do you feel like we've been tricked because we had faith in some organizations that might not have the best intentions of Christianity?
7: I think a lot of Americans have been bamboozled, especially with information. And then there are people and Americans that think there are certain ministries that would naturally respond to these things, and I'm just telling you that it doesn't exist. That's why I created our organization. You have a lot of organizations that will show up, get a lot of nice pictures, put a tiny drop in the bucket, put a little Band-Aid on the situation, and then leave.
8: Right.
7: But we wanted to create an organization that's there consistently, not only dealing with, just not only rendering aid after the attacks, but we're working on ways to try to prevent the attacks.
5: You know, Jed, over the last couple of years in particular, the focus has shifted, and I think the awareness has increased, which is the good news, that Christians are being persecuted throughout the world. But the Nigeria situation has escalated in terms of what we're seeing in the news about people being killed because of their religious beliefs. My question for you, though, where's the Pope? Has the Pope failed Nigerian Christians? Because he, I think, should be the most vocal advocate from these members of his flock, and he's relatively passive and relatively quiet about it. I think there should be more advocacy.
7: Well, I'm just going to be honest. I see the Pope hanging out with Muslim imams and trying to build bridges with Islam instead of speaking out against the millions of Christians that have been displaced, let alone the 100,000 Christians that have been murdered in Nigeria by Muslims. But for some reason, this Pope would rather be politically correct than speak the truth. And there are entire Catholic communities so we're a non-denominational organization. We work with every denomination. And I can tell you that there are large swaths of Catholics that are suffering, living in total abject poverty, that have been removed from their homes, and the Pope has said nothing on their behalf. And even Catholic bishops that I know for a fact have sold out to the Nigerian government refuse to acknowledge what's going on to their own people.
5: Well, shame on them. Shame on them, and shame on the Pope, so because the people are dying and the blood is on his hands, as far as I'm concerned.
7: Yeah, there are people, if they had the willpower, and believe me, the Catholic Church, the Pope, if they had the willpower, they could change the situation overnight, but they are not.
5: Yeah, I think you already told us the reason, and it's truly unfortunate. Now, walk us through the moment you decided to found Equipping the Persecuted. What gap did you see that no one else was filling? And I think you've already answered it, but I think our listeners should be more sensitive to the importance of what your organization does.
7: The whole thing is I look at the situation, just look at the whole thing, and for years, organizations that work with persecuted Christians and other ministries are like, we can't get involved in the politics. We can't get involved in self-defense. And I said, where? Where in the Bible does it say this? It doesn't. It doesn't say this anywhere. And if this was happening to my own community, I would love people to come in and help me fend off the wolves that are coming into my camp and raping and killing my children. I would like some people to help me out. Why can't we do it for our brothers and sisters in Nigeria? So we come at it with the situation of, we work with village security teams. I can't give them guns. We can't give them weapons, but we can give them training. We can give them intelligence gathering skills. And since we really implemented these efforts over the last few years, we have saved thousands of lives, because we have taught them basic security awareness and skills. If you know an attack's going to come, we evacuate the women and children. Who puts up the first line of defense? And this has been very effective, but it hasn't been done before. And we're seeing the fruits of our efforts.
5: What about security, the armed security? Isn't there a way to, like police, isn't there a way to help protect these communities?
7: And we're teaching locals and local village security teams how to do these things. And this was a foreign concept before, because other missions organizations were like, well, we're just going to come in, we'll give them a little bit of aid, give them some Bibles and leave. And we say, well, let's give them the tools and the skills that they could use maybe to defend themselves.
5: That's right. How does your organization differ from traditional Western-run missions? We only have about a minute or so. We have to take a commercial. But you'll come back after the commercial. But you want to start to answer that?
7: Yeah, so what separates us is that we engage on the ground. We do our humanitarian work. We engage with security things, but we also engage politically. We've been advocating on behalf of persecuted Christians in the United States to Congress, the State Department, and trying to get intervention and worldwide intervention into what's going on. And a lot of Christian organizations just don't get involved in these things. And we're like, we would rather solve the problem than just continuing to let it happen and take pictures and raise money.
5: Amen. Amen. Look, Judge, we have to take a quick commercial break, but have no fear. Judge Saul will be rejoining us after these quick commercial messages. For more info about Judd and his organizations, please visit equippingthepersecuted.org and truthnigeria.com. Did I get that right, Judd? Judd, equippingthepersecuted.org, truthnigeria.com. Is that right?
7: Yes, sir.
5: Okay, and we'll have the links posted on our website, shakeitofflive.com. Mert, Alex, and I certainly hope you'll stay tuned. Stay tuned because Judge Saul returns after the break, and he's bringing more heat than a Nigerian afternoon.
9: Last 30 years, Newman Ferrara, a New York City law firm, has evolved into a national practice focused on real estate, commercial, litigation, civil rights, class actions, and other complex litigation, representing many of the city's largest property owners, managing agents, and thousands of tenants. Newman Ferrara handles some of the nation's most significant class actions and civil rights matters. 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A real estate lawyer for 35 years, Lucas is a professor at New York Law School and is also a published author with books on real estate and New York's landlord-tenant law. 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Born on America's darkest day of September 11th, the Tunnel to Towers Foundation has been helping America's heroes ever since. Heroes like Fire Captain Andrew Donner, inspired by the bravery of New York City firefighters on 9/11, Andrew devoted his life to serving his community. 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
5: 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Now, Judd, our producer engineer, Alex Garrett, I'd like to start off with a question for you. Go ahead, Alex.
6: All right, so sure. The support for these persecuted Christians, does it change by administration? Like, if a Democrat's in there, do they have as much effort towards supporting and helping them as a Republican administration? I mean, you deal with the political side, so I have that question right off the bat.
10: The answer is absolutely not. Democrats have actually exacerbated the situation and made things worse in Nigeria. And when we, you know, have a Republican president, Republican administration, they actually start laying pressure on the Nigerian government to try to do things. But, you know, the Biden administration and the Obama administration said all this killing is happening because of climate change.
5: Oh, ridiculous. Ridiculous.
10: So, you know, I'm not kidding. I went and I met with people, our folks at the U.S. Embassy in Abuja, Nigeria, and they all looked at me with a straight face and said that this killing really is because of climate change. And my jaw just dropped. I couldn't believe it. I couldn't believe what I was hearing.
5: How do they rationalize that? How do they rationalize that? That's nonsense. But how do they rationalize it? Do they even bother?
10: Well, it's more comfortable to live in total, you know, ignorance than to acknowledge the truth that's happening 50 kilometers outside the U.S. Embassy. And they really honestly believe that with a straight face, because they could never really acknowledge that radical Islamists want to turn Nigeria into a caliphate and kill every Christian in the country.
5: Well, that's true for a lot of places around the world, my friend. It's not just Nigeria, but I know our focus is Nigeria today, and it's truly unfortunate what's happening there. Mert, you had a follow-up or a question?
8: Well, yeah, I'm sitting back and I'm listening. I'm thinking, so the organization you're a part of has become more than just a traditional church organization. What was the process of gaining all these skills that you have? Because it sounds like what you're saying is, we don't just go, well, you are saying this, we have more to offer than just Bibles and, you know, a couple barrels of food or whatever. We're trying to reshape how they actually operate, and we're trying to, you know, and this actually goes outside the scope of what a religion institution would have to do, and like no American church has to worry about defending themselves. So
5: I don't know about that. With increasing frequency here in the U.S. churches are under attack here in the U.S.
8: You understand what I'm saying? I don't want us to get off track. You understand what I'm saying? This is a much bigger scale of warfare we're talking about. So how has your organization been able to accomplish that?
10: By empowering and training locals.
8: I'm saying, who do you have on your team that's making this possible? Because, going to seminary school ain't teaching you how to defend yourself. So what type of people do you have on your team?
10: We have Christians that specialize in these things. That that have offered their services, and we bring them in and we give trainings. I don't have the military skills. I'm not a military guy, but I just look at a situation with common sense and go, well, maybe if we applied some solutions here, this could work. And there are people that are skilled enough to do those things.
8: So, what's that process like? Because it's one thing for thinking and then to actually going over in there and saying, you know what, guys, I think you guys need to learn how to fight. What is that like?
10: It's going in and bringing people that know how to do these things and letting them meet the local village security teams, see the areas and look at it and analyze and say, here's some basic things we could put in place that would save a lot of lives. And then once we get the plan, we figure it out, then we start implementing the plan.
8: Now, when you're implementing these plans, is there ever any concern of, well, we got to make sure that we're actually doing this in a Christian way? Because how can you justify? Because a lot of people, as you said earlier, think that Christians aren't allowed to defend themselves. So what's the process like of getting Christians to understand it is okay to defend yourself?
10: Well, we have a biblical mandate to protect our families, to protect, what God has given us. And in a situation like these people are dealing with, they're being walked over with thugs with AK-47s and sophisticated, military weaponry. And, the Christians are left defenseless by their government. So I practice a theology called the Doctrine of Lesser Magistrates, and we encourage that same doctrine in Nigeria, which is if a higher government level isn't doing what they're supposed to be doing, then a lower government official should be standing up and doing the right thing.
8: Amen. And when you go over there, do these Muslim terrorists try to attack you, or do they feel like the Americans are here, let's wait until they leave and then let's go in? Or are y'all under the same fire and scrutiny?
10: Oh. We're oh yeah. When we go, we're under threat. We are definitely under threat. We have to travel with armed security, and it's a risk. It's a risk every time we go. But this is what we're called to do. It's what I'm called to do, and I'll do it till the day I die.
5: And bless you for it. What's one story from the field that still keeps you up at night, my friend?
10: Well, just a few weeks ago. We found out information of when an attack was going to occur and where. We notified the Nigerian government. Nigerian government didn't do anything like they have done. We've issued 180 terror alerts in the last 2.5 years with 93% accuracy. Nigerian government does nothing. But what happened in this most recent one 3 weeks ago was they took our warning very seriously. The locals banded together. They evacuated women and children. They banded together and thwarted off a major attack, saving thousands of lives in one setting.
5: Wow. Wow.
10: And if they wouldn't have taken us seriously and taken our alerts and done what, this is everything we trained them to do coming together in one setting just a few weeks ago. And that gave me a sigh of relief. It says, what we're doing is successful. And it's happened a few other occasions, but this was a major onslaught, major attack that they were planned, and it was thwarted.
5: Oh, wow. For listeners hearing about this for the first time, Judd, what is the single most urgent need right now in Nigeria? What can they do? How can they help?
10: Right now, the biggest urgent need is what most people don't talk about is there's 6 million Christians who have been displaced from their homes. They're starving to death. They are dying of malnutrition and disease as we speak right now, and they're getting no help. And we're using what limited resources we have on that end to help these people stay alive. But also, we're putting a lot more resources into the security side of things. So we still have to do the humanitarian side. People are still needing food, aid, and help. Otherwise, they're going to die. And then on the other hand, we still need to boost our security. And then they can go to our website, equippingthepersecuted.org, support us. But then the second thing I ask everybody to do is contact their congressman, their senator, and tell them to intervene on behalf of persecuted Christians in Nigeria right away.
5: And, you know, I'm sorry for bringing this up again, Judd, but this is something that troubles me. What about the Pope? Has anybody tried to, has your organization tried to reach out to him, the Vatican? Yes, go ahead.
10: No, we have a lot of Catholic friends. We have people that have tried going up those channels consistently for years and have gotten nowhere. You have certain Catholics and some Catholic organizations that are, you know, coming around, that are speaking out against this, but the highest up, the Pope and the people underneath him are doing nothing. And they have tried and tried and tried. People have gone to the Vatican over and over and over again pleading their case. There's been Nigerian bishops, brave ones that risked their lives, going to the Vatican and get nothing.
5: Not acceptable. Not acceptable. But unfortunately, Judd, we'd run out of time. For more information about Judd and his organizations, please visit and make a contribution, equippingthepersecuted.org and truthnigeria.com. We'll have the links posted on our website, shakeitofflive.com. Thank you so much for coming on the program, Judd. God bless you and keep up the great work.
10: Thank you, sir. Thank you very much. Appreciate it.
5: Well, my friends, that concludes show number 98. May I hear an amen?
11: Amen.
5: Special thanks to the Murdinator, Murd Roberts, my co-host. 98 amazing episodes, 196 hours, I don't believe it, of live entertainment. If you think that's easy, you try it. And to Alex Garrett, thank you. Couldn't have done this show without you. Check out his 5-star rated podcast, One Leg Up with Alex Garrett. And to everyone behind the scenes at AM 970, Laura Schaefer, Matthew Sambolin, Joe Sabilla, Frank Volpe, Ryan Pagano, just to name a few, our sincerest thanks. We couldn't do it without you. Before we go, I'd like to remind everyone to check out my movies. They're streaming everywhere. And my latest hit is Manor of Darkness. It's an eerie time loop horror. You'll find it on Amazon, Google Play, and YouTube. In January, the New York Times selected Manor of Darkness one of the top 5 movies you should stream. So what are you waiting for? Go check it out. I also have other movies too while you're at it. Help make up 5,000 Space Aliens and Children of the Pines. They're all award-winning films. 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Join us next week when we'll have more controversial topics, more special guests just for you. Same time, same place. Ciao, ciao.

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1: 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A real estate lawyer for 35 years, Lucas is a professor at New York Law School and is also a published author with books on real estate and New York's landlord-tenant law. 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
0: This great moment in American history is brought to you by Connors and Sullivan, serving New York families for over 45 years. On July 20th, 1969, the world watched as an American astronaut stepped foot where no human being had ever stepped, under the surface of the moon. Neil Armstrong's words were simple, but the moment was historic.
2: That's one small step for man, one giant leap for mankind.
0: The Apollo 11 mission was the result of years of sacrifice, innovation, and national resolve. More than 400,000 Americans worked behind the scenes to make the mission possible. At a time of division at home and tension abroad, the moon landing reminded the world what free people could accomplish when united by a common goal. America didn't just reach the moon. We proved that there were no limits to what we could imagine or achieve. Connors and Sullivan, serving New York families for over 45 years.
3: A quote from esteemed Justice Learned Hand. Anyone may arrange his affairs that his taxes may be as low as possible. He is not bound to choose the pattern which best pays the treasury. There is not even a patriotic duty to increase one's taxes. Over and over again, the courts have said there is nothing sinister in so arranging affairs as to keep taxes as low as possible. Everybody does it, rich and poor alike, and all do right, for nobody owes any public duty to pay more than the law demands. Mike Connors, Connors and Sullivan.
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6: From Town Hall, I'm Mary Rose. A man who opened fire near a White House security checkpoint is dead. It was the third incident of gunfire in the vicinity of President Trump in the past month. The man was near 17th Street and Pennsylvania Avenue when he pulled a weapon from his bag and began firing. Officers returned fire and the suspect died later at a hospital. A new income tracker is highlighting a sharp contrast in wage trends between the last two administrations. Correspondent Ken Lorman reports.
7: Data from the Unleash Prosperity Committee shows incomes rising significantly faster during the first 16 months of President Trump's second term compared to notable declines under former President Biden. Analysts say recent pressures tied to the Iran conflict and higher oil prices have weighed on real wages, but there is optimism ahead. If oil drops back below $80 a barrel, experts expect incomes and overall affordability to rebound. Ken Lorman reporting.
6: President Trump says a deal with Iran, including opening the Strait of Hormuz, has been largely negotiated. The deal, described as a memorandum of understanding, still needs finalization. Public policy expert Matthew Continetti says any potential agreement between the U.S. and Iran would need to be built on a few key foundational requirements.
8: The first is that Iran cannot exit this conflict with control over the Strait of Hormuz. That would be a victory for Iran. And then the second is, we can't allow U.S. funds or U.S. permission for the regime to rebuild and rearm.
6: Continetti made his comments to the Salem Radio Network. More on these stories at townhall.com.
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6: As the stock market moves in one direction, it closed higher on Friday. Consumer attitudes go the other way, tumbling to an all-time low.
1: Wall Street goes back to work Tuesday with the Dow at a record high. The blue chip index gained 2.4% for the week. The S&P advanced 1%, the Nasdaq up roughly 0.5%. And while the stock market advances, the University of Michigan's Consumer Sentiment Index tumbled to a record low, 44.8, the lowest reading since the survey began back in 1952. The survey director says rising cost of living is top of mind for consumers. Rich Thomason reporting.
6: At least 19 people are hurt after a stampede at a South Carolina beach early this morning. It happened in Atlantic Beach, about 13 miles north of Myrtle Beach, just after 1 a.m. The annual Black Pearl Cultural Heritage and Bike Festival was happening at the time. Breaking news at townhall.com. Cocoa prices are going down and real chocolate is making a comeback.
11: Hershey is going back to the way things used to be. No more smaller bars, extra wafers, and chocolate alternatives. They're putting the cocoa back in, and others may follow suit, as a slump in bean prices since 2024 makes the traditional treats more profitable. A near 70% slide in cocoa futures from late 2024 promises lower shelf prices for consumers and a partial reversal away from chocolate alternatives made with too little cocoa to qualify as chocolate. I'm Bill Alexander.
6: Investigators are combing through a New York City shipyard trying to find the cause of a fire and explosion that killed one person and injured more than 30 firefighters and medical personnel. Officials say 36 people were injured, most of them firefighters and other first responders, and one civilian died in Friday's blast on Staten Island. More on these stories at townhall.com.
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0: Each week on Culinary Confidential, Christina Cates, a seasoned foodie who has worked at some of New York City's top restaurants, will share her passion for the culinary world. Whether you're a professional chef, a restaurant enthusiast, or a lover of good food, Christina dives into the heart of hospitality, exploring the trends, triumphs, and challenges facing the food service profession. And you won't want to miss her chats with some of the most interesting and influential industry voices. 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
12: Welcome to Culinary Confidential with Christina Cates. This show is produced in association with my dear friend, Lucas A. Ferrara. There's something about whiskey that just stops time. It's not just a drink, it's history in a glass. It's craftsmanship, patience, geography, and culture all distilled down into something that, if you're doing it right and you don't rush, you experience. And tonight we're diving headfirst into that world, which is fun for me because I honestly don't know a ton about whiskey and it's not something I drink. But maybe after this conversation and taste test tonight, I will. Whether you're someone who orders a neat pour without hesitation or someone who's still figuring out the difference between bourbon, scotch, and rye, this is a conversation that's going to change the way you think about whiskey forever. Let's set the stage for just how big this world really is. The global whiskey market is valued at over $80 billion, and it's projected to keep climbing steadily over the next decade. In the U.S. alone, bourbon and Tennessee whiskey sales have more than doubled in the last 15 years, driven not just by tradition, but by a new generation of drinkers who are curious, educated, and chasing authenticity. And here's what's fascinating. Premiumization is everything right now. People aren't drinking more, they're drinking better. Limited releases, small batch distilleries, single barrels, these aren't niche anymore, they're driving the industry. There are now over 3,000 distilleries in the United States compared to fewer than 100 in the 1960s. Think about that for a second. This isn't just a comeback story, this is a full-blown renaissance. And globally, countries like Japan have completely redefined what excellence in whiskey can look like, while Scotland and Ireland continue to evolve centuries-old traditions into something that still feels modern and relevant. So the question becomes, how do you actually navigate a world like this? How do you separate the hype from the heritage, the marketing from the mastery? That's where tonight's guest comes in. Because joining us is someone who doesn't just write about whiskey, he interprets it. He translates this incredibly complex, layered world into something that's accessible, intelligent, and most importantly, enjoyable. We're talking about Noah Rothbaum. Noah is one of the most respected voices in the spirits world today. He is the author of the Whiskey Bible, a complete guide to the world's greatest spirit, a title that says a lot and delivers even more. This isn't just a guide, it's a deep dive into the stories, the producers, the regions, the philosophies, the myths and mysteries that shape whiskey as we know it. And what makes Noah so compelling is his ability to balance authority with curiosity. The Whiskey Bible is the perfect read for both the whiskey newbie and the experienced connoisseur. Noah has spent years as a journalist and editor, including serving as the longtime editor-in-chief of Liquor.com, where he helped shape how modern audiences learn about and engage with spirits. He's currently the spirits editor at Men's Journal, editor-at-large for Bartender Magazine, and associate editor for Oxford Companion to Spirits and Cocktails. He's also written for major publications like the New York Times and the Wall Street Journal, bringing credibility, storytelling, and a real sense of discovery to everything he touches. And here's what I love about his approach. He doesn't talk at you. He brings you into the conversation. Because whiskey can feel intimidating, right? For me, at least. There's terminology, there's tradition, there's this sense that you need to know everything before you even take a sip. But the truth is, whiskey is meant to be explored. It's meant to be personal. And tonight we're going to break that wide open. We're going to talk about what actually defines whiskey, the different styles, what makes bourbon bourbon, what gives scotch its identity, why rye is having such a massive comeback moment. We're going to get into the rise of craft distilling, the impact of aging, barrels, climate, yes, even the science behind flavor. And we're also going to talk about the experience. Because whiskey isn't just about what's in the glass. It's about where you are, who you're with, and the story that comes with it. And if you've ever wondered, what should I be ordering? What should I be collecting? What's worth the hype and what's not? Tonight, you're going to walk away with those answers. But more importantly, you're going to walk away with confidence. So whether you're sipping something right now or just settling in and listening, this is your invitation to slow down, lean in, and really appreciate one of the most fascinating, evolving, and storied categories in the world of food and beverage. Because tonight, we're not just talking about whiskey. We're understanding it. And let's get into it. Noah Rothbaum, welcome to the show. I am so very delighted that we've recently connected and you've been so nice to work with before tonight. I really love an easy guest, especially one that offers to bring alcohol in to taste test. So welcome aboard.
13: Thank you for having me. Always happy to bring whiskey wherever I go. So, and I will leave these bottles with you. So get to enjoy them after I leave.
12: Okay, we'll see what happens. I don't trust Ryan Pagano next to all this delicious alcohol, but we'll see. We're kicking things off tonight, not just talking about whiskey, but about the person who has dedicated his career to understanding it, interpreting it, and making it accessible in a way that's actually enjoyable. So Noah, I want to start at the beginning, because people don't just end up becoming one of the most trusted voices in the spirits world. Did you always know you wanted to be in the beverage world, or did this happen organically?
13: It kind of happened organically, and it's a great question. I knew I always wanted to be a writer. I've only really worked as a writer or as a camp counselor, so that's about it. At a certain point, you know, in college, I did an internship at Food and Wine, which Pete Wells had just been hired, who later was the Times restaurant critic for many years and still is at the Times, but he'd just come on board. Letty Teague was there, who for many years would become the Wall Street Journal's wine columnist. So it was a great time to be there. It was the late 90s. We really had no idea about cocktails and spirits. I certainly didn't, right? You know, if you went to a bar, you know, you'd be presented with a very long list of martinis, most of them made with vodka and maybe chocolate sauce or caramel sauce, all types of crazy things. No vermouth, no gin usually, just vodka. So it was kind of an amazing time to get into it because it was the ground floor, right? And I knew that it was really cool. And I thought I knew about cocktails and spirits, or I had had them. And then during the course of my internship, we went to see Dale DeGroff, who was, you know,
12: I had him on the show.
13: He's the best. I mean, Dale is
12: the man.
13: I mean, he's, you know, incredible human being, a real mensch, like, but he's also, I mean, it's thanks to him that we all drink, you know, classic cocktails. That's again. Right. And, you know, I owe a lot of my career to him. And he would just left the Rainbow Room and he was working at a restaurant in Midtown called Blackbird for about 2 years. And Pete was like, oh, let's go see Dale. And I was like, okay, like, I don't know, like, great. And we go and there's Dale, you know, behind, you know, the bar. It was kind of like a clover shaped bar. And he said, you know, we were talking. He was like, oh, you grew up in the Bronx. Have you ever had the Bronx cocktail? And I was like, there's a Bronx cocktail?
12: Yeah,
13: like,
12: what's what? In that?
13: Right? It's a gin cocktail with orange juice, right?
12: And it sounds delicious.
13: It is actually quite good. And it blew my mind, right? And I left, you know, a very long lunch with Pete and Dale behind the bar thinking, like, oh my God, like, mind just blown. Like, wow, that's what cocktails should really taste like.
12: Right.
13: And after that summer, I kind of knew I wanted to write about drinks and food to a lesser extent, but nobody really wanted coverage of drinks at the time, right? You could write about drinks around the holidays or Cinco de Mayo or the Kentucky Derby or maybe Mother's Day, Father's Day, Valentine's Day if you were creative, right? Other than that, it was kind of like, no, thank you.
12: Right.
13: So, you know, it took, you know, very, you know, many years before, like, I could consistently get different publications to want to publish stories or even, you know, write books, because at the time, if you went to a big bookstore, there'd maybe two, three books.
12: And now the possibilities are endless.
13: Overwhelming almost, yeah.
12: I mean, there's none like the Whiskey Bible, though. The 600-page journey of every tidbit of knowledge you've gathered, which we are going to get to. But did you have any other mentors or people that you looked up to in this world outside of Dale DeGraw?
13: I mean, so many. No, nobody. No, obviously, I mean, we all stand on the shoulders of other people. I mean, Dale DeGraw, I mean, I work with Dave Wanger, who's, you know, the foremost, you know, cocktail historian on, we edited the Oxford Companion to Spirits and Cocktails together, which came out in the fall of 2021, that won the American Library Association's Reference Book of the Year, which is pretty awesome.
12: Absolutely.
13: Dave, you know, it was kind of a masterclass working with Dave. But I mean, I've been fortunate to work with so many wonderful writers now, you know, as the spirits editor at Men's Journal. And, you know, before that, you know, when I was running the Daily Beast drink and food section half full, you know, I was working with folks like Wayne Curtis and Dave Broom and Lou Bryson and Mimi Sheridan, you know, who's the New York Times restaurant critic for many years. And she was in her 90s. I was her last editor. She was amazing. Gary Regan, who's also passed away, was one of our columnists. So, you know, I mean, you learn from all these amazing
12: folks. You've been in some great rooms throughout your career.
13: I don't know why. I mean, I feel truly blessed to have been able to do so many of the incredible things that I've done over the years.
12: All right, well, let's talk the journalist turned whiskey aficionado, right? You didn't just enter the spirits world. You helped shape how people learn about it. So what do you think separates good whiskey writing, you know, from great whiskey writing?
13: I mean, how long do we have today? No, I mean, I think, for one, I think most people, you know, thanks to Prohibition, it kind of wiped out our collective knowledge base in America about spirits and cocktails, right? I mean, America, you couldn't make booze, you couldn't sell booze, you couldn't transport it, except for medical reasons, of course, which was kind of quasi-legitimate thing then, because doctors actually prescribed alcohol for a range of maladies. But really, I mean, it's like 13 years that, you know, that we didn't have a liquor industry in America that wiped away so much collective knowledge, destroyed the bartending industry, right? So as a result, you know, it's really taken decades and decades for people to like relearn about cocktails and spirits, whiskey in general. And to be honest, I think, you know, a lot of whiskey writing, the best whiskey writing is, you know, makes it accessible, right? It makes it fun. Like, drinks should be fun, right? I mean,
12: absolutely. We're talking about,
13: if this isn't fun, and it's on me, right? Mm-hmm. So it should always be fun. It should be accessible. It should be knowledgeable. It should really teach people the story behind the story about the people who made it. Each bottle of whiskey, I think, is a time capsule, right? It captures a specific time and place, right? It also captures the people who make it, right? All of those stories, right? So that's all contained in whiskey. I think the best whiskey writing really celebrates that. I'm lucky enough at Men's Journal, we have a fall whiskey issue, a paper one, that comes out every fall and sold on newsstands across the country. And it's a great time to do larger stories about whiskey and the, you know, and the intersection between culture and society, right? You know, and those are the types of stories that I think really are the most interesting, right?
12: Yeah.
13: I mean, obviously I love drinking whiskey, but I enjoy it even more when I know about where it came from and the people who made it and the story, you know, behind it.
12: All right. Well, listen, at some point, all of that experience in journalism and researching and whiskey, it turns into something bigger. And for you, that became the Whiskey Bible. So what inspired you to write the Whiskey Bible? Because I take a look at a book like this and I'm like, my man over here, he was working.
13: Well, I mean, it went for one of these things where my publisher Workman, you know, they have the Wine Bible, which came out about 20 years ago, or now 24 years ago. That was Karen McNeil's, you know, book, which is, you know, I don't know how many editions now later, and sort of indispensable reference book, and has taught so many people around the world to appreciate and love wine. They have a beer Bible. They wanted to round out the series with a whiskey Bible. And they came to me in January of 2020 and said, hey, would you ever be interested in writing the Whiskey Bible? And if I'm going to be perfectly frank, it kind of terrified me, right? Because it's huge shoes to fill.
12: Yep.
13: I knew that this would be, this had to be a definitive reference book, right? I couldn't just republish the same chestnuts over and over again, right? I had to really go down a lot of rabbit holes. And, you know, I finally came to my senses. It took about not that long. I realized, okay, this is too good of an opportunity to pass up. Like, I've got to write this book. And it took about 5 years or so to write it, which...
12: Were they okay with that timeline?
13: Yeah. I mean, at first they... You know, they were worried that I wouldn't have enough, right?
12: Are you kidding?
13: And then at a certain point, it was like, okay, man, you've got too much. Like,
12: I mean, the finished product is 600 pages.
13: Right. I think we're challenging binding, you know, technology for books at this point. Like, if it's any bigger, I don't know if we would have to go to two volumes or maybe bigger pages, but it was just funny. It was like, are you sure you're going to have enough? And I was like, I'm pretty sure we're going to have plenty here. And then it was like, okay, like, no more. You're good. You're good. Like, please, like, we got to finish this book.
12: Well, what does it take to actually write a book like this? Like, how many whiskeys are you tasting, researching, comparing?
13: I mean, I think the first step in writing a book of this size, and now this is my second doorstop size book, which is kind of crazy, you know, is really a great outline, right? And trying to make it into sections that you're actually doable, right? Sections that aren't so terrifying, because in totality, you know, you wouldn't sleep, right? Because you have this giant sword of Damocles hanging over you, right? Yeah. Where you're like, and there were certainly nights, you know, when, you know, I was worried and maybe I got up very early to work.
12: Or like had that notepad on the nightstand,
13: right, exactly.
12: Like when you get a thought in the middle of the
13: night. Yeah. Or you're on the subway or you're somewhere else and, you know, countless notes on my phone to myself being like just names of products or people, or I would find something while I was searching for one item in an old newspaper archive and I'd find like an amazing article that referenced something else and I'd have to like, you know, make a note or, you know, so I would say like the first step is obviously like some kind of outline template and then really... It's breaking it down to, you know, what you need to do and the formula, you know, each chapter is certain elements, you know, occur over and over again, like the basics. I think, you know, sometimes overwhelming for a lot of people who even like to drink cocktails and spirits to remember, like, what the difference is between bourbon and whiskey is, right? Which I now always start with when I do a talk. And obviously whiskey is the overall like name of the category, right? So bourbon is one kind of whiskey, you know, Tennessee whiskey is another, Irish whiskey, Canadian, Japanese, you know, they're all whiskeys are under the rubric of whiskey, right? Which even that confuses people. I don't blame them. It's a lot to remember. So as I always like to say, it's all in the whiskey Bible. There are like little cheat sheets at the beginning of each chapter for the different major regions. So if you like confuse like what separates rye from bourbon, well, it's all in American whiskey section, or what makes Canadian whiskey

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2: And that's kind of the same thing, I think, with flavor, where sometimes people will taste things in a whiskey, right? Like banana, right? Mm. But it's hard to taste banana and recognize as banana without tasting the fruit. Again, it's a muscle, right? It's a skill, right? So somebody like myself, we're trained to do that, to say, oh, I'm tasting hot sawdust or banana, or this smells like, you know, the sea, right? Doesn't this smell like, and again, anybody can learn to do that, right? With tasting enough. But that is, I think, the hardest part of tasting.
3: Hmm. Noah, I love this because what you've done is take something that can feel really complex and made it feel approachable, personal, and honestly exciting. 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
3: Welcome back to the show. And tonight, we are deep in the world of whiskey with Noah Rothbaum, author of The Whiskey Bible. And Noah, before the break, we set the stage for just how massive and dynamic the whiskey category has become. But I want to get a little more foundational here because I think a lot of people think they understand whiskey, but don't fully grasp what separates one from another. So let's start here. When someone walks into a bar and sees bourbon, scotch, rye, Irish whiskey, what are the core differences they should actually understand? And while we're talking about this, feel free to start the taste test round. Let's pour on up.
4: Yeah, I think that's a great place to start. Whiskey, basically all over the world, except for India, the rule is it has to be made from grain, right? So fermented grain, that's then essentially you make a what's called like a distiller's beer, like an unhopped beer, and then you distill that beer. In India, they still use some molasses for making whiskey. The Scots also used molasses in the 1800s for making whiskey, but basically at the turn of the century, both in America and in the UK, there are essentially big government-backed studies or convened, rules where essentially it states that, whiskey, can be made from any grain in any kind of still, just not molasses. Okay. So all whiskey is made from grain. So in America, like I brought for us, some bourbon, some Knob Creek, the new Blender's Edition. Also, one of my favorite whiskeys, the Dewar's 12, which is blended scotch. I brought whiskey and mixers for making highballs, right? Highballs is a fancy name for whiskey, and either club soda or ginger beer or ginger ale. A lot of people think it's sacrilege to
3: like
4: mix.
3: Passe
4: to yeah, you can't. Like, you can't. It's like Pop Rocks and cola, right? Your stomach will explode, right? You can't. God forbid you mix whiskey with anything. You look, you speak too loudly, you look at it wrong, you're going to ruin it. That's obviously not true. Whiskey is way more hearty than people believe. The two things that made scotch popular at the turn of the century, one was a newfangled game called golf. Whatever happened to that? And the other thing was highballs, right? Which is, again, club soda, ice, whiskey, right? So today I brought both, sparkling water and also ginger beer. Both are delicious with whiskey.
3: So we're going to do a sparkling water and whiskey?
4: Yes.
3: Is this like when my grandmother used to water down her doors?
4: Well, yes, exactly. She was literally making a highball. Like, so that's how scotch became popular in America, was through highballs.
3: Okay.
4: So she was onto it, right?
3: And she's very hip.
4: Absolutely. And I mean, now in Japan, the highball is like crazy popular. They generally do 3 to 4 parts club soda to like 1 part whiskey, where I think that makes a very light and refreshing drink, very low alcohol. You can add as much or as little sparkling water or ginger beer, ginger ale. That's a great drink, too, like a whiskey ginger.
3: Okay.
4: I brought both. I don't know what you would like, whether we have both the bourbon and then the scotch. And then while we're drinking, we can chat a little bit. What would you like?
3: Okay, let's start with the ginger.
4: All right, let's
3: see. All right, like, let me ease in, and maybe the next segment will refresh our glasses and do a new pour with the water.
4: Yes.
3: When we get some whiskey courage.
4: Whiskey courage.
3: In us.
4: Okay. Yeah, we'll make a third one.
3: As I've mentioned, I'm not a huge whiskey drinker, but I don't know, after this time with Noah tonight, I may have a new favorite.
4: As I always say, you know, this is sort of a tasting of sorts. You drink as much or as little of this as you want. I won't be offended. I didn't make any of these whiskeys, so...
3: No, but you brought them, and I'm not going to spit them out. Get out of here.
5: It's a bad day to be a bottle of whiskey right
3: here. Right.
4: Happy to issue refunds to people.
3: Should I do a smell first?
4: Sure. I mean, with this, we...
3: Oh, my God.
4: Like, you're getting, like, you know, with whiskey, we generally like to leave our mouths open so we don't anesthetize our nose, right? So you take a few sniffs.
3: Thank you for that.
4: Yeah, sure. I mean, we could also try the whiskey neat, too. But, and then, you know, when you're tasting whiskey neat, I generally like to take a little sip and then another little sip because it kind of coats your mouth. Is that what is that? Can't tell if that's a smile of delight or if that's...
3: Well... This is aggressive for me, you know.
4: It's
3: like
4: a little aggressive.
3: I like a margarita, you know, something.
4: Well, we can add, yeah. I mean,
3: so the first taste just punched me in the face.
4: Okay,
3: but I'm gonna go in for the second one.
4: I mean, it's high proof too. This the bourbon that we're having. It's over
3: 100 proof. Surely tastes like it. Yeah.
4: Oh yeah, for sure.
3: Okay, now see, if I had an ice cube in this, though, I think
4: yes,
3: it'd be
4: I think that would be better.
3: It would soften the blow.
4: Absolutely, and dilution actually helps. People are very worried about ice. But dilution actually helps to open up a whiskey, right? To release different aromas, flavors, right? You know, I think a lot of that started with, like, some of the Scotch brands. But if you go to Scotland in the summer, you realize, wow, it's 50 degrees in July. It's 60 degrees. Right. So moderate, right? You don't need ice when it's 50, 60 degrees.
3: Makes sense.
4: You come to New York City in July... You could fry an egg on the street, right?
3: Oh,
4: it's like
3: God,
4: 120
3: yeah.
4: degrees. Go to Phoenix, go to Nevada, like go to California. I mean, we
3: burst
4: need
3: into
4: ice.
3: Flames.
4: We need ice.
3: Absolutely.
4: So, like, that's the kind of thing where American whiskey was made to stand up to ice, right? So, you know, it's very flavorful. You were asking about the differences between the different whiskeys. In America, our rules and regulations are codified by actually an act of Congress. We take our whiskey very seriously here. Bourbon has to be at least 51% corn, right? It can be, then the rest is usually a little bit of malted barley, which helps with the fermentation process, and then rye, and then a few brands use wheat, like Maker's Mark as the third grain. Generally, it's distilled on a column still in America, and then aged, it has to be aged in a new barrel, a new oak barrel that's charred on the inside, right? Once those barrels are used, what happens to them? We can't use them again to make bourbon, so we send them around the world. They go down to the Caribbean to age rum. They go to Mexico to age tequila, and they also go to Scotland to help age whiskey, right? All whiskey, no matter where it comes from, comes off the still perfectly clear, like vodka, right? So all the color, and depending upon who you ask, up to 80% of the flavor comes from the barrel.
3: Right.
4: Alcohol at its purest form is essentially a solvent. It's breaking down the barrel. It's pulling out of the wood all types of sugars as well as flavor compounds that over time evolve into whiskey. It goes into the barrel as spirit and it leaves as whiskey, right? Rye, you know, we make that in America. People make rye around the world. But again, in America, when we talk about rye, again, it has to be at least 51% rye. Sometimes it has malted barley, and then sometimes corn, right? It's a third grain, sometimes it's two. Again, needs to be aged in a new barrel. Scotch is made in a completely different manner, right? It's made in a pot still, one of those traditional copper pot stills that we see in our mind, right? It's made from 100% malted barley. It can only be, Scotch can only be made in Scotland. Bourbon can only be made in America, thanks to... that act of Congress. It doesn't need to be made just in Kentucky. It can be made anywhere in the U.S. bourbon. Scotch can be made anywhere in Scotland. It has to be made from 100% malted barley in a pot still. It's usually distilled twice, sometimes a third time. Blended Scotch, sometimes people are kind of confused between single malts and blends. Single malt just basically means the production of one distillery. Again, it's produced in a copper pot still. They're aged in either used American oak barrels or used barrels that have been seasoned with sherry. For a blend, I kind of see it as almost like an orchestra, right? Where you're bringing single malts from different distilleries together and you're blending it with what they call grain whiskey, which is made on a column still, the same device that we use for American whiskey. And then that's put together, right? It's almost like, you know, I like to say everybody loves the Beatles, right? But then when they start to do their solo albums, maybe John Lennon's is great.
3: Yeah.
4: You know, Paul McCartney is great. George Harrison, okay.
3: It was good.
4: Then you get to Ringo. It's very polarizing, right? It's kind of the same thing with blends, right? You start parting out the single malts separately. Some of them are widely adored, like, you know, the Glenlivets, the Glenfiddichs, right, of the world, Balvenies, Glenmorangies, right, Talisker. But some people, especially as you get further and further west to Islay, you get those very big, peaty, smoky whiskeys, right? The Lafroigs, the Ardbegs, the Bowmores, those are a little bit more
3: robust,
4: almost more of an acquired taste, right?
3: Yeah.
4: But in a blend like the one that we're drinking, the Doers 12, it's just a little bit, right? It's just kind of like adds almost like a baseline, you know, just a little bit of gravitas to the blend.
3: I would like to give an update. I've taken about 5 sips and I'm enjoying this very much. It's like had to just burn the first layer off of your esophagus and now we're just moving and grooving.
5: Thriving and vibing,
3: yeah,
5: right?
3: Yeah.
4: That's the way.
3: See,
4: well, I mean, I think it takes,
3: you got me in your web.
4: Okay. Yeah, I think sometimes approaching whiskey can be intimidating, right?
3: Yeah.
4: And you don't know what to expect, right? And people often think like, okay, the most expensive whiskey, I will enjoy more, or the oldest whiskey, I will enjoy more. And if that was actually true, then like you wouldn't need the Whiskey Bible or me.
3: Thankfully, yeah, that's a great point.
4: Right. I mean, thankfully, it's not as simple as that, right? I mean, unfortunately for consumers, fortunate for me. But in reality, you know, price is, you know, what you're paying for is often rarity, right? Is, you know, you fill a barrel, like let's say an American oak barrel, it's 53 gallons. By the time it ages for 4, 5, 6, 8, 10 years, there's evaporation. It's not a sealed container, which allows the spirit to turn into whiskey, this evolution, this as the whisk goes in and out of the wood. There's also what we call evaporation, which is a fancy term, angel share, right? And depending upon where you are, the angels are thirstier mm-hmm. than other places.
3: That's a whiskey, right?
4: Well, it is. Well,
3: angels
4: that,
3: share.
4: But it is. But it takes its name from this process of basically a fancy name for evaporation. So the longer the whiskey ages, the less you'll have, right? Especially in places like Texas, for instance, right? There's a lot of evaporation compared to a place like New York or Saskatchewan or wherever, where it's, you know, colder winters. That all has an effect.
3: Okay, so why do you think craft distilleries are so popular right now?
4: Well, I mean, I think, you know, there was, you know, kind of the whole, your whole show, right? It's the whole basis is this new culinary movement, right? People are endlessly fascinated, hopefully forever, with where their food and drinks come from and the people who make it, right? Like all of these stories, we've, you know, farmers markets have sprung up from New York to California and everywhere in between. People have rediscovered the joys of roadside farm stands and growing their own vegetables, raising chickens. That's not something for me, but clearly for other people enjoy that. But, you know, I think that's part of it. You know, this whole food movement, the wine movement, the beer movement, and then finally spirits. And you know, we're in New York. We're about 2 hours away from New Paltz, where really the craft whiskey spirits boom in America started, right? A guy named Ralph Lorenzo, he ran a climbing wall near Lincoln Center and decided to buy land up near New Paltz, and he wanted to, you know, build a climbing center. And the locals around the climbing, you know, that area said, you know what, like, we don't want this. Like, we're not going to give you a license to build your climbing center. And he had already built, you know, he'd already bought the land. And he was like, okay, what do I do now? And he realized, okay, there's an old mill and maybe a distillery, the remains of one from God knows when. I'll make whiskey. And that's where, like, Tuttletown comes from, up in Gardiner, New York. Ralph, one of the big challenges was at the time there were only a handful of even large distilleries in America, and the license that you would get from the government was geared to very, very big producers. So the first challenge was getting the governor of New York State to create like a so-called farm license that was more reasonably priced and required the distiller to use local ingredients, which was wonderful for farmers here too. That became kind of the gold standard for other states and really kicks off the craft distilling boom. You know, and now we have, I think, at last count, over 2,000 distilleries, right? It's a tremendous amount of distilleries. And people, I think, like many things, it's really interesting to go and see where spirits are made and meet the people who make them.
3: And people just like an experience.
4: Absolutely.
3: Experiential things are, you know, they're fun. I'm one of those people.
4: Drinking should be fun, as I said before, right? It, you know, and these, you know, it kind of follows the wine tourism model, right?
3: Right.
4: Or beer tourism, where, you know, you go to these distilleries, they have food trucks, stores, bars, obviously, there's merch, tours, like-minded people, hopefully books, you know, and it's a good time. It's a good afternoon, and you keep coming back.
3: This is exactly why conversations like this matter, because once you understand the why behind whiskey, the entire experience changes. We're going to take a quick break, but when we come back, we're getting into the deeper layers of this world, from collecting and rare bottles to what's actually worth your money today. Stay with us. 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
0: Welcome back to the show. We're here again with Noah Rothbaum, and tonight's conversation is all about whiskey. But now we're stepping into the insider side of this world, because whiskey isn't just something you drink anymore. It's something people collect, invest in, and build a real passion around. Wouldn't you say, Noah?
8: Absolutely.
0: I want to know what's in your collection.
8: Oh.
0: Let's have a cheers to that. Cheers. We didn't even do a cheers.
8: Oh, my God.
0: Oh, my gosh. How rude are we?
8: Or what do you say in Scotland and Ireland? Sláinte? Or Sláinte?
0: Yep. Say it. Good. Mm-hmm.
8: Well, they...
0: Still going.
8: I mean, the word whiskey comes from the Gaelic Ishkabaha, right? Which, don't ask me to spell it. It's in the book, thankfully. And that comes from the Latin aqua vitae, which is hilarious. I'm talking about this because I was the world's worst Latin student.
0: That is hilarious.
8: But aqua vitae means water of life, right? And the original distillers were alchemists looking, you know, really for water of life. They knew that alcohol had certain preservative qualities, which it does. It's obviously not a water of life, but I like to say it is the water of my life, right? Since so much of my life revolves around whiskey. I have a fair number of bottles at home.
0: What's a fair number?
8: Hard saying. My family may be listening, so it's a little bone of contention. Whiskey comes in. My kids are like, "Oh, it's whiskey."
0: Another whiskey bottle for the shelf.
8: Great, but nothing makes me happier to like give people whiskey that they enjoy, right?
0: So nice.
8: And finding out what they like to drink, it's always fun to say, "Oh, like I got you a bottle of X or Y, or have you tried? If you like that, you might like this other thing." But yes, I have a fair number of bottles of whiskey at home.
0: You know what we didn't talk about last segment, which I just want to touch on now? Japanese whiskey.
8: Oh, yeah.
0: It's so popular. What makes it so much better or desirable than other whiskeys?
8: I mean, it's been incredible, like a meteoric rise in the last, let's say, 15, 16 years, yep. Right? Where, you know, everybody thinks that Japanese whiskey is like a new thing, right? A new phenomenon. But in reality, people are making whiskey in Japan for now about 100 years, right? Mm. So right after World War I was over, a gentleman goes from Japan to Scotland to learn how to make whiskey, comes back, Shinjiro Tori's company builds a distillery in the 20s. They essentially start making whiskey, and it's a total failure, total flop, because it's too much like scotch, right? And mind you, like people in Japan, like there wasn't, tourism like we do now, right? Like, plenty of people, I'm sure, come from Scotland to Japan every day, right? Yeah. There are plenty of people from Japan who visit Scotland, right? You can buy scotch all over Japan, all types of whiskey. But at the time, like whiskey, if you think about it, was a fairly new thing, right? Most people had never tasted it before. So for them to taste like a big, robust, smoky whiskey was like probably overwhelming,
0: yeah,
8: right?
0: Yeah, knock your socks off.
8: Oh, absolutely. So it took several years for them to kind of reformulate whiskey before it really catches on and, does so, especially, during World War II. And then after the war, all these American GIs are stationed in Japan. Bourbon is very hard to get a hold of because all the distilleries in America shut down during the war to make war goods, very high proof alcohol that was turned into making explosives and rubber and all types of things, right? We needed it for the war, literally needed it for the war effort. You could still get rum, right? The rum distilleries in the Caribbean didn't shut down. But it was very, there wasn't that much whiskey. There was a strategic reserve that the government had, but obviously Americans are thirsty and that went to short supply. So in Japan, the whiskey distilleries really thrived, especially with the GIs after the war. So much of the original DNA of Japanese whiskey comes from Scotland, right? But over time, they've added their own kind of, nuance, and it's evolved and changed, right? So, for a long time, there are two major players in Japanese whiskey. Suntory, which is a giant liquor company. They bought Jim Beam a few years ago, right?
0: Yes.
8: And then you have Nika, right?
0: Their Beam rival. Suntory.
8: Exactly. Yeah. And now I think they've rebranded Suntory Global Spirits, mm-hmm. right? And then Nika is their chief rival, right? In Scotland, people traditionally would trade barrels, right? Or they'd buy barrels from their competitors. In Japan, traditionally, because there's only two players, Suntory and Nika both built several distilleries all over Japan, right? And they produced dozens and dozens of different types of whiskeys that then they would blend together, right? Really the American, Japanese whiskey boom happened about 16 years ago with the launch of Hibiki 12, right? Which, you know, one of the components of the blend was aged in what's called a Umeshu cask, which is like a plum cask. It almost tastes like a Jolly Rancher, right? A Jolly Rancher cream.
0: Did you bring that tonight for us?
8: I did not. It's very rare because they don't make that anymore. So finding a bottle of that has become extremely hard.
0: I would have to just go to your house and take one off the shelf.
8: Maybe. That may or may not be true. I plead the fifth. But that was a key component of that blend, which was incredible. Bartenders, whiskey experts, everybody loved it, right? And that really kicks off this crazy boom. And the prices for things like Yamazaki and Hakushu have gone through the roof, where, you know, bottles that may have cost $30, $40, $50, $60, $70 now go for like $1,000, right?
0: I think they're often allocated, right?
8: Very allocated, which essentially is a fancy term for saying there's not enough. Yeah, there's not enough bottles for the number of people who want them. So, you know,
0: like Pappy Van Winkle.
8: Yes, that is incredibly highly allocated.
0: Like some people only get, and when I say people, I mean like restaurants or liquor distributors, like one or two bottles for the whole year.
8: Right. I mean, they're released at certain parts, certain times of the year, certain key accounts that sell, you know, for whatever reason. Maybe they've sold it for a long time, or they're sell, you know, they're, you know, a famous, you know, whiskey, you know, bar, restaurant will literally get maybe one bottle of some of these really, and it's not just Pappy Van Winkle or the Japanese whiskeys, all types of super popular things where literally they'll be rationed to the point where they'll get maybe a few bottles a year. And that's it.
0: That's crazy.
8: Yeah.
0: All right. Are you seeing any trends in the industry right now?
8: Sure. I mean, I think, you know, a lot of folks, there's a lot of bad news, right, in the liquor world, right? I don't particularly agree with a lot of that take. I'm still very bullish on whiskey. I think during COVID, people were at home. They were drinking more than they normally do, right? Because we were bored. We were worried, you know.
0: Yeah.
8: We were looking for fun, right? Anything to do. So they were probably drinking a little bit more than they, you know, normally would. The liquor companies modeled off of that increase in consumption and essentially made too much, right? So now we're seeing some of them, you know, pausing production, which isn't a bad thing. It's actually a good thing. They've got plenty of whiskey in their warehouses, right? So I see it less as fewer people are drinking and more that as an industry over the last few years, we've made too much, right?
0: And we're just doing a reset.
8: Exactly. And people are basically drinking the same amount. I talked to the president of WSWA, which is the big wholesale distributors association. Thanks to prohibition, we have a so-called three-tier or four-tier system in most states. Some states are control states where the state government handles the distribution sales of alcohol. But, you know, for WSWA, he was saying that his members, which are the largest distributors in the country, were just behind 2019 sales, right? So again, if you take out COVID from the data set, we're right there. So I think people shouldn't be worried, even when they hear that a distillery is pausing production. There's plenty of whiskey in the barrel. Hopefully they'll never see a disruption, right? This isn't bad news. It's just taking, you know, just trying to essentially
0: recalibrate
8: because it's very hard to forecast whiskey, right? Because it's not a product that you make today and you sell tomorrow, right? You have to age it for 2, 4, 6, 8, 10, 12, 18, 20 years. So it's constantly, it's like building hotels, right? Some destination gets really hot, there aren't enough hotel rooms, bunch of hotels are built, then it seems like there's too many hotels.
0: That's
8: right. I was going to say the thing with whiskey. It's, you know, it's constantly, did we make enough? Did we make too little? Like, it's very, very hard to get it just right.
0: Okay, we have just a moment or two left before the show is over. Give me your best value bottles.
8: Oh, I think that that's also one of the biggest misconceptions, that you have to spend a ton of money to get a very good whiskey. You, in fact, don't, right? So things like Rittenhouse Rye, which is about $20 of wonderful rye whiskey. Old Overholt, the bonded one, is 4 years, is also a wonderful value. Things like George Dickel, all of their bottlings, you know, are, in my mind, undervalued. The Dewar's 12 they were drinking today, really undervalued. I mean, again, you don't have to break the bank to find a delicious whiskey. And in fact, the whiskeys that may cost $20 or $30, you might enjoy more than a whiskey that costs hundreds or thousands of dollars, right? Because again, you're paying for rarity. You're not paying for how much you will enjoy it.
0: That's a great point.
8: So the bad news is you have to go out and taste whiskey, but that's also the good news. So,
0: all right, give me one splurge-worthy bottle and one impress your guests bottle.
8: All right, that may be the same. I mean, I think Michter's, you know, again, undervalued. Their U.S. One line of whiskeys is incredibly affordable, but their 10-year-old bourbon, that was the bourbon of the year for Men's Journal, is spectacular, right? The bad news about that is that it's like $300-$400 a bottle if you can find it. But that's also the type of bottle that will impress people, but is also very, very good to drink.
0: Noah, this has been such a great hour. Thank you so much for coming in studio, for tasting us.
8: Of course.
0: On this whiskey, I guess I'm a whiskey drinker now.
8: You're now a whiskey drinker.
0: You turned this old bird into a whiskey drinker.
9: Yeah, noted whiskey aficionado Christina Cates over
0: here. That's right.
8: Exactly.
0: Make sure to check out Noah's new book, The Whiskey Bible, A Complete Guide to the World's Greatest Spirit. Well done, Noah.
8: Thank you.
0: Thank you for listening to Culinary Confidential with Christina Cates, Sunday nights at 9 p.m. on AM 970 The Answer. This has been such an incredible conversation, and honestly one that I think changes the way people approach whiskey entirely. Because what we've learned tonight is that whiskey isn't just about taste. It's about history, intention, craftsmanship, and understanding the journey from grain to glass. A huge thank you to Noah Rothbaum, author of The Whiskey Bible, for joining us and bringing so much depth and clarity to a category that so many people want to understand better. If you've enjoyed tonight's episode, make sure you're following along and sharing it, because conversations like this are what Culinary Confidential is all about. And next week, we're diving into another incredible story at the intersection of food culture and hospitality. I'll be joined by Lucy Swift Lemonides, owner of a fabulous boutique hotel in Bridgehampton, A Room at the Beach. We're going to talk about her property, summer travel out east, and why people are gravitating towards boutique experiences from larger hotel groups. Until then, stay curious, stay inspired, and maybe pour yourself something worth savoring. That's the show for tonight. Thanks for listening and have a great night.
10: This hour from Town Hall, I'm Gary Rose. A man who opened fire near a White House security checkpoint is dead. It was the third incident of gunfire in the vicinity of the president in the past month. The agency says in a statement Saturday that a preliminary investigation found the man was near 17th Street and Pennsylvania Avenue when he pulled a weapon from his bag and began firing. President Trump says a deal with Iran, including opening the Strait of Hormuz, has been largely negotiated. The deal, described as a memorandum of understanding, still needs finalization. Public policy expert Matthew Continetti says the Trump administration should expect much of the U.S. and international media to push back against everything it does.
11: There would be an anti-war narrative if combat resumed. There would be a I don't know how to say it. A bad deal would be greeted probably with a kind of negative headlines, skeptical of any result. I guess it's safe to say that anything Trump does is going to be greeted by negative media.
10: Continetti made his comments to the Salem Radio Network. Congressional candidate Chris DeGaulle tells correspondent Willie Nelson what he would like to see President Trump double down on and highlights the importance of the SAVE Act.
12: I think that President Trump insisting that we have voter integrity, if you don't have that, Willie, what else is there? If you don't protect the sanctity of the vote, what have you? So you can't have rigged votes. You can't have illegal people voting. That's a system that we do have right now and is being rewarded. The SAVE Act is critically important. These institutionalists in Washington that say, well, the filibuster and we can't. If you don't protect our elections, then what have you?
10: Stigall, a former Salem radio talk show host, is running for Missouri's 6th Congressional District. And emergency officials are searching for solutions as a huge chemical tank south of L.A. threatens to explode. More on these stories, townhall.com.
13: When it comes to supplements, there are two things that matter most.
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14: 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We were talking last weekend with Bill Burke, who was an executive with Turner Broadcasting. He was the first general manager of Turner Classic Movies, and he was also president of TBS and co-authored the autobiography of Ted Turner, Call Me Ted. And we were discussing with him all about the life and legacy of Ted Turner and his time working for Turner Broadcasting. Well, this weekend, we're talking with a colleague of Bill Burke's from those years named Fred Seibert. And if you don't know his name, you should, because he was the president of Hanna-Barbera in the 1990s. He was hired when Ted Turner bought Hanna-Barbera and was in the works to start his very own Cartoon Network, which was the first 24-hour channel devoted solely to animation, which was something as unheard of as CNN was when Ted Turner began 24-hour news. And Fred Seibert, during his time at Hanna-Barbera, spearheaded a real revolution in the world of television animation and was responsible for giving the green light to such animated cartoons as Dexter's Laboratory, Johnny Bravo, The Powerpuff Girls, Cow and Chicken, Courage the Cowardly Dog, and he also went on to work with Nickelodeon, greenlit shows like The Fairly Odd Parents there. So he really has quite the resume in the world of animated cartoons, and Fred Seibert is my guest this evening on the program, so we're going to talk all about his time at Hanna-Barbera. But I feel before we talk about Fred Seibert's time during the final years of the Hanna-Barbera Studios' existence, we have to go back to how Hanna-Barbera began. And to do that, you have to start with an introduction to the two gentlemen who were the namesake of the company, Bill Hanna and Joe Barbera. Now, Bill Hanna got into animation back in the early 1930s when he started off with another animation team, Hugh Harmon and Rudolph Ising, who were animators for Walt Disney in his earliest days in Kansas City in the 1920s, and left Disney's employ when Charles Mintz, Disney's distributor, ceded control of the Oswald the Lucky Rabbit character. Then, not long thereafter, Harmon and Ising struck out on their own and began producing the first Looney Tunes and Merry Melodies cartoons
17: for Leon Schlesinger for distribution by Warner Brothers. And Bill Hanna was something of a protege of Rudy Ising, and he worked there as a cell washer. They would wash off the sheets of celluloid that the characters were painted on for reuse later, and Bill Hanna was one of the low-level employees who was tasked with doing that. Rudy Ising and Hugh Harmon ended up later splitting from Warner Brothers and producing cartoons for MGM. And it was at MGM where Bill Hanna met Joe Barbera. Now, Joe Barbera came from the East Coast. He was from New York. And as a matter of fact, I love talking about this. There is something of a celebrity connection downtown right here on the block where I am broadcasting the show from this evening, because Joe Barbera, across the street at One Wall Street, worked for the Irving Trust Bank headquarters. He worked there. He was, I believe, an accountant or something like that. And he worked at Irving Trust across the street at One Wall Street. And as a matter of fact, would, during his lunch break, eat his lunch right next door to the studios of AM 970 The Answer in Trinity Churchyard. So I can go next door anytime I want and walk where Joe Barbera once walked, which is something that I take great pleasure in, to say the least. Forget about Alexander Hamilton's grave. It's the connection to Joe Barbera which makes the Trinity Churchyard that much more special to me. But Joe Barbera ended up developing an interest in cartooning and wanted to get into animation. So he worked for the Van Buren Studio here in New York City and later worked for Terrytoons, which was up in New Rochelle. And you have to remember, back in the 20s and even the early 30s, animation was largely based in New York before it was based in Los Angeles. So lo and behold, Joe Barbera gets an offer from MGM to join their animation studio when they decided to part ways with Harmon and Ising and produce their own product in-house. And they took on Bill Hanna as part of that, and they took on Joe Barbera. And Hanna and Barbera met there. Joe was in the story department. Bill was a director. And they were paired together as co-directors in their own unit. And they were sitting around trying to figure out what cartoon they could do. They decided they want to do a cartoon together. And they said, well, why don't we do a cat and a mouse? And all of their colleagues said, a cat and a mouse? That's been done to death. Everybody has done cat and mouse cartoons for the last 10, 15 years. What can you do with a cat and a mouse? Well, the cat and the mouse cartoon they produced was called Puss Gets the Boot. It was nominated for the Academy Award for Best Animated Short Subject of 1940. And that cat and mouse ended up becoming Tom and Jerry. So Hanna and Barbera found massive success at MGM as co-directors of their own unit. And they ended up producing well over 100 Tom and Jerry cartoons, seven of which took home Academy Awards. And they ended up running the entire MGM animation department. They were the producers, they were the directors, and they had a few directors that worked alongside with them, but they were in charge of the entire department up until around 1956, 57, when somebody, one of the number crunchers at MGM, was doing the math, and they said, why are we producing new cartoons? We can just re-release the old ones and make almost as much money as we would producing and releasing new animated shorts for theatrical distribution. So with that revelation, they decided we're shutting down the whole cartoon department. So just like that, Hanna and Barbera went from being top of the heap to being out of jobs. They thought they had their whole careers and lives figured out, and quickly they realized that they had to do something to keep busy. So they were wise enough to see the potential in a new piece of technology called television. And Bill Hanna and Joe Barbera decided to form their own studio, Hanna-Barbera, to produce cartoons expressly for television. Their first was Rough and Ready. And as it turns out, you would think Rough was the dog and Ready was the cat. No, actually, it is the cat who is Rough and the dog, who was ready, a common misconception. And that was pretty successful, but they found immense success with their next series, The Huckleberry Hound Show, which won an Emmy Award. And this became the basis, the formula, if you will, for all the shows that followed, Yogi Bear and McGilla Gorilla and so on and so forth. Then Hanna-Barbera found success in producing the first animated primetime sitcom in the Flintstones. And the studio just took off from there, produced so many classic cartoons, as you know, the Jetsons, Scooby-Doo, Johnny Quest, so on and so forth. But as the 60s turned into the 70s and the 70s turned into the 80s, the product of Hanna-Barbera started to become somewhat stale. They had much lesser shows or derivatives of other shows from the past. One of my personal favorites was Fred and Barney Meet the Thing, as in the thing from the Fantastic Four comic books. I still don't understand that. There was Fred and Barney Meet the Shmoo. They did about 1,000 different iterations of Scooby-Doo over the years. And it all sort of started to go downhill. They did find success with one animated property in the 80s, massive success with the Smurfs. They adapted the Smurfs comics from Belgium into an animated show for Saturday morning television here in the United States. And that was a phenomenon in and of itself. But by the 90s, Hanna-Barbera had changed ownership a few times, and that's where Ted Turner came in and decided to purchase the studio, because in his acquisition of MGM United Artists, he had acquired quite the library of animated short cartoons that had been owned by MGM UA. They had all of Hanna-Barbera's Tom and Jerry cartoons and the rest of the MGM cartoon library. They had the pre-1948 Warner Brothers cartoons, which had been acquired by United Artists at one point or another. They owned some of the Popeye cartoons. And now, to round out this library, Ted Turner decided he'd buy Hanna-Barbera so he'd have their library of thousands of hours of animated content that had been produced for television. So with this library, he was able to start the Cartoon Network, and he wanted somebody to head Hanna-Barbera Productions. And that's where my guest, Fred Seibert, comes in. And stay tuned, because you're going to hear the rest of the Hanna-Barbera story coming up with Fred Seibert right here on Nostalgia Tonight on AM 970 The Answer. Don't go away. This is your host, Joe Sibilia. We'll be right back after this.

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0: Bobby.
1: Hello and welcome back to Nostalgia Tonight. This is your host, Joe Sibilia, on AM 970 The Answer. And joining me tonight is somebody who, ever since I was a kid, I have been a great admirer of. I've been an admirer of him, of his work, and all that he's accomplished in the world of television and just in media in general. His career goes back to the beginnings of MTV and even earlier than that in the music business. But tonight, I really want to focus on a chapter of his career that was spent as the last president of Hanna-Barbera, one of the most venerable animation houses to ever exist in the business. And oddly enough, Fred, as I mentioned in the opening, we are actually right across the street from where Joe Barbera used to work back when he worked at a bank. So this really, and right next door to us, used to eat his lunch in Trinity Churchyard in the cemetery. Why he had an appetite from that, I'll never know. But suffice it to say, he still maintained a hearty appetite. But Fred Seibert, the man who put Cartoon Network on the map under the auspices of Ted Turner. Fred, thank you for joining me tonight. How are you?
2: Joe, thanks an awful lot for having me. I'm great.
1: Well, Fred, I have to say this was really a kick when you got back to me, and the speed with which you got back to me, because I've always seen you as this giant of animation, and to finally be talking with you face to face, it is a little strange for me. It's like meeting, you know, Louis B. Mayer or somebody like that.
2: I've been in your position. I completely get it. By the way, that's how I was when I met Joe and Bill for the first time, which basically I met them for the first time the day I walked in as the president of their company. So, you know, you never outgrow those people who had some kind of invisible influence on you.
1: Well, let's start off from the beginning of your time at Hanna-Barbera. Tell me about being hired by Ted Turner, and what was the directive you received from Ted Turner when you were tasked with leading Hanna-Barbera as the president of the company?
2: Well, you know, by the time I got to the company, it was a big company. And so I wasn't directly hired by Ted Turner. He gave a green light to it after we talked. I was hired by his president of entertainment, Scott Sassa, who I had had a long relationship with personally. And during those years, I owned the first media branding company for television called Fred Allen. After I'd been an employee at MTV, and then we helped them, you know, refocus and relaunch Nickelodeon. And I was sort of sick of having an agency and probably sick of having a partner, even though he's one of my best friends to this day. And I announced that I was quitting after 10 years of having this company. And the word got out. And, you know, the next day, Scott Sassa called me up and said, "Hey, we bought Hanna-Barbera. You should come and run it." And I was like, I don't know. I've never made a cartoon in my life, Scott. And he said, "Well, whatever." And he, you know, he sort of convinced me that it'd be a good move. But first I had to go down and meet Ted. And basically my interview was maybe 10 minutes. I remember nothing of the conversation that we had. The only thing I remember is he had a thing on his desk, a sign on his desk that said, "Lead, follow, or get out of the way." And I thought to myself, you know, that's like one of the smartest things I've ever seen. Sometimes I'm a leader, sometimes I'm a follower, and I often get out of the way. That like lays everything out, you know, really well. So he obviously told Scott that it was okay to bring me on. And the next thing you knew, I had moved to Los Angeles.
1: When you joined Hanna-Barbera, Bill Hanna and Joe Barbera were still part of the company, but they were there more or less as consultants.

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2: But Joe had a really tough time letting go of the creative process. And when I came in, he was actually running a hit show over at Fox Kids called Tom and Jerry Kids. As you might remember, in the 80s, there was like a real run of, why don't we do kid versions? There were Flintstones Kids and there were Muppet Babies and, you know, all that type of stuff. So he was running that show. And by the way, it was a very large hit on the Fox network. Bill, the guy who was president before me, David Kirshner, eventually became the president of Turner Pictures Animation. And he made a couple of animated movies for Turner. And when he, before I got there, when he was running Hanna-Barbera Studios, Bill was the guy who saved a lot of David's projects. Because really, making animation behind the scenes is a much more complex process. You know, like right now, you and I happen to be looking at each other at Zoom while you're recording this. And, you know, if I move my hand in a live action film, the film captures my hand moving. In animation, somebody has to decide, how fast does that hand move? They have to decide how many drawings are necessary within there. And then they have to figure out how many frames each of those hand motions get. And again, Bill was a master at that. And so, in fact, when I first, the day I first set foot in the studio, Bill was in a hospital in Taiwan because the studio that we used to animate, which, by the way, Hanna-Barbera was a half owner of in Taiwan, that had problems with a film that David was making for 20th Century Fox. And the animation was a problem, and Bill had to go over to Taiwan to try and fix the problems with those animators there at their studio. And he was 82 years old and slipped and fell and broke his shoulder. And so he was, in fact, when he came back, he told me it was the longest trip he'd ever had overseas because he was in the hospital, you know, for several weeks, like while he was recovering. So he had a role in contemporary Hanna-Barbera, even though it wasn't that day-to-day, hour-to-hour, minute-to-minute role that he had had before.
3: If you just tuned in, I'm talking with Fred Seibert, who was the president of Hanna-Barbera after Ted Turner had acquired the company and was there pretty much to the end of Hanna-Barbera's tenure and run as its own studio. Ted Turner tasked you, or rather, you were able to get, let me rephrase that, you were able to get $10 million from Ted Turner to develop new programming. And with that $10 million, you created Two Stupid Dogs and I believe SWAT Cats was the other one. And then
2: that's correct.
3: You spent that money and the shows did so-so, but weren't big money makers or big hits in any sense. Tell me about going to Ted Turner and getting the next $10 million for your next big idea.
2: Well, you know, the thing about that $10 million, the first $10 million, is that nobody at Turner Broadcasting wanted to keep the Hanna-Barbera studio when they bought the company, because the studio was losing $10 million a year. And, you know, there are a whole lot of reasons for that, but they just haven't had a hit since 1981 when they launched the Smurfs, and this was 10 years later. And the primary reason that the rest of the company wanted Hanna-Barbera was for the library of 3,000 half hours that they had in the library, which added to the 7,000 short theatrical cartoons the company already owned, like Tom and Jerry, like Looney Tunes, you know, like that type of

0: of stuff from the MGM library, the 3,000 half hours plus the 7,000 short subjects were going to be the fuel for starting the Cartoon Network. But Ted was so despondent over having lost the MGM studio several years before. He bought MGM, in 6 months, he went bankrupt and had to sell the MGM studio back to its owner while he held on to the MGM library, which was the way he launched TNT, that channel, and then eventually Turner Classic Movies. So he felt so bad about no longer having a Hollywood studio that Hanna-Barbera was going to be the closest thing he had to a studio. So we kept the studio. That's when Scott hired me to run it. And basically my mandate was, here's $10 million, make it profitable. And what did I do? I made a couple shows and made it less profitable. But, you know, to be fair, he hired a guy who'd never made a cartoon in his life, didn't know anything other than the sort of surface process of making cartoons. And the two shows were okay. You know, they weren't bad. It just, I had a, it doesn't matter what I had a bad distribution strategy for them. So I had to go back into Ted's office and beg for more money. Now, I had developed at Nickelodeon, when I was consultant to Nickelodeon, a way to get into the cartoon business in a way that I thought was foolproof success. I pitched it to Nickelodeon. They kind of sort of liked it. They picked it for parts and did their version. They had a lot of success. They had, you know, the biggest one they had out of there was Rugrats. So I had come into Hanna-Barbera saying, look, I think we should do cartoons the way they did them back in the day, in theatrical days, which is make one cartoon at a time, see if people like it, and then we can make more. That's how they made Tom and Jerry. That's how they made Bugs Bunny. That's how they made Mickey Mouse. And, you know, not to go too far into the weeds, but basically I wanted those animators, if they had an idea and we made the short and we didn't buy it, that they got to own it. And Ted came from a philosophy of, if I paid for it, I own it. I own every idea that every person has that walks in that studio, and I'm paying them. And it doesn't really, first of all, it's not fair. And secondly, it's not the way really that Hollywood works. Like, if you, Joe, have an idea for the Joe show and you bring it around town, if people don't buy it, and even if they put a little bit of development money into it, they don't own it. You own it, and you just have to pay them back if you ever sell the show, you know, that type of thing. So Ted was resistant to that idea for like a couple of years. And I had started, you know, working on everybody in the company to soften them up, say, if we're going to be in Hollywood, we have to play like Hollywood. And I had gotten everybody to agree. Even Ted reluctantly agreed, but I had no money. So I developed a plan with my key partners at Hanna-Barbera that said, what we're going to do is we're going to take $10 million and make 48 short cartoons. I was trying to make it 50 and make it even, but it never really worked out that way. Let's make 48 cartoons, and one of them will turn into a hit and pay for everything. So I go into Ted and I give him the pitch. And he looks at me straight in the eye and he goes, you've already failed twice. What makes you think you're going to be able to do it again? What makes me think you're going to be able to do it again? And I took a deep breath and did my best. And I said, look, Tim, I had two at-bats. Okay, I did a strike on both of those at-bats. If I get 48 more at-bats, don't you think, like, I'll get one of them right? And he looked at me and goes, you're right, go for it. And that was that. As only an entrepreneur who had incredible financial acumen and really understood the idea of taking creative risks, as he had done his entire career, he's the only guy I think I could have ever, like, I don't think I could have sold that to my boss. I don't think he would have bought it.
1: But Ted Turner was a bit of a maverick, and he, you know, he...
0: It's? Yeah. Wait a minute, please. It's not Wyatt Earp, you know, next to the word maverick in the encyclopedia. It's Ted Turner.
1: I love it. So this was the birth of What a Cartoon, which was an anthology series. Each show had three different 7-minute animated short cartoons. And out of that, you got Dexter's Laboratory, The Powerpuff Girls, Johnny Bravo, Courage the Cowardly Dog, Cow and Chicken. You got a lot of successes out of the show. We're going to take a break, and when we come back, more of my conversation with Fred Seibert, the former president of Hanna-Barbera. This is Joe Sebilia on Nostalgia Tonight on AM 970 The Answer. Don't go away. We'll be right back after this.

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0: Hello and welcome back to Nostalgia Tonight. This is your host, Joe Sibilia, on AM 970 The Answer. And if you just tuned in, I'm talking with Fred Seibert, the former president of Hanna-Barbera, who oversaw a revival of sorts within the legendary animation studio that saw the creation of cartoons such as Dexter's Laboratory, The Powerpuff Girls, Courage the Cowardly Dog, and many, many others. To this day, I know you still scout fresh animation talent. Now, I am somebody who dabbles a little bit in animation. If I come to you with an idea, Fred, what do you look for in somebody who has an idea for an animated cartoon?
1: Someone who doesn't have an idea. I became a television producer having been a music producer, an audio producer, a radio producer, and
0: so you feel my pain.
1: I really do. And then I had been a television executive that oversaw creative promotion, you know, the promotion department. And when I decided I wanted to be a TV producer, I went to lunch with an older, very successful woman who had been doing it forever. And I told her that my partner, who's a writer, and I had a lot of ideas for our shows, and I wanted to figure out how to make them. And she said, Fred, everybody in this restaurant has an idea. This is a business of execution. And I went, oh my goodness, I'm done. I'm screwed. And she said, what are you talking about? I said, I have no idea what you're talking about. I don't even know what execution means. And that was the beginning of her tutoring me and helping me try and figure out like what I did for a living. So when it came to getting into a cartoon business, I figured if somebody brought me their idea, that was like a songwriter saying, you know, I wrote a great love song and leaving instead of singing in the song, you know, like, okay, like if it's so good, you could sing it to me and convince me. And I figured a short cartoon was like really similar. Anybody could have an idea, like the first big independent show that I did called The Fairly Odd Parents, A Boy Gets Three Wishes. We've seen that idea 100 times. Aladdin and His Lamp 1,000 years ago was based on A Boy Gets Three Wishes. The question is, what's your version of three wishes? That's the execution. And so my demand of people was, if you were an animator, I wanted to see a storyboard. I wanted to really see like how that cartoon would work. And you could, you know, lay it out and pitch me the whole cartoon, like say it out loud, you know, this character talks this way, this character talks that way. Here's, you know, and here's the dialogue, and show me the action. Show me that you have a character that you've drawn that is appealing, you know, whatever, you know, need be. And if you were just a writer who had written a script for something, I wasn't going to take your pitch unless from the day you started your idea, you put it together with an animator, because writers don't know how to write the way things look and the way things act, physical comedy. They know how to write words and ideas. But that animator was going to bring certain things to life, especially in physical comedy, you know, in doing that kind of stuff.
0: So let me ask you about one person who was under your auspices at Hanna-Barbera, who I'm sure you've been asked about. In fact, I know you have. And that is Seth MacFarlane, because Seth MacFarlane was hired out of Rhode Island School of Design, and he had done his student film, The Life of Larry, won the Freddie Award. And he was hired after winning the Freddie Award, which was a Fred Flintstone statuette, for those who don't know, that was given to the winner. And apparently he still has it to this day. But
1: I have no doubt.
0: So Seth MacFarlane comes to work for Hanna-Barbera. What was your first impression of young Seth MacFarlane? And I know you have said that you didn't get Life of Larry, Family Guy, that auvore of cartoon that he was interested in doing at the time. But what do you remember about the production of his What a Cartoon short that was based on his college film that evolved into Family Guy?
1: Here's what I most remember. As with every person that we were making shorts with, I would go to lunch with them as we, you know, greenlit the idea of doing the short. And, you know, I wanted to get to know them and, you know, who they were, you know, like I'm one of those people. Like before we started this interview, I asked you like more questions about you than you're asking about me. Right. I'm like, that's the kind of person I am. So I said, Seth, like, we found you when you were a senior in college in Rhode Island. what were you going to do if we didn't show up? He said, oh, that's really easy. I felt like I was going to go to the Lower East Side in New York and try and write off-Broadway musicals. I'm like, what? Well, what? He goes, yeah, that's what, you know, that's, you know, I'm really like into musicals and, you know, I play piano and I really wanted to do that. And I was like scratching my head. He said, yeah, but, you know, I didn't think it was ever possible that I could actually make a cartoon. And that's kind of what happened. You know, he was there years later. The day he signed his Family Guy deal at Fox, I happened to be at lunch with a friend who ran a production company. And, you know, since you've done a lot of research, you might know that I publish hundreds and hundreds of postcards for the short films I make and all that type of stuff. And I just published a set for my first Nickelodeon short show, Oh Yeah Cartoons.
0: Right.
1: And, you know, there were 50 of them, 50 postcards. And she's going through the cards and she stops at Seth and said, Seth MacFarlane, like, how do I know that name? And I said, oh, well, it was in Variety today. He's cut the biggest first time animation deal for primetime in history. You know, it was like a huge deal that day. So no, that's not it. Did he go to Rhode Island School of Design? I said, yeah. He goes, oh yeah, he was in class with my son. They all hated him.
0: What?
1: And I said, what do you mean? He's such a nice guy. And he really is. He's a sweetheart, you know, on every level. And she, oh, no. I that wasn't it. Seth was the only guy at RISD who wanted to succeed. All the rest of them wanted to be artistes. And that's what I've heard, you know, from subsequent classes there in animation, which is they're all sort of taught and, you know, move toward sort of festival animation, not toward the evil commercial animation. And Seth always wanted to be commercial, as we can see from his very long, very successful, very lucrative career. He likes to make hits. That's, you know, that's who the guy is. And he did it with all authenticity and sincerity. He really liked pop culture. If you were to sit down with him now, he could probably play you the theme song of any television in history from memory.
0: Yeah, I can relate to Seth MacFarlane on a lot of levels.
1: Can you?
0: Yeah. Can you? I'm shocked. But you really must have played a big role, though, in him getting Family Guy, because was it you who brought in Adam Shapiro, who was brought on to sort of develop maybe a primetime animated show for Hanna-Barbera? Why was it that Hanna-Barbera didn't end up owning Family Guy?
1: Oh, well, that was easy. The way our deals would work, and by the way, any reasonable deal would work, is we would pay somebody to make their short film, and we would pre-negotiate all of the aspects of what could happen with that deal up and through if you made a series and it turned into a movie. I mean, we had everything like laid out in a deal. And we, after the short was done, that person owned the underlying rights. We owned the short itself, but the rights were theirs, you know, the intellectual property. But if we didn't buy it, we had a 2-year option to pick it up, but it's theirs. And basically we didn't pick it up, you know, as simple as that. There are a lot of people like Adam who really liked it, but in that form, like with Larry, it wasn't a cartoon that made sense to us. Frankly, the kind of humor that Seth has doesn't personally make sense to me. But, you know, most things don't. I'm not the market, right? You know, I am a facilitator of great creative people. I turned down one of what turned out to be one of my best and most successful shows ever, Adventure Time, and somebody in my office, like, wouldn't let me out of my office until I said yes to it. You know, and that's my job, is to facilitate those talented people in any way possible, not through my taste necessarily.
0: What do you think of the direction that Cartoon Network took after you had left? You went on to work with Nickelodeon. As you mentioned, you did your shorts program, more or less what you did for Cartoon Network, took that template and transplanted that to Nickelodeon, where you did Oh Yeah Cartoons and Fairly Odd Parents came out of that. Of course, you did another short Zoom mates with Butch and Seth, among many other ones. But tell me, what were your thoughts about Cartoon Network and the shows that followed after you left? Things like Grim Adventures of Billy and Mandy, and I guess Ed, Edd n Eddy must have come just after you had left.
1: I have a very, very self-centered point of view about all these things. If it's not mine, how good could it be? And I will tell you, the first day I started Frederator and I worked out of Nickelodeon Studios, I was in the men's room that day and a little guy comes by and he looks at me. He goes, "Are you my producer?" I said, "Oh, no, I'm doing whatever I'm doing." He goes, "Oh, okay." Well, that was Steve Hillenburg who created SpongeBob.
0: Oh, wow.
1: Like, what kind of idiot says no? You know, there are people who really realize, like, anytime anyone asks you any question, you should always say yes and then figure out what they're talking about. Right. So, look, a lot of the cartoons that are made out in the world aren't for me, even ones I've made. You know, I produced a series, another groundbreaking series at Netflix called Castlevania, which opened the door for non-comedy animation in America for the first time commercially. I have no interest in Castlevania. None. Like, I don't get it. I watch it if it's really good, you know, all that type of stuff, but it's just not my cup of tea. But I thought the guy who made it was amazing. And long before he came up with Castlevania, I thought he was amazing. My bet was on Kevin. And anything Kevin wanted to do, like, I was down for. And that's really true in, you know, a lot of this stuff. My job, the way I look at it, isn't my taste. It's the talent and my taste in that human. You know, going back to my days of that really changed my life, you know, the day the Beatles came to America, you know, not only me, lots of people were never the same. It altered my trajectory from knowing that I would be a scientist and going to college for science. Beatledom was in my head. And literally, like, one day in a science lab, I turned to my lab mate and said, "I like the Beatles more than this." And that's part of the reason I've never graduated from college, because I walked out. My sons both went and graduated to college. They're already in great lives. Everybody needs to do what's right for them. If I had been in a different generation, I probably would have taken a gap here and then never gone back.
0: We're going to take another break. And when we come back, more with Fred Seibert, the former president of Hanna-Barbera and a legend in the animation and cartoon business. This is Joe Sibilia on Nostalgia Tonight on AM 970 The Answer. Don't go away.
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3: 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Newman Ferrara handles some of the nation's most significant class actions and civil rights matters. 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

0: Welcome back to Nostalgia Tonight. This is your host, Joe Sibilia, on AM 970 The Answer. If you just tuned in, I'm talking with Fred Seibert, who was the president of Hanna-Barbera. He oversaw a revival of the animation studio that had originally created hits such as The Flintstones, The Jetsons, Yogi Bear, Huckleberry Hound, and Scooby-Doo, among many others. And Fred Seibert was the visionary who greenlit many classic cartoons of the 1990s, including Dexter's Laboratory, Cow and Chicken, The Powerpuff Girls, Courage the Cowardly Dog, and many others. Let me ask you, though, when you were working at Hanna-Barbera, you surely must have rubbed elbows with some of the last vestiges of the golden age of Hanna-Barbera. Do you have any memories of some of the people who were there from back at the beginning? Because some of them did stay on right up until the end. There were people like, for example, Don Messick, who was the voice of Scooby-Doo, who was working there into the 90s until his untimely stroke, and they did a whole retirement dinner for him. Were you at that dinner? Let me ask you that.
1: I was not. I've never met Don Messick.
0: What a shame.
1: Yeah, exactly. Most of the people who were there who were of that generation, you would call, like, you know, they were very close to retirement. Literally, there was a woman in the studio when I got there who had been working with Bill Hanna at MGM when he was making Tom and Jerry.
0: That was crazy.
1: It was really crazy. And, you know, Hanna-Barbera at that point had become kind of old and creaky in the sense that kind of anybody 40 years old was considered one of the youngsters, you know, and that was, you know, honestly, one of the hardest parts of my early time at that studio was dealing with the people who were many years past what we would loosely call retirement and trying to figure out, like, what to do. You know, some of them, you know, eventually got let go. Some of them probably retired. It was great talking with many of them. Frankly, it was great talking with the people my age who are already 20-year veterans in the business.
0: Where do you think animation is heading now in the world of digital, in the world of TikTok, in the world of short-form entertainment, which seems to be the big thing? Which is funny because you were an advocate for what was considered short-form entertainment at 7 minutes 30 years ago, and now short-form entertainment means, like, I don't know, 30 seconds, a minute and a half. Where do you think the future of animation lies?
1: I think it lies where it always lied, with great people. With people who can make great characters and great stories. It's always the case. We can, you know, we can sort of try and put aside whatever corporate mandates are at any particular time that really create dullness in the world. You know, I would venture to say that most animation being made for the major companies is pretty dull, you know, on a lot of different levels. And if it isn't, it's usually an accident. And the exciting things are being made by young people who are operating in with none of those rules, none of those stresses and pressures on them, operating in a world where with an email address, just an email address, you instantly have an audience of several billion people who are waiting every minute of every day to see if you've got anything they like. That's the world that we live in, which is not the world that I was in, right? The world I was in, that I grew up in, that I became a professional in, meant that in order to get to an audience, you had to navigate corporations that had spent millions, tens of millions, hundreds of millions, billions of dollars setting up the kind of infrastructure they needed to attract audience. Not so much the case anymore. People can get directly to an audience.
0: Fred Seibert, you are a legend, and I don't mean that lightly. I mean, without you, I don't know what I would have done with my time. I probably would have just played a lot of solitaire. But fortunately, you put together quite a few hit animated cartoons, and you've influenced me and inspired me greatly in my life and in my career. And I thank you for being a guest. Real quick, I know you have founded Fred Films. I know you're still very busy with new projects. Is there anything you'd like to plug before I let you go?
1: The Fred Films Professional Library. If anybody is interested in any of the stuff that I've been up to, at fredfilms.com is my professional library. I've been sort of collecting stuff for 25, 30 years and putting it into book form. You know, we just released the Art of MTV with about 250 of the original MTV logos. We did the Art of Nickelodeon, where we did hundreds of their orange shape-shifting logos. I did Predator robot logos that we did about 250, 300 of. That's about it at the moment. You know, I try not to talk about projects that I'm up to until they're already on the air and people can make their own decisions on them.
0: Now, that's always a good policy. Well, Fred, I thank you so much for being with me tonight on the show. And I do hope we keep in touch. I hope how did I do? Did I live up to Bill Burke's hype?
1: I got to tell you something. The deep cut of Adam Shapiro.
0: Yeah.
1: I have to say, like, I barely remember that. So, like, that's incredible, and I'll just sort of leave it at that. Like, I'm pretty good with research. You make me look like a piker.
0: Well, I wasn't fishing for compliments, but I do appreciate it. No problem, man. I always get nervous. Well, that's just about all the time we have for this week's show. My special thanks to Fred Seibert. Until next Sunday night at 10 o'clock, this is Joe Sebilia signing off for Nostalgia Tonight on AM 970, The Answer.

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4: News this hour from Town Hall. I'm Jason Weicker. United States reportedly close now to a deal with Iran to end the war and reopen the Strait of Hormuz. President Trump says talks are proceeding constructively, but he does advise to not rush into anything just yet. White House is reshuffling its political team ahead of the 2026 midterms. Correspondent Ken Lorman reports a key strategist is stepping into a major campaign role.
5: Deputy Chief of Staff James Blair is leaving his White House post to lead the GOP's midterm strategy, focusing on preserving Republican control of Congress. Blair plans an aggressive campaign targeting up to 35 competitive House races, backed by a $400 million war chest. The effort will lean heavily on anti-democratic messaging, redistricting fights, and exploiting Democratic Party divisions amid concerns over falling approval ratings and economic headwinds. Ken Lorman reporting.
4: Well, federal prosecutors continue the investigation into a massive health care fraud in Minnesota.
6: 15 people are facing federal charges in what prosecutors describe as a massive health care fraud scheme. The Justice Department says the defendants allegedly orchestrated a $90 million operation targeting public assistance programs, including Medicaid and child care services, billing for care that was never provided. In one case, prosecutors say a $40 million scam involved an autism program, with kickbacks paid to secure unnecessary diagnoses. The FBI calls it one of the largest Medicaid fraud cases ever charged in the district, part of a broader crackdown on taxpayer-funded abuse. John Scott reporting.
4: Thousands under evacuation orders in Southern California because of a hazardous chemical leak. Officials say a storage tank began leaking methyl methacrylate earlier in the week. More on these stories, townhall.com.
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0: happy Memorial Day weekend to you, wherever you may be listening to the Al Gattulo Craft Beer Cast on AM 970, The Answer. Well, if you're living here in the tri-state area, the New York, New Jersey area, it's certainly not the best Memorial Day weekend. You know why? Because of the weather. I mean, it's been in the 60s, rainy, not exactly optimal weather for that first sort of pre-summer barbecue, right? I mean, want to get out there, hit the grill, hang out with some friends. It's been a quiet weekend for me, actually. My wife went to go see our nieces, and she enjoyed a couple of days up in Pennsylvania. And I sort of putted around the house and, you know, had a couple of beers and did some, couple of little things, but nothing spectacular. Kind of a relaxing weekend, which sometimes you need that. And again, the weather playing a big part of it, which is never a good thing. I mean, we had 90s earlier in the week, Monday, Tuesday, Wednesday, and then all of a sudden the bottom dropped out. But you didn't tune into the show to hear an extended weather report. Of course not. You tuned in to listen to all about the beer news that is going on in and around the United States and the world. Although this segment, by the way, will qualify more as a New Jersey beer segment than anything else, because there's a lot of news coming out of New Jersey in the beer space. So we're going to get to that in just a moment. This is an all-news edition of the Al Gattulo Craft Beer Cast. We've had some great guests the last couple of weeks. Took a break on that since it is Memorial Day weekend. And maybe you want to kick back. Maybe you got a little fire going. You're having that that beer or that cocktail, or maybe you're drinking something non-alcoholic while Memorial Day is tomorrow. And let's remember what Memorial Day is about. It's about the troops. It's about the troops that have fallen, that have served our country, and did not make it home. So let's remember what the day is about. But kick back, relax, and hopefully I can entertain you for the next hour or so. So let's dive into that New Jersey beer news. So sitting through a boring movie that others wanted to see could get a lot more fun in a lot more theaters in New Jersey. A bill has advanced through the assembly that would let movie theaters in the state buy a separate type of liquor license to sell alcoholic drinks before, during, and after screenings. These would not count against municipalities' population-based limit of one license for every 3,000 residents. That's how it works in New Jersey, under which dine-in movie theaters, bars, and restaurants are restricted. The legislation advanced the Thursday before last out of the Assembly Oversight Committee would allow theaters to buy liquor licenses for $210,000 or $150,000 if at least 10% of alcohol sold came from a New Jersey brewery, distillery, or winery. It could not be resold. So if a movie theater, let's say it's a four-theater movie theater, you cannot resell the license if your business goes under. So I think that's actually a smart thing, right? It's a you're being charged this, and now, and again, is this a license? This is a flat $210,000? Or you have to pay it yearly. That is unclear. The licenses would require approval from both municipalities and the state's Division of Alcohol Beverage Control. Bill aims to help theaters diversify revenue and support the state's craft alcohol industry. According to Assemblyman Cody Miller, he says, I don't want to see another movie theater close, and this gives them an opportunity to keep their doors open. Cody is a Democrat who voted in favor of the bill, which is NJA 6233. The Oversight, Reform, and Federal Relations Committee approved the legislation by a vote of 4-2 along party lines. Democrats supported it. Republicans opposed it. Lobbyist Matt Greller said 13 New Jersey for-profit movie theaters do have bars and restaurants on premise. They have to purchase already existing licenses, which can cost up to $2 million. That's true. AMC, Alamo Theaters, they would have to purchase an existing liquor license from the town right now. I don't know exactly how I feel about this. I do like the fact that if you buy 10% of your alcohol from Jersey breweries, distilleries, or wineries, that it would reduce your price from $210,000 to $150,000. I think that's great. The problem is, how much are you going to actually consume at a movie theater where it benefits the movie theater in a positive cash flow, right? If you're getting the keg for $120, you're marking the beer up to make the difference. So you're not charging them $6 or $7 a pint. You're probably charging them somewhere between $10 and $12 in order to make up the difference. So for me, I don't want to go to a two-hour movie and have to go to the bathroom four times because I'm drinking during the movie. What did I pay for? I paid to run to the bathroom and drink a beer from, you know, a great New Jersey brewery. Again, I don't have an issue with it. I just don't understand why it's needed when there are restaurants out there. It's the same thing with this diner bill that the New Jersey is putting in, that they want to save diners. Well, what about the rest of the restaurants in New Jersey that could use some help? I've said this before. This is not the first time that I have said this on this program. The New Jersey State Legislature needs to come up with a way to allow mom-and-pop restaurants, not chains, mom-and-pop restaurants, to purchase a liquor license, much like this, $210,000 or $150,000 if at least 10%. Actually, no, it should be $150,000, and I'll tell you why. They can only buy New Jersey beer, spirits, or wine and serve it at their restaurant. And it would be limited. Two beers, maybe two distilleries, two wineries. Okay? You'd have a selection. You'd be supporting New Jersey places. More people would be apt to maybe not go to a BYOB. Now, again, you can make it a BYOB if you want. There's no reason. Again, I think it should be not this or that. It should be this and that, right? I'm reminded of conjunction, junction, what's your function? I think if you do that, restaurants have the ability to stay open and you're promoting a New Jersey product. I mean, there's more to be fleshed out here, but I like the idea that they want to do this with movie theaters. I don't know how many of them would really want to jump into this, you know, and pay an additional $150,000 or $210,000 to have Budweiser on tap, or to have maybe, say, let's say, Bolero Snort. I don't know. We shall see. Speaking of which, of the alcohol beverage control, Governor Sherrill, Attorney General Jennifer Davenport, about a week and a half ago, announced the governor's nomination of Paul Thomas Urbish as director of the ABC. He is currently the a director at the New Jersey Cannabis Regulatory Commission. Now they want him to lead the ABC as well. He is an attorney who now heads the CRC's Office of Compliance and Investigations. Urbish has worked in public service for approximately a decade, playing different roles in state government, including at the Department of Community Affairs and the ABC. Governor Sherrill said, with his background in licensing investigations and regulating the products of New Jersey's burgeoning legal cannabis industry and his experience with alcoholic beverage permitting and appeals, Paul understands the important balance between enabling businesses to thrive and ensuring compliance with guardrails and consumer safety. His history of regulating and fostering a fledgling industry will be an asset to the ABC, which similarly oversees a sector that is constantly undergoing transformation and forms a vital part of New Jersey's economy. By the way, that vital part, over $1 billion in tax revenue to the New Jersey economy. Mr. Urbish said, "I'm grateful to Governor Sherrill for the opportunity to rejoin the ABC, and I'm excited to work with Attorney General Davenport and the ABC team. I look forward to working diligently to protect residents, ensure that local businesses are operated lawfully and responsibly, and that our businesses have the necessary flexibility to accommodate an unprecedented wave of tourism this summer." He'll have to be approved. I don't know how I feel on this. I haven't really heard many people speak about him, whether good or bad. So we shall see. I'll do some checking and we'll get back to you on that. I'm assuming that he will probably be approved in a fairly quick manner. So we will see what happens there. And a reminder for everyone, if you want to get out there and support those New Jersey breweries, you can do so because New Jersey Pint Day is coming on Thursday, June 4th. It's the inaugural edition from the Brewers Guild of New Jersey. More than 30 participating breweries across the state are taking part in it. If you purchase the limited edition collectible pint glass that will be available exclusively at the participating breweries and tap rooms that I will list for you, in partnership with the BGNG, member breweries and Bulleteer Beverage, a dollar from every glass will be donated to the Brewers Guild of New Jersey. It helps them to help the lobbyists and stuff and get things done in Trenton. That's why you're buying the glass. It absolutely helps them. New Jersey native and designer Todd Schmidt, who does a lot of stuff for Twin Elephant, designed the glass, the state bird, which is the American goldfinch. Carrying a hop leaf, because at the core of beer is where we call home. That's the message from the Brewers Guild of New Jersey. So You can get them at these participating breweries: Autodidact, Axe and Arrow, Bolero Snort, Zigmeister, Departed Souls, Diamond Spring, Double Nickel, Farmers and Bankers, Fort Nonsense, Gearblock, Ghost Hawk, Hackensack, Icarus, Jersey Girl, Kings Road Brewing Company, Last Wave, Lion's Roar, Little Dog, Magnify, Manskirt, Montclair, Oak Flower, Pallet, Screamin' Hill, Seven Tribesmen, Sunken Silo Brewworks, Tall Oaks Farm and Brewery, Tom's River, Triumph, Twin Elephant, Twin Lights, Twin Souls, Veritage, Wet Ticket Brewing, Wim's Brewing, and Zed's Beer. So there you go. There's the list. I don't know who I'm going to be stopping in to get the glass. Maybe it'll be Twin Elephant. Maybe it'll be Pallet. I haven't been there in a while. Maybe it'll be my favorite local place to get a beer, Wet Ticket. Maybe over at Lion's Roar. I don't know. Hit one of those breweries, get that glass, and donate some money to the Brewers Guild of New Jersey, which is always an awesome thing. Now, when we come back after a short break, we're going to have more news and notes from around the beer world. We'll dive into some different things, and we'll have our weekly segment with Gary Monteroso talking about alt beer. That's some interesting stuff. Coming up next on the Al Gattulo Craft Beer Cast on AM 970 The Answer.
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0: Welcome back to the Al Gattulo Craft Beer Cast on AM970 The Answer. Like I said earlier, hope you're having a great Memorial Day weekend. I hope you're enjoying it. We're sort of enjoying it here. It's, you know, the weather's, it wasn't a total rain out, but, you know. after dealing with 90s, you know, for the first couple of days this week, I really was expecting a little bit of a better weekend, but what are you going to do? You make the most of it, right? So let's dive into some news. So we talked about the new Tag the Summer 12-pack from Trogs last week, but now, not only do they have that one up for sale, but they have two other 12-packs and a little contest also that you can enter. So they've refreshed their Freaky Squeeze Spike Variety Pack for the summer. It features four flavors of the Hershey, Pennsylvania-based brewery's alcoholic beverages made with real fruit. It is, let's see here. Hang on one second. No, I am not logging out. You'll have to wait. I hate when computers do that. It includes spiked lemonade, which is a new flavor that's exclusive to the pack. And then they have the black cherry limeade, peach orangeade, and mango pineapple. They're good stuff. I had them. They sent them to me a couple of years ago. I've not had the spiked lemonade. But, you know, for a change of pace, absolutely a really nice, refreshing sort of thing while you may be lounging by the pool or at the beach, if you can bring alcoholic beverages onto the beach. And then they, of course, have Perpetual Exploration, which is their quarterly rotating variety pack that showcases the diversity of Trogs year-round and seasonal offerings. So this current 12-pack includes Perpetual IPA, which is the best-selling craft beer in Pennsylvania, alongside Sunshine Pilsner, Field Study Summer IPA, and for the first time in 12-ounce cans, Pennsylvania Lager. Now, they sent me 16-ounce cans of that a while back, and they were delicious. So now you get it in a 12-ounce can. It's pretty good. It's a banging lager. Now, to coincide with the release of these variety packs, Trogs is offering fans a chance to win some great prizes through its Tag the Summer giveaway. 10 lucky winners will receive a custom Graffiti Highway-themed JBL Flip 6 Bluetooth speaker along with a 12-month subscription to Spotify Premium. Eligible contestants can text TAG, that's T-A-G, to 312-376-1835 to enter. That's, you text TAG, T-A-G, to 312-376-1835 to enter, and good luck. Pabst Brewing is ending production of Schlitz beer after 177 years of existence. Schlitz, of course, was once America's largest brewer after being founded in 1849. They were bought out by Pabst in 1999. The company gave permission to Wisconsin Brewing Company to brew an 80-barrel batch of Schlitz. It was brewed yesterday using specifications from a 1948 recipe. But that is it. They are no longer going to be making Schlitz beer. So for those folks with a little nostalgia there with Schlitz, no longer. Grab a six-pack where you can because you're not going to be drinking Schlitz beer that much longer. And, you know, I mean, again, it was one of those beers that you sort of avoided, but you had it when you were in college or wink, wink, high school because it was cheap. But, you know, that's the way it goes. Now, Zigmeister, they are celebrating their 10th anniversary on June the 13th, which is a Saturday. It's from noon to 10 p.m., they're going to have live music, food trucks, local vendors, and, of course, plenty of beer. The 10th anniversary theme is X Marks the Spot, Pirates and Treasure. They want you to break out your best pirate gear and get ready to party. They can't wait to celebrate with you. So if you're in the Hackettstown area, June 13th, noon to 10 p.m., head over to Zigmeister and have a little bit of fun. This happened more than about a week and a half ago. Bauhaus Brew Labs has announced that it will close this summer, after more than a decade as an anchor of the Northeast Minneapolis beer scene. So this from one of the owners, it's basically from one of the owners because they just said the brewery wrote. Unfortunately, we have faced a number of serious challenges over the past few years, including substantial cost increases in our supply chain, shifts in consumer preferences away from craft beer, a global pandemic, and most recently, a surge in federal immigration enforcement that directly targeted our wonderful city and deeply affected businesses across the hospitality industry, the brewery wrote. This was on social media. Despite pulling every lever available to us, the financial headwinds have proven to be insurmountable. We've made the very difficult and heartbreaking decision to close our doors. The brewery says it intends to keep its tap room open through the end of June. June 26th through the 28th will serve as a joint party for the 12th anniversary and their closure. They want to send Bauhaus off the way it deserves. Great beer, great music, and the people who made this place what it is. you know, throughout Minneapolis. They opened back in July of 2014. A lot of German beers, connected indoor-outdoor space, a lot of food trucks, raucous events, et cetera, et cetera. They wrote, in addition to this, they said, to you, our customers, our regulars, our community, thank you. Thank you for every pint, every birthday party, every first date, every post-work gathering, every liquid zoo, every quiet Tuesday afternoon.

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2: Your beer, where it should be. Why weren't people coming in? Clearly, this is an instance here where people were not populating their tap room. So you need to be in a vibrant area. You need to be in an area that people want to go to. We saw just earlier this, about 2 weeks ago, Cypress Brewing closed in Jersey, in Edison, and I feel for Charlie Backman. But apparently, he hadn't paid rent in a few months. It was a sign on the door, apparently, for non-payment of rent. And again, where Cypress is located is sort of a desert. He's the only game there. And that's difficult. If your beer is not knocking it out of the park, there's no incentive for people to come. Now, you're holding events and doing different things and people are coming, but maybe not necessarily drinking that much. That's a different set of circumstances, right? But if your beer isn't up to par, people aren't going to drink it. It's one thing to get your beer out in distro. It's another thing to actually have people coming to your tap room and selling your beer out in droves. Places like Twin Elephant and Autodidact have places that are sort of out of the way a little bit. Yet people come and populate it. People come and they sell their beer out. It's a big difference. And it's the shifting tide of craft beer and how people are going to navigate that that is going to make them successful or unsuccessful. Despite all the effort that you put in, you never know. Now, Bolivia is the world's third biggest producer of the coca leaf and of cocaine. And now they're making cocaine beer. Okay, now, obviously, this is not something you can get in the United States. La Paz's El Viejo Robel Distillery already makes coca rum and vodka products and has now launched a coca-infused brew that is set to hit the market at only $2 a bottle. Obviously, in the Bolivian economy, it's not going to be a problem. But to get it anywhere else, you're not going to be able to go on Tavor, I don't think, and buy a beer with cocaine in it and have it shipped to the United States. I don't know. Good luck. That's all I have to say. I'm just reporting it. Good luck if you decide that you want to try and go after a cocaine beer and have it shipped. It might be $2 in Bolivia, but I'm sure it's going to cost you a heck of a lot more to get it shipped to the United States. And oh, by the way, if they catch it, they're going to destroy it. And, well, all right, we'll leave it at that. Finally, Molson Coors, the brewer of Coors Light, Miller High Life, Coors Banquet, Blue Moon, they have introduced a lager luggage collection. It's a limited edition lineup of travel essentials designed to make summer travel feel a lot lighter and a little lighter and a lot more fun with ice cold beer. 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It's outfitted with a cup holder, all-terrain wheels, and a telescoping handle. They have a Hold My Beer sling bag. 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Now, if you want to get any of this, of course, you have to be 21 and older. 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And if you want to know more, you can visit at Molson Coors on social media for more information. There you go. Now, I don't know who would be rolling up with a suitcase that doubles as a cooler, but you never know in this day and age with parties. All right. When we come back after a break, we will have our segment with Gary Monteroso, who will be talking about alt beer, and a lot more news, and some surprises as well, including, I think we're going to talk about this, using AI to advertise for your

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2: 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Apparently, nowhere in New Jersey. New York City, apparently, is getting it. But I've noticed a number of cities here, San Diego, San Francisco, Atlanta, Austin, Baton Rouge, Boston, Chicago, Dallas, Denver, Detroit, Los Angeles, whole bunch of places. No New Jersey. So I guess we're not getting the Blue Moon in New Jersey. Oh, well. And then finally, Athletic Brewing is dedicating, is kicking off summer of 2026 in a big way. They are debuting a new national commercial and the release of a limited edition patriotic packaging of their iconic Run Wild IPA for the 250th anniversary of our country this 4th of July. They launched it a couple of weeks ago. Exceed Every Expectation spotlights Athletic Brewing's award-winning Run Wild IPA, and it stars Athletic Brewing co-founder and COO John Walker, alongside an athletic brewer and sensory specialist, food and beverage tastemakers, and celebrated culinary artists. They all share what makes Run Wild a quintessential IPA. Chef and restaurateur Chris Cosento described his first time trying Athletic Brewing as a revelation. Also in it is our good friend, journalist and author John Hall. Kudos to you, John, in a commercial. And a couple of Athletic teammates. A lot of stuff. So they are doing a huge marketing campaign throughout the summer, including a mix of streaming, online, video, audio, podcast, digital, and out-of-home advertising. They are obviously seeking people to purchase this beer. Not only the release of that special edition Run Wild packaging, it's adorned with stars and stripes. They're launching Fruited Fields. It's a non-alcoholic Radler that is inspired by the vast views of the American countryside. So they've wrapped its Run Wild IPA 12 packs and 12-ounce cans with red, white, and blue visuals for a limited time. And then Fruited Fields is brewed with raspberry, white grapefruit, and blueberry flavors with other natural flavors for a smooth sweetness with a bright kick. Again, all of these 0.5% ABV, a 12-ounce can, 80 calories, 15 grams of carbs, 1 gram of protein, 0 grams of fat. The 12 packs are available right now at retailers nationwide and in six packs on athleticbrewing.com. And they've also brought in L.A. fan favorite Teoscar Hernandez, who appears in a new regional ad campaign, probably in California. He is embracing a new nickname because his nickname is Mr. Seeds. He's also calling himself Mr. Sips. He's joined Athletic Brewing's athlete roster. Hernandez says the best thing about Athletic Brewing is that it's super flavorful, tastes great, and there's no hangover. It's a 30-second spot that's airing in throughout Los Angeles right now. So kudos to Athletic Brewing for getting all this stuff going. And I think we're going to have somebody from Athletic Brewing on next week to talk about it. We've been talking about the non-alcoholic game for quite some time here on this program and how important it is because trends have shifted. Generations are not drinking as much alcohol anymore. And sometimes you want that change of pace beer while you're drinking. And I have to tell you, I'll throw some non-alcoholic beer in the cooler when I'm at a tailgate or hanging out with friends or whatever, because if I don't want to stop drinking, but I want to just, hey, lay off and maybe I've had enough water for the time being, I'll grab a non-alcoholic beer and knock one or two of those back and then maybe go back to an alcoholic beer. Sometimes I might not. And sometimes if it's available in an arena, I think PNC carries Athletic Brewing, maybe I'll grab one of those just to hang. Because I can get it and not feel overwhelmed, which is always a good thing. Again, we talk about beer on this program, but the one thing you really need to keep in mind, drink responsibly. It's not always about how many beers you can drink and how drunk you can get. You got to drink responsibly. You got to be smart. As I've gotten older, I've started to wise up to that. All right, when we come back after a short break, our segment with Gary Monteroso, but also

0: AI advertising, good, bad. Do you like it? Do you not like it? We'll talk all about it coming up next on the Al Gattulo Craft Beer Cast on AM 970, The Answer.
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0: 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Trust me, it's a great place to be. You know, you hear me talking about Michaels of Brooklyn all the time on this program, and they're a proud sponsor of the Al Gattulo Craft Beer Cast, which we thank them for. And I was just at Michaels of Brooklyn, finally, a couple of weeks ago, took some friends out who had never been there before, and I said, you have got to experience Michaels of Brooklyn. It's a time warp. It's a throwback to the 70s. It's a throwback to the 60s. They've been doing it since 1964. Avenue R off of Nostrand Avenue, Michaels of Brooklyn. Say hello to Fred. Say hello to Michael. 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The cocktails, unbelievable. 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

0: Final segment of the Al Gattulo Craft Beer Cast on AM 970, The Answer. Hope everyone is doing well and wrapping up your weekend. Or, well, actually, everybody's got, you know, most people have the day off tomorrow. So, and the weather is supposed to be okay tomorrow here in the Northeast. So, hopefully, get a chance to barbecue a little bit tomorrow. We'll see. We'll see how it goes. All right. Let us dive into Gary Monteroso's weekly segment here. Without further ado, he's talking about alt beer. Take it away, Gary.
1: I'm Gary Monteroso for the Al Gattulo Craft Beer Cast. There's a German beer style called alt beer that's getting fresh attention as more drinkers look beyond IPAs and toward easier drinking, flavorful beers. It combines ale character with lager-like smoothness, creating a balanced beer that's lightly malty, gently bitter, and very clean on the finish. It's the kind of beer that works just as well with a meal as it does in a relaxed conversation with friends.
0: All right. Well, thank you, Gary. Short and sweet. I like it. I do like a good alt beer, I have to tell you. There is nothing better than having something like that. Because, again, as Gary described, light. It's got that lager in it. It's got a little hint of bitterness. It's not over the top. You're not puckering your lips. You're not going, you know, doing that. Good beer. And it's an excellent style and one that is starting. We're starting to see more of it, which is a great thing. So I encourage folks. And if I see an alt beer on a menu, I will definitely try it. I think Skinny Flowers has an alt beer on the menu. That you definitely want to try. Source, I know, has done an alt beer. A couple of other places have done alt beers. They are good beers. Give it a try. Now, it might be for you. It might not be for you. But you should always give it a try at least once, maybe twice. And remember, it's a three-sip rule, right? Sip it. Sip it again. Maybe cleanse the palate if you can. Sip it again. That's what you know. By the third sip, you're enjoying it. You know, it's not off-putting. Then you're enjoying the beer. There you go. All right, so a couple weeks ago, beginning of the month, I posted something on my Craft Beer Cast page. You can follow on Facebook, AG Craft Beer Cast, facebook.com/AG Craft Beer Cast. So this is what I wrote. I said, I am not a fan of AI-generated photos of beer, brewery ads, products, and the like. We're seeing them pop up more and more now. So I said, a question for the brewery folks. If you use them, why do you? Is it because you don't have a marketing promotions person? Is it easier for you to put something together quickly? Or is it something else? So I said, thanks for the feedback. All are welcome to weigh in. So a number of you did so. I'm going to read a couple of these, and I'd love to get your opinion. Albert G at NYCRadio.com, or hit up the Facebook page and send a comment. Or you can send me a comment on X, at Al Gattulo, right? So Brian Kulbacki from Departed Souls, he wrote this. He said, this may sound silly, but I think there is a big difference between using AI here and there versus the places that use it for everything. I've maybe used it for full images 3 times in 3 years, and the blowback has been insane. As a small business, we post every single day, maybe multiple times a day, and that is from our main account, not including the tasting room and sales. We cannot afford a full-time graphic artist or social media person. And I'd argue most breweries' tasting rooms support local artists in one form or another more than the vast majority of other small businesses. Can art, merch, musicians, meetup groups, clubs, donations, etc. If you need something done and you're not capable of making it happen yourself, you have to do what you have to do to stay afloat and get your message out there, as long as you don't lose touch with the fact that we are art and we are craft. So, okay, Brian, that does make sense. They can't afford a full-time person. So they use it in certain ways to help them, but every time they've used it, and he says they've only used it a handful of times, they've gotten blowback. Mike Jones from Hackensack Brewing said, we don't use it, but I can't knock anyone who does, given the state of the industry. And then he wrote in parentheses, which I actually think is back on the upswing. We have played around with it to create funny stuff for our taproom digital display, but I don't really love the flyers or labels that look super AI. To each their own, though. I actually went to a great seminar at the Craft Brewers Conference this past week, which was back in late April, and they showed some interesting ways to use it. As opposed to letting AI create your flyer or ad from scratch, they showed how it's actually useful for enhancing cleaning up ads or flyers that you already created yourself. They went into the legality of it as well. People who create labels and flyers purely from AI own zero rights to any of that stuff. I think some people don't realize that. Excellent point, Mike. Excellent point. It's you create it, AI now owns it, or the company that owns the AI now owns it. You don't own it anymore. So I think that's an excellent point. And I like that he's saying, here's a way to enhance stuff or clean it up, but not actually use it. And I think he's got some valid points there. But I saw an ad for a beer, and I don't remember it was a guy just posting a picture of a beer. And I can't remember the name. It was a Jersey beer, but I can't remember the brewery that it was. I'm trying to think. Maybe it was New Jersey Beer Company. I'm not entirely sure. And he wrote it like, hey, it's been a while since I posted. I tried this beer or whatever. And the beer seemed like it was from a real picture, but the entire background was all AI generated. And here's where I got turned off. There was a sign on this bridge behind it, but it's not actually a bridge. And it said Gothel's Bridge, but Gothel's was spelt wrong. So to me, I'm like, I can't buy this whole thing because they spelt Gothel's wrong. Like, you didn't correct that, or you can't correct it? I don't know. I don't know enough about the AI stuff to I'm nowhere near an expert. I'm certainly a novice, but that bothered me a little bit. I was like, I don't know if I could dig that. So I don't know. Not happy with it. My good friend Meg Knoll, she's a marketing professional. She said, as a marketing professional, I can't stand it. It's off-putting when I see a restaurant or brewery use it. I avoid places that do so, and it is very obvious, even if they think it's not. At the end of the day, it is theft in a way. Maddie Bowen from Lion's Roar, she said, I agree 100%. Another beer drinker, Rob Bedford, he said, I don't like when AI is used for creative things like label art or ads. I don't know, but the label art thing, I can maybe buy, like, that's okay to me if you're using it as a part of the can art and it's creating something. But I don't know. Again, I'd rather, if you're using it to enhance your product, it's one thing. But if you're using it to create your entire ad, I have a problem with it. I saw a restaurant, and I don't think it was local. I think it was a not national, but it was not inside the tri-state area. And it was an AI photo of food. And the guy was like, come try our, whatever. Well, what you're posting is fake. It's not real food. Why am I coming to you? If you need to do that, then I'm not crazy about your food then, probably. It's probably not that good. So, I don't know. I understand that if you're using it to enhance stuff, but I think if you're using it to generate an entire ad, and we've seen it from a number of different places, I'm not a big fan of it. I think it's wrong. I don't think it should be used. I know a lot of people use AI now for a lot of different things. I try not to. Google now is apparently switching their search engine. So now instead of typing in and getting a list of websites, now it's going to be AI, stuff that's generated. I don't want that. Sometimes I'll look at AI, AI generated explanations for things, but even those you have to be careful about, because in the end, some of that may not be true, because again, it's aggregating from a number of different sources. So I would sort of stay away from the AI stuff. If you're a brewery and you're trying to advertise, I know it might make your job a lot easier, but I just think it comes across as phony and fake. I want to see real ads from your brewery, somebody pouring a beer from your taps, a picture of a beer with the new can that's being released, a picture of your brewery itself with people in it and enjoying themselves. That's the other one I can't stand. When they show people, it's AI and it's people, they're fake people. They're fake people. It's not good. It's one thing if you're showing, okay, here's where I think AI works. You're building a new brewery and you want to show a rendition of what the brewery is going to look like when it's done. Like your initial posting of it, right? You don't have anything. You just have a sketch, blueprints, whatever. Maybe you don't want to show those. That's acceptable then. Like, here's what we're envisioning the space to be. Now, it might be different between point A and point B, but then I don't have a problem with it. But if you're using it for constantly for stuff, it's just, I think it just takes away from your business. You're supposed to be spotlighting your business. That's the most important thing, at least to me. I don't know. Listen, if you have some thoughts, comment on the Facebook post on AG Craft Beercast. You can scroll down. You'll find it. Do a search for it. Hit me up on X, at Al Gattulo. Send me an email the old-fashioned way, albertg@nycradio.com. It's been a fun show, I have to say. And real quick, with the time that we have remaining, tomorrow, not only Memorial Day, and we want you to think about the veterans that never made it back, tomorrow would have been my mother's birthday. She would have been 88 years old. And I'll be down at the cemetery to visit her. I miss her. I miss her every single day in my life. She was a force for me. And a lot of what I put into my work life, personal life, life today, I have her to thank for it. And I miss her and I love her. Mom, I love you. I'm coming down to the cemetery tomorrow to visit and have a little conversation. I hope everybody has a great Memorial Day. I hope you remember and reflect on this holiday of Memorial Day and what it's all about. My thanks to everybody involved in the show, as well as the great Buddy Watson. I am back Tuesday on the Joe Piscopo Show at 6 a.m. This has been the Al Gattulo Craft Beer Cast on AM 970 The Answer. Cheers, everybody.
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5: News this hour from Town Hall. I'm Jason Walker. President Trump says a deal to end the war with Iran is, in his words, largely negotiated. Bob Agnew reports.
6: The president made the announcement Saturday on social media after phone calls with Israel and other allies in the region. He said he had spoken with the leaders from Saudi Arabia, the United Arab Emirates, Qatar, Pakistan, Turkey, Egypt, Jordan, and Bahrain, in addition to the Jewish state. Details were scarce, but the president noted that the deal includes reopening of the Strait of Hormuz. Bob Agnew reporting.
5: Ukrainian leader Volodymyr Zelensky says Russia has used the powerful hypersonic Arishnik ballistic missile in a mass attack on Kyiv over the weekend. It marks the third time that missile, which is capable of carrying a nuclear warhead, has been used in Ukraine. Russia launched it over the early part of the weekend, destroying buildings across the center of the Ukrainian capital. Officials now say at least four people have been killed, more than 100 wounded, most of them civilians. Analysis by the Committee to Unleash Prosperity shows the recent jobs report had more impact than it first appeared.
7: Economists were upbeat about the April jobs report, revealing payrolls were up 115,000 and unemployment steady at 4.3%. The Committee to Unleash Prosperity adds that with the most recent reductions, the federal workforce has shrunk by roughly 345,000 since the start of President Trump's second term. That's one of the largest post-World War II downsizings. The group adds that the April jobs report now indicates roughly 717,000 more private sector jobs were added during the same time frame. Ken Lorman reporting.
5: Asian shares mostly higher Monday, and oil prices have plunged. More on these stories, townhall.com.
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11: 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I'm Rob Redstone, broadcasting in the heart of New York City. And now, please welcome Dr. Lederman.
12: Thank you. Thank you, Noah, and thank you. Thank you for tuning in. My name is Dr. Lederman, cancer doctor. And every day we're on the radio, and every day we talk about real people, people going through trials, sometimes the biggest trial of their life, and that is a trial of having the possibility of cancer or having cancer and which way to turn. And every day I see patients, and every day I take notes, and every day I come here and I talk with you and try to explain what's happened with this particular person, what they're going through, and how their thought process lets them decide what to do. I want to talk with a woman who's 38 years old. She's had 6 pregnancies, 2 children. She's engaged. Beautiful woman mentally, beautiful woman physically. She came with her fiancé. She was engaged for 2 years. She had a mammogram that was unrevealing in the past. And recently she felt a left-sided breast mass. She had a mammogram and ultrasound. The mammogram showed a 2-centimeter lump. I should tell you that a mammogram is an x-ray of the breast, an ultrasound or radio waves without any radiation of the breast. She had both, and they showed a 3-centimeter, the ultrasound showed a 3-centimeter mass. The mammogram showed a 2-centimeter mass in the breast. It was biopsied. It was poorly differentiated cancer. She had an echocardiogram. She saw a chemo doctor. She saw a surgeon. She had cancer markers, or CEA, which is a cancer marker. It's a general cancer marker. And some people think a cancer marker is some kind of metal in the body. It's not. It's a blood test, and it gives you an idea of how active the cancer is, and it works for some cancers, not all. Like, for example, prostate cancer has a cancer marker, PSA, prostatic-specific antigen, or colon cancer has a marker, CEA. Or breast cancer as cancer markers like CA15-3 and 27-29. If you have a cancer and your doctor is not telling you what the cancer markers are, you may want to make a date, come in so we can talk about that. So her CEA was 1.1. She had a mass in the 5 o'clock position of the left breast. So you imagine the breast looks like a clock and the nipple's right in the middle. So the 5 o'clock position would be the lower outer quadrant of the breast. And the doctors were planning to give her Cytoxan, Adriamycin, Taxol, chemotherapy. And, well, she'd gone the usual route. And in most hospitals, most facilities, most women with breast cancer usually do what she did. They got a mammogram, an ultrasound, a biopsy. See the chemo doctor. They started on chemo and then have surgery and then standard radiation. So it's often a year-long process. And this is a 38-year-old woman, and her breasts intact are very important to her. Her, as I say before, she's a very physically attractive person. Her breasts and the rest of her are, I guess, just how most women would want to be, except, of course, for this cancer. So after she talked to the surgeon, what the surgeon going to do, and the chemo person putting chemotherapy in their body for months and months and months, and then she heard about other methods of treatment that are hidden from her elsewhere. And how did she hear? Well, a friend of hers told her, hey, patted her on the shoulder and said, hey, you might want to see Dr. Lederman. And she got her information in the mail. And you can too, by the way. You can call us. It's always great to have a paper and pencil handy. That way you can write down important things. And one thing that's important, in my view, is to get our phone number so we can send you information. For example, the information she got about breast cancer, none of her doctors at the super pooper place told her about options of trying to avoid the surgery and avoiding the chemotherapy. And I can tell you there's many, many women who do not want to have chemo for breast cancer and do not want to have surgery, deforming surgery for breast cancer. And when surgeons talk about reconstruction of the breast, well, it's something that you could reconstruct. Maybe the World Trade Center, even there, they didn't reconstruct what was there before. I was just looking at that the other day. It's certainly nothing like the original World Trade Center. So that wasn't even a reconstruction. Reconstruction means you're redoing something in the same manner. And I can tell you it's very, very difficult for a surgeon to recreate a woman's breast. And if you've seen reconstruction of a woman's breast, you will know what I mean. The feel of the breast, the look of the breast. Just doesn't match up to what God made for that woman. So she declined. She declined surgery. She declined chemotherapy. She weighs 150 pounds. 2 years ago, she was 140. She's 5'2". She's up to date for pap smear. She's had no bleeding. She did not have colonoscopy. Her periods were normal. The rest, the CAT scan of her body was normal, except for the mass in the breast. The bone scan was normal. The pathology, they say, showed cancer. It was a triple negative estrogen receptor, progesterone receptor, HER2 negative breast cancer. She had a core biopsy. The nuclear grade was 3. Nottingham was 8 out of 9. And socially, she's single. She's engaged. She has 2 children. She's educated as a nurse, but she now works in business. And examined her, and on exam, she had about a 4.5 centimeter mass of the left breast, the lateral portion of the breast. And the axilla was full, but there was no discrete lymph nodes. And the rest of her exam was normal. And she has this very aggressive triple negative breast cancer. And she just did not want to get any surgery or chemo. I like to get the best possible tests to know where the cancer is. And some people, it seems like most women who come to me with breast cancer have doctors who think that the breast is totally independent of the rest of the patient, which is ludicrous. Of course, why do we fear cancer? We fear cancer because cancer can spread and travel and kill us. Why does a woman with breast cancer fear cancer? Because it can spread and kill us. And that's what her fear was. And, of course, we took some comfort in the CAT scan and the bone scan. But the most sensitive test is called a PET, P-E-T, PET scan. PET scan is not a CAT scan. I can tell you so many patients, I ask them about a PET scan. They think a PET scan and a CAT scan are the same. They are not. Totally different. A PET scan is a test. It's a comfortable test, and it's an easy test, but there's an injection of radioactive material, and then we can put a camera over the body and see if there's any spread of the cancer. And I can tell you, so many women with breast cancer have come to me, and they've already been seen by surgeons and chemo doctors, and they're already planning to have extensive surgery and chemo, and yet, they didn't get a scan. And we get a scan here, and find that the cancer, in fact, has traveled much more than the woman knew or feared. And so often we're able to provide more information for a patient than elsewhere. So what did this woman do? Well, she got the PET scan. She got cancer markers. She got PET scan, which was never done elsewhere. She got cancer markers, like I talked about, CA2729, which were not done elsewhere. And she chose to have our treatment. And one more thing that I didn't tell you is that she had our treatment now 5 years ago. So for 5 years, she's been cancer-free. 5 years, she's doing great. Her body is great. She is great. She's fully active. She's had no chemo, no surgery, no other treatment besides primary radiation to the breast. And this is the work that we do every day. If you want to see examples of our work, you can call us even now. You can call us at 212-CHOICES. That's why it's so great to have a paper and pencil handy during the show, because lots of things you'll probably want to write down. And one that you want to write down is 212-CHOICES. In digits, that number is 212-246-4237. 212-246-4237. You can also check our website, which contains lots of information, which is rsny.org. Again, our website is rsny.org. And many people come in, about 500,000 people a day in the Times Square area in New York City. It's really the center, the heart of New York City. And we're right there at 38th and Broadway, right between Times Square and Macy's, so it's easy to get to us. It's very easy to get to us. As I say, 500,000 people between Macy's and Penn Station and Grand Central and Port Authority are right there every day, and you may be too. Stop in. You can get information. There's no cost. There's no obligation. Many, many, many, many people do that. Many people try to help their friends. They even hear a stranger on the at the gas station or the restaurant or grocery store talking about cancer, and they often will tap the person on the shoulder and say, "Hey, you may want to see Dr. Lederman." And I have so many people who've learned about new options that they find so appealing coming here that they never knew about elsewhere. So there's lots of reasons why people come here. One is to get information. There's really three reasons why people come here. Some people come here to get checked out. They want to know about their breast or their lung or their body or their prostate or their skin. They want to know about what's going on in my body. Number two, newly diagnosed people, people who've recently had a cancer, but no treatment. So they're newly diagnosed, like this woman. She's newly diagnosed, but she's had no treatment. She wants to get the best treatment first. And then there's number three, people have already had treatment, and the treatment's not going their way. They just don't like the surgery, or the cancer came back after the surgery, or chemo, or standard radiation. Or they want a second chance, or they just can't tolerate the chemo, they can't tolerate standard radiation, they want more precise treatment. And remember, the doctor first performing stereotactic, non-invasive, no cutting, no bleeding radiosurgery, pinpoint radiation, is Dr. Lederman, first in America, first in New York, first in the Western Hemisphere, with the most experience. And everyone knows it's always best to go to the most experienced doctor, the doctor with the most experience. 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Want information, call us 212-CHOICES. 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
11: 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Hey, Dr. Lederman, we're back.
12: We are back. I want to talk about a man who's 69 years old. He's a black man, and I say that because in the black community, 1 in 6 black men get prostate cancer. 1 in 23 black men die of prostate cancer. So he's already at high risk just being a black man. And, of course, any man from any race, religion, creed, color can get prostate cancer. It's higher risk in the black community, but any man's at risk. This man is single. He has 4 children. He also has a positive family history. So his brother has stage 4 prostate cancer. That means the brother, first-degree relative, has cancer. It's traveled already into the bones and lymph nodes, stage 4. So he's got a positive family history. He's a black man. He has a high PSA. His PSA is 8.5. And he already has a biopsy showing a Gleason 7 cancer. Now, what are all these numbers about? So PSA stands for prostatic specific antigen. Every man should know what his PSA is. Normal PSA is 4, but a man can have prostate cancer with a PSA of 1 or 2 or 3. I just had a man this week with a PSA of 1 and prostate cancer. So doesn't guarantee anything. It's a guideline. Guideline. There's lots of guidelines in medicine. This man's PSA was 8.5. black men with positive family history. He had a biopsy, and the biopsy showed Gleason 7 cancer. Now, in the old days, there used to be a biopsy, and they'd say cancer. Oh, you have cancer or not? Yes, no. You have cancer, you have no cancer, cancer or not. And Gleason understood that some men had more aggressive cancers, and some men had less aggressive cancers. And he made a scale from 2 to 10. Actually, took two areas and added them up. So 1 plus 1 equals 2 is the best a man could have as far as cancer, which is very, very rare. 5 plus 5 equals 10 is a very aggressive cancer. This man had 4 plus 3 equals 7. And you should know there's two ways to get to 7, 4 plus 3 and 3 plus 4. And there'll be people who tell you that 4 plus 3 is, but 4 is the dominant type of cancer, so 4 is dominant, more active than 3. 3 plus 4 is less active than 4 plus 3. So he has a Gleason 7, 4 plus 3. He had an abnormality in the sacrum. Doctors, radiologists thought it was a bone island. We, of course, pursued that. His CAT scan showed an enlarged prostate. He was waking up 5 times a night to urinate. 5 times a night. His other doctors elsewhere, and he was at one of the super pooper pooper pooper pooper duper hospitals and doctors. No one talked to him about that. No one offered him medicine to help his urination, which is part of the problem. When a man has a large prostate, often it interferes with the urination because the urine passes right through the urethra. So how did God make our bodies? Well, God put our kidneys there. Kidneys make the urine. The urine flows down to the bladder. The bladder holds the urine that has to get out. And in a man, the urine passes right through the middle of the prostate, the urethra, and then out the penis. So an enlarged prostate often puts pressure on the urethra, interferes with the passage, and that often causes delay in urination. So some men think, oh, I'm urinating great 5 times a night, it's so fantastic. But other men know that it means that probably the urine is held up, it's delayed, and he's not urinating completely, and that, in fact, we did testing, is what happened to this man. And we gave him medicine that helped him a lot. So our goal was to help his urination, and more importantly, to help get rid of the cancer. His weight is 250 pounds. He's 5'7". He has no headaches. He had cataract surgery. He has no shortness of breath. He's an ex-smoker, and we know that smoking is very detrimental to the body. It's always great to stop smoking. And some people think smoking marijuana is not smoking. Of course, it's smoking. It puts in toxic chemicals into one's body. It's a great idea to stop smoking everything. It's even a better idea never to smoke anything. So he was on medicine. He came to me on Lupron at one of the big super pooper hospitals. They gave him Lupron for Gleason 7 PSA 8.5 prostate cancer. Well, Lupron is an anti-testosterone, and most men that I know hate Lupron. They hate Lupron. Why? Because it takes away testosterone, takes away libido, takes away erections, causes hot flashes, can cause weight gain, can cause enlargements of the breasts, can cause weakness because it takes away testosterone and more. So he was on Lupron, but Lupron, I should tell you one more thing, a little secret here. Lupron doesn't cure anybody with prostate cancer. So you have prostate cancer and you're getting hormones or Lupron or chemo. Well, one thing you should know, there's no happy ending with the Lupron or with the chemo because it doesn't cure anybody. It's not a curative therapy. And I've already told you before that his brother has stage 4 cancer. He himself is retired. He's got 4 children. He came with his son. I examined him. He had no lymph node involvement. His abdomen was soft. But his prostate was enlarged, big prostate, for Gleason 7, PSA 8.5, prostate cancer. And well, I should tell you one more thing. If you have surgery for a Gleason 7 cancer like that, if you have open surgery, open means the doctor cuts you with a knife, or robotic. Robotic means they put a gizmo in your body, and then the doctor sits at a computer screen far from the patient and moves his hands in mittens, and the little gizmo moves around. The doctor can't feel anything in the body. It's not even close to the patient's body. Either way, with open surgery or robotic surgery, success rate is about 60%. With us, 90%. 90% success. So it's easy to understand why so many men come here for prostate cancer treatment. In fact, thousands I've treated thousands of men, and our overwhelming success is very high. Most places, sad to say, don't follow their patients. We do. We follow every patient, and we report back to you on our results. That's what I can tell you. For a Gleason 7 cancer with no Lupron, no hormones, our success is 90%. Why they gave him hormones? Well, maybe they were lost in space or something else. Elsewhere. But I can tell you, this man did not like hormones. He found it distasteful. It felt not to his lifestyle. In fact, we have data showing comparison for our treatment with or without hormones. Success rate is equal. So hormones don't add anything, and we know that hormones cause a lot of side effects like loss of libido, loss of erections, weight gain, hot flashes, enlargement of the breast, thinning of the bones, and other things that most men just don't like. And one more thing I should tell you, that we treated this man 8 years ago. 8 years ago. And now he came back to me recently with a PSA of zero. PSA zero, which is so fantastic. And many patients come to me and say, hey, Dr. Lederman, what do you do after you treat the patient? They act like I treat the patient, I never see them again. No, I see patients, some patients I have treated 25, 30 years ago. I've been in New York for 40 years treating patients. I've seen patients in follow-up. I, myself, I don't send them to the nurse. I don't send them to the PA. I don't send them to the hamburger helper. I see the patient myself. And every patient that I've seen and treated should come back, and they know that, on a regular basis and get checked out. That's how I deal with every patient. That's how I work, and you should know that too. Many people ask me, well, how do you follow the patient? Every follow-up is different. Prostate cancer patients, the most important thing is, of course, the PSA, but then there's a physical exam and understanding the patient's symptoms. And like this man who's urinating five times a night, we're trying to improve his urination, we're trying to make his cancer go away, trying to make his quality of life come back. I can tell you that 90% of all the men that we treat are in remission from prostate cancer, and that's thousands of men. So it's a huge difference in quality of life, huge difference. This is the work that we do every day at 1384 Broadway 38th Street in the heart of New York City. My name is Dr. Gil Lederman. I want to introduce myself because so many people on the radio and so many people are talking, but they don't really necessarily deliver. And so I wanted to explain who I am so you know who's talking and who you can see if you wish. My name is Dr. Gil Lederman. I was born and raised in Waterloo, Iowa. I went to public school. Went to university. I went to medical school. I graduated medical school MD at 25. Real doctor 25, not hamburger helper. Real doctor 25. Like my brother Ted, Dr. Ted Lederman, MD at 25. And like my wonderful son, Dr. Ariel Lederman, MD at 25. Three Dr. Ledermans, all MDs at 25. Ariel Lederman is a wonderful board-certified radiation cancer doctor here at 1384 Broadway. And patients are lucky to see him. He's very kind and thoughtful and compassionate and smart and compulsive. And he's there for the patient whenever needed, and even more so. So patients are lucky to see Dr. Ariel Lederman. Actually, any of the Dr. Ledermans, all three MDs at 25, here for you. I went on after MD at 25 to Michael Reese, University of Chicago, where I trained for 3 years in internal medicine. And then went on to Harvard Medical School after being board certified in internal medicine. Went on to Harvard Medical School, Dana-Farber Cancer Institute. Trained for 3 years, was on the staff, treating thousands of patients with cancer at the illustrious Dana-Farber Cancer Institute in Boston. And then moved on to the Joint Center, Harvard Joint Center for Radiation Therapy. Trained there, treated thousands of patients before coming to New York. So the only Harvard-trained, triple board-certified radiation cancer doctor in New York, one of the few in the world. First doctor with brain radiosurgery in New York, first doctor with body radiosurgery in New York, in America, in the Western Hemisphere, here for you, accepting most insurances, Medicare, Medicaid. And I should tell you, by the way, Dr. Ariel Lederman is board certified, trained at some of the most prestigious hospitals in America, here for you, also accepting most insurances, Medicare, Medicaid. One more thing I want to tell you. So there's a couple more secrets, and that is, number one, I want to tell you that you can find us on WR every day of the week. So here's a schedule. Number one, we're on midnight on WR every night. And many people like to go to sleep with Dr. Lederman. Many people like to wake up with Dr. Lederman. It's a great hour, a quiet hour. Many people work with Dr. Lederman. They turn on WOR at midnight and listen to our show, new show every night, and learn. You can be almost like a doctor learning so much. You can pass on the information to others. And I can tell you that radio listeners help save lives. So again, every night at midnight, my name's Dr. Lederman. We'll be right back.
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5: 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Woman lost her face, vision, hearing, and smell by doctors she felt walked on water. Water is gone, cancer is back. Woman lost her entire arm. Cancer relapsed with vengeance. 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
12: We are back. So you remember a few minutes ago I spoke to about this beautiful woman, this beautiful body, 38 years old, with this triple negative breast cancer, 4 centimeters, that she didn't want to have surgery, she didn't want to have chemo. She already saw the surgeons and chemo doctors. They already had their plan to remove her breast and give her chemo. And then she found out about Dr. Lederman. This is 5 years ago. Well, 5 years ago, and she's been cancer-free. Then she brings in her dad. She is so happy with her breast cancer treatment. She brings in her dad. Her dad is 67 years old. He was born, by the way, in Puerto Rico. He's married. He has 2 children, one of whom is that girl, the daughter. She's a real woman now. This man has a history of heart failure, diabetes, high blood pressure, gout, prostatism, ex-smoker with a PSA going up, up, up. It was 4.4, then 5.2, then 7.7. All of them were high, and he had a biopsy 6 months later. Why he waited 6 months, maybe it's probably not him. Also, it was a Gleason 7. So he has a more aggressive cancer, Gleason 7, atypical cells in other areas, high-grade pain in other areas. An MRI showed an abnormality in the seminal vesicle, suspicious for involvement. So it was an advanced cancer, advanced because it was seminal vesicle involvement. The seminal vesicles are just adjacent to the prostate. More aggressive because it was a Gleason 7 cancer. His creatinine was okay. His A1C for diabetes check was 6.4. He is urinating okay. His post-void is a test to see how much urine is stuck in the bladder. And in him, all the urine was coming out, which is a good thing. He was slightly anemic. He was urinating about 3 times a night. He was offered medication for that. His weight is 236, about the same as 2 years before, with a height of 5'6". He's an ex-smoker, and thank God he's an ex-smoker. It's always better to be a no-never smoker. And, well, his family history, as I told you, his daughter had breast cancer, and his father had breast cancer, and his sister had breast cancer, and another member of the family had prostate cancer, so lots of cancer. And he was encouraged to get genetic testing and inform his other family members because there was so much breast and prostate cancer in his body and in his family. So he'd worked in the steel industries. He was married. He was born in Puerto Rico. On exam, he had an enlarged prostate. He had some swelling of his legs, and that's really consistent with heart failure. So when people have swelling of the legs, when they lay down at night, that fluid comes out of the legs, gets in circulation, goes to the kidney, and people end up urinating all night. So if you have leg swelling or heart failure, that's another reason to take care of it, and you'll feel better because you know, 5 or 10 pounds of water that'll come out of your system, and you won't be urinating all night. So he had a man who has advanced prostate cancer, Gleason 7, with the seminal vesicles involved, and family history of prostate cancer. And, well, we saw him, and I saw him about 4 years ago. And, well, he chose to be treated with us. He did not want to have surgery. He understands for Gleason 7 cancer. It's a more aggressive cancer, especially with seminal vesicle, Gleason 7, family history. And he chose our treatment years ago and is cancer-free. So he's very happy about that. His PSA is now 0. Two members of the family, both doing great. Daughter with breast cancer and the father with prostate cancer. Prostate cancer patient doing great. PSA 0. Very pleased. Came with an advanced cancer. Advanced cancer, and he's happy to be out of the cancer world. What about a woman?

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2: Uterus, and she had a serous cancer, and she had a hysterectomy. She had her uterus removed and her ovaries removed, and she had her omentum removed and lymph nodes removed, all at one of the biggest hospitals in New York area. She had chemotherapy afterwards, and she had the surgery, and she had some radiation to the vagina area, and then she had Keytruda. So we know that endometrial uterus cancer does not respond very well to chemo and immunotherapy. In fact, I would suspect it doesn't cure anybody. Well, she got a year of Keytruda, which is probably, I don't know, $10,000 or $20,000 a month. So it's probably a lot of somebody's money, probably yours and mine and hers. And she had the surgery, which was a big surgery. And she had some radiation, and none of it worked. None of it worked. She went elsewhere to try to get radiation for recurrent cancer, and they just could not get their act together. They couldn't get their act together. She came to us with a mass by the spine at T10 and more pelvic masses. So despite having surgery, despite having chemo, despite having standard radiation, despite having immunotherapy, carboplatin, Taxol, nothing worked. And that's what I tell people all the time, that most likely the treatment won't work. I know about it. I'm the only, sad to say, triple board certified Harvard trained radiation cancer doctor in New York. Her family history, her brother had pancreas cancer. On exam, her abdomen was soft, her lungs were clear. There was no swelling of her legs. There was no lymph node involvement by exam. But she has this advanced endometrial cancer. It's already traveled to the spine and the pelvis. And she came here, and yes, a beautiful result. We treated her with radiosurgery, which was never offered anywhere else. No one has the experience we have. And she is now, she had cancer stage 4, and she's now cancer free. Imaging shows no evidence of cancer in the spine where we treated her, and in the pelvis where we treated her. So dramatic differences with our treatment, all non-invasively, with no cutting, no bleeding, no chemo, no years of chemo, no years of immunotherapy. And yet with us, she's cancer free, doing great. And just points out the difference of the work we do here and the difference of why so many people come here to get a fresh second opinion. We give all the options. We talk about local therapy. We talk about regional therapy. We talk about systemic therapy and all forms of each. It seems like so many other doctors advocate the treatment that they do themselves. And it's so different here, where we offer all the options and explain all the options. And most of all, our literature that we'll send to you or give to you, if you call us, you can call us even now at 212-CHOICES. Call us at 212-246-4237. We talk about all the options. We encourage you to know all the options. We think that each patient is the president of United States of his or her body. And we really mean that and respect that. And we want every patient to have all the options. So finally, she came here. Finally, she learned all about the options that were hidden from her elsewhere. Hidden from her elsewhere. And now she is cancer-free, even though she had stage 4 cancer. And that's the way we like it. That's the way she likes it. That's the work that we do every day at 1384 Broadway, Broadway 38th Street in the heart of New York City. And I want to talk about another woman. This is a woman from Jamaica. She's a 66-year-old black woman, and I say that because in the black community, the death rate is 240% higher for black women with breast cancer than others. And of course, we take care of every woman and man and child that we can, that the patient wants, and regardless of age or religion or creed or color, but in the black community,

0: there's an increased risk of death. And that's why we speak out. We speak out for everyone to come if they wish and get a second opinion. Or, as they say, there's three reasons to come: to get checked out when you're diagnosed with cancer, if, God forbid, you are, or if you've had other treatments that hasn't worked, give us a call. This is a 66-year-old woman. She's married without children. She came with her husband. She had diabetes and high blood pressure. She had a kidney transplant 10 years ago. She had a mammogram. She had a left breast lump that was seen at one of the super pooper big hospitals. She had a biopsy that was positive. She was offered chemo and surgery elsewhere, which she declined. She just did not want to have chemo, did not want to have surgery on her breast. She has a history of diabetes. She's on blood pressure medication. She's on medicines for the kidney transplant. And she's married. She has no children. She's born in Jamaica. She used to be a phlebotomist at one of the biggest hospitals. She worked at one of the biggest hospitals, but didn't want treatment at that hospital. So I examined her in the left breast. There's a 3.5-centimeter mass at the 11 o'clock position of the left breast. We talked about that earlier, what that means. So she has this left breast cancer, and she had our treatment only years ago. She declined chemo. She declined surgery. She had our treatment only, and she's cancer-free. And, of course, people ask, women ask, men ask, what's the follow-up? Well, the follow-up, people here get imaging. They get blood tests. They get physical exam. They get everything done to get checked out for checking to see that the cancer is truly in remission. And same with this woman. So this is the work that we do every day. We have a new booklet about breast cancer to send you. We have a new DVD about breast cancer to send you. You can check our website, which is rsny.org. 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My name is Dr. Lederman. 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
2: Numbers mean much to me because of prostate cancer. 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
5: 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This is Rob Redstone here with Dr. Gil Lederman in the heart of New York City. We're just a few steps from the Radio Surgery New York Cancer Treatment Center on Broadway and 38th Street. 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He was the first in New York with fractionated brain radiosurgery, and he's the first in America and in the Western Hemisphere with body radiosurgery. You can also call Dr. Lederman at 212-CHOICES for a free informative booklet and DVD. Hey, Dr. Lederman, we're back.
0: We are back. I want to tell you about one of the most dramatic stories in patients that I can remember. This is a story about a 78-year-old man. He's from Hungary. He was divorced. He had two children. He's an ex-smoker. He has high blood pressure. He had a history of a kidney being removed at one of the big hospitals in New York for kidney cancer, which is a whole other issue. His kidney was removed, and his doctors didn't tell him, hey, we can remove your kidney and throw it in the bucket, or you can see Dr. Lederman and have non-invasive treatment for your kidney cancer with no cutting, no bleeding, no kidney removal, no hospital, no anesthesia. Well, guess why the surgeon didn't tell him that? Guess why the surgeon told him, oh, you have to have your kidney removed. Guess why the surgeon didn't tell him, hey, you can go see Dr. Lederman, the first doctor in America to perform non-invasive treatment radiosurgery for the kidney cancer with high success rates with no cutting and no bleeding. Why would the surgeon hide that from the patient? Why would the surgeon hide treatment options from the patient? Isn't the obligation of the doctor to talk about all the options? We do. I'm happy to talk about surgery for kidney cancer or chemo or immunotherapy or no treatment or radiation radiosurgery. Why can't the surgeon also tell the patient? It's not just one surgeon. We see this every day. It's why so many people come here to learn about all the options every day. So many people come here to get a fresh second opinion every day. We accept most insurances, Medicare, Medicaid, every day. So this man had his kidney removed at this big hospital, and he went to a super pooper pooper hospital, and he was getting checked out. And finally, he came to me to learn about all his options. I said, well, it's time we stage you up. He'd gone to one of the big hospitals. They weren't even checking to see if the cancer came back. They weren't doing any scans on him. No one was checking anything to see if he, anything, I mean, it was scans, like a CAT scan, PET scan, bone scan. No one was checking any scans, imaging, and there's no cancer markers for kidney cancer. So basically, nothing very useful other than putting their fingers on his chest or lymph nodes. He was divorced. He had two children in Hungary. He's an engineer. He came by himself. Physical exam was perfectly fine. And yet he had a 45-pound weight loss and history of smoking and history of kidney cancer. And his doctors at that biggest, super, most famous place, they must have known he lost 45 pounds, and they must have known he was a smoker, and they must have known that he had kidney cancer, wouldn't you think? If they were treating him for the kidney cancer and following him up after surgery, wouldn't they know what his weight, that he's lost 45 pounds, he was a smoker, and had cancer? Wouldn't you do something? Wouldn't you flash the red light and say, hey, man, there's something going on? Wouldn't you do that? Wouldn't any logical person do that? Well, nothing was done. And the patient came to me because he heard about us through a friend. A radio listener like you said, hey, why don't you go see Dr. Lederman? And so he came to me. Came to me about 3 years ago with this weight loss, 45 pounds, with nothing being done. And we checked him out, and we did a scan of his body, and we found a mass in his lung. And I sat down with him. I said, hey, you know, you're a smoker. We know you have a history of kidney cancer. There's a mass in your lung that's highly suspicious for cancer. And I work with some of the best radiologists in New York City. I would say some of the best radiologists in the world. I know them. I see patients from all over the place, not just from one place. And so we went back then to a super-duper place. I said, Dr. Lederman told me I have a mass in the lung. What do you think about that? And they said, oh, there can't be anything there. There's nothing there. Don't worry about it. And so they falsely reassured him. He had 45-pound weight loss. He had a history of kidney cancer. He wasn't doing well. Dr. Lederman and our staff and our group and our colleagues found a mass in his lungs. Remember, he's a heavy smoker. And he went back to the super-duper big place. And they were probably ashamed and embarrassed that they had seen him for 10 years and didn't do any proper follow-up, didn't do any proper imaging, didn't do any proper testing. And they were so happy to denounce me rather than to do the right thing and diagnose the patient. And 6 months went by. 6 months went by. And then one day he walked back into my office and he said, Dr. Lederman, I'm back. You were right. And what did he mean by that? Well, it took 6 months for the other super pooper pooper scooper doctor and super duper pooper duper hospital to get imaging to confirm what we knew 6 months later. And by then, that cancer in the lung had already traveled to the spine and was stage 4 cancer. Small cell cancer. So when we saw him and diagnosed him, he had a curable cancer, a cancer that was curable in the lung, and yet the other super pooper doctors told him there was nothing there. They waited 6 months, and in 6 months, that cancer in the lung traveled to the spine and became stage 4 cancer. How does the cancer go from the lung to the spine? Through the bloodstream. So their delay. And delay can be lethal. Delay can be fatal. And that's what happened to him. A fatal, lethal delay. Result in him having stage 4 cancer. And he came to me and he said, Doctor, I'm so sorry. I'm so sorry I didn't listen to you. And I said, what can I do? I did the best I could. We worked you up. You came to me smoking, history of kidney cancer, 45-pound weight loss. We did the right thing. And then you went back to the other place. You didn't trust us. You went back. And their delay of 6 months will cost you, sad to say, your life. And, of course, we offered treatment for the cancer of the lung and cancer of the spine. But by then, he had stage 4 cancer rather than localized cancer. Localized cancer could be cured. So coming to radio surgery can make a huge difference. 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
8: News this hour from Town Hall. I'm Jason Walker. White House pointing fingers over a failed uprising in Iran while warning tensions in the region remain very dangerous.
9: President Trump says Iranian citizens couldn't rise up during Operation Epic Fury because Iraqi Kurds held back U.S. supplied weapons. The president also blasting ongoing ceasefire talks with Iran as weak and unserious, dismissing proposals as garbage. Meanwhile, U.S. and Israeli forces are on high alert amid concerns Iran could restart military action.
8: That is correspondent Laura Winters reporting. Still, the president does say a deal to end the war is getting close. He says negotiations are proceeding constructively. Ukrainian leader Volodymyr Zelensky is upset with Russia. He says Moscow used a hypersonic ballistic missile in a mass attack on Kyiv over the weekend. At least four civilians have been killed and more than 100 people wounded. Officials say the majority of them are also civilians. A fast-growing defense startup is making a major move that could reshape the future of U.S. weapons technology.
10: Drone maker Mach is expanding fast, acquiring rocket firm Exquadrum in a $50 million deal finalized in April. The move brings 85 employees, decades of rocket research, and key technology into the company. Founded by 24-year-old Ethan Thornton, Mach is gaining traction with low-cost Pentagon drones. The deal could boost its role in developing hypersonic weapons, systems the Trump administration has identified as critical to future national defense. Ken Lorman reporting.
8: That deal highlights a broader shift with startups gaining ground in a sector dominated usually by major contractors. More on these stories, townhall.com.
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3: This is Dr. Lederman, and thank you, Rob, and thank you, Noah, and thank you for tuning in today. And every day we're on the radio, and every day we learn together, and we learn new things every day. Every show is different, and the reason we're here is to educate so that you, if God forbid you or your loved ones or family or friends or even that person down the street gets sick or needs care and needs advice, you'll think back, hey, this show has changed your life. And I can tell you it's changed so many lives. There's so many people I can think of who were listening to the show. They called me up, whether it was a tumor on their ear, a tumor on their brain, skin cancers. We see so many people with skin cancers who surgeons, dermatologists are surgeons. Derm means in Latin skin, and ologist one who studies the skin, but actually a dermatologist is a surgeon. So many people with skin cancers, basal cell and squamous cells on the face and eyes and ears and mouth and hands and feet and elsewhere. And I can tell you of the 3 million skin cancers, and that's right, there's 3 million skin cancers a year. I would say that probably 99% of them are referred for surgery, usually Mohs, M-O-H-S, Mohs, which is kind of deforming or excavation of surgery. They try to remove all the cancer. They say they can get the last cancer cell, but doctors cannot see the last cancer cell. So when they say that, I don't believe it's true. I don't believe they should be telling that to their patients. And I also believe one more thing, that I believe that doctors should be telling patients all the options. It's how we're trained, how we're taught, or at least how I was taught years ago, is that we're supposed to be educated, and we're supposed to pass on the education to our patients and their loved ones. And that's what we do here at 1384 Broadway. Even our package, if you call our office now or later or never, even our package will include all the options. We talk about chemo and surgery and different forms of radiation and no treatment, hospice. And also we talk about various forms of radiation, including what we think is the best for most people, stereotactic radiosurgery. We're the first in the Western Hemisphere with stereotactic body radiosurgery. We know doctors almost always say you should go to the doctor with the most experience, and we know who the doctor is with the most experience. It's the person who started radiosurgery decades ago when all the other places were doing standard radiation with weeks and weeks of treatment and standard radiation, radiating healthy tissues. One doctor stood up and said, hey, there's a better way to hit the cancer, not hit healthy organs. And because we can hit the cancer, we can give higher doses, and higher doses are more successful. They're biologically different. Standard radiation and radiosurgery are so different. And one of the most common questions I get is, Dr. Lederman, what is radiosurgery? Well, radiosurgery is not surgery. There's no cutting. There's no bleeding. So it's a misnomer. It's wrongly named. It's kind of to say the radiation beam acts like a knife to eliminate the cancer, but it's not a knife. And it's really a form of treatment that's precise, non-invasive. Nothing touches the patient's body. Patient lays in a particular position. We're the only ones, to the best of my knowledge, to use a stereotactic frame, a frame to hold the body in position. And we're able to hold the body and hit the cancer non-invasively in minutes. Patients come in, get their treatment, turn around, go home, go to lunch, go across the street to Macy's or Bryant Park or Penn Station or Port Authority or wherever. Many people work and walk in the areas. Many people take the train or subway or bus in the area. Many people come from around the world. We have patients right now from all over the world, from Canada and Florida and Europe and Africa, all over the world here for treatment. We just saw, even today, there's 200,000 people a day from Japan who check out our website. Can you imagine that? 200,000 people a day from Japan, just as an example of one country who check our website. And by the way, our website, if you want to check it out, is rsny.org. RobertSamNewYork.org. Really, it stands for RadiosurgeryNewYork.org. So if you wonder why 200,000 people from Japan and millions from America check out our website, well, you can too. But if you have a cancer question, it's always best to meet in person. So I want to talk about patients. Every day I see patients, and every day I take notes, and every day we come here and talk about our patients. That's what we're going to do today, of course, like every day, and you're always welcome. If you have particular questions, it's always best to meet in person. So there's no Zoom and gloom and telephone calls. You can't examine the patient. Communication's totally different. I had a patient who came to me, one of the biggest performers in the New York Philharmonic. He saw his cardiologist by Zoom, and then he came to me the next day. His cardiologist said he was in perfect health, and I found that he had was in heart failure. And of course, the cardiologist on Zoom and gloom and doom couldn't examine the patient. And the patient didn't even know he was in heart failure. Telephone calls, the patient can only talk about what he or she has. And so there's no physical exam. And doctors and patients have known for hundreds of years the best way to meet, the most serious way to meet, is in person. And that's why we do that every day. So I want to talk about a gentleman, and I'm talking about him because, well, his sister just came to see me. This is a man, a businessman in one of the five boroughs, and he's about 50 years old, and he's a hotshot businessman, and I think he's doing okay, and he's in the construction industry, and he's in the housing industry, and he's successful in his field. And then he started to lose weight and had abdominal pain. And he got a scan in one of the smaller hospitals. He got a biopsy, and he was found to have a cholangiocarcinoma. Cholangiocarcinoma is a cancer of the bile ducts. So if you think about it, the liver makes these juices, and these juices go to the gallbladder, and then from the gallbladder they go through ducts, through passageways. It's like whatever, your air conditioner goes through ducts. Well, the juices in the body have to travel somehow, and they go through ducts into the intestines, where they pass their juices onto the intestines so you can digest. So it's mandatory to digest, and without those juices we can't digest, and we'd probably starve to death. So this man developed a cancer of the bile ducts, and it's called a cholangiocarcinoma. Cholangiocarcinomas are cancers that are difficult sometimes to detect, and so there's nothing you can feel, really. It's not like a breast cancer where you can feel a lump, or a throat cancer where you have a pain in your throat, or a skin cancer where you have a mold, or a kidney cancer where you might have blood in the urine. No. So cholangiocarcinoma is detected by a scan, usually. Sometimes there's blood tests. It's like pancreas cancers are often detected by scanning. And sometimes people say, well, Dr. Lederman, how can I have a cancer if I don't have any symptoms? Well, any one of us can have a cancer. You can have a cancer the size of a pea anywhere in your body. How would you know about that? How would you possibly know about that? So many of us, probably some of us listening today, have cancers that are undetected because you just can't detect it unless you come to the doctor. Many people come to us for cancer checkups, cancer screenings, to check the breasts and the lung and the prostate and intestines and the whole body, skin and elsewhere. So this man had abdominal pain and weight loss, and he had a scan, he had a biopsy, he had a cholangiocarcinoma, and then he thought he was really super smart, and he went to one of the biggest hospitals in New York City, and they did a scan, and they found he had stage 4 cancer. So stage 4 means the cancer's traveled, it's gotten in the bloodstream, and it's traveled. In his case, it had traveled to the lung and lymph nodes and other sites. And they started him on chemotherapy. They told him it's okay. The chemo's going everywhere in the body. Your cancer's gone elsewhere in the body, and the chemo's going everywhere in your body. And I'm sure you've all heard about that. You probably all had friends or loved ones or others. Oh, don't worry. The chemo's going all over the body. Well, the problem with that is, it's true, the chemo's going most everywhere in the body. What they don't tell you, what chemo doctors don't tell you, and I'm a chemo doctor. I spent years at Harvard studying and years at Harvard treating patients and years at Harvard on the staff. What they don't tell you is that the chemo doesn't work very well. So sure, it's going all over the body. They put it in the veins and it goes all over the body. But the problem is it doesn't have the power or capacity or ability to cure the cancer. So it's going all over the body. And this patient thought he was really smart because he went to this fancy hospital with oodles of dollars and oodles of bills. And chemo is usually about $10,000 a month. So you can see how bills add up to $100,000 a year at these super duper places. And they're not shy about sending bills and other things. But what they can't do is to give a treatment that is durable. And he heard this radio show and he came and he had one mass that was huge. One mass was almost the size of a melon, a big melon in his abdomen, in his liver, actually. And I saw him and I explained to him and his loved ones that the chemo just does not have the strength or the power or the capacity to be successful. And I mean successful, I don't mean for a day or a week or a month. I mean to cure the cancer, to make the treated cancer go away. That chemo was going throughout his body, in the lung and the lymph nodes and the liver. It was going everywhere. Yeah, it was. But the problem is that chemo does not have the capacity for this kind of cancer, and in fact for most cancers, to cure the patient. So the doctor never really tells the patient, in my view, the truth. You can say, hey, I'll give you the treatment and it might slow down the cancer for a week or a month, but then the cancer will grow right back. He doesn't, or she doesn't say that. And if they said that to the patient, probably the whole chemo industry would collapse. And it's a multi-billion dollar industry. If you read the newspaper, you'll see about company number X buying company number Z for, I don't know what, $20 trillion because they expect to be reimbursed so much. And sometimes I have patients who come to me, their pills are $30,000 or $40,000 a month. And they say, oh, don't worry, I have insurance. But that's not exactly the case. So often there's a copay. And then all of us pay. When the insurance rates go up, all of us pay. You and I and your neighbor and the person down the street, we all pay for treatment that really doesn't buy very much for the patient. It's not like when you have gonorrhea and you get penicillin and the gonorrhea usually goes away or most commonly goes away. That's a successful treatment. And a lot of people are expecting, well, that the chemotherapy will work like for penicillin and gonorrhea. It's not the same. And sad to say, the patients are really not informed. They're not really being told the limitations of the treatment. So for this man, this 50-year-old businessman with a big, massive cholangiocarcinoma at a super-duper famous hospital getting chemo, and he comes here and I explain to him why that chemo is just not going to give him what he wants, which is a durable response to treatment. And he said, well, what would you recommend? I said, well, if you want to have a proof, we can treat the worst tumor in your body. We can treat that big tumor, the 12-centimeter mass in your liver, and then you'll see which treatment works better, our treatment or your million-dollar treatment at Super Duper General. And he agreed, and he started the treatment, and he had our treatment to the biggest mass. And this was about 8 months ago. And, well, his doctor getting him the chemo was so angry at Dr. Lederman, so angry that we would say that his chemo wasn't as good as he was led to believe. And so the patient wanted to believe somebody. He had to believe somebody. He had to believe a fairy tale, or he had to believe a doctor who was telling him the straight dope. And I believe the straight dope because I like to be able to sit there 5 years and 10 years and whatever later and say, yeah, whatever I told you or your loved one, whatever I told you, that's the way it was. And I can tell you every day I have patients who come and say, Dr. Lederman, of all the doctors I saw, you're the one who told me the straight story. So now the patient comes back, and he had my treatment about 8 months ago, and he had the chemo, the $20,000 a month chemo. And what's happened? Well, the cancer that we treated, the biggest mass, the most difficult mass, is dead in the water. He had a PET scan, shows it's dead in the water. Doesn't even pick up any PET scan activity. PET scan is a radioactive sugar. It goes throughout the body. And usually cancer likes to eat. It would eat anything. It would eat a steak or a potato or sugar. But sugar is easy to put a radiation label on it and measure the activity of the cancer. And so we had a PET scan, and the PET scan showed the tumor, the cancer we treated, the cholangiocarcinoma, 12 centimeters, successfully treated. And he's had no more treatment to that in 8 months. He had the treatment. He came in. We made a stereotactic frame. We computerized the body. We sent it invisible beams, attacked the cancer. He had about 7-8 treatments. Treatments take about 20 minutes. He gets up and goes home or goes to work, does his business, takes care of his loved ones. Well, with us, that was it. That was it. Months and months ago with chemo. He got chemo and chemo and chemo and chemo. And now, what's the verdict months later, 8 months later? Well, I saw the PET scan, and the PET scan showed the cancer we treated is dead in the water, just like your communicator, Dr. Lederman, communicated to this patient. And all the other cancers, pretty much all of them, have all grown, taken off. The chemo number one and chemo number two and chemo number three have been useless, useless. And now the family's screaming, oh, Dr. Lederman, please tell Super Duper General your secrets on how you treated the patient so they can do what you do. It doesn't work that way. Look, I've been treating patients with radiosurgery since 1986. Years and years and decades. I've treated about 40,000 patients, and every patient really is different. There's no one formula fits everybody, and this is the work we do. And this is kind of proof to you and proof to the family and proof to this man and proof to our staff that the treatment that we perform most commonly works, most commonly kills the cancer where we aim the beam. And it's also, like we talk about most every day, that the chemotherapy, sad to say, just does not live up to its hype, does not live up to its price, does not live up to its toxicity. Lots of people who get chemotherapy, because remember, the chemotherapy is like a poison going through the body, so it damages the bone marrow. Many people lose their hair. Many people have damage to the nerves. Many people have, you know, what's called neuropathy in the hands and feet, where their hands and feet are numb and painful. I've had one patient recently had so much chemo, they had so much neuropathy, they couldn't walk because the chemotherapy had damaged the nerves, so it had harmed them so much they could not any longer walk. So this man who had a race between Dr. Lederman's radiosurgery to the biggest, most difficult mass, well, that cancer is dead in the water. All the other cancer got chemotherapy, $10,000, $20,000 a month, useless progressive cancer, didn't work. And now they're begging for Dr. Lederman's secret formula, what's always best to return here for evaluation and treatment and consideration. If you're getting chemo and it's just not working, or you have toxicity and you don't like that toxicity, or it's not working or not tolerated, or you want to learn about other options that are probably being hidden from you, it's probably time to give Dr. Lederman a call at 212-CHOICES. You can check our website, which is rsny.org, rsny.org. Our phone number is 212-CHOICES. 212 means New York City. And choices, just like this man had choices, and he chose our treatment for the biggest cancer mass, which was successful still to this day. And that's the reason so many people come to us from around the world. That's the reason why 200,000 people in Japan check out our website every day, and millions here in America. My name is Dr. Lederman. We'll be right back.
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2: 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This is Rob Redstone here with Dr. Gil Lederman in the heart of New York City. 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
3: We are back, and we have some secret things to tell you in just a few minutes. I want to talk about a man who came to me 66 years old, born in Jamaica. I would tell you, in the Caribbean, there's lots of cancer. This man came as a 66-year-old. He's a black man, and we know blacks in America, one in six black men will get prostate cancer. One in 23 will die of cancer, the prostate. And why do we talk about it? Well, to educate. And of course, we take care of men and women and children of every race and religion and creed and color. But we're raising a flag. Hey, you may want to come in and get a checkup for the possibility of cancer. Or if you have cancer, you might want to learn about treatment options that most likely will give you a better chance to be successfully treated. This man came to me, 66 years old, born in Jamaica. He has four children. He worked in a hospital, and he had an elevated PSA. He had a biopsy, showed a Gleason 9 cancer. So Gleason understood that there were different kinds of cancer, and every man that comes here with prostate cancer, we talk about it and show him and his loved ones the difference. And he knows that most likely with surgery, the cancer would come back. And with surgery, most likely would damage the nerves. And damaging the nerves most likely would make him impotent. Men who have surgery on the prostate, 98% have damage to the nerves, damage to their erections. 80% have trouble holding the urine and leak urine. So this man had a Gleason 9 cancer, a risky cancer. He's born in Jamaica, risky group, and he had scans of his body, and there was no evidence of spread. So he had a biopsy elsewhere. The doctor told him, well, you better have surgery. Well, he heard about surgery, was smart, and he decided to come here for a second opinion. And this is the work that we do every day. He's 160 pounds. He's 5'8". He has had no radiation exposure. He has no family history. He was born in Jamaica. He works in one of the big hospitals, and yet he came here for treatment, not the big hospital where he works. And I examined him. He had a T1C, Gleason 9, prostate cancer, PSA 8. And he came years ago, and we offered him treatment. We talked about all the options, and he chose our treatment because he liked the idea of no hospitals and no radical surgery. And data, he learned about all the options here, which no other doctor showed him the options. We talked about proton beam and surgery and robotic surgery and open surgery and radiation and various forms of radiation. And he chose our treatment with his high-risk cancer, Gleason 9, 5 years ago. And now his PSA is zero, and he is very happy to be in remission, no evidence of cancer, doing great with a good quality of life. And this is the work that we do every day at 1384 Broadway. We're talking about a woman who comes 51 years old, born in New York City. She's perimenopausal, single, without children. She went to the doctor for a viral syndrome. She had a chest x-ray. She was found to have a nodule. She had a CAT scan, a PET scan. She had a biopsy. She was told she had cancer. She was sent to a surgeon. The surgeon said they have to cut out part of her lung. She went to one of the biggest hospitals in New York. And the doctor did not tell her about all the options. The doctor told her, oh, you have to have your lung cut out. She quit smoking 2 days before she saw me, and the doctor, the surgeons, other doctors did not tell her any options, and she didn't like that. She didn't like that the doctors were not being honest with her about options. Her sister died of cancer. I examined her. This is a woman, if you saw her, doctor saw her, you would not know she had cancer. Lungs were clear, lymph nodes were clear, normal heart sounds, abdomen was soft. She had a nodule in the lung, biopsy proven, and she chose our treatment. And she chose it because she felt that it was the best for her. She felt there was excellent results, which we reviewed. She did not like the idea of going in the hospital, having part of her lung removed, having her lung deflated, being in the ICU, having a chest tube, having pain, and then hoping not to get an infection or other complication in the hospital. With us, totally opposite. No cutting, no bleeding. We make a stereotactic frame of the body. We computerize the body, and then we send in beams and just a few treatments, and our success rate is very high. And that's what she chose 5 years ago. So 5 years ago, we treated her for lung cancer. No cutting, no bleeding, no hospital stay, no anesthesia. And today, she is cancer-free, doing great. She comes and sees me about twice a year. We have cancer tests, physical exam, and scans. This is the work that we do every day at 1384 Broadway. Broadway and 38th Street in the heart of New York City. And we're talking about a woman who is 60 years old. She's a Hispanic woman born in the Dominican Republic, and she came with a big lump in her armpit. It was biopsied elsewhere. She went to three of the biggest, most famous hospitals in New York City for her lymphoma, stage one lymphoma. And some of the doctors told her to get chemo. Some told her not to get chemo. And, well, she didn't like it. No doctor told her all the options. Again, same story. She had a cancer. She had a lymphoma in the armpit, stage one. No one talked to her about the options. No one told her about all the options. Why is that? Why were they only talking about their treatment? And why is it so often the case? Doctors only talk about their own treatment. Here, you'll come in, you'll see signs and artwork about all the options. We'll give you a package, or we'll even send you a package. You can call us even now at 212-CHOICES, 212-CHOICES, and you'll get a package now about all the options. Well, this woman did not want to have chemo. She didn't want to have immunotherapy. She didn't want to have no treatment either. She wanted the best chance to be cancer-free. And no one talked to her about that. until she came here, met Dr. Lederman, and this is the work we do every day. We staged her up. We got scans. We reviewed the pathology. We examined the patient, got blood tests, found she had a stage one lymphoma, and we talked about an option that most likely she'd be successfully treated with, and that's what she chose, and she chose that 10 years ago. 10 years ago, she was treated for this lymphoma. I saw her recently. She's doing great. There's no evidence of cancer. She never had any other treatment. No surgery, no chemo, no immunotherapy, no cutting, no bleeding, no hospitals. Only a few treatments here with Dr. Lederman. Treatments that no other doctor, the three biggest hospitals in New York City, did not offer her. Why did they hide that from her? Why? Why? Why do you think that is? And one more thing, I want to introduce myself because so many people are on the radio and so many people aren't really doctors or so many people don't tell you who they really are. So here I am in a nutshell, Dr. Lederman. I was born and raised in Waterloo, Iowa. Went to public school, university, medical school, real doctor, MD at 25, real medical doctor. Like my brother Ted, Dr. Ted Lederman, MD at 25. Two Dr. Ledermans, MD at 25. And then the latest, Dr. Ariel Lederman, excellent doctor, MD at 25. 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We're good. Amtrak, New Jersey Transit, PATH trains. 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And, of course, Grand Central, just steps away from our office. So we made our office in the heart of New York City for your convenience. My name is Dr. Lederman. We'll be right back.
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2: In remission, he talks about that, and you can watch it. Just ask for our prostate DVD. We'll send it to you at no charge, or you can come in, or you can check him out in Manhattan. He performs at various places, and he's fantastic. He wrote that song, he performed that song, and he played guitar for that song. So he is fantastic, doing well. Years later, after treatment, here at 1384 Broadway, and so happy that he sings about it. He's so happy. I'm so happy. We're all so happy to listen to him. And now we have Howard on the phone. How are you, Howard?
3: I'm doing fair. I had prostate surgery and radiation.
2: Okay.
3: And my PSA kept on rising, and I called your office to make an
2: appointment. Well, wait, excuse me. Before you talk about calling my office, how many years ago were you diagnosed with prostate cancer?
3: 28 years ago.
2: What was your PSA and Gleason score 28 years ago?
3: I don't know the Gleason. At that time, it was around 4.
2: And after the surgery, did you lose your erections and control the urine?
3: No.
2: So you had great erections?
3: I had weeks because the doctor made me cauterize myself 180 times.
2: Okay.
3: Which caused me leakage the rest of my life.
2: So you had leakage, and the erections are fantastic?
3: No, not anymore.
2: Okay, so the erections are gone and the urinary control's gone. Is that right?
3: The urinary control is, it's a problem, but it's not gone completely, no.
2: Well, but it's as good as it was before your surgery?
3: No.
2: Okay, so it's a problem. You can say that, because when men don't tell the actual facts, it leads other men to get surgery, then other men end up impotent, and other men end up leaking. So you had the surgery, and then your PSA started rising? Is that what happened?
3: After the surgery and the radiation.
2: Well, wait a second. Excuse me. The point of surgery is to cure you. So why did you get radiation after the surgery?
3: An oncologist suggested it.
2: Why?
3: I don't know why. He just...
2: Well, you should know why. Most likely it was because your PSA wasn't zero. After surgery, your PSA should be zero. Okay?
3: So it wasn't zero. So it wasn't zero.
2: So then you had radiation. And now why are you calling today?
3: My PSA since the radiation has gone from 0.01 to 4.9.
2: So the cancer's back. So what's your question now?
3: It doubled in the last 3 months.
2: I understand that. The cancer's back. So what's your question now?
3: I went to the doctor, and he wants me to have a PET scan and a MRI, and eventually he wants me to go on hormone surgery.
2: Hormone is not surgery. Hormone is just a treatment.
3: Right. Then I asked him about if I can get radio surgery.
2: Just one minute. So you had the surgery, it failed. You had the standard radiation, it failed. Now the cancer's back, and he wants to do these tests. Have you done those tests yet?
3: No, I'm doing them on the 15th of the month.
2: Okay, so if you want to come and see us, then you just come in with those tests. That's all that happens. Bring in all the tests.
3: I have one question to ask you.
2: Okay.
3: He told me that I can't have radiation, your radiation.
2: Excuse me. He doesn't even know where the cancer is. It could be in the bones. It could be in the lymph nodes. It could be anywhere in your body. He doesn't know that. So he's giving you an advice based on nothing, right?
3: Well, his advice to me was...
2: Excuse me. He's telling you you can't have Dr. Lederman's treatment, but he doesn't even know where the cancer is, correct? No one does.
3: Excuse me.
2: You're making an assumption, and you're making a false assumption. You think that there's only one place that the cancer could be in your body, and that's the area where the prostate was, and you have your whole body. Prostate cancer loves to go to the bones and the lymph nodes. You need to get those tests and bring the tests in, and we'll

0: Talk about it.
1: Okay. If I bring them in, can I, if it's in the prostate area, can I have your surgery?
0: It depends where the prostate area is. There's lots of area there. There's the prostate itself area. There's the lymph nodes next to it area. There's the rest of your body area. So you need to come in.
1: But if it's in the prostate area where I have the radiation.
0: It depends. I just told you. There's lots of different areas in the prostate area. There's the immediate area. There's the bladder neck. There's lymph nodes. There's different areas. And your doctor's telling you the answer without even knowing the answer, which is wrong. In medicine, you have to have facts, right? We're scientists, and we should be advising the patient correctly. So I agree you should get the PET scan and the MRI. You should get that. And then we'll sit and talk about it. That's all I know. I don't know anything more else about you. You want to come in? You're welcome to come in. But I don't do advice based on presumptions on the phone. This is bad medicine. We take your life seriously.
1: I've told many people about you.
0: Well, don't tell anyone about me. Worry about yourself. If you wish, come in with the scans, and we'll talk about it. And then there's other scans that could be done as well before the PET scan. PET scans are very expensive tests and lots of radiation exposure to you. There's other tests that are less expensive and probably equally good. So there's other things that could be done besides those particular tests. So, again, if you want to come in, please do so, and we'd be honored to see you.
1: Thank you.
0: God bless you. I'm sorry to all the complications. I'm sorry you had the surgery, which didn't work and damaged your quality of life. So God bless you, and we'll see you soon. Okay?
1: Thank you.
0: God bless you. My name is Dr. Lederman. We'll be right back.
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3: Numbers mean much to me because of prostate cancer. 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
0: We are back. I want to talk about a 67-year-old woman. She was born in New York State, and she's married. And, well, she came here with her wife, so it's a modern era. She had a history of breast cancer. Sad to say, she had bilateral mastectomies elsewhere. And we know at some of the biggest hospitals, 97% of the women were getting mastectomies for breast cancer, where here with Dr. Lederman, 90% of the women were keeping their breast. And that, sad to say, was years ago. I wish that we had a chance to meet years ago when she had the breast cancer. And now she's coming kind of fed up with surgery, fed up with mastectomies, with a squamous carcinoma on her right cheek, and now she does not want to have surgery. She does not want to be deformed again. And, well, she heard about our work for treatment of skin cancers, of squamous cell and basal cell and keratoacanthomas. And, well, she did not go back to that place that did bilateral mastectomies on her. No. She came here and examined her. She had about a centimeter mass and a regular red lesion in front of the ear on the right side. And no lymph nodes were involved. And her lungs were clear and her heart was fine. And the rest of her body was A-okay. And she chose our treatment. And we treated her non-invasively with no cutting and no bleeding for her skin cancer right on her face. She did not want to be deformed again. She had enough with bilateral mastectomy. She did not want to be deformed again. We treated her. She's cancer-free. She's doing great. She's happy, healthy, and this is the work we do every day at 1384 Broadway. Now we're talking about a man who's 53 years old, born in St. Vincent's Island in the Caribbean with a lymphoma. He had a marginal zone lymphoma. He had chemo and immunotherapy for years at some of the biggest hospitals in New York City. He was diagnosed in 1983, and he had years and years of chemotherapy, and, well, it wasn't working. He came to us with a mass, and the chemo wasn't working. He had years and years, like we talked about earlier. Chemo is $100,000, $200,000 a year, and we all pay for that. The patient pays, his family pays, I pay, you pay. Some of you say, oh, I'm not paying. Well, we're all paying. It doesn't come from nowhere. We're all paying, and it didn't work, and it was toxic. And no one talked to him about all the options. Just like the woman we had a few minutes ago had cancer in the armpit. No one talked to her about all the options. This man went to several of the biggest hospitals in New York. They kept on giving him chemo. It was great for them, $100,000, $200,000 a year. It was great for them, but it was lousy for the patient. The cancer kept on growing. He had a lymphoma in the neck, and he came to me 10 years ago. We treated him 10 years ago, and he's been cancer-free ever since. It had years of chemo elsewhere. It just didn't work. They kept on giving him more and more chemo, and they planned to give him even more and more chemo until he came here 10 years ago. He's been cancer-free with no further treatment. And this is the work that we do every day here at 1384 Broadway, where we accept most insurances, Medicare, Medicaid. This man was so happy. His mother last year had breast cancer, and his mother did not want to go to the biggest hospitals in New York because she knew what happened to her son, and she came here, and she also is cancer-free, doing great. This is the work that we do every day at 1384 Broadway. Another man with a skin cancer, this man's a bookie. He used to run bookie and bets for, I guess, you know who would do that. Well, he's 83 years old. He was single. He had high blood pressure. He was diagnosed with a huge, thick cancer on his left forehead. It was thick and deforming. And surgeons wanted to remove his scalp. And he came running here, and he was treated here a year ago, and also is cancer-free from his huge, thick skin cancer, squamous cell of the scalp. He just did not want deforming surgery, did not want to be in the hospital, did not want to have his scalp removed. He wanted to have our treatment. We treated him, and now he is cancer-free, doing great. And this is the work that we do every day. And we're talking about a man who's 53 years old, born in New York City. He's single. He has two children. Came with a family friend. He had colon cancer. He had abdominal pain and bleeding. He was diagnosed. He had surgery. And, well, the cancer had traveled. It traveled to lymph nodes. He had chemo and chemo and chemo, and it wasn't working. And chemo usually doesn't work for colon cancer very well, and it didn't work for him. And he came to us with cancer that traveled to the lymph nodes and elsewhere. And he wanted to know, can you treat me, Dr. Lederman? And the answer was yes. And we treated him years ago, and he's actually cancer-free, stage 4. So the doctors say, oh, you have stage 4 cancer. You need chemo for the rest of your life. That's what he told him. They started giving it to him, and he had all the toxicity, and it wasn't working. Then he came to Dr. Lederman, 1384 Broadway, radio surgery in New York, when he learned about, again, all the options that were being hidden from him by his chemo and other doctors. We talked about all the options, and he decided he wanted to give it a chance. And he gave it a chance years ago for stage 4 cancer. And he's still in remission years later. And this is the work we do every day at 1384 Broadway, Broadway and 38th Street in the heart of New York City. We're talking about a woman, beautiful woman, takes, I guess you'd call her a high-maintenance woman, right breast cancer. She was postmenopausal. She's separated without children. She always comes with a different boyfriend. And years ago, she had a large mass, in fact, multiple masses in her right breast, invasive cancer, stage T3. Invasive cancer, and her doctors told her she had to have bilateral mastectomies. They're going to remove the sick breast, and they're going to remove the other breast. That's all they offered to her. She has a grandmother had breast cancer, and she had planned mastectomies and reconstruction. I can tell you that reconstruction doesn't reconstruct the breast like God gave anybody. It can make a lump or something like that, but it doesn't recreate. Reconstruction makes it sound like you're going to have your breast back. You're not going to have your breast back. It will feel different. It will look different. It acts different. It's not the same. And when they remove the nipple, it takes away most of the sensation. This woman heard about her work years ago and came for primary treatment here with radiosurgery for the breast, and we treated her years ago, and she's been cancer-free. I see her regularly. She comes every visit. She has a different boyfriend. She's a very elegant woman. She's working, active, fully intact, and this is the work we do. We do scans of her. We do physical exams. We do blood tests. She's been cancer-free. In fact, we have a new breast cancer booklet and a breast cancer DVD, and be honored to send it to you if you wish. We have topics, brain tumors, body cancers, lung cancers, pancreas, kidney, liver, colon, prostate, bladder, primary cancers, metastatic cancers, booklets and DVDs. We'll mail it to you at no charge, or better yet, come into our office and pick up a package for yourself and your loved ones. 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
2: News this hour from Town Hall. I'm Jason Walker. A major flare-up between the French and Israel. France banning the Israeli National Security Minister. Donna Border reports.
3: France's foreign minister says on a post on X that Israel's national security minister, Itamar Ben-Gvir, is now banned from entering French territory. This after Ben-Gvir promoted a video of himself taunting French and other European citizens from a flotilla to Gaza who are being detained by his police force. Journalist Alessandro Montovani, who was detained with the group, says he was kicked in the shin, punched in the face, and when he tried to get up, he was kicked in the leg and zapped with a taser to his rib. Even Israeli Prime Minister Benjamin Netanyahu condemned Ben-Gvir's behavior. I'm Donna Water.
2: Regional authorities say the United States is close to a deal with Tehran to end the war. President Trump says negotiations are proceeding constructively. Transportation Secretary Sean Duffy and New York Senator Kirsten Gillibrand clashing over travel, funding, and credibility.
4: During a Senate hearing, Gillibrand criticized Duffy's privately funded America 250 road trip, calling it politically inappropriate. Duffy fired back, pointing to her acceptance of $7 million from trial lawyers and her frequent private jet use. Gillibrand denied the claim, but records show she spent more than $600,000 on charter flights in recent years. That would make her one of the top Senate users of private air travel.
2: Amazon founder Jeff Bezos pushing back on calls to tax billionaires more heavily. He argues higher taxes on billionaires won't directly help struggling Americans, saying even doubling his taxes wouldn't aid a teacher in Queens or anywhere else in New York. More on these stories, townhall.com.
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2: 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I'm Rob Redstone, broadcasting in the heart of New York City. 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
3: Thank you, Rob, and thank you, Noah, and thank you for tuning in, and thank you, Carrie, who wrote and sang that beautiful song. Carrie's a patient, had terrible cancer. He came for treatment. He didn't want surgery on his neck and his throat. He's a professional singer, and he wanted to keep his looks and keep his voice, and he knew that radical surgery could destroy his looks and his function of his mouth and his voice, and he just did not want any cutting or bleeding or any other treatment when others proposed that that was his only option. And so many patients, not just Carrie, but so many patients said, oh, you have to have radical surgery and deforming surgery. And well, he learned about, guess who, Dr. Lederman, and came here a long time ago. And he came with his great wife, who also is an opera singer, and he used to entertain the patients while he'd be in our waiting room singing with the most beautiful voice you could possibly, well, you can't imagine because you just heard him sing now, and now it's years later, and he's cancer-free, and he tells you in that song how he is cancer-free, and you can hear his voice and his function, and you can hear his happiness. And if you saw him, well, if you come to our office, we have the Art of Radio Surgery, and you'll come to our office and you'll see his picture, and you'll see what a wonderful, wonderful man he is, and a beautiful smile and a great talent. And now one more thing about him: he's cancer free and in fact, if you call our office even now, you can call our office now and get our new booklet. You'll see a booklet with his picture on it, with his story described, and even pictures of his tumor before and after. Well, after it's gone, his cancer's gone after radio surgery only. So it's a beautiful story, beautiful song, beautiful man, beautiful couple, beautiful marriage, and now once again beautiful health, thanks to his coming to 1384 Broadway. And his doctors didn't tell him that. His doctors told him, oh, you have this cancer in your throat. You're going to need radical surgery. And he just knew what that meant. It was danger zone. Danger zone. And it's danger for most of us, whether it's a woman with breast cancer not wanting to lose her breast, or a person with lung cancer not wanting to lose the lung, or having part of the lung thrown in the bucket. Then you know that if your lung's in the bucket, you can't use it to breathe. And the same for liver cancers and pancreas cancers, kidney cancers we so commonly see, where the urologist is a doctor who operates on kidneys, say, oh, you have to lose the kidney or part of the kidney. Well, the problem is that often the kidney's lost and the person goes on dialysis, or they even get a cancer in the other kidney. So with us, we have a high success rate. Why did Dr. Lederman be the first doctor in the Western Hemisphere with body radio surgery? Because Dr. Lederman is a triple board certified doctor. He's been at it for 45 years. He's been a doctor for 45 years treating people with cancer, and he understands people with cancer and the motivation of what motivates most people. Most people want to get better and keep their body intact, and that's why most people we know come here to 1384 Broadway to get a fresh second opinion first, like Carrie and his throat. And we're talking about other patients, not maybe has beautiful voices and talent in singing as Carrie, but patients who are just as important to us to try to save their life and their body. And that's how we treat everybody who comes here to see Dr. Lederman, 1384 Broadway, Broadway and 38th Street in the heart of New York City. And you can come too. Why do people come to Radio Surgery New York? Well, there's three reasons. One is suspicion of cancer. You want to get checked out. So many people come. They want to know about their prostate. What's their PSA? Do they have cancer? Why are they waking up at night to urinate? Why are they having trouble with impotence? Why? Other people come, they want to know about weight loss or a lump in the breast or the lung or just want to get a check. They just don't know and they're worried about getting a checkup. This is the work we do. So number one category, you want to get checked out. See what's going on in your body. Number two, just diagnosed with cancer and you want to learn about all the options. It seems like so often people elsewhere go to doctors who want to sell them their services rather than to educate. And when you come here, you'll see art on the walls and art in the booklets talking about all the options. We talk about surgery and radiation and radiosurgery and hospice and chemo and immunotherapy and no treatment. We talk about it all. And that's why so many people come here to be educated, to learn about all the options. And then the third category, why do people come to see Dr. Lederman, 1384 Broadway? Because they're getting cancer treatment elsewhere. It's just not working. It's just not working. I can tell you about a woman who came in yesterday. She came in to see me. She had ovarian cancer. She's going to a super pooper famous hospital. She's getting chemo. She's had years of chemo. Remember, chemo immunotherapy is about $10,000 or $20,000 a month, and somebody's paying. She's paying, and you're paying, and I'm paying. We're all paying, and it's not working. And for most metastatic stage 4 cancers, chemo just doesn't work enough. It doesn't cure the patient for most cancers. That's probably 99% of cancers. It might work for a few weeks or a few months, and the cancer grows back. And they say, well, we'll try a different chemo. Meanwhile, the chemo's teaching the cancer cells to become resistant. Often people have neuropathy. They have pain and numbness and weakness in the hands and feet. Also, the bone marrow's being jeopardized, and it's endless till the end of the person's life. Whereas with radiosurgery, we're able to attack the cancer non-invasively with invisible beams, a few treatments, and 90% of our patients end up in remission with no cutting, no bleeding, no surgery, no chemo. And that's why so many people come in. You can come in at 1384 Broadway, right in the heart of New York City by Times Square. You can call us at 212-CHOICES. 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The number in digits is 212-246-4237. 212-246-4237. We'll make an appointment for you. We'll send you a booklet, DVD, and then best is to meet in person. My name is Dr. Lederman, here for you. I want to talk about a man I saw 20 plus years ago. He came to me with decreased hearing and buzzing in his ear and a little funny sensation in his face. And, well, he had an acoustic neuroma. An acoustic neuroma is a brain tumor on the hearing nerve. And sad to say, most neurosurgeons recommend, sad to say, radical surgery. And with surgery, most men end up deaf, not able to hear from that ear. And a substantial number, about 50%, end up with facial paralysis. And you may have seen people walking down the street where one side of the face is perfectly fine, the other side looks like it's collapsed. And that's exactly what happens when the facial nerve is damaged. And with radical surgery on acoustic neuroma brain tumor, the facial nerve is damaged. The person can't close their eye. Eye is damaged. If you can't close your eye, you'll go blind in that eye because you need to lubricate that eye. If you go to swallow something, well, you can't close your mouth. So you have a cup of coffee, and the coffee goes in and comes out. and trouble speaking and trouble socializing. And many people never work again, never go to church again or religion again because they're just embarrassed about their look. And then there's Dr. Lederman, first in New York with brain radio surgery, able to treat acoustic neuromas with the largest experience worldwide, non-invasively. No cutting, no bleeding, very high success rate. And the vast majority of our patients, 99%, the face is intact, hearing is usually stable or better, and there's no cutting, no bleeding, no hospitals, no anesthesia, and this is the work we do. And 20 years ago, we treated this man. We treated his acoustic neuroma, and he came in about 2 years ago to get a checkup, but I said, hey, we should check your prostate. We checked his prostate. He had prostate cancer. And yeah, he trusts Dr. Lederman 20 years ago for his acoustic neuroma. He's still in remission, doing great. And number two, diagnosed with prostate cancer with a high PSA, came to us, trusted us the first time, trusted us the second time, was treated with focused beam radiation for Gleason 7 cancer, which is a more aggressive cancer. Gleason scores how the cancer looks under the microscope. The numbers go from 2 to 10. 2 is the best. 10 is the worst prognosis. He had a more aggressive cancer at Gleason 7, and he chose to be treated with us. And now he's in remission from 2 tumors, the acoustic neuroma in his brain, 20 years later, and now the prostate cancer. His PSA is 0. His sex life works. His urinary life works. 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Trusted Dr. Lederman. Earned his trust. 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We'll be right back.
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2: 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This is Rob Redstone here with Dr. Gil Lederman in the heart of New York City. We're just a few steps from the Radio Surgery New York Cancer Treatment Center on Broadway and 38th Street. 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
3: We are back, and we're here, and we have lots to talk about, lots to tell you. It's always good to have a paper and pencil handy. You may want to write some things down. About the little ad that I talked about, yes, it's all true. We had a woman who came several years ago with a massive sarcoma. Sarcoma is a cancer of the connective tissue, like the bone, the muscle, the tendon, the fat. She had a massive sarcoma. She came and wanted to see me and then decided to go elsewhere, and she went elsewhere, and she went to a famous hospital, one of the biggest in the world, out west in several different states, actually in Utah and Texas, and, well, they amputated her arm. That's all they knew to do, is amputate her arm. No one talked about, hey, we can amputate your arm here, or you can see Dr. Lederman. They didn't tell her those options. We talk about all the options to every patient. And on the wall, there's the art talking about options. We talk in person about all the options. The doctors elsewhere at these big super pooper cancer centers just told her she had to have surgery. And she told me, hey, what happens if the surgery fails? And the doctor says, you're dead. Well, she had lost her arm. She thought, well, she'd make a deal. She'll lose her arm to try to live. So she lost her right arm in an attempt to live. And then the cancer came right back where they cut off her arm at her shoulder. And she has this massive cancer. She's had other treatment. None of it worked. She now comes back with this massive cancer right where they cut off her right arm. And she wanted to know what we could do. At the other place, super duper places, by the way, no one did a PET scan. No one staged her up. No one looked to see if the cancer traveled. They just told her, you're dead. And she was very upset how she was treated elsewhere. And she remembered Dr. Lederman and the visit that she never fulfilled. Came here with her family. She moved back from out west to New Jersey. Came with her family, her daughter, her son-in-law, her family, her loved ones. We met. We staged her up, which was not done at the biggest super-duper cancer centers. So you can't only say Dr. Lederman has a bugaboo about cancer centers in New York. This is nationally in two of the biggest centers in America, both out west, southwest and west. No staging. Just told her, you're dead. And, well, we staged her up. We talked about all the options, and she knew that surgery didn't work. She knew surgery didn't work when it was easier. Now it's much, much harder. They have to cut off the whole shoulder and ribs and part of her chest. And she knows that the last surgery didn't work either. Chemo for sarcomas doesn't work very well. It's nearly useless. And she came. We talked about all the options, and she chose our treatment, and she went through our short course of invisible beams of radio surgery. How do we do it? Well, we make a frame of the body. We're the only ones, to the best of my knowledge, use a real stereotactic body frame, computerize the patient, find the cancer, send in beams for this massive cancer. And she's done great. She's tolerated the treatment well. She's doing weight. She walks and talks and carries on all her function. And unlike surgery, there's no deformity. Unlike chemo, there's no systemic toxicity or poisoning or side effects. We aim at the cancer, and this is the work we do for sarcomas and other cancers. And I can tell you, we see so many sarcomas. Some people come and they start lecturing me, "Oh, Dr. Lederman, you know sarcomas are very rare." I said, "Excuse me, but I've been a doctor for 45 years, and we see lots of sarcomas. And why do we see lots of patients with sarcomas? Why? Because they go to the super-duper places like this woman, and these super-duper places do super radical surgery, and I can tell you the kind of surgery, cutting off the arms and legs and parts of the body you wouldn't believe, and then give chemo, which we know doesn't work, and then the cancer comes back. And then so many patients come here, and they've been coming here for decades. For 45 years, I've been a doctor, and for decades, I've been the first doctor to perform brain radio surgery in New York, one of the first in the world, and the first body radio surgery in the Western Hemisphere, decades of experience, and so many people come with common cancers, which are common, and rare cancers, which are common here. Why? Because the usual treatment fails so often. For most stage 4 cancers, chemo essentially always fails, nearly always fails, let's say that. Whereas with us, we have a 90% success rate that's durable. So would you rather have a treatment that goes over the body that almost always fails? Or would you rather have a treatment that's pinpoint, focused on the cancer, no cutting, no bleeding, no hospital stays, with high success, and most commonly, the success rate is permanent? And that's a huge difference for patients with newly diagnosed cancers or recurrent cancers. Hopefully you have no cancer, but if, God forbid, you or your loved one have, or even a friend down the street, radio listeners save lives. You can save lives by passing on the information you learn here every day. And we're on the radio every day for you. For you and your loved ones, and also for the people that you meet at work or in the restaurant or grocery. And you may overhear someone say, "Oh, I've got this terrible cancer. I don't know what to do." You may want to just pat them on the shoulder and say, "Hey, you may want to see Dr. Lederman. You might get some new ideas about cancer treatment for you." And this is the work we do every day at 1384 Broadway. We have booklets and DVDs to send to you. You can check our website. Our website is rsny.org, rsny.org. It's always best to meet in person if you have an individual problem. If you want to know about your situation, call for an appointment. We accept most insurances, Medicare, Medicaid. So we make it easy, and we're accessible. We're in the heart of New York City. There's about 15 subway lines that come to us, 123-456, ACE, NQR, BDFM, S, and 7, all coming near us, and all those buses and all the trains that come to New York City go to Penn Station or Grand Central, and all the buses, the inner city buses, go to Port Authority. We're all within about a 5-minute walk of Port Authority, Grand Central, Penn Station, and all these subways I mentioned before, so it's easy to get to us. And then every night on WOR at midnight, and lots of people like to go to sleep with Dr. Lederman, many people like to wake up with Dr. Lederman, many people like to work with Dr. Lederman. Remember, it's not only on your radio, on your smartphone. You can check on the website and listen on the radio, listen on the phone, and it's always best to meet in person. One more thing, I want to introduce myself, and I like to do that so you know who you're talking to, because so many people give advice, and so much advice is ill-founded, poorly founded. So just to know a little bit about me, I was born and raised in Waterloo, Iowa, went to public school, went to university, went to medical school, MD at 25, real medical doctor. We're not talking about anything other than a real medical doctor, MD at 25, like my brother Ted, MD at 25, and my wonderful son, Dr. Ariel Lederman, who's here working with me, board-certified radiation cancer doctor, MD at 25. There's three Dr. Ledermans, all MDs at 25. You're welcome to see Dr. Ariel Lederman. He trained at the major hospitals in America. He's board certified. He's here every day working and seeing patients. He's warm and compassionate and thorough and methodical. And if you're lucky, you get to see Dr. Ariel Lederman here at 1384 Broadway. I went on after medical school, MD at 25, to train at Michael Reese University of Chicago, trained in internal medicine for 3 years, board certified, then went to Harvard Medical School, trained at Dana-Farber in medical oncology, and stayed on the staff, board certified, and then went on at Harvard Medical School, joint center for radiation therapy, 3 more years, board certified, the only triple board certified radiation doctor in New York, one of the few in the world, here for you. 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We accept most insurances, Medicare, Medicaid. We're at 1384 Broadway, Broadway and 38th Street in the heart of New York City, here for you. 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
1: 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We're just a few steps from the Radio Surgery New York Cancer Treatment Center on Broadway and 38th Street. Dr. Lederman, the leading cancer expert, treats prostate cancer non-invasively. He was the first in New York with fractionated brain radiosurgery, and he's the first in America and in the Western Hemisphere with body radiosurgery. 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
2: We are back. That's Calvin West. Calvin West is an international celebrity. He sings, he writes his own music, he performs his own music, and he asked me if he could write a song about me after his successful prostate cancer treatment. He came with high-risk prostate cancer. He chose our treatment. His PSA is now zero. As he said, we hit the bullseye. We hit the cancer. The cancer's now gone. He's in remission. He's doing great. He has a great quality of life. He sings in New York. He sings at multiple spots in New York. And he sees overseas in Japan, France, Europe. He's well-known, beautiful singer, beautiful voice, beautiful spirit, who I love very much. One of our great patients. We have so many great, great, great patients, each of whom expresses themselves in different ways. Calvin is able, talented to express himself in this beautiful, beautiful voice in a song that he wrote for us, for his doctor, and for other people who want to know about what's going on at Radio Surgery New York at 1384 Broadway. Broadway and 38th Street in the heart of New York City. I'm talking about a man who's 53 years old, born in Nigeria, born in Africa. He's married. He has, at 53, diabetes and high blood pressure, had a brain tumor elsewhere. He came with his wife, who's had prostate cancer a year and a half before he came to me. He had a Gleason 6 cancer. His PSA went up to 7. He was seen by one of the biggest surgeons in New York City, and he just did not want to have surgery. He heard that surgery can take away sexual life and urinary life, and some people don't even make it through the surgery. This man wakes up 5 times a night to urinate. I gave him medicine to help his urination. His weight was 260, went down to 214, probably due to diabetes. He's 6'2". He's been seen by other doctors. He saw a surgeon, and he just did not want to get stuck in the trap of surgery. And I saw him more than 5 years ago. Now his PSA is 0. He's doing well. His sex life works. His urinary life works. This is the work that we do every day at 1384 Broadway in the heart of New York City. This is a man who just did not want to have radical surgery. He knew that with radical robotic surgery, most likely his sex life would be kaput, because the surgery most commonly damages the nerves. Very commonly, there's leakage of the urine. About 80% of men have leakage. And there's also shortening of the penis. So he just did not want to have the side effects along with the less good results with surgery. So we'll show you that when you come in. This is what happened to this man, and he's now cancer-free 5 years later, PSA 0, doing great with no cutting, no bleeding, no radical surgery, no hospital stay. This is the work we do with invisible beams of radio surgery. This is the work that we do. What about another man? So almost 10 years ago, a 63-year-old black man from Jamaica. We know that in the Caribbean, there's very high rates of prostate cancer. Black men in America, 1 in 6 black men will get prostate cancer. 1 in 23 will die of prostate cancer. This man has 2 children. He has a large prostate. Biopsy-proven Gleason 7 cancer. He had scans of his body. He had a bone scan. No spread of the cancer. He comes to us at 264 pounds, 5'11". He has no family history. I examined him. His prostate was enlarged. We treated him nearly 10 years ago, and his PSA is now 0. And he's very happy to be cancer-free, doing well. And that's what most commonly happens to our patients. That's why he came. Have the best chance to be cancer-free. We're talking about a woman who comes to us Well, she came to us for breast cancer. I met with her. She had a T1 breast cancer, and she just did not want to have lumpectomy. She did not want to have mastectomy, and she did not want to have chemotherapy. She had invasive cancer, and she had DCIS. So invasive cancer means the cancer is growing through the ducts. DCIS means it's an early cancer in the ducts. She had both. She had both. She came here years ago. And she's been cancer-free, doing great. And then she got lymphoma. And, well, at first she didn't know that we treat people with lymphoma. And she had chemotherapy, and her spleen started growing and growing and growing. And all the, not all, but so many white blood cells and blood products went into the spleen because it was massive. And we treated her, and that, too, has been successfully treated. So two malignancies, unrelated, breast cancer, intermission, now a lymphoma with a huge spleen, treated non-invasively, in remission as well, doing great. And this is the work we do every day at 1384 Broadway, Broadway 38th Street in the heart of New York City. Many of our patients come and they learn about other work that we do. They learn through the art of radio surgery. You can too. You can come and visit, or we'll send you information so you can learn through art. This man came, he's 68 years old with prostate cancer. He was diagnosed exactly 10 years ago with a Gleason 7 cancer, which is a more aggressive cancer. His PSA now 10 years later is zero. He's cancer-free, zero. He's of Irish heritage, and we know people with Northern European, light skin, blue eyes, blonde, are the most likely to have skin cancers. This man developed skin cancers, and he learned through the art of radio surgery about our successful program for treatment of skin cancers with no cutting and no bleeding, no deformity. And sad to say, most skin cancers are in sun-exposed areas like the mouth, nose, forehead, ears, eyes, hands, feet. And he just did not want to have radical surgery to remove part of his nose or ears or mouth. And he's actually had multiple

0: 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Here's Franklin Graham.
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2: I saw her. She had a 4 centimeter mass in the upper outer quadrant of the breast, distortion of the breast, retraction of the nipple. There were no lymph nodes I could feel. And she chose our treatment years ago. Years ago, she chose our treatment, and now she is cancer-free. No cancer. The distortion of the breast is gone. She's happy. She's very happy. Her family's very happy. Her daughter's very happy. This is the work that we do every day at 1384 Broadway. We have a new booklet about breast cancer. We have a new DVD about breast cancer. You're welcome to come pick it up, or we'll send it to you. 2 and 2 choices is the number for an appointment. If you have a lump in the breast or you want to get checked out, call us at 2 and 2 choices. If you have cancer and you're just not satisfied, call us and learn about options that are probably being hidden from you elsewhere, sad to say. My name is Dr. Lederman. This is the work we do every day at 1384 Broadway, Broadway and 38th Street in the heart of New York City. I want to talk about another person who comes to us from Virginia, a man with a prostate cancer, Gleason 9. So Gleason score, as I said earlier, is how the cancer looks on the microscope. Gleason 9 is one of the most aggressive cancers. This man is 83 years old from Virginia. He's married. He has 5 children. He's a mechanic. He has a very aggressive cancer, Gleason 9, PSA 15. So high PSA, that's a blood test, prostate-specific antigen. Gleason is how the cancer looks. He was treated with radio surgery here at Radio Surgery New York years ago. 5 years out, his PSA is 0. His sex life works. His urinary life works. He is fully intact. And this is the work that we do every day at 1384 Broadway, Broadway and 38th Street in the heart of New York City. Now we're talking about a woman who comes to us with 2 skin cancers. Melanoma is 1, and she then had a basal cell carcinoma on the forearm. So 1 melanoma she had in the neck, and she had surgery, and then the chemo doctors wanted to give her a year of immunotherapy. And she learned about immunotherapy that the benefits are marginal, but the toxicity is substantial. And if she looks at the toxicity and the benefit, it was about the same. So overall, it was not much benefit. And she came here learning about what can she do to help prevent this melanoma from coming back. Could we treat the lymph nodes? Could we treat the area? And that's, in fact, what we did with her melanoma in a patient who just had an advanced melanoma but just did not want to have chemo or immunotherapy. This is the work that we do every day. And then she developed a basal cell carcinoma on another part of her body. She had learned from the first cancer, the melanoma, about our work and our options. And when she got the second cancer of the skin, the basal cell cancer, she chose us also for non-invasive treatment for her second cancer. 2 cancers, totally unrelated. 1 was melanoma, radiated and resected. Number 2, basal cell carcinoma on her head, not wanting to be treated with surgery, invasive surgery, deforming surgery, and chose our treatment. And now if you saw her, you wouldn't see anything. There's no scars. There's nothing left. Only a patient who's happy and cancer-free. And this is the work we do. We have booklets about skin cancers we're happy to send to you. Just call us at 2 and 2 Choices. You can check our website, which is rsny.org, rsny.org. And it's always best to meet in person. We'll be right back.
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3: We are back. And I want to talk about a woman who's 31 years old. She's single. She's a mother of a 14-year-old. She came with decreased hearing for 2 years. She stopped using the phone on one side. She had ringing in the ears. She had poor balance. She was swerving and swaying, nearly falling. And she came in and got checked out, and she was found to have an acoustic neuroma, a tumor on the hearing nerve. She saw two surgeons. They wanted to operate on her. She knew that with surgery, most likely she'd be deaf totally. Very likely she would lose her face, and some people even die during brain surgery. So she came to Dr. Lederman years ago, actually 10 years ago. She came with her acoustic neuroma, not wanting surgery, wanting no cutting, no bleeding, but wanted to have effective treatment. She knew we had a high success rate, 97%, 97% success rate. She was treated 9.5 years ago, nearly 10 years ago. She's doing great. She's in remission. She's never had any other treatment, no chemo, no surgery, no cutting, no bleeding. She comes on a regular basis for a checkup. She's doing great. She's doing all the things she wants to do. Who's the first doctor to do brain radiosurgery in New York? Dr. Lederman. Why? Because it only makes sense to treat the brain tumor and not the healthy brain with no cutting and no bleeding and no surgery and no chemo. This is the work we do every day. And every patient's different. That's why we insist if you have a serious issue, please come in. Please make time. This is how we work in person. We know with Zoom and Gloom and telephone calls, there's too many mistakes. This is the work we do in person with innovative treatment to learn about all the options. And here you'll learn about all the options like this woman did. And now she is in remission. Brain tumor is gone. And she is here fully active. Another patient. There's another patient who came with prostate cancer, 72 years old, born in New York City, security guard. He was on pyomyalgia rheumatica steroids. He had prostate biopsies. He was found to have a Gleason 7 cancer, so a more aggressive cancer. And he was treated 6.5 years ago for his cancer. His PSA is zero without any radical surgery, without any chemo. His PSA is zero. His sex life works. His urinary life works. There's no shortening of the penis with our treatment, unlike surgery where they remove the prostate. And just like a plumber, when a plumber removes part of a pipe, a segment of a pipe, they have to put the pipe together to make the pipe work. That's why there's shortening. When they remove the prostate, they put the urethra of the penis together with the end of the bladder. It shortens the penis. Most men are never told that. They only learn about it when they come here. This man did not want that. He was treated with us, cancer-free, doing great. His PSA is zero. And he, too, had another cancer. He, too, had a cancer on the scalp. He didn't want radical surgery on the scalp. He was treated for two separate cancers, one on the scalp, with no cutting, no bleeding, skin cancer, and then the prostate cancer. His PSA is zero. The best way to tell results with prostate cancer is to get a PSA. And we're talking about a man who comes to us with a meningioma. He came to me 5 years ago. He's 51 years old. He's single, has two children. He was fine until he was lethargic with slurred speech. He had a brain tumor. He had a meningioma. He was offered at the super big hospital surgery, which he did not want. He was seen here and treated here for his meningioma, and we see many, many people with benign cancers of the brain. These are non-cancerous tumors like meningiomas, acoustic neuromas, pituitary tumors. We've discussed multiple such tumors today. We see also people with cancers of the brain, like primary cancers that start in the brain, glioblastomas, astrocytomas, and other primary brain cancers. We also treat cancers that travel to the brain. For example, metastasis from the lung or breast or kidney or elsewhere. Cancers that travel to the brain, which are more common, in fact. These are the kind of types of tumors we treat every day at 1384 Broadway with a huge experience over decades. In fact, the longest experience in New York City treating brain tumors with non-invasive radiosurgery. This is the work that we do every day at 1384 Broadway. I'm talking about a woman who's 52 years old. She was born in London. She has multiple sclerosis, high blood pressure. She has keratoacanthosis of the eye and a breast cancer. And she came to me with this breast cancer. It was a very aggressive cancer, Nottingham 7 out of 9. It was not only invasive cancer, but also DCIS. She has worked up at one of the big hospitals, and she just did not want to have any surgery on her breast. And we saw her, we treated her, and I examined her. She had a 1 centimeter mass at a 12 o'clock position of the breast. The lymph nodes were negative. The opposite, the left breast, was fine. And she chose to be treated here. And she, too, is cancer-free with no cutting, no bleeding from a breast cancer. And she learned about options here that she never learned elsewhere. This is the work we do. This is why we're here, to teach, to educate. We hope that radio listeners save lives. We hope that you learn from every program. You pass on the information to your loved ones and even the person down the street or at work or in the coffee shop or restaurant, grocery store. They might hear them talking about cancer. You just tap them on the shoulder and say, hey, you may want to see Dr. Lederman. Or some people even have my business card in their back pocket and pack it up, give it to the person. And I can tell you, so many lives are saved when you are an effective radio listener working to save lives. And I want to talk about a woman when you talk about a disease we haven't talked about today. This is a woman, 75 years old. She comes to us with lung cancer. She was treated at one of the super pooper big hospitals. She'd been on chemo for 2 years. It didn't work. The cancer kept on growing. And the doctors at the super pooper big hospital didn't say, oh, we can keep on giving you a chemo that doesn't work. It's $10,000 a month. Or you can go see Dr. Lederman and have a few treatments with invisible beams, Dr. Lederman radiosurgery, and 90% chance the cancer will never come back. Well, the doctors at this super duper so famous hospital seemed like they'd rather give her chemo that doesn't work, it didn't work for 2 years, versus to come here and have a few treatments, outpatient, invisible beams, with no cutting, no bleeding, no pain, no anesthesia, invisible beams that have a 90% chance of working durably for the rest of the life of the patient. And so she eventually came on her own. Her doctors at the big hospital never told her about all the options. Guess why? Why did the doctors at this big hospital say you have to have chemo the rest of your life, and it wasn't even working, and it was expensive, and it was toxic, and she had numbness in the hands and feet, and her bone marrow was failing, and she came here, had radiosurgery. She learned about all the options, chose radiosurgery years ago. We treated her 5 years ago, and she's in remission. And by the way, we also treated her brother with prostate cancer, a brother and a sister. Sister with lung cancer, in remission, cancer-free. Brother, prostate cancer, in remission, cancer-free. This is the work we do. We have a lot of doubles today. We have a lot of people with two cancers, lymphoma and breast cancer, and prostate and skin cancer, and like this patient, her and her brother. This is the work we do every day. And we have lots of information to send you. Just call us at 212-CHOICES. We accept most insurances, Medicare, Medicaid. And we're talking about a man who comes to us with colon cancer. He had an anemia seen for 5 years and then never came back. He had congestive heart failure. They're going to do surgery in his colon. That never took place. It was an atrial fibrillation. He had a biopsy-proven cecal colon cancer with anemia and a high CEA. He had symptoms for years, and he just did not want to have surgery. He didn't want to be in a hospital, didn't want to have cutting, bleeding, but he had a colon cancer, and we treated him, and he's now in remission from his colon cancer. His CA was elevated, it was going up. We got a PET scan, we staged him up, we found there was no spread of the cancer. We treated the mass with invisible beams, colon cancer, and none of his doctors, no chemo doctor, no surgeon, told him, hey, we can cut on you, or you can see Dr. Lederman about non-invasive, no cutting, no bleeding treatment. And that's the work that we do every day at 1384 Broadway, Broadway and 38th Street in the heart of New York City. So give us a call if you wish, 212-CHOICES. 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God bless you. Thank you for listening. And every day we're here, every day we're learning, hopefully to make your life and the life of your loved ones better.
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2: News this hour from Town Hall. I'm Jason Walker. United States reportedly close now to a deal with Iran to end the war and reopen the Strait of Hormuz. President Trump says negotiations are proceeding constructively, but he advised against rushing into any conclusions. Well, the White House reshuffling its political team ahead of the midterms. Correspondent Ken Lorman reports a key strategist is stepping into a major campaign role.
3: Deputy Chief of Staff James Blair is leaving his White House post to lead the GOP's midterm strategy, focusing on preserving Republican control of Congress. Blair plans an aggressive campaign targeting up to 35 competitive House races, backed by a $400 million war chest. The effort will lean heavily on anti-democratic messaging, redistricting fights, and exploiting Democratic Party divisions amid concerns over falling approval ratings and economic headwinds. Ken Lorman reporting.
2: Well, officials say it is clearly one of the biggest fraud events in history. In Minnesota, federal prosecutors continue the major probe into that health care scandal. Here's correspondent John Scott.
4: 15 people are facing federal charges in what prosecutors describe as a massive health care fraud scheme. The Justice Department says the defendants allegedly orchestrated a $90 million operation targeting public assistance programs, including Medicaid and child care services, billing for care that was never provided. In one case, prosecutors say a $40 million scam involved an autism program, with kickbacks paid to secure unnecessary diagnoses. The FBI calls it one of the largest Medicaid fraud cases ever charged in the district, part of a broader crackdown on taxpayer-funded abuse. John Scott reporting.
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2: As the stock market moves in one direction, it closed higher Friday. consumer attitudes seem to go the other way.
6: Wall Street goes back to work Tuesday with the Dow at a record high. The blue chip index gained 2.4% for the week. The S&P advanced 1%, the NASDAQ up roughly 0.5%. And while the stock market advances, the University of Michigan's Consumer Sentiment Index tumbled to a record low, 44.8, the lowest reading since the survey began back in 1952. The survey director says rising cost of living is top of mind for consumers. Rich Thomason reporting.
2: Nine-story building under construction in the Philippines has collapsed, leaving at least one person dead. More than 20 workers are said to still be trapped. Gunmen have opened fire in two separate attacks on the Honduran coast. As many as 25 people have been killed, including six police officers. Breaking news and analysis, townhall.com. The new chairman of the Federal Reserve has been sworn in.
7: The new Fed chair, Kevin Warsh, sworn in at the White House by Supreme Court Justice Clarence Thomas. President Trump at the event telling reporters,
8: "Thankfully, unlike some of his predecessors, Kevin understands that when the economy is booming, it is that's a good thing. We don't have to go crazy. Just let it boom. We want it to boom."
7: Laura Winters reporting.
2: Ukrainian President Vladimir Zelensky says Russia used a hypersonic ballistic missile in a mass attack on Kyiv over the weekend. Four people killed, more than 100 have been injured. A proposed $7 billion settlement over claims that Roundup weed killer causes cancer now faces potential delays. That's because an attorney who opposed the settlement has filed paperwork to move the case to federal court. More on these stories, townhall.com.
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11: Good morning from your nation's capital on our flagship station, WMAL 105.9 FM. They're making sense of the news over there, trying our best. Ed from the Relief Factor Studios. I'm Larry O'Connor. It's O'Connor and Company. Good Friday to you, everybody. Weird day in Washington yesterday, and we'll break it down. Not good for Republicans, not good for Democrats. Just not a good day yesterday for politics, so everybody just went home. It's all right, that's it. We're going on recess. It's like they're kids. That's it. They're fine. Recess. Everybody go on recess. So they went on recess. We'll break down exactly what happened and how you're not really getting the whole story from the media. Everyone's lying to you about why things are edgy right now with Republicans in Washington. I'll tell you what I think the truth is. Also, later in the show, David Bozell is going to join us from Media Research Center, talk about Colbert's last show last night. We're not going to give it the funeral and eulogy that you're seeing from CNN, I promise you. Also, later in the show, we've got Susan Friccio, national politics correspondent for The Washington Times. She'll give us the reporting from her perspective on what's going on in D.C., funding bill for ICE, whether anything's going to happen with it, whether Republicans are going to be able to get on the same page. That's all coming up later in the show. But let's break this down here yesterday. Yeah, the Republicans basically called a recess without actually voting. to pass the funding through reconciliation for the segments of the Department of Homeland Security that the Democrats refused to fund. That would be ICE enforcement, you know, enforcing our immigration laws, and the Border Patrol. So a lot of times when you get an update on stories like this, you need to go back to the origin and figure out how we got here. The reason why Republicans have to do a reconciliation bill to fund ICE and Border Patrol is because Democrats shut down the government for the third time in 12 months, a completely unprecedented maneuver that no minority party in the Senate has ever done in our history. Refuse to allow cloture, refuse to override the filibuster so that a vote could be had on something as critical as Department of Homeland Security. And they did it three times in 12 months. Why? Because Donald Trump is president, and because they got wiped out in 2024, and they had to do anything they possibly could to feed their maniacal base of rabid supporters who want law enforcement defunded across the board at every level, let alone the law enforcement empowered at the federal level to enforce our immigration laws. So just cut off the funding. We don't need it. Screw them, said the Democrats. Republicans then had to figure out some way to keep the Department of Homeland Security funded so, you know, TSA agents could go to work so you didn't have to wait in those four-hour lines anymore at the airport. Oh, yeah, that was the Democrats' fault, too. So they decided to carve out ICE and Border Patrol, set that aside, do it in a reconciliation package that didn't need Democrat votes, and they funded the rest of DHS. And so now here we are. House did their job. They funded the departments. Now it's in the Senate. But now there's something holding it up. Something that actually has nothing to do with ICE or Border Patrol. Now, I'll now defer to the way the news at Fox reported the story yesterday. They tell a lot of the story, but they leave a lot of it out because it all has to do with a restoration fund of about $2 billion that the president just settled on his own behalf. I'll give you the details in a minute, but let's go ahead and watch the news report, and then I'll fill in the blanks that Fox leaves out. Let's go.
12: It's the biggest congressional rebuke of President Trump's second term.
13: I just don't know how this puppy dog will work. I think there were six or seven people who were going to vote no.
12: Republicans were on the verge of finally ending the ICE and Border Patrol funding impasse.
14: The sole reason we are here today is because Democrats refuse to fund law enforcement at the Department of Homeland Security.
12: But the president's $1.8 billion compensation fund killed the bill.
15: There are a lot of questions about it. I have Republican colleagues who have concerns about who can receive funding from that fund.
12: A meeting between Senate Republicans and Acting Attorney General Todd Blanch failed to convince lawmakers to oppose bipartisan amendments curbing the fund.
16: This is about a profoundly corrupt plan by the president, and I think my Republican colleagues have reached their limit.
12: Thune said the compensation fund, quote, makes everything way harder than it should be. Deadlocked, GOP congressional leaders sent lawmakers home until June.
17: So this afternoon, Republicans, so divided, so dysfunctional, so disorganized, are fleeing Washington. Their majority can't melt down fast enough.
12: Some presidential allies defended the compensation fund.
18: I feel comfortable that been wronged by their government should have some sort of redress.
12: And even though the president recently steamrolled opponents politically, Republicans blocked him legislatively.
19: Congress has our obligation to make sure we know what we're funding and fund the government to a reasonable expectation line.
12: Congress never approved the fund, and lawmakers balked at awarding claims to Capitol rioters. President Trump wanted ICE and Border Patrol funded by June 1st, but Congress missed that deadline.
11: All right, so a couple of things in there that were left out, and a couple of things in there that actually do tell part of the story. Mostly that part where, well, the president just rebuked them politically, so now they're rebuking the president legislatively. Yeah, they're butthurt, if I can use that phrase. I believe it's Latin. Pardon my Latin. They're butthurt, these Republicans, because Trump just ended the career of one of their pals, Bill Cassidy, in Louisiana. Earlier, he ended the career of Tom Tillis in Tennessee. And he just ended the career of John Cornyn by endorsing Ken Paxton. In other words, they're butthurt
20: because their buddies, their pals, are not getting the endorsement from Donald Trump because their buddies and their pals haven't helped the president out with his agenda. And so the president doesn't give them an endorsement, and suddenly they all lose their primaries because voters are like, why aren't you doing what we elected the president to do? And so now they're trying to punish him. They're trying to flex their muscles. They're trying to say, well, look, we can do things too. But who ends up getting hurt? Well, ICE agents end up getting hurt. The Border Patrol ends up getting hurt. Something that I think you care about. You know, the enforcement of our border and the deportation of criminal illegal immigrants. All right. Now, you hear about this fund. People on other channels, we played you Fox News, others will call it Trump's slush fund. $1.8 billion slush fund. See, a slush fund is corrupt. It's what congressional cronies vote for themselves and set up for themselves so they have a bunch of money from the taxpayers that they can just give to their friends and cronies and political patrons. That's a slush fund. That's not what this is. Where'd the $1.8 billion come from? You heard Chad Pegram there from Fox News say that Congress never voted to allocate this money for this fund. Well, no, they didn't, because the money came from a settlement, a legal settlement that Trump agreed to with the federal government. Wait, what? Oh, yeah. See, here's what happened. Again, you have to go back to the origin story in all of these things. Thankfully, unlike on cable news, we have the time to let the story settle in and actually give you the full education on where this money came from and what the origin of the story is. The IRS illegally leaked Donald Trump's tax returns to the media. Oh, you didn't hear that in the story? You didn't read that part in the New York Times? Yeah, that's the origin of this. The IRS utilized their power, violated the law, and illegally released the private, confidential tax return of Donald John Trump to harm him politically. Donald Trump sued the government for many billions of dollars in damages, and they reached a settlement, $1.8 billion. Oh, well, there's Donald Trump just trying to make himself rich again. Oh, the corruption is terrible. Donald Trump just suing the government so he can get rich. No, sir. No, my friends. He took that $1.8 billion settlement that he got because his rights were violated, and he put it into a fund. The fund that will be overseen by five individuals, and the fund is for everyday American citizens who don't have the resources to sue the government the way Donald Trump just did. And it's for everyday American citizens to petition for restoration and compensation for harms done to them by the government. The weaponization of our Justice Department against individual American citizens who have been harmed and have had no restitution for the harms that they have been inflicted. That's what the fund is. That's where the money came from. And what's really fascinating about it is as soon as the president announced a $1.8 billion settlement with the government, with the funds being set aside, and they will be paid out to people who have been harmed by the weaponization of the government, immediately, Democrats, the people in the media, and yes, Republicans, they immediately jumped up out of their chairs and said, you're going to give money to January 6th rioters. And it's amazing to me because nobody ever said anything about January 6th. They just said, we've got a fund to help people who have been harmed by the government. It's actually kind of a tell that everyone immediately jumped up and said, January 6th, January 6th. I mean, why would you immediately leap to that conclusion? Why would you immediately say, oh, this is for January 6ers? Unless you yourself acknowledge that people on January 6th were in fact harmed by the federal government unjustly. All right. So we'll continue with this, and I'm going to tell you a story about someone who deserves some of this money, who was harmed by the government and wasn't anywhere near the Capitol on January 6th. That's coming up in a moment. I'm Larry O'Connor. This is O'Connor & Company.
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20: Republicans can't get their act together. Republicans can't be trusted with leadership. Well, they're partly true, actually. Republicans do need to get their act together, and they gotta start communicating to you exactly what's going on. Trump has a $1.8 billion slush fund to help J6ers. All right, so I just told you and explained where that money came from. He reached a settlement with the government because the government wronged him. They did him damage. You're allowed to ask for redress from your government, right? So they set up this fund, and immediately everyone immediately jumps to the conclusion, oh, it's about January 6th, January 6th. It's funny, all the senators who were screaming about this yesterday, saying we shouldn't have this fund. Again, this is not money that they're supposed to allocate or appropriate. This is money that the executive branch, the government, settled with a plaintiff. It just so happens the plaintiff was the president, and he's not pocketing the money. He's putting in a fund for American citizens who have been wronged by our government, all right? But those same senators that object to that deal and are holding up the DHS funding, ICE funding, which has nothing to do with it, those same senators voted themselves retribution of $500,000 apiece per occurrence for being spied on by Biden's Justice Department. Remember that? Oh, yeah. See, Biden's Justice Department spied on, tapped, and monitored the phone calls of a handful of senators. So in their last funding, the senators put in this language that gave them $500,000 for every instance that they were spied on. Now, the House vetoed that when it went over to the House, but these are the same senators who now object to this fund being created for you, just a regular citizen, to redress the government if the government has harmed you. And everyone immediately jumped up and said, oh, it's about January 6th, January 6th, when the president never mentioned January 6th. So let me tell you a story about a guy named Michael Caputo. You might remember his name. Michael Caputo was an advisor on the Trump campaign in 2016. He was an ally and old cohort of Roger Stone. Michael Caputo worked for the president's campaign. The president won the election. Michael Caputo was given a role in the Department of Health and Human Services. And then the Russian collusion hoax picked up steam. Now, you know what was behind the Russian collusion hoax. It was the political dirty trick of all political dirty tricks. Hillary Clinton schemed it up with her band of flying monkeys there in the Wicked Witch's castle. They dreamed it up. They handed it to James Comey and the FBI. They started an investigation of the campaign. Then that turned into an investigation of the president. Comey got fired. Robert Mueller got brought in for a special investigation to prosecute all of the people who colluded with the Russians. And, of course, nobody was ever prosecuted for colluding with the Russians. They spent, what, $40, $50 million of your tax money to paralyze the president's agenda and try to keep him from being a successful president. And he was still a successful president, regardless of that. And everyone knows the story of the Russian collusion hoax. But you probably don't know the story of Michael Caputo. You see, because Mr. Caputo worked on that campaign, well, he had to, as they love to say here in Washington, D.C., lawyer up. And lawyer up he did, to the tune of hundreds of thousands of dollars, because he was called in for depositions. He was called in to testify. He was bullied. He was intimidated. He was told that he was going to get prosecuted. Robert Mueller and his goons pressed this man and drilled this man. And by the way, during the entire process, Mr. Caputo was diagnosed with cancer. So he had to fight for his life, literally, while fighting off false charges that he colluded with the Russians. And when all was said and done, do you want to know what was said about Michael Caputo in Robert Mueller's final report to Congress, the final report to the Justice Department? When Robert Mueller, the grand bastion of truth, justice, and the American way, finished his Russian collusion report and investigation, Michael Caputo, the man who had to fight for his life with chemo while suffering from cancer, lost his job at the Department of Homeland Security, could not get another client as a political consultant because of the stain of Russian collusion, and had to go into debt to the tunes of hundreds of thousands of dollars. I want to tell you what Robert Mueller said about Michael Caputo in his final report, his extensive, all-encompassing, detailed report about Russian collusion. Do you know what they said about Michael Caputo? They said nothing. His name does not appear anywhere in the report. But Michael Caputo, who you may never have heard of until now, went through hell. He still can't get clients at the law. Think about this. 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
20: Good morning, Larry O'Connor, O'Connor and Company. I just want to, I got a little fired up there. I know it's not the way you want to start your morning, but I get energized about this. I don't like it when you're not told all the facts about something. You probably didn't even know the origins of this fund. They're not even talking about it, that the Trump was spied on by the IRS and was wronged. I imagine if your tax return was released to people to harm you, what would you do? And again, he's not pocketing the money. It's for people who have been harmed by the government. It is amusing to me that senators who just wrote legislation in that allows them $500,000 every time Jack Smith spied on them and tracked their phone calls, now screaming about you, a regular American citizen, having access if the government has harmed you in some way. Through weaponization. And I know Michael Caputo, and I saw what he went through when he had cancer, and he's a good guy. But I also do want to correct the record real fast. I got caught up in hyperbolic rhetoric, and I said that Michael Caputo was not mentioned once in the entire extensive report, and I apologize. I just wanted to double-check myself. He's not mentioned in the executive summary. He's not mentioned in any section about obstruction of justice. There is one mention of him and an exchange he had with Roger Stone over a source in Florida who said they had derogatory information about Hillary Clinton, and Roger Stone didn't do anything with it, and that was it. That was the beginning, middle, and end of Michael Caputo's mention in the Mueller report. But he had to go and did that while going through chemotherapy and fighting for his life with cancer, and he still can't get political consulting gigs because of the stain of Russian collusion that the government put on him. And people don't know these stories. I have friends who worked in the first Trump administration, anonymous friends whose names you'll never hear, and probably you never did hear them. And they had to go into debt for lawyers' fees to lawyer up. Some of them for the Russian collusion hoax. Some of them, yes. You know, there are lawyers. I'm sorry, I've got more that I want to talk about, but this story just drives me crazy. Because whenever the media is going to talk about this restoration fund, this legal restoration fund, they're going to scream January 6th, and they're going to show people on January 6th engaged in a riot, breaking windows, pushing around police officers, and bad behavior, don't like it, not making excuses for January 6th. But you know who else got their lives ruined on January 6th? The days leading up to January 6th, the president had a team of advisors, lawyers, who were helping him maneuver and helping the campaign maneuver the Electoral College rules about every single state and how they came up with their slate of electors. A lot of people observing what happened in Georgia, Pennsylvania, Arizona, there was a legitimate legal battle over those electoral voters. Josh Hawley and Ted Cruz were prepared on January 6th to make the case why Pennsylvania's electors should not be allowed in. Now, how did they make those arguments? Well, there were lawyers who advised the president. These are lawyers. These are people who went to good colleges, good universities, never got a parking ticket. And because they gave Donald Trump advice about how to fight the results of the 2020 election, their lives were ruined. They can't get a job. They had to go into debt for their own team of lawyers because the January 6th committee, which was a kangaroo court sham led by Liz Cheney, and then the Jack Smith special prosecutor, who got castrated by the Supreme Court because he overstretched his authority, they came down like a ton of bricks on lawyers, friends of mine, people who just worked in the administration as an advisor for this division or that division, and they believe the president deserved to have his day in court over the 2020 election. They'll show you people wearing MAGA hats, smashing windows and breaking through doors in the Capitol, and that's bad behavior, and I agree with it. They won't show you the attorney in a pinstripe suit who wrote a legal brief for Donald Trump and now can't get a job. And again, I don't even think that this is mostly about January 6th. I think it's mostly about the people who got harmed by the government in the investigation over Russian collusion. But why split hairs? If the government harmed people through lawfare and weaponizing the Justice Department, they deserve some restoration. I know that because those very senators voted themselves $500,000 of restoration when they got harmed by the very same people we're talking about. That just seems fair, doesn't it? It sure does. Meanwhile, more fraud to report on in your government and how they're wasting your tax dollars. Let's bring it back to Minnesota. As you know, Minnesota has become ground zero for fraud, Medicare fraud, Medicaid fraud, child care fraud, feeding the hungry fraud, you name it. They figured out how to scheme your tax dollars out of these programs and line their pockets. Yesterday, the acting attorney general, Todd Blanche, made an announcement for a brand new indictment, and it's noteworthy. Let's go right to that.
7: 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He is currently on the run. We need your help. 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
20: Yeah, and sorry, that's an FBI agent, not Blanche. We'll get to Blanche in a minute. Yes, his name is Mohammed Omar, by the way. No relation, I'm sure, to the congresswoman. Also, he has a distinctive limp from jumping.

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2: Federal charges of fraud was the woman who ran the Learing Center. You know, the Learing Center. That was the daycare center and preschool that Nick Shirley exposed. They couldn't even spell learning right on the sign. Minnesota wasn't looking into it. Minnesota thought they were fine. In fact, if you remember right after Nick Shirley's report, all of the politicians circled the wagon and said, no, this is a great place. How dare you intrude on their privacy? They're not going to show you the kids in there. They think you're a creep. There were no kids in there. They put on a big dog and pony show. They showed a week later when CNN cameras showed up, kids leaving a minivan and going into the place, even though the place had been suspended, but they gave CNN the show they wanted. And now the woman who runs that place has been indicted. J.D. Vance, the vice president, has been put in charge of investigating all of this fraud, and he delivered a message yesterday about the status of that investigation.
3: Just like all of you, I was shocked last December when I watched Nick Shirley's bombshell investigation of migrant fraud in Minnesota, which called attention to the now infamous Quality Learing Center instead of Learning and other schemes across that state. This morning, the ringleader of the $250 million Feeding Our Future fraud scheme in Minnesota was sentenced in federal court to over 40 years in prison, bringing justice to the countless school children and families she had scammed. And on top of that, today, federal law enforcement launched a massive raid in Minneapolis. Across the city, agents have arrested 15 people for suspected fraud that amounted to $90 million. This includes two of the largest Medicaid fraud cases in Minnesota history, as well as the largest autism fraud scheme ever charged by the U.S. federal government. With this action, we're bringing justice to some of America's most vulnerable citizens and justice to the American taxpayer. In 2018, Minnesota tried to provide housing services for the homeless. They estimated that the cost of the program would be $2.5 million a year. By 2024, the program had exploded to $104 million annually, and almost all of that, almost all of it, was because of fraud. As a result, the state had to shut down the program and can no longer provide those services to Americans in need. So we've got homeless veterans sleeping on the streets because fraudsters got rich. But it's not just the homeless who are the victims of these fraudsters. The victims in the cases announced by DOJ today also include disabled Americans who rely on community support to live full, independent lives, and citizens for whom defrauding such programs is literally a matter of life and death. In one of the most horrifying cases charged today, a recipient who needed 24-hour care was supposed to be receiving exactly that through a Minnesota Medicaid benefit program. But he received nothing. No care, no services, nothing for months on end.
2: And that's the big bottom line here, because you see, let's go back to this Feeding Our Future scheme where the woman was just prosecuted for 41 and a half years, and it's based in Minneapolis. You see, this was part of a bill that was introduced that became law. It was called the Meals Act, Maintaining Essential Access to Lunch for Students Act. The whole idea, and it was sponsored by 38 Democrats in the House, and the whole idea was children are starving and they need federal dollars so that we can feed these children. And if you really believe that, when you find out that this woman ended up bilking the government for about $250 million of federal aid, you should be ticked off. You should be screaming mad. You should be wanting this investigation, because you, with all your altruistic love and compassion for starving children, you just got robbed. And those kids didn't get the money they were entitled to, right? You would think they'd be mad. Oh, one other thing. That act that I just described, the Meals Act, that was the money, the origin money for this entire scheme that a woman just got convicted and sentenced for 41 and a half years. 38 co-sponsors, but there was only one name on the bill when it was introduced personally.

0: by her in the House. That congresswoman, Ilhan Omar. But that's just a coincidence. I'm sure she's not connected to this at all. She seems really trustworthy. This is O'Connor and Company.
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4: Hi, it's Joe Piscopo. Have you heard what is being said about gold and silver? Jamie Dimon just said gold can easily go to $5,000 to $10,000. Bank of America's strategist Michael Harnett said $6,000 gold in the spring. And now multiple reports are noting a historic squeeze in the physical silver market, which is why silver has been outperforming gold this year. Yet both are significantly outperforming the U.S. stock indexes. 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
0: I'm getting mixed reviews on the opening of the show today, as some people were thanking me for clarifying and educating on the fund for people who have been harmed by the federal government. That is not a slush fund, by the way. Others are like, why are you so hard on Republicans? Well, I'm only hard on certain Republicans. But, you know, when Republicans go to recess and they couldn't figure out how to fund ICE and the Border Patrol over there in the Senate, yeah, I'm going to be kind of hard on them. They had one job. And Republicans who voted against that because they didn't like this thing, that, you know what, they got to look in the mirror. Figure out where their priorities are. But you're right. You can get criticisms of Republicans on, you know, any channel up and down the dial. So let's talk about the Democrats, because they didn't have a very good day yesterday either. Ken Martin, the chairman of the DNC. Oh, and first of all, by the way, there's a headline. The DNC actually does have a chairman. Do you ever hear this guy's name ever? Ken Martin. He's quite an inspiring leader. DNC Chair Ken Martin yesterday released what has been widely described as the autopsy of the Kamala Harris campaign. Oh, yeah, you heard that right. It's May 21st. Yesterday was May 21st, 2026, nearly 18 months from Election Day in 2024. And they're just now putting out their after action report so they can learn the lessons. Well, this report did not teach any lessons. In fact, it failed on a lot of measures, including spelling and punctuation. They couldn't even put it through, you know, a spell check or Grammarly or something to make sure that it wasn't rife with mistakes and typos. That's fine. The DNC, Ken Martin, sent this report out and with a cover letter immediately apologized for how lousy the report is. He said it didn't meet their standards, which is a pretty low bar, because last I checked, the DNC's standards was to allow people like David Hogg into the room to make decisions. And, oh, by the way, hand the nomination for president over to Kamala Harris. So we know their standards are already rock bottom, and this report didn't even meet those standards. But here's what's really interesting. The idea was we need to learn from our mistakes in 2024. What did we do wrong so we can be better next time? Here's the problem. Everybody knows the main thing that was wrong in the 2024 election that the Democrats attempted to engage in against President Trump. Everybody knows. Everyone can. If you go to anyone on the street and say, what did the Democrats do wrong in 2024 in the presidential election? One of the top three answers, if not the number one answer you will hear, is Kamala Harris. The problem was Kamala Harris and the fact that you just handed her the nomination without any kind of process. You first lied to us and said Joe Biden was fine. Then you waited until after the primary season and you knew what you were doing, because when have you ever seen a presidential debate in June? Never. So you had Biden walk the plank in June, but oh gosh, he's not going to run now. He's decided, which of course we know he didn't decide. The party elders decided for him. He decided not to run for president. He's going to withdraw his name, but it's June. No, actually, by then it was July. Gosh, everybody, we can't have a primary, so we're just going to decide at the convention. And they handed it to Kamala Harris without any kind of process. And it turns out Kamala Harris was awful. Everything I just described to you about what any normal observer of the 2024 election would tell you was wrong with what the Democrats did, everything I just told you, nowhere to be found in this autopsy. In fact, you know who they blame? Joe Biden. This is who these people are. They want to put him on Mount Rushmore. He's the greatest president. He's healed our country. What a statesman. Oh, gosh, Joe. Now they don't need him anymore. Now they got to point the finger of blame to somebody. So who are you going to blame? You're going to blame the guy with cancer and mashed potatoes for brains who's, you know, a year or maybe less from even being able to read. They blame Joe Biden and his political operation. They said that they didn't prepare Kamala Harris properly. Really? They handed her over $1 billion that she didn't do anything to raise. They handed her the nomination without having to work or do anything. But no, we couldn't blame her. It's not Kamala Harris's fault because, you see, Kamala Harris might still run for president again. Maybe in 28, maybe in 32, maybe in 36. Who knows? But the last thing the DNC wants to do is tell the truth and harm her political prospects. Oh, there's another item in here that I thought was really good. You know what else they blame? They blamed themselves. This is the one blame that they put on Kamala Harris. They blamed Kamala Harris and her campaign for not going negative enough on Donald Trump. I wish I were making this up. You know, one criticism you can really level against Kamala Harris and her campaign is that they were just too nice to Donald Trump. They really should have gone more negative. They called the guy Hitler. They said if he got elected, it would be the end of our republic. It would be the end of elections in this country. They called him, they basically called him a rapist. Yeah, they were just too nice to him. That's the problem. The other criticism was that the Biden White House didn't set Kamala Harris up for success and prepare and position her during the 3 years she was vice president. Well, let me tell you something. I was here during those 3 years. And I know Kamala Harris got a lot of jobs. Remember, she was the border czar. She was put in charge of that. Remember, she was in charge of NASA, and they had to hire child actors to pretend like they liked talking to the vice president about space. The Biden administration did their best to give her responsibilities. She was awful. I could have saved the DNC a lot of time and money on this report. That's the headline. She was awful. Bad day for Democrats yesterday. Really bad day.
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14: News this hour from Town Hall. I'm Jason Walker. President Trump says a deal to end the war with Iran is, in his words, largely negotiated. Here's Bob Agnew.
15: The president made the announcement Saturday on social media after phone calls with Israel and other allies in the region. He said he had spoken with the leaders from Saudi Arabia, the United Arab Emirates, Qatar, Pakistan, Turkey, Egypt, Jordan, and Bahrain, in addition to the Jewish state. Details were scarce, but the president noted that the deal includes reopening of the Strait of Hormuz. Bob Agnew reporting.
14: It is a tough weekend for many in Ukraine as Russia unleashed massive bombing in parts of Kyiv. Officials say at least four people have been killed, more than 100 wounded. The vast majority of the victims are said to be civilians. Analysis by the Committee to Unleash Prosperity shows recent jobs report had more impact than it first appeared. Here's correspondent Ken Lorman with that story.
11: Economists were upbeat about the April jobs report revealing payrolls were up 115,000 and unemployment steady at 4.3%. The Committee to Unleash Prosperity adds that with the most recent reductions, the federal workforce has shrunk by roughly 345,000 since the start of President Trump's second term. That's one of the largest post-World War II downsizings. The group adds that the April jobs report now indicates roughly 717,000 more private sector jobs were added during the same time frame. Ken Lorman reporting.
14: Now, the Committee to Unleash Prosperity contrasts this data with the Biden administration, which added 116,000 federal workers, including at the IRS. More on these stories, townhall.com.
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14: A second Ebola treatment center has burned in eastern Congo. 18 suspected cases leaving.
17: Another attack on an Ebola treatment center in eastern Congo as angry residents burn part of a health facility, the second in a week. The local hospital director says 18 patients who may have been infected had to leave. The WHO says the Ebola outbreak there spreading rapidly. There are now at least 177 suspected deaths. The Trump administration pausing visas for travelers from affected countries. I'm Julie Walker.
14: Some 50,000 people evacuated, schools shutting down in parts of Southern California due to a hazardous chemical leak. Authorities say a storage tank began leaking methyl methacrylate, a chemical used in making plastic parts. Nine-story building under construction in the Philippines has collapsed, at least one person dead. Breaking news and analysis, townhall.com. Voters will have a clear choice in the midterms.
18: Got men out of women's sports and little girls' locker rooms and into trans surgeries on minors. Do you want to keep that team, that party in charge of Washington? Or do you want to turn it over to the people that want to do the opposite of all those things I just described? It's a serious contrast. It's a serious, serious chasm, a widening chasm between the two parties that didn't exist here even 20, 30 years ago. But this is where we are.
14: House Speaker Mike Johnson says the Democrats, well, they're really lurching to the left.
18: There's an effect happening around the country, and y'all have heard me summarize it this way. The best way to describe it in short summary is that there are many Mamdanis popping up all around the country running for Congress as Marxist, openly as socialist Marxist. It's a race to the far, far, far left. And as we say all the time, this is not our father's Democratic Party.
14: And Johnson says voters do have a very clear choice coming up. More on these stories at townhall.com.
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20: This is John Katzmatidis, the Cat's Corner. Well, I remember the movie Mr. Smith Goes to Washington. What happened? We have too many politicians in Washington that know nothing about business. Why? We need more common sense in Washington. Whether we're talking about the federal government, state government, you need common sense. 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Doctors, lawyers, accountants, professionals, business people, and blue-collar workers. 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Putting on taxes and regulations without knowledge of what happens. Some of the states are not doing a good job. All they do is raise taxes. And then when they need more money, they tax the taxes. I mean, you got to laugh about it, but it's happening. We need people that have common sense, a balance of power in all our legislative functions to be able to operate our country, our states, our cities more efficiently. This is John Catsimatidis, The Cat's Corner.
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7: Hi, it's Joe Piscopo. Have you heard what is being said about gold and silver? Jamie Dimon just said gold can easily go to $5,000 to $10,000. Bank of America's strategist Michael Harnett said $6,000 gold in the spring. And now multiple reports are noting a historic squeeze in the physical silver market, which is why silver has been outperforming gold this year. Yet both are significantly outperforming the U.S. stock indexes. 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
0: Good morning from your nation's capital. It's Larry O'Connor on O'Connor & Company. Here from your flagship station, WMAL, in the Relief Factor studios. Coming up in our next hour, a conversation with friend of the program, Kevin Klein. He's in charge of Operation 85. This is to recover some of the fallen from Pearl Harbor who had just been sort of buried in a mass grave, you know, victims of Pearl Harbor, but never identified individually. This has been his life's mission. And as we head into Memorial Day this weekend, we've got an update on that operation and we'll share it with you. Also, Susan Freccio of the Washington Times is going to join us, give us a full breakdown on everything that happened yesterday and when Congress will come back from their recess and whether they'll actually vote to fund ICE. It's a bit of a bleep show over there on Capitol Hill. Susan Freccio will give us all the details. Also, in 30 minutes, as we're heading into Memorial Day, I want to let you know we have special Memorial Day programming here on the program Monday morning. So as you're getting ready and doing your morning routine on Monday, we'll be there, right there with you. And the entire show is dedicated to Memorial Day, so make sure you tune in. That means a lot of parents now looking at the summer vacation, and a lot of parents like, oh, we got to plan things for the kids. What are we going to do? What are we going to have the kids do? Well, there's a new trend where parents are not planning a dang thing for their kids. They're actually hoping their kids have a bored summer. Because what do you do when a kid tells you they're bored? You tell them to go outside and figure it out. And actually, that's really healthy. We're going to talk to a writer who's been focusing on that, Claire Ath, over at Daily Wire. We'll get to that coming up in a moment. But first, a friend of the program and an organization that is a friend to the program as well, David Bozell. He heads up Media Research Center, the Bulldog, focusing on all of the media bias out there. And there's a lot of it. David, good morning. Thanks for joining us.
2: Good morning, Larry. How are you? Did I hear you say that Capitol Hill was a bleak show?
0: A bleep show. A bleep show. I'm trying to keep it clean for all the affiliates, Dave, you know. Well, tell me I'm wrong. Listen,
2: not wrong.
0: I explained earlier, when your dad started Media Research Center, really it was Washington Post, New York Times, three networks. But boy, has Media Research Center expanded its reach now to the insidious sure. liberal bias that goes well beyond cable, well beyond, I mean, you've got big tech, you've got Google, you've got Apple, and now you have to be an expert on late night comedy shows too, because that's infected. But how do you manage all of it there at Media Research Center?
2: Well, look, we have the attitude we got to fish where the fish are. And if people like Stephen Colbert are going to have 99% of their guests be liberal, we've got to document that, expose the liberalism and the bias that comes out of that. And that's what Colbert evolved to. When we started tracking guests, we've tracked 511 political guests in the last couple of years, 257 of them. We're liberal to the one conservative, which was Liz Cheney. We were being generous on that one.
0: That's incredible. She was only invited. She wasn't invited when she supported President Trump. She was only invited when she was heading up the J6 committee.
2: That's right. That's right. That's absolutely right. So look, It's no surprise that CBS has pulled the plug on this. Now, Smart, I've been asked this kind of the same variation of the same question the last 24 hours. If you were CBS, would you have allowed Colbert to kind of run roughshod over your network? And Smart business decision by CBS in that they kind of get to enjoy the ratings boost coming at the end of this because everyone's going to tune in. Why make him a martyr? They could have fired him 8 months ago. Why make him a martyr? And then if he is replaced on the show, if the late show continues, which I think secretly that it'll come back, it'll just do a disservice to the replacement host if they start immediately. So just put it in the closet for a few months, find some, let the dust settle, reformat. You know, kind of like Kramer in the Seinfeld episode when he had like the Merton Burl set, he just kind of pulled the plug.
1: Right, right.
2: Because he couldn't get good guests, right?
1: Yeah.
2: Just pull the plug, reformat, and then bring on a next rising talent, and hopefully get back to basics, get back to balance.
1: Well, that's very interesting, and they have announced what is supposed to be the replacement, and I want to get into that and what Byron Allen, the person who's heading up this show of comedians, said.
2: But
1: let's talk about Stephen Colbert. How was the send off? Was it just gratuitous? Was it narcissistic? Was it more attacks on Trump and Republicans? At this point, they're not growing an audience at all. They're just preaching to the same choir. I used to joke that basically the people who watch Morning Joe wake up with Joe and Mika, go to sleep with Stephen Colbert, and they basically get in the same content, one with a laugh track.
2: Yeah. Yeah, they seem to be on the same Slack channel. That's how they check their jokes.
1: I'll be honest.
2: They should tell the same
1: Joe's bit, funnier most of the time. I'll hand him that. I mean, he's funnier than Colbert.
2: Right, right. Look, it was all of what you described. They had to throw in the joke about the Trump administrator who's helping out with the virus coming off of the cruise in Nebraska, because they had to make some kind of joke about that guy, and no one's ever heard of him. But of course, Colbert had to dig him. More actors and actresses that are not really kind of creatures of mystery. And I think this is where he really kind of failed. His leading guests were Elizabeth Warren, Bernie Sanders, Jen Psaki, Rachel Maddow, people that are on television up and down the dial every hour of every single day.
1: Right.
2: In the last week or so, he had some folks that you just don't hear from very often. Steven Spielberg, Christopher Nolan. Last night was Paul McCartney. Okay, Hello, Goodbye from the Beatles. It's an awesome track, and it kind of fits the song, or fits the show's finale. But Paul McCartney was just doing the send-off for Saturday Night Live 4 days ago. on another network.
1: So, yeah. It's just the same regurgitated
2: not original
1: stuff. There's not, well, that's my, honestly.
2: Right, exactly.
1: The biggest problem is it lacked creativity. I used to watch Letterman, this show that Letterman started, and he was creative, he was edgy, he was kind of anti-establishment. Colbert ended up being a show for the establishment. He ended up, I remember famously he sang and danced with people dressed up like hypodermic needles, trying to encourage everybody to get the vaccine. Otherwise, Joe Biden will, force you out of your job. That's not edgy. That's not anti-establishment. It's not dangerous humor, and it's certainly not funny.
2: Yeah, well, then he had Letterman on last week, and he did that whole bit where he's dropping furniture off the dais of CBS, which is what Letterman used to do.
1: It's all derivative.
2: Yeah, it's a regurgitated bit. So, look, Colbert's no doubt he's a smart guy. You can't argue with that. Very well educated, very well read. I get it.
1: Hey, I just want to go on record. I'm not criticizing his intelligence or his business acumen. If this network wants to pay me $15 million a year while this show loses $40 million a year, I will take that deal in a second.
2: Right, and he could take some of that $40 million or $15 million plus residuals and then create a show with this staff that he's basically gotten fired.
1: Yeah.
2: Because he was too obsessed syndrome. He just could not get out of that bubble. He couldn't, that blob, that TDS blob swallowed him, and he just couldn't break from it.
1: Yeah.
2: To strive for some balance, to strive for some creativity. He was so consumed with his enemy, Donald Trump, that he couldn't come up with some creative bits. that could prolong his career on late night.
1: When you craft a narrative for a late night entertainment show and the entire narrative is designed to alienate the majority of the voters in this country, it's just sort of doomed to fail, at least if you're in the business of broadcasting versus, well, this was narrowcasting. All right, so what about the replacement? You just suggested they might revive the format, but in the meantime, Byron Allen, who is sort of a comedian mogul guy, he's done this show over on Paramount Plus streaming, which is associated with CBS, same parent company. And he has said specifically this week, no politics. I want to bring people together around comedy and just be funny. Is there a mood for that in this country right now?
2: Amen. Amen. I mean, look. You can't deny that Trump, that the president and his team flood the zone. They never want to give the left a free day. They are all consuming when it comes to news media. When you lay down at night, are you flipping through your phone? This is why Instagram is popular. This is why TikTok is popular. And so if late night is just going to be a regurgitation of what you're trying to avoid all day long, it's no surprise that the ratings have gone down. Now, obviously, everyone does well, semi-well on streaming. Byron Allen is secretly one of the most successful guys in Hollywood.
1: Yep.
2: He's all over the place, and he knows what he's doing. He's got a terrific business acumen. So I look forward to what he brings to the table. But I do kind of leave out kind of some nostalgic hope that CBS sort of brings back the brand of the late night brand, because maybe it's just me pining for the days of yore, but I'd like to see it revived.
1: I think you and I were Gen Xers, and we want to bring back what it used to be, which was Letterman, Ed Sullivan Theater, absurd humor.
2: Well, yes, Larry. You ask any marketing professional, nostalgia is in. And so you see brands going back to the 90s, right? The grunge era.
1: David,
2: right?
1: yesterday on the show, we interviewed the guy who's bringing back the Pizza Hut parlors. I mean, I get it. You're right. I want to relive that time.
2: Exactly. So nostalgia is in.
1: All right. Well, we'll see. I hear you. I guess, David, the difference that I had with it, first of all, I think they've sort of ruined the format. I don't know if they've got enough creativity to revive it. Also, remember, back in the day, there was just one guy, Johnny Carson. Now there's like seven of these shows. Something new.
2: TV.
1: David Bozzo, Media Research Center. We'll take it up next time.
2: Thanks,
1: sir. All right. More to come.
2: Congrats
1: here
2: on the show.
1: Oh, thank you, Dave. More to come. Zoran Mamdani, communism and soccer next.
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1: Everybody, socialism is great. Oh, forget that. Marxism is great. Communism is finally working. You know how your socialist brother-in-law always tells you that, you know, socialism's never really been tried effectively, right? We've never really done it right. You had decades in the Soviet Union, decades in China, Cuba, don't even get me started. Even Scandinavia hasn't really done it right. We got to finally do it right. And now we have evidence that Zohra Mamdani, the mayor of New York City, an avowed Marxist, absolutely loves his communism. He's doing it right. He's very excited about a brand new program that will help all New Yorkers everywhere. Take it away, Zohran.
5: What can $50 get you in New York City? 25 cups of streetcar coffee. 10 months of hard-hitting journalism. Still a classic. Infinite rides on the Staten Island Ferry. And for 1,000 lucky New Yorkers, a ticket to the World Cup. That's right. Last year we said we'd fight for cheaper tickets for New Yorkers. And today I'm proud to announce, just like Arsenal, we got it done.
1: Isn't that great? See there? He's really good. I have to say, the guy is great at that. He's really good at making 20-second Instagram videos and TikTok messages. And honestly, I think that's what they voted for there in New York. I will go to my grave thinking that probably a quarter of the votes he got were from little old ladies in Manhattan who thought they were voting for Lin-Manuel Miranda. Oh, I let's definitely vote for that guy for mayor. He was just so charming in Hamilton. I loved him. I went with Dolores. We got some mezzanine seats after brunch. It was fabulous. So there's Zohra Mamdani, very excited about the fact that there are 1,000 tickets available to, a soccer match? Yeah, here in America, we like football, not foo-ball, okay? What is this, metric football? Okay, fine, soccer. Great. I can buy a ticket for $50. And by the way, that $50 ticket gets you a seat in the upper bowl at MetLife Stadium. That's like a 90,000-seat stadium. The nosebleeds. And you get a free bus ride to the stadium, too. And of course, if you'd like to have a couple of hot dogs and a couple of beers, that'll cost you probably more than $50. Now, by the way, there's also no litmus test or qualification for what your income level is. So you could actually live in a multi-million dollar Upper West Side apartment and get the free tickets. Sorry, $50 tickets to the match. Oh, and there's even greater Marxism, communism success stories embedded into this little 20-second video. 1,000 tickets spread across 7 games. That works out to about 140 tickets per match, which, by the way, probably would have been given away for free to some trade-out for advertising or sponsors. But fine, we'll make Zoran happy. We'll give him 140 per match. There are 8.5 million people in the city of New York. If every single New Yorker submitted a ticket for this lottery to win tickets for $50 to a World Cup match to sit in the upper bowl and get a free bus ride to the stadium, their odds would be 0.00001686. You get the picture, to infinity. So for that lucky few, you get the privilege of seeing a soccer match from the upper bowl in MetLife Stadium with a bus ride. No hot dog, no beer, no soda, no nothing. And by the way, you'll be in New Jersey. So what are you really winning? The fact of the matter is, if you really like soccer, if you really like football, if you really care about the World Cup, if I'm mayor of New York, here's what I'd be saying. Listen, guys, if you want to go to the match, that's great. They're making money there, and if you've got the money to buy a ticket, God bless you, I want you to buy a ticket. But you know what would really help the city of New York? Don't leave town and go to New Jersey and give those guys money. I love my city. I love New York. I'm the mayor, so here's what we're going to do. We're going to have parties at every sports bar and every pub and every restaurant. Let's keep the money here in New York. Go to dinner, go get some beers, go out with your friends, celebrate this city, celebrate America. I hope you're all rooting for America in the World Cup. And let's get it done. Let's do that. Nope. This guy is getting praise and glory for a lottery for 0.00001686 people that will be able to pay $50 to see soccer, not even real football. Oh, by the way, also in New York last night, the Knicks won NBA semifinal, Eastern Conference Finals at Madison Square Garden, and the tickets were going for over $10,000 apiece courtside. What a city. So many people are living with everyday pain, and they think they're just stuck with it. It is what it is, but it doesn't have to be that way. Let me tell you about George. 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
1: Again, when I was in elementary school, growing up in suburban Detroit, Wayne County, I would get bored after about a week or so of watching, you know, Gilligan's Island reruns and those really good Bugs Bunny cartoons back when they were really violent. They were awesome. And then eventually I would say to one of my older brothers who were watching me probably, or my mom if she was around. She was a realtor, so she was out showing houses all the time. I'm bored. And as soon as I said that, it meant the television was shut off. I was kicked outside, and I was told, go figure it out. And actually, I did. And it's some of the greatest memories of being a kid at summertime, finding other kids around the block that were also kicked out of their suburban homes because they were bored, and we figured it out, and we had fun. And why aren't kids doing that today? Well, you'll be surprised to learn that some kids are, because their parents are getting wise. A really great article over at Daily Wire. Bored kids are making a comeback. Some parents say it's changing everything. And the author of that column is also the senior policy analyst at Human Coalition and executive director of Vita et Terra. She is Claire Aff, and she joins us now. Claire, thanks for joining us. I like your column very much. Great writing.
24: Yeah, thank you, Larry. Thank you so much for having me on.
1: So what's this all about? I know it sounds so funny when you know, it's this new parenting trend. There's nothing new about this, but apparently it needs a revival, where basically parents are just not planning anything. They're just letting summer happen and let kids figure it out. Is that the idea?
24: Yeah, you know, it's kind of crazy, Larry. I wrote this piece really for two reasons. The first is that I'm a mom to three boys. And what I noticed is as we're gearing up for summer, there's all these parents that are talking about, you know, how much screen time are you going to give your kids? And, you know, is it going to be X amount of hours a day, or is it going to be TV or tablet? And I'm sitting here thinking, I'm not even talking about screen time because, A, my kids don't have iPads, and B, like, they're just going to be outside. I just open the back door and out they go. And the other thing is a lot of structured play is that, oh, they're doing this summer camp that week, soccer camp here, or horse camp here. And we're just moving away from just letting them be kids and enjoying kind of the free time that comes with summer.
1: Yeah, you know, and I slipped into this trap when I was raising my kids. That my youngest is 19 now. So when they were little, what, 15 years ago, every week we had a summer camp. We had a vacation Bible school. We had a, you know, a soccer, whatever. It wasn't soccer. Well, yeah, one of the kids liked soccer, but you know what I mean. And we did. We tried to, like, frame out the whole summer for them so they had activities. But kids don't need organized structure to have activities. They're active inherently, aren't they? They have to learn to sit on their duff.
24: Yeah, and that's one of the things, you know, there's tons of research out there and a really good book I had read, The Anxious Generation. And it talked about how it's not just that screens are inherently a bad thing, but it's what we've replaced is that we're not having that unstructured time outdoors.
1: Yeah.
24: And we're seeing things like anxiety amongst children just skyrocket. They don't have the attention spans that they once did. So by just sending them outside and saying, hey, go have fun, it's letting them get back to really the core of what it means to be a kid, and just building their personality, their skills, and will help them ultimately be a better adult.
1: So here in the Washington area, we are blessed with a lot of great hiking trails, great parks, great. Even if you go to downtown Washington, D.C., you know, bike riding and hiking the National Mall and going from museum to museum. And if you can get exercise, you can be outdoors, you can see our beautiful Capitol. You say in your column, I want to read it back to you. You said, kids who grow up hiking, fishing, and gazing at the mountains learn that the greatest trees were never planted, the best roads aren't paved, and the comfort of air conditioning can never beat the beauty of the open sky. Lovely prose there, but it also is fundamentally true. You have an appreciation for God's gifts only if you go out and actually appreciate God's gifts.
24: Exactly. And so that was another reason I had written this piece is I recently founded a new Catholic nonprofit, Vita et Terra, as you mentioned, called Life and Earth. And really, our goal is to get Catholics energized about caring for creation. And so I know, Larry, immediately if you hear the word environment or environmentalism, we're just going to have alarms go off.
1: Claire, why do you hate my SUV? Get your bloody hands off of my SUV.
24: Exactly. But kind of the problem that's happened is that we've ceded all the conversations around nature and the environment to the left, which is not a good thing because their solutions are top-down mandates and things that as conservatives and as Christians, we don't want.
1: Yeah.
24: So as I had mentioned and in those proses, if we're getting our kids outdoors, they're going to have been outside. They're going to be fishing in the rivers. And we're in the D.C. area. We all know about the Potomac or Potomac,
1: yeah,
24: as it's now called.
1: Potomac, yes.
24: Exactly. And the craziest thing with that is I had read they knew that there was issues with their infrastructure. And it was 8 years that they had been trying to get a permit. So just simple things like permitting reform that we can address. But as conservatives, we just need to get out there more and have more of an attachment to nature.
1: Yeah. So a lot of people who talk about this, Claire, I'm speaking with Claire Aff. She just told you her one organization, which is Vita et Terra. She's also a policy analyst over at Human Coalition. She's got an article about bored kids making a comeback. In other words, stop overplanning your kids' summer vacation. Just let them be kids. But most importantly, let them get outdoors. Now, a lot of time people focus on this and they talk about the harm or detriment of screen time and television and the content and all that stuff. But you cite an author here that actually talks about the other side of that same coin. Richard Louv coined the term nature deficit disorder, which means it's not just how they're getting harmed by screen time, but they're getting harmed by missing out on going outside. Expand on that for me.
24: Yes, and I think of that perfect example with my own children, is that being outside, it's just helping you develop a different skill set and different responsibilities. You know, this past spring, we actually got chickens. And my little boys, so I have three boys, 2, 4, and 6. And the 4 and the 6-year-old, they just love them. They like getting up in the morning, going out, checking on their water, making sure they have food. And it's just giving an added layer of responsibility and something that's age appropriate, but that they wouldn't otherwise have.
1: Yeah. You know, it's funny because you put something like this, an idea in some parents' heads right now, and they immediately said, okay, where can I get resources for this? Where's the website that tells me how to do this? And you know, how can I? And so they're still trying to structure. And you give great advice here. It's like, if you want to start this, here's an idea. Just let your kid go outside for an hour and just see what happens. That's it.
24: Yes. And so much of it is led by your children. You're able to discover what are their interests.

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1: I'm inviting you to join with us and to pray for America. 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
2: Explain the difference here.
3: Yeah, so with professionalized play versus unstructured time outdoors, well, I love the summer camps, and I will actually say my one son is signed up for a speech therapy horse camp this summer.
2: Okay.
3: I think that shouldn't be the entire summer, that you need to make sure you're having a balance of kids just being kids and then also being in their favorite sport. If there's some sort of club down at the community center, you can do both. It doesn't have to be just one or the other, but making sure there's a balance there.
2: Parents are also sometimes worried that their kids are going to go climb a tree, he's going to fall out of the tree, he's going to break his arm, and we shouldn't pretend that won't happen. It does happen. I injured myself. I fell off my bike. I jacked up my leg, and yeah, it was awful, but I got over it. And that's sort of part of being a kid, too. I feel like we want to bubble wrap our children now and protect them from all the stuff that we ended up surviving.
3: Well, and I'll say something about that, Larry, and I've learned now having three boys, is that even if I'm standing right there, if they're going to get hurt, they're going to get hurt. They're going to be running around the bed and smack their head on the corner. Like, it's, yes, you can prevent some things, but definitely not all. And I also think that it helps with learning natural consequences.
2: Yeah.
3: And I'm always amazed. You know, I'll be out there and we're at the playground. And when I had my oldest, you know, he wasn't climbing the ladder up to the playground until he was maybe 3 years old. Now I have my youngest and he's like a year and a half just climbing straight up there. And it's interesting to see how they do start figuring things out on their own.
2: Well, and they certainly start modeling their older siblings. I was the youngest boy of four boys, and I was probably doing stuff as a little kid because I was copying what my older brothers were doing that my older brothers probably didn't do, or maybe they were copying older kids on the playground. But that's, again, it's sort of, that's understandable. It's obvious, actually, if you think about it.
3: Exactly.
2: Yeah. Claire, so if a parent is out there and they're still sort of on the fence, I hate to say this because you don't need resources, just let your kids go out and play. But you mentioned a book there. Are there other sort of places where people can go and read more about it and get more information about? And also, do you recommend play groups, finding other people in neighborhoods so that kids can go out and interact with other kids? Because it's shocking to me how many kids don't have friends outside of school.
3: Yeah, that's a really great point, Larry. And it is so important for kids to be able to have friends and to meet other people. You know, just speaking from my own personal experience, I always think moms groups at churches can be a great place to start. I know that we have a Friday play and pray where moms just meet up at the park and it's very come, don't come, nothing structured. And the kids just get to go play. And I think it's a great time for them and also a great time for parents. But I would also definitely recommend all parents read The Anxious Generation. I think that's really something that opens your eyes to kind of the damages of screen time to the current generation and younger generations to come.
2: Well, all right, I'm going to look at Anxious Generation, and I'm also going to check out your organization because it seems pretty great, too. Claire Ath, again, her organization is called Vita et Terra, which is a conservative Catholic environmental nonprofit, and she's also a senior policy analyst at Human Coalition. Claire Ath, thanks for joining us. Don't be a stranger. Great conversation.
3: Thank you so much, Larry.
2: You bet. And I'll add one more thing to the mix. Listen, we homeschooled our kids until they were like 7th, 8th grade. And we often would do some workbooks over the summer, keep their skills up, make sure that they were prepared for when school started. And I know a lot of you want your kids to stay academically strong over the summer. Fine. Don't do too much of it, though. If you really want their brains working over the summer when they're not out playing and getting their arm broken, have them read a book. Get them the Hardy Boys or Nancy Drew, or if they're old enough, start with some Tolkien, and you'll be surprised how they take to it. More to come. Larry O'Connor, O'Connor & Company.
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5: Good morning from Washington, D.C., where we're trying to give you updates on how things are going in this town. I hope you all come and visit this year and celebrate America's 250. It's a great town to do that in. While we're talking about summer and what you're going to do with the kids, well, you can load them up into the car, or if you can fly here, take the train, whatever it is. Come to Washington. The place is looking great, and the president continues the beautification projects that he's put in place to make the Capitol beautiful again. Don't know why it ever got so run down and so overgrown with urban decay, but, well, actually, I do know why. They put Democrats in charge. Show me a beautiful city that Democrats are in charge of that doesn't have urban blight and a horrific decay. All right. Maybe Chicago. I'll give Chicago its due. Certain parts of Chicago aren't too bad. But the president is focusing on making the nation's capital a beautiful place to come and celebrate America, especially this year, the 250th. We've got some updates for you. First of all, the media and Democrats seem to hate everything Trump wants to do to make the city more beautiful. You saw the controversy, so-called, of course, over the ballroom, which they think is a big thing. Oh, it's just Trump's ego. He just wants to have a ballroom. You know, the ballroom's going to be completed September of 28, if it's on time, which it probably will be because Trump's overseeing it. So he's going to be able to enjoy that ballroom for his ego and his narcissism for 5 whole months. Before the new president comes in. Don't insult us by telling us that this is all about Trump's ego, just so he can have parties in a ballroom. It's for all the presidents after him, Democrat and Republican alike. It's a ridiculous argument. You've also seen the controversy over the ceiling of the reflection pool by the Lincoln Memorial and the Washington Monument. Even though it's costing a fraction of what these projects cost under previous administrations. And this time they're using a commercial grade sealant that's actually going to work and not lose hundreds and thousands of gallons a year of seepage into the land there. And they've cleaned up all the goose poop. But here's the problem. It's been often said that if the president cured cancer, Democrats and the media would be champions of cancer. What did cancer ever do to you? Oh, wait, don't answer that question. The fact of the matter is the president's projects are good for the city. They're not unprecedented. Past presidents have done this, just not recently, because past presidents haven't had the imagination to actually tackle projects like this. Also, by the way, there are commissions set up to give approval to these projects, and that's exactly what just happened yesterday with the approval of the Victory Arch the president wants to build right near the entrance of Arlington National Cemetery. It's right at the other end of the Memorial Bridge. And that 250-foot arch, the gateway to D.C. if you're coming in from Virginia, and a reminder of the great sacrifice our men and women gave in service of our country, if you're heading to Arlington, it has been approved by the United States Commission of Fine Arts. The president also made another statement yesterday about a fountain right outside Union Station. By the way, Union Station had been infested with vermin, rats, cockroaches, and criminal vagrants who took up shop there and urinated and defecated and lived in tents and cardboard boxes. This was after a multi-gajillion dollar renovation following the 2011 earthquake in Washington, D.C. They got it all fixed up just for the homeless to come in and dump all over it. Well, it's now being cleaned up. It's beautiful. And the president announced yesterday that the Christopher Columbus Memorial Circle Fountain right outside Union Station will be opening. It will be functioning. It hasn't been for as long as I've lived here, and that's going on 15 years. So forget about what Democrats and reporters and the media are saying about everything Trump is doing for Washington, D.C., your nation's capital. Let's talk to the people who are actually enjoying the fruits of these labors. Take a listen to this.
6: What do you guys make of the president's renovation projects here in D.C.?
7: I think it's great. Once it's going to be finished, it's going to look fabulous. It's going to look better than ever. I'm really looking forward to it.
8: He's a builder by trade. He's seen, you know, different projects that he's had, the ballroom, hopefully, this, other projects. I think it's great. He's doing what he does best.
9: Change doesn't hurt, you know what I mean? So I think it'll enhance it, make it look better.
10: I really like him. Yeah, big fan. Washington, D.C. is a beautiful, beautiful place, and I think that to keep it beautiful, you need to renovate sometimes.
11: Oh, I'm all for it. I think you're doing a great job. I know the left is against it, things like that, but They was probably against some of the other presidents when they did things and put in basketball courts and different things at the White House. They'll look back in history and they'll say, well, yeah, he did. Yeah, I'm glad they did that ballroom. It's supposed to be a spectacular ballroom.
12: I actually took a tour of the, you know, the areas today and some of the sites. And the speaker on the tour was mentioning how the renovations were going and mentioning also how some of them were in place. And they were great.
6: How do you think this is going to impact the way people look at our country and the nation's capital?
11: Well, it's according to what politics you're on. If you're on the conservative side, I think most people are actually for it. Of course, the other party is always like, oh, we can't do that. But I think it's all progress and it's all good.
10: I think it's going to like make people like it more. Yeah. Yeah.
13: Of course.
10: They're going to look at everything and
13: that's
10: say,
13: right.
10: Wow, that used to look
13: of course. Good. People are going to like it more. People are going to enjoy it more. People are going to want to have pride in our city, a city that also happens to be the nation's capital, the most important city on the planet. I mean, second only to the city you live in, of course. The moral of this story, Republicans and conservatives, is that these are our fountains, too. These are our monuments, too. This is our city, too. And I mean the city that you live near that has also gone into decay by Democrats. Take these cities back. We deserve to live with beauty around us. Thank you very much.
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3: This great moment in American history is brought to you by Connors and Sullivan and LifeVac. 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They argued, they compromised, and they prayed. What they produced was the United States Constitution, a framework designed not to concentrate power, but to restrain it. A government with checks and balances, three branches, limits, written in ink, and the ability to amend the document when necessary. Benjamin Franklin famously said, "The founders had created a republic, if you can keep it." For nearly 250 years, Americans have relied on that document to protect our freedom of speech, religion, and self-government. The Constitution doesn't guarantee an easy nation, but it's made a free nation possible. Connors and Sullivan and Life.
16: News this hour from Town Hall. I'm Jason Walker. Nothing definitive coming out of negotiations just yet. White House is pointing fingers over a failed uprising in Iran, while warning tensions in the region remain very high.
17: President Trump says Iranian citizens couldn't rise up during Operation Epic Fury because Iraqi Kurds held back U.S.-supplied weapons. The president also blasting ongoing ceasefire talks with Iran as weak and unserious, dismissing proposals as garbage. Meanwhile, U.S. and Israeli forces are on high alert amid concerns Iran could restart military action.
16: Correspondent Laura Winters reporting, still, the president does say a deal to end the war is getting close. He says negotiations are proceeding constructively. Ukrainian President Volodymyr Zelensky says Russia used a hypersonic ballistic missile in that mass attack on Kyiv over the weekend. At least four people killed, more than 100 wounded. It's believed most, if not all of them, were civilians. Fast-growing defense startup is making a major move that could reshape the future of U.S. weapons technology. Here's correspondent Ken Lohrman with that report.
18: Drone maker Mach is expanding fast, acquiring rocket firm Exquadrum in a $50 million deal finalized in April. The move brings 85 employees, decades of rocket research, and key technology into the company. Founded by 24-year-old Ethan Thornton, Mach is gaining traction with low-cost Pentagon drones. The deal could boost its role in developing hypersonic weapons, systems the Trump administration has identified as critical to future national defense. Ken Lohrman reporting.
16: And more on these stories at townhall.com.
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16: Well, don't look now, but there could be some major changes in the NCAA in gaining possible momentum toward approving an age window for athletic eligibility. Correspondent Gethin Coolbaugh explains.
23: The NCAA's Division I cabinet has discussed possible implementation of an age-based eligibility model should it be approved and signaled it would consider voting on it at its meeting next month. The age-based eligibility model would give athletes a window of 5 years to compete in Division I, starting immediately after their high school graduation or their 19th birthday, whichever comes first. It would also eliminate waivers for extended eligibility except for pregnancy, religious missions, or active duty military service. The model is similar to an idea included in an executive order by President Donald Trump on April 3rd. I'm Gethin Coolbaugh.
16: Breaking news and analysis at townhall.com. A major suicide bombing attack in Pakistan over the weekend. Correspondent Donna Warder says the death count is likely to climb. Well, that investigation is underway.
24: Officials in Pakistan say a suicide bomber detonated a vehicle packed with explosives near a railway track on Quetta Sunday as a passenger train passed, killing at least 23 people and wounding dozens more. Quetta resident Adil Nasir says all the houses near the railway track were damaged, as were up to 60 vehicles. Passenger Mohammed Asid says he was asleep on the train when suddenly the train's windows and glass shattered. An outlawed group called the BLA, which demands independence from Pakistan's central government, is claiming responsibility for the attack. The militant group says it targeted a train carrying security personnel. I'm Donna Warder.
16: More on these stories at townhall.com.
3: This great moment in American history is brought to you by LifeVac, the only FDA-authorized airway clearance device available in the United States. In 1987, standing at the Berlin Wall, President Ronald Reagan issued a challenge heard around the world.
25: Mr. Gorbachev, tear down this wall.
3: The wall stood as a symbol of oppression, dividing families and freedom itself. Many believed it would stand forever. His critics dismissed Reagan's words as unrealistic and even provocative. But 2 years later, that wall fell, and the Cold War ended shortly after.
0: Reagan believed that strength, clarity, and moral confidence could change history. And on that day, he was unafraid to stand for those beliefs. A reminder of the power of a person's convictions. LifeVac, the only FDA-authorized airway clearance device in the United States.
1: 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Foods eaten by the handful, like popcorn, grapes, peanuts, they can get overloaded in the mouth, causing a choking episode. 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
13: From your nation's capital on our flagship station, WMAL 105.9 FM, and now heard across the country from the Relief Factor studios, I'm Larry O'Connor. It's O'Connor and Company. Thanks for tuning in here on this Friday before Memorial Day. I want you to know that we do have a special Memorial Day programming already set and ready to go. We're going to be right here with you through your morning routine this Monday, and all of our segments will be related directly to Memorial Day. So we appreciate you tuning in. We'll be there for you, and we hope you have a really blessed and great Memorial Day. And to that end, I want to continue a conversation that my D.C. listeners are familiar with, but I'd like to bring everybody in on this and give an update for everyone in Washington on Project 85. Kevin Kline, the grandnephew of a sailor who was on the Arizona on Pearl Harbor Day back in 1941, he has taken up an amazing cause, and we've got a really cool update for you on it. But first, let's bring in Kevin Kline on this Memorial Day Friday. Hey, Kevin, thanks for joining us again. Good to talk with you.
4: Hey, Larry, good to see you again. Thanks for having me. Appreciate you taking the time to let me give you an update and tell the story.
13: Yeah, thank you. And because a lot of people hear this, I sort of shorthanded it there in a prior hour, where you're looking to recover the remains of sailors who were lost on Pearl Harbor on the Arizona. And right now they're sort of in a shared sort of unidentified grave. You want to identify the remains. And people immediately think, wait a second, the Arizona, I thought the Arizona itself was a sacred, hallowed grave site. But this is different than those who are actually on the Arizona right now as we speak, if anyone goes to the memorial, right?
4: Exactly. And I got to tell you, you know, having a family member that was killed on the USS Arizona, our family always thought that's where his final resting place was. He was never recovered. His body was never brought home. And our family was fine with that. And we wanted him to rest in peace there. And, you know, everything was okay. And most families, actually, since we've talked to them over the last few years, believe the same thing. Yeah. There were very few that knew that there were about, I think, 100 or so remains removed from the ship in 1942 during the salvage or right after the attack. And they were buried several times, actually, but finally laid to rest after the war in the National Memorial Cemetery of the Pacific. And they were just left as unknown. They were never identified. They're in commingled graves. And that was a huge surprise to me. It was a huge surprise to many family members. So just to clarify with your listeners, we are not in any way disturbing the USS Arizona.
13: Yes.
4: That is a war grave. That is solemn ground. We're not removing remains from that. What we're trying to do is 10 miles away, there's a cemetery marked unknown USS Arizona with these grave guys. And we want to give their names back. We want to give those families the opportunity to either bring them those heroes home.
13: Yeah.
4: Or something unique to the USS Arizona, families can choose to actually have those remains reinterred back inside the hull of the ship with their shipmates, where most of us always thought they always were.
13: Oh, wow. I didn't know that was an option. Thank you, Fred. That was going to be one of the questions that I asked. All right. So tell me what happened, because you had to fight for quite some time, for many years, because there was a lot of resistance from the federal government to even opening up this case.
4: Yeah, in full disclosure, I mean, I'm not a scientist, government contractor. I'm just a family member. My wife and I own a business here in Northern Virginia. I was not involved in anything political or scientific or government. I just happened to find out about these unknowns, and luck be had it, there was a meeting here in Norfolk, Virginia, a few months later after I returned home from Pearl Harbor the first time, found out about it. And I asked the government, hey, you know, there's these 85 USS Arizona sailors or Marines buried in these commingled graves at the National Memorial Cemetery of the Pacific in Hawaii. You had just recently finished a project with USS Oklahoma in the same cemetery where they had identified those remains. So the simple question was, when are the Arizona guys coming? And the answer, surprisingly, was pretty much never. Yeah. And when you got into the weeds with it, the Navy had conducted a study in 2022 that said it would take 10 years to find all the family members just to get the DNA, millions of dollars, and they just had excuse after excuse after bureaucratic excuse of why it couldn't be done. The Navy basically labeled it impractical to do, and therefore there was no plan in place to ever give these guys their names back. And had we not done anything, they would just be left as unknown, and that's what irritated me the most.
13: When you talk to some of these families, what do they tell you? Why is this so important to them? Why is it important to you?
4: I think for me, it was just not knowing exactly where everyone was. You know, when I went to the USS Arizona Memorial and I went to pay my respects for my uncle, is he there or is he 10 miles away in a commingled grave? And that was just the unanswered question that I think all the family members wanted to know.
13: Yeah.
4: So that was really the main thing of it. And the fact that we have American service members that gave their life that are still buried as unknown, with the amount of technology and DNA things that they can do today, there's no excuse not to do it.
13: Yeah.
4: So that was the other part of this, is there's no excuse. Let's give these guys, how can we leave American service members left as unknown when we have the ability to identify them?
13: Yeah, I remember the day you told me when we first met that the Navy said it was impractical. There's no operational plan. So you figured it out. You made it practical. You came up with an operational plan. So now you've got the green light and the go ahead. And now apparently you've got a schedule. When is this now going to happen? The disinterment, I guess, is that the right word I'm using here? What's the time frame here?
4: So what the government required, and one of the things that they said they couldn't do, was they had to have a certain percentage of the crew members lost with DNA family on, with DNA on file from the family members. And when I first started, I believe they had 18. And now I think we're getting close to over 700 of the crew members are represented with DNA. So the first thing we needed to do was make sure that they had all that DNA in place. But once we reached that threshold, which the government just announced about a month or two ago, which was that 60% of the crew members have DNA on file and completed, that's when they were able to begin planning for the disinterment and identification process. And I'm so excited to say that it's going to happen this year, and the first disinterment will actually happen December 7th of this year, exactly 85 years after the attack on Pearl Harbor.
13: Oh, gives me goosebumps, Kevin. It gives me goosebumps. And I know that this has been your cause for so many years now. And I know that you've had to dig deep into your pocket on this. Operation 85 is a nonprofit. You've been raising money to be able to make this happen, right?
4: Yeah, you know, for the first 2.5 years, I really never was focused on raising money. It wasn't an issue. I just wanted to get this done. And, you know, over time, you just put more money into it, more money into it. I don't think my wife really knows how much money I've actually spent of ours on this project. But it's
13: probably
4: just,
13: best.
4: I don't recommend
13: keeping secrets from your wives, but let's just have a don't ask, don't tell policy on something like this, Kevin.
4: Let's just say she's extremely supportive, thank God.
13: There you go.
4: She just really, because, you know, we own a business, and I had to step away from our real estate business in Northern Virginia for 3 years, and she ran it all by herself. And to be honest, I think she's doing a better job running it by herself than when I was involved. But she did support me in doing this. And yeah, I mean, you know, family members would call all the time, and my cell phone was there. They would call directly to me. And so I would have to stop all the time, talk to family members, try to let them know exactly what we were trying to do and convince them to give their DNA. And just, we did it over and over and over and over again. And hundreds of family members, you know, bought into this and said, yeah, we need to give these guys their names back.
13: Really amazing story. And by the way, if there's anyone listening right now across this country who are, you know, the grandchildren or children of someone who lost their life on the Arizona, do you still need DNA? What do you need right now?
4: Yes.
13: From anyone who is a family member of someone who is on the Arizona?
4: Yes, just because we met this threshold, just because the disinterment is happening, doesn't mean we've stopped searching for family members. So if you are related, and most family know the history of that, if you've something as iconic as the USS Arizona, we have a lot of nieces and nephews, but we also have sons, daughters, brothers still alive, believe it or not, that have participated in this. But yes, you would go to our website, ussarizona.navy, click on family members. There's a little form you can fill out, and then we'll contact you, and we'll get you connected with the Navy or the Marines, because Marines were killed on the USS Arizona as well.
13: Yep.
4: And you can start the process of giving your DNA. Everything is free. Everything is safe and secure. But yes, we are still searching for family members, because the last thing we want to do is go through this entire project and not be able to give everybody's name back.
13: Kevin,
4: so we
13: want
4: to make sure that every one of those are identified.
13: This story is a movie waiting to be made. This is just such an incredible story. I hope you're documenting this whole thing.
4: I don't know how many emails I've written, but I certainly could write a book with everything that's happened. It's been a lot of ups and downs. It hasn't been easy. You have to understand, and I realized it at first, but I didn't realize the amount of bureaucracy and the amount of levels of management in our government that just put bottlenecks into everything. The DPAA, or the Defense POW MIA Accounting Agency, they're the agency tasked with, you know, identifying and bringing them homes. And, you know, when I first started, I put all the blame on them. But really, as I got more involved in this, I realized they try so hard to do their mission, but even they have levels and levels of bureaucracy over them that tie their hands.
13: It's just,
4: and God,
13: bureaucracy,
4: you know, as I get talk to more, when I talk to more and more people about this, and hopefully, you know, I wish I was on yesterday. You had Hung Cao. I'd love to you know, get something in his ear. We need to eliminate a lot of this bureaucracy for the DPAA. They want to do their job.
13: I'll let SecNav know when I talk to him left, but we're out of time, Kevin Klein. Thank you so much. Congratulations, and we'll check back before Pearl Harbor Day.
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13: It is time for Critter News here on O'Connor & Company, a fan favorite. We love our Critter News because there's a lot of news involving critters. It's something we've discovered over the years. There's really, really great stuff about animals. And who doesn't love critters? Who doesn't love animals? Who doesn't love getting attacked and murdered by a ferocious bear? Oh, people don't like that at all. And they certainly don't like it in Japan. Apparently, there have been a record number of fatal bear attacks in Japan. So if you're going to Japan, I mean, look out for bears. Or you can do what any normal, sane person would do if you're in Japan and you're worried about getting attacked by a bear. You could get yourself a monster robot wolf. It's the Japanese, man. This is what they do. All right, here we go. Monster wolf robots are in high demand to scare off bears in Japan after this record number of attacks. Why does this sound like the old lady who swallowed a fly? Right? Swallow the fly, right? And then you get a spider to swallow the fly, and then you get a cat, and then a dog. And the old lady keeps swallowing things, and then she dies. We're going to get the robot monster wolf to scare off the bears, but then what are you going to do about the wolf when it goes crazy and starts devouring you? Japanese company making ferocious-looking robot wolves is being swamped by orders after record numbers of fatal bear attacks on humans last year. Monster Wolf is an animatronic scarecrow with flashing red eyes that howls and growls menacingly to scare away wild animals. All right, so you cannot tell me that people are buying these things because they're afraid of bears. They're buying these things because they sound awesome. And who doesn't want one of these in their front yard? If anything, just to scare away the kids who are bothering you. In fact, I'm thinking in Southeast DC, that down by the Navy Yard, they should get some of these monster wolf robots to sort of disrupt all of the teen gangs that are showing up. Ota Seiki, the Hokkaido-based firm that makes the devices, has already received around 50 orders in 26, more than they usually see in an entire year. Shockingly, there didn't used to be a run on robotic monster wolves. We make them by hand. We cannot make them fast enough now. Well, we're going to have to automate this process. Who's going to be the Henry Ford of the animatronic monster wolf? We need an assembly line. We need to get these things chugged out to meet the worldwide demand that I'm sure is going to be coming, because I want one of these. According to company president Yuji Ota, they're asking their customers to wait 2 to 3 months. Well, a bear's going to kill you in that time. You can't wait to help. I'm being attacked by a ferocious bear. Get me a robotic monster wolf. I'm sorry. You have to wait 3 months. Not going to work. The monster wolves, by the way, don't look much like wolves. They, I don't know what it looks like. It looks like something from, appropriately, it looks like something from Kabuki Theater. We'll tweet this out on our social media so you can see what we're talking about for our radio audience. Awareness of bear safety and measures against wildlife damage on farm products improved. There was also a growing recognition that our product is effective in dealing with bears, Otis said. Orders come mostly from farmers, operators of golf courses, and people working outside in rural areas. Bears killed 13 people across Japan in the last year. That's not funny. I'm certainly not making light of people dying. There are better ways to die than being attacked by a ferocious bear. That's horrible. That's more than twice the previous high. More than 200 people were also injured by ferocious bear attacks. They should probably look into why the bears are attacking. Maybe we need a bear season. I've got an idea. Don't worry about the robotic monster wolf with flashing red eyes that sound like something out of Power Rangers. I got an idea. I can solve the ferocious bear problem in Japan with two words. Bear season. I'm telling you, free hunting trips from anyone in Alabama, Texas, Oklahoma, or Arkansas who want to go get one of those giant bears that you can stuff and stick in your living room. And you can say, yeah, it's a Japanese bear, and I didn't need a robot to help me kill it. Bear season. That's how we will solve this problem. You don't need to worry about robot wolves. The animals were seen on airport runways, walking on golf courses, roaming near schools, and causing panic in supermarkets and hot spring resorts almost on a daily basis. More than 50,000 bear sightings recorded nationwide. And it's not a big nation. So this is a little island chain, and they got bears. Number of bears captured and then culled nearly tripled from a year earlier to 14,601, also making that an all-time high. They've got an overpopulation problem of bears in Japan because the bears are getting busy. Understood. You need to cull the herd by sending some good red-blooded Americans with their pickups and their shotguns to go take care of the bears. And also, let's ramp up the production of the monster animatronic wolves, because I would like one just for entertainment purposes. No bears where I live, but, you know, Halloween's coming eventually. This is O'Connor and Company.
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18: This great moment in American history is brought to you by Connors and Sullivan and LifeVac. In November of 1863, President Abraham Lincoln spoke for just over 2 minutes at a battlefield in Gettysburg, Pennsylvania. He spoke less than 300 words, but they served to redefine a nation. At Gettysburg, Lincoln reminded Americans that the Civil War wasn't just about preserving territory. It was about preserving the idea that a nation built on liberty could endure, that it must endure. He spoke of sacrifice, of unfinished work, and of a government of the people, by the people, for the people. In America's darkest hour, Lincoln pointed our nation back to its founding ideals and challenged future generations to live up to them. Connors and Sullivan and Life.
9: Hi, it's Joe Piscopo. Have you heard what is being said about gold and silver? Jamie Dimon just said gold can easily go to 5,000 to 10,000. Bank of America's strategist Michael Harnett said $6,000 gold in the spring. And now multiple reports are noting a historic squeeze in the physical silver market, which is why silver has been outperforming gold this year. Yet both are significantly outperforming the U.S. stock indexes. 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
13: It is 34 minutes past the hour in the 8 o'clock hour here on the East Coast in Washington, D.C., but we're waking up people out in Los Angeles and San Francisco now in the 5 o'clock hour and all across the country in between. Larry O'Connor here with O'Connor and Company. A lot of you are going to be seeing some headlines today, maybe some morning cable news about a mess on Capitol Hill and the inability of Republicans to pass the reconciliation package that would have funded ICE and the Border Patrol. There's a lot of moving parts here, and a lot of it has to do with politics. There's a shock. So we'd like to bring in a friend of the program, former guest co-host at times on this program. She has forgotten more about politics in D.C. than most reporters will ever know. She is Susan Ferriccio, national political correspondent for The Washington Times. Good morning, Susan.
20: Good morning.
13: So what happened exactly? I'm told that this is about this $1.8 billion settlement fund, restoration fund, that the president got in a settlement because the IRS had illegally released his tax returns, right? And he had been harmed by that. He was suing. They settled, got $1.8 billion instead of pocketing it. He's created this fund for other people who have been weaponized by the government. Is that really why Republicans are holding up in the Senate the vote for DHS?
20: Well, it's part of the reason that this bill has been slowed considerably. They're going to come back after the Memorial Day recess and try to move it again. It's basically a $70 billion immigration spending bill, and that is what's being held up by this new anti-weaponization fund. Yesterday, the senators were talking to the acting attorney general, Todd Blanche, about it, and they had a very heated closed-door discussion, and there's real concerns about the government spending this kind of money right now, given the rising inflation rates and high gas prices. And in addition to that, the president had been trying to shoehorn through the Senate this $1 billion in security funding for the White House, including for his planned new ballroom. Combine all that, Larry, with, as you say, politics. The president is losing some of his political capital on Capitol Hill because of the problems with the economy and these strong headwinds Republicans are facing as they head into the midterm elections. And on top of that, he has gone after some key moderates in the Senate, and some of whom are being pushed out of office because of him. So he's now got this sort of rogue band of GOP lawmakers on Capitol Hill who aren't really enthusiastic about doing his bidding on some of the harder bills. Yeah. That's what you have at play right here. This confluence of events that's kind of blown up this very important immigration spending bill.
13: They're calling themselves the YOLO caucus, which is appropriate because that's what boomers do. They take something that was popular 10 years ago and then they adopt it now. That makes it sound like it's cool and trendy. We're talking about Mitch McConnell, who is gone. This is his last several months. You've also got Tom Tillis, who is gone. He didn't even try to run for reelection because he was going to lose probably in a primary. You've got John Cornyn, who just lost that endorsement he was hoping for from President Trump in his runoff with Ken Paxton. He's probably gone. And then you've got Bill Cassidy in Louisiana. He's also gone. He finished third in the primary. These are all. Did I leave anybody out there?
20: You actually did. We need to go across the Capitol to the House, where the head of the House Administration Committee is a Republican, and he's engaged to a Fox News reporter who the president insulted in the Oval Office the other day.
13: Yes.
20: He has just offered a bill. He just authored a bill to get rid of the anti-weaponization fund. So he's going straight at the president. The president is making enemies of his own party, which you could say, well, that's President Trump. He wants to go after the so-called rhinos and cleanse the party of that so that they can move forward on other things. That's a big, hard task, almost an impossible task. But you create an ungovernable body,
13: yeah.
20: Even though the Republicans are in charge of government, and they've only got potentially a few months left. If they lose control of the House and the Senate, Larry, either or, then they've lost, you know, this ability to move things through government. So.
13: Yeah.
20: These are really a fraught new next few months that the president's facing with this situation.
13: So this is what's interesting to me. And I get the politics. And every single one of the people we just named, they all have a political grudge against Donald Trump. But at the same time, if Donald Trump had played nice with them, had not said or done the things that they've done, do we assume that they would have been fine with everything and they would have been on board and they would have gone ahead and given their votes? Because if that's the case, it sort of proves the president's point that it's not about principle, it's about politics. And they're angry at Trump, so now they're trying to hurt Trump.
20: It's about two political survival, and even the president plays that game as well. So we've seen him do it. He plays the political, he pivots for political survival. Anyone in government, elected government, needs to do that. And I think that's more what you're seeing up here happening with these lawmakers. Now, there's a real feeling on Capitol Hill, I just know from talking to so many senators about this, that there is a fear that the public really is just frowning on this excessive spending that they see as excessive, that's not addressing affordability issues while this war is going on and the tariffs are also raising prices, and that should be the sole focus. So they're up there arguing right now about money spent for potentially, well, I think one of the big concerns, say, for this anti-weaponization money is that there'll be free rein to dispense with it from the Justice Department run by President Trump. And you may end up giving some of that money, say, to people who were convicted of assaulting police officers during the January 6th, 2021 riot. So there's a fear that, well, wait a second, who's going to get this money? I mean, what do you mean by weaponization? And so there's some concern about that. And there's just the price tag alone, given the fact that they want also the $1 billion for the White House security. I think that it'll be real tough for them to get either of the ballroom money or this anti-weaponization through cleanly through the Senate on this immigration bill, because already you see Democrats are going to be lining up amendments that are going to put Republicans on the spot on this thing. It's going to be difficult for them politically to deal with. That's what we'll be watching in June when they come back.
13: Well, that's the stare down, isn't it? Because they have to decide what's worse. Going into November with Democrats saying, oh, you voted for the ballroom, which is really the Secret Service security upgrades for the ballroom facility and the bunker underneath. You voted for the ballroom. Does that hurt you in November? Or does it hurt more that you couldn't get $70 billion funded for Border Patrol and ICE, which is a key signature and one of the things that the president still has favorable numbers on? I mean, that seems to be the bigger thing. And it seems to me the Trump administration is saying, yeah, you're going to fund ICE and Border Patrol. That's the big ticket here. So go ahead and swallow these pills along with it.
20: And that's the way a lot of these big spending bills go. You get things that get tacked on. So that because it's a must-pass bill and people try to like hitch things onto it to try to get them passed. And this, of course, is one of them. I think the messaging here is really what Democrats are seizing on successfully by talking about, you know, they've got this new moniker, the ballroom Republicans, they call them. And the thing is, it's easy for that message to land with people right now because everybody is really suffering with these high prices. And so it's not a hard message to make stick. And Republicans know this, and they are, you know, trying to pivot themselves to affordability. But where are they right now? They're arguing about money for a ballroom. And it makes sense, too. Only 220 million.

0: was a close associate, this Democratic strategist who authored the thing. It's missing lots of parts, but the message, though, you know, if you dig through past all, like I went through it, there's all these parts they highlighted that they were missing. The verification for the data was incorrect, the facts were incorrect. Like, you know, you could read through it and see things. You're like, well, that's not right. No. But the central message, I thought, if you dig in there, is actually a good one for Democrats, which is that the races that worked in the 2024 election, which was largely a debacle for Democrats, but not completely, the bright spots were from lawmakers who succeeded in sending the message to voters that they were going to work on cost of living and that they steered away from, you know, identity politics and cultural issues. They got more to the kitchen table issues. And I think that that was this sort of a hidden message in this 192 pages of you know, error-filled stuff from the Democrats, that was a better message for them. And also sort of a stark message that since the Obama election in 2008, that they have been stagnating with voters, that they haven't been improving and growing their voter base, and that they need to rethink how they do things. And to me, that message makes a lot of sense, having covered all these races myself all these years and watched what lands and what doesn't with voters. Yeah. The question is, you know, will Democrats embrace that hidden message in this bigger mess of a report?
1: It is a mess too. And full of typos and misspellings, bad punctuation. Right. I would have gotten a bad grade in school if I had handed this in. Although
0: the central message, though, was central message was a good one, though, which I think we can all agree on, having watched what Democrats just did, is that voters were not super interested in hearing, you know, and the whole trans issue with Democrats, as we all know, backfired in 2024. How are they going to handle that in 2028 with that presidential candidate, whoever they choose? These are big issues, and I think that they kind of got at it a little bit in that report, but it was just, you know, the rest of it was kind of a mess.
1: Well, that is, you know, let's bring up the trans issue, because they do touch on that, and they said they didn't have a good response to the president's ad that said Kamala Harris had paid for transgender surgery for felons. That was the one that ended with, she's not for you, she's for they, them. Really great tagline. But the conclusion in the report was they didn't effectively fight that because Kamala Harris refused to change her position. Because ultimately, it's a policy problem. It's not a communications problem. And the fact is, as far as I know, every top Democrat now vying for the nomination, they have the same policy. As long as they embrace an unpopular policy, it's not going to go well for them, I would think.
0: If the Democrats turn it on them, if the Republicans turn it on the Democrats that way, yes, they will. I think the larger issues in the next few years are going to be kitchen table issues, unless the economy really bounces back, and then people can start thinking about all the cultural stuff and the trans issue, which is obviously really, it was really important in the 2024 election. Democrats badly underestimated that. And if you recall, what Vice President Harris said about it at the time was, it was settled law. That's what she said. She said,
1: right, nothing we can do, it's settled changes. Law.
0: Exactly. Yeah, right. We have to pay for, you know, I talked to the mom of the couple who were thrown overboard by the man who is now in the California prison for life. And he's successfully getting, you know, transgender surgery paid for by the government.
1: It's outrageous.
0: And, you know, and I Susan, talked to her.
1: We got to leave it there, Susan. I'm sorry. We're out of time. Situation. Appreciate it. Susan Fricchio, Washington Times. Great stuff. Great, great reporting, as always. I'm Larry O'Connor. It's O'Connor and Company.
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4: This is John Katsimatidis, the Cat's Corner. Well, I remember the movie Mr. Smith Goes to Washington. What happened? We have too many politicians in Washington that know nothing about business. Why? We need more common sense in Washington. Whether we're talking about the federal government, state government, you need common sense. 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Putting on taxes and regulations without knowledge of what happens. Some of the states are not doing a good job. All they do is raise taxes. And then when they need more money, they tax the taxes. I mean, you got to laugh about it, but it's happening. We need people that have common sense, a balance of power in all our legislative functions to be able to operate our country, our states, our cities more efficiently. This is John Katsimatidis, the Cat's Corner.
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7: All right, so I need your advice on something. Friend of mine, buddy of mine, you might know him. He's like 80 years old. He's got an adult son. He's got three adult children. Actually, he's got five adult children, now that I think about it. Three from his first marriage. Anyway, his oldest, his namesake, he was married for 13 years, produced five grandchildren, got divorced. It happens, right? Then he got engaged to a woman. She was around for several years. Then that broke up. Now he's engaged again, and he's getting married this weekend down in the Bahamas. And my friend, even though he's 80, he's a busy guy. He's got a lot going on. Hard for him to drop everything and go to the Bahamas. He's still working, man, his age, and he's got a pretty high-pressure job. He's the president of the United States, and it's his son, Don Jr., who's getting married this weekend, second marriage in the Bahamas, and good for them, lovely. Now there's some concern over whether the president is snubbing his son and not being a good father by basically telegraphing that he's not going to be able to drop everything, get on Air Force One, bring Secret Service down to the Bahamas for the wedding, you know, because he's the commander-in-chief and our military is engaged in kinetic activity, let's call it, with Iran. There's a lot going on. There's a lot happening. The president was asked about it yesterday at the Oval Office, and he gave a curious answer.
8: He'd like me to go, but it's going to be just a small little private affair, and I'm going to try and make it. I'm in the midst. I said, you know, this is not good timing for me. I have a thing called Iran and other things. That's one I can't win on. If I do attend, I get killed. If I don't attend, I get killed. By the fake news, of course, I'm talking about. No, but he's got a very person who I've known for a long time, and hopefully they're going to have a great marriage.
7: By the way, I think when he said a person I've known for a long time, he wasn't talking about his son. I think he was talking about the fiance, Bettina Anderson, his soon-to-be daughter-in-law. Although if he was talking about his son, that would be hilarious. I've known him a long time. Some would say his entire life. He's named after me, after all. Of course, he can't drop everything and go to the Bahamas, and there's no controversy here. If the president's son, if Don Jr., really wanted him to be at the wedding, then he would have scheduled the wedding for, you know, Mar-a-Lago or at the White House itself and have a very small affair right there. I mean, after all, that's kind of cool to get married at the White House. Obviously, they didn't want that attention. They didn't want that focus. And it's fine. By the way, I don't know if you saw the video of the president, but I thought it was really sweet standing next to him. You know, he always has people standing around him at the Oval Office. And standing next to him, it appeared as though there was a pregnant woman, like in her ninth month of pregnancy, because you could see that obvious ubiquitous outie of the belly button. Guys, if your wife was ever pregnant and reached that, you know, third trimester, that pop moment when the belly button pops, right? It's distinctive. But then I started looking at this pregnant woman and I realized she's got the hairiest arms I've ever seen. It was a dude. This poor guy standing next to the president while he's giving this sound clip that ends up getting run everywhere. He's got a classic beer belly going on there. And well, you can't not stare at that belly button. There's just something going on there. I'm glad his head was not in the shot because I would not want to be remembered for all eternity as the dude who looks like he's in his third trimester there next to the president. I'm sorry. I shouldn't make fun. I shouldn't. Who among us hasn't had moments like that? I think everything's fine between the president and his son, and we don't expect him to go down for the wedding. Stop making a controversy where none exists. It would be wrong for us to sign off today without acknowledging last night's day in history, the final performance of Stephen Colbert as, his show, I was going to say it got killed, but no, actually, he killed it. He committed suicide with his show because it was so bad. Let's remember how he celebrated Joe Biden winning the presidency. This was Stephen Colbert in his little makeshift COVID studio in his home because they wouldn't do a show at the Ed Sullivan Theater in front of an audience. And when you take the laugh track out, it's just cringe. It's awful. Here's Colbert.
9: Joe Biden did it.

0: Wow, Trump was right. We're finally saying Merry Christmas again. Hey, fun fact, this weekend, a song called Donald Trump hit number one on iTunes. After 4 years, Americans can exhale. Never a good sign when the majority of Americans react to you losing your job the way they did to us getting bin Laden. Go back to the shadow, Donnie. Look at him go. He's running laps around Trump. I refuse to remember his name. What was it again? It was Ronald Klump. And when he leaves, you know what I'm looking forward to? Sleep. But also the possibility that for the first time in 4 years, we'll be able to shift our collective focus away from him onto anything else. I got up this morning, I was walking on the steps, and I just felt all this available brain space. You know, it's not filled with anything else yet. It's just like a clean kitchen counter where something could be made if we're just not cluttering it up with that guy. And I'm also looking forward to possibly people being nicer. I've done harsher jokes than I've ever done in my entire life. I tend to reflect back the national tone, and that tone comes from the top. The last 4 years have been an assault on objective reality. He doesn't want you to know anything. He doesn't want you to know what causes global warming. You don't think science knows. Science means knowledge. You know how I know that? Science. I sat down and just started crying with relief. And Evie said, you never have to talk about him again. And then I cried with joy.
1: Yeah, it's comedy, friends. It's comedy. That was comedy. And oh, by the way, he didn't stop talking about Trump, not for the 4 years that Biden was president. And he couldn't figure out a joke about Joe Biden, which is funny because we saw a lot of them. Rest in peace, Stephen Colbert. 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

0: would see Iran give up its stockpile of highly enriched uranium. Secret Service investigating a fatal shooting incident near the White House. Officials say a man who opened fire near a White House security checkpoint, he was promptly shot and killed by agents. An innocent bystander was wounded. Russia has blasted Kyiv over the weekend. Massive bombing, killing 4 people, injuring more than 100. Suicide bomber in Pakistan, claiming the lives of 23 people, dozens wounded. A gunman has opened fire in 2 separate attacks in Honduras. At least 25 people are dead. This is SRN News.
1: There's at least a glimmer of hope this morning for a deal to end the standoff between the U.S. and Iran.
2: This does appear to be the closest the two sides have come to some kind of deal to reopen the Straits of Hormuz. So markets have reacted accordingly. But it comes with some significant caveats. It's not clear exactly who will control the strait in peacetime. In any event, energy analysts also warn it'll take months for traffic to resume normally, not to mention restart oil production in the Gulf, as well as repair damaged energy facilities.
1: The BBC's Nick Marsh says oil prices have fallen on hopes of an agreement. President Trump is counseling caution and restraint. He says negotiations are proceeding constructively, but insists that he will not rush into a deal, the details of which have yet to be officially released. Tens of thousands of people still out of their homes in Orange County, California. There is ongoing concern about the risk of a catastrophic explosion. The threat is posed by an overheated tank. It's holding thousands of gallons of chemicals. And authorities are pleading with evacuees to please be patient.
3: Your protection, your life safety is our paramount responsibility right now. We know you're out of your homes. We want to get you back, but we cannot do that until it's deemed safe.
1: Orange County Interim Fire Chief T.J. McGovern saying it's not safe just yet. President Trump says weekend shooting near the White House complex is further evidence at his request for $1 billion in security funding relating to his privately funded ballroom project is justified. Felix Rosenquist of Sweden has won the Indianapolis 500 in the closest finish ever, taking the race by just 0.02 of a second. No trading today on Wall Street. Stock market closed in observance of Memorial Day. More on these stories, townhall.com.
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10: Stuck in traffic? We've got the answer.
11: Good morning, cloudy skies and 58 degrees this Memorial Day Monday. What's going on? We have the answer. Checking traffic, alternate side is suspended, meters suspended as well. Looking good at the inbound and outbound George Lincoln and Holland Tunnel. Quick reminder, today the Mets with a home game today at Citi Field against the Reds at 4:10 p.m., so keep that in mind. No issues on the Deegan, looking good on the Cross Bronx as well. New Jersey, a down tree. Major road shut down north and southbound near Route 1. And in Rockland County, a down tree has 9W shut down north and southbound at South Entrance Road in Tompkins Cove. Your forecast today, rainy this morning, maybe some sun this afternoon with a high of 75 degrees. Tonight, cloudy, the overnight low 61 degrees. Tuesday, partly sunny with a high of 80 degrees. Now you know how not to go. I'm Susie Cerone on the Joe Piscopo Show on AM 970 The Answer.
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0: This is Together in Mission, the Fisher House Journey, a special holiday presentation from this station and fisherhouse.org. 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Each home is built on one simple truth: a family's love is the best medicine of all. Since opening its first home in 1990, Fisher House has provided more than 12 million days of free lodging to over 500,000 families, saving them more than $650 million in out-of-pocket costs. And the mission continues to grow, with new houses underway in New York, Florida, Pennsylvania, and Puerto Rico, extending the reach of this remarkable legacy of healing and hope. On any given night, more than 1,400 families are resting under a Fisher House roof, together, close to the care their loved one needs, and surrounded by others who understand what service and sacrifice really mean. This year, we celebrate the 100th Fisher House. We also celebrate the families who have walked through those doors. Families of soldiers, sailors, airmen, Marines, and Guardians, who remind us that courage doesn't end when the battle is over. From your nation's capital, Washington, D.C., I'm Larry O'Connor. Welcome and happy Memorial Day to those who serve, those who have served, and the families who stand beside them. This program is for you. Joey Parley was a correctional officer for the United States Army when he suffered a devastating motorcycle accident while stationed at Joint Base Lewis-McChord in Tacoma, Washington. His father, Matt, got that horrible phone call about his son. And what happened next is Matt and Joey Parley's Fisher House journey. Matt, let's start with Joey's journey into the military. Is this a Parley family tradition? Do you have a history with military service?
1: Larry, we come from a very long line of military, and my grandfather was a Pearl Harbor survivor. So he was Hawaiian by native. He had actually joined the Navy a few months before December of that year, went to San Diego, came back to Hawaii, and then, of course, experienced that. And so he was adamant, right, that was part of our obligation to the country. That's what we do. So my dad followed footsteps, joined the Navy, myself, my brother. And then when my sons were born and became of age, one went into the Marine Corps and one went into the Army.
0: Hold on. You're a Navy family. Where did you go wrong?
1: They thought the Navy was fluffy.
0: hey, wow.
1: Right. So they both decided to be bigger and better. And in my eyes, they did a good job.
0: Yeah.
1: So good for them. Good for them. But we encourage it. We love it. We think that the families that we've met in the past are some of the hardest working and most tight knit. It's just a pleasure to be in that group and understanding the sacrifices that not only the military person gives, but the spouse.
0: So, and it was your soldier who ended up having some issues that led you to the Fisher House.
1: It was. So Joey was my soldier. Joey had signed up as a correctional officer for the Army, and he was at Lewis-McChord in Tacoma, and Joey opted on his very own to buy a motorcycle without at least letting mom and dad know. And unfortunately, 3 days after he's had that motorcycle, and unfortunately, he had all of his safety equipment. He had his helmet on, he had reflectors, he had gloves, he had boots, but unfortunately, he was hit by a drunk driver.
0: Oh.
1: And it wasn't a good outcome, Larry. It was he was hit internally. Most of the arteries and vessels and organs were severed waist down. Because of that, we had received a phone call. We live in Austin, and he was in Tacoma, Washington. And it was on May 22nd of 2022. And it was more of the call that, hey, you need to come out.
0: It was a drop everything and get here.
1: It was. We're not sure he'll be around. You need to hurry up and make it happen. And so we caught the next flight from Austin to Seattle. I need to tell you that there was a lot of people whose effort made this not only possible, but livable. It's hard to stand up and move forward in a case like this, not knowing what the outcome will be. But I will tell you that everyone in the Army that touched us emotionally, physically, mentally, were as supportive as they possibly could be. In fact, there was a one young lady, Captain Gary was her name, that was Joey's commander. And she is the one who was tasked with the phone call in the beginning. But she met us in Seattle and really held our hand through the entire ordeal, start to finish. And a part of that, Larry, is what we're here today for, was that, you know, we dropped everything and just went out there, not knowing where we're staying, what we were going to do, and what the outcome would be. Captain Gary had mentioned the Fisher House in passing, and it just kind of went above our head. We had gotten there so late that first day that we went to the hospital, saw Joey, spent time with him, and recognizing that, again, friends from the Army, from his platoon, friends from his squad, were all sitting in the waiting room and sitting in the ICU with him, wow, keeping guard of their friend.
2: Yeah.
1: And this was nothing that Captain Gary had orchestrated. These were guys that had raised their hand and said, we want to do this. And so
3: it's the brotherhood. It's
1: right.
3: Did they brief you on the extent of the injuries at that point? Did they have a good idea of how serious it was?
1: You just never understand it until you see it. Again, everything below his waist had been cut inside and severed. And he actually used 34 units of blood from the hospital. And Larry, the hospital carries about 40 units. And he used the majority of them that night. And, you know, the surgeon was an artist. I will tell you that. He did immediately what he needed to do to save Joey's life. And that was to put a colostomy bag in place to allow him to go back in and stop bleeding where he needed to. They had told us the condition. Again, you never know what to expect until you see it. Initially, Joey was in Tacoma General, and so he was there about 5 to 7 days in a coma. And as he started waking up, he was then transferred to Madigan Hospital, which is on site, LBJM, the base. Captain Gary was with us that entire transition. We went from the ICU at Tacoma General to the emergency room ICU at Madigan, and we're reintroduced now to new doctors, new nurses who mm-hmm. were as passionate, sensitive, and truly courteous as any other doctor or team that we've seen.
3: And at this point, are you staying in a hotel and you're sort of bouncing back and forth to the hospital and probably having to go on to base as well, even before he got transferred to the base?
1: Very much so. And great question. And so, you know, we had dropped everything that Sunday that we got the call and went straight out. We got there late and we booked a hotel at the Holiday Inn, which was near Tacoma General. And at that point in time, we're not really even looking at finances. We're not looking at anything, right? Just whatever it took to get there. Really, after about the first day or two, Captain Gary had leaned in and again had mentioned the Fisher House. And she said, I have your room in the Fisher House. You're all set up. It's on base. When your soldier gets transferred to Madigan, it will make your life so much easier. And so we don't understand that, right? Because I didn't know what the Fisher House was. So we got transferred to Madigan. We were introduced to the Fisher House. So Captain Gary walked us there. I say walked us there, Larry. It's 500 feet from the hospital. 500 feet. I mean, I could be in Joey's room in 2 minutes.
3: Yeah.
1: Or I could be sound asleep in 2 minutes. Whatever time I had was used really either sleeping or seeing Joey. With it being so close, it was just fantastic. Now, not only the distance, but after we met the staff of the house, you know, there were a few ladies that had run this house specifically. And one, her name was Vatanya Garcia. She walked us through the room, walked us through the restrooms, right? You have your own private room, your private restroom. And I travel a lot for business. And I'm really picky. I'm picky. But the structure, the cleanliness, the overall presentation of this Fisher House was a family-oriented type location where you had your own room, your own shower and restroom, but you had a common area for a TV room, a common area for a kitchen, common area for a library. If your family had young children with you, there was an area for them to play. And all in all, it was a one-stop shop, if you will. when the Fisher House had explained to us that, listen, it's not just the room. We also have these refrigerators that are stocked for you. If there's a special request or something that you need or a dietary need, let us know and we'll do our best to get it there for you. And so, Larry, we talked about the 2 minutes having to go back and forth to the hospital room or to the Fisher House. And sometimes that's all you get. You may get 10 minutes to get something to eat, to run back before another procedure or process with your soldier. And the Fisher House just really gave us that opportunity to do that. We had no worries. We had no financial worries. I have another house in Austin that I had more children at. Uh-huh. That was still trying to function in a normal fashion while my wife and I were in Tacoma. And the Fisher House just kind of sat us down and reassured us that, hey, this is gratis. This is, you know, a lot of people have come together to make this happen, not only for you, but for everyone else in this house. And again, the house probably housed 12 families at full capacity.
3: And again, it's not some, you know, military barracks. It's not some bunk, as you described it. This is a multi-family home with the one giant common kitchen, all those families interacting with each other in this home that's like, it's top of the line. They put the best of the best in the furnishings in this place.
1: No argument at all. The kitchen was one that you would see on HDTV or something. The big Viking refrigerators, the islands were, you know, nice granite. They had top of the line appliances, every kitchen utensil you could possibly need. And you had kind of hit it on the head that with the other families there, there's a lot of interaction going on. The interaction does a number of things. It one, puts you at ease because it helps you understand that you're not the only person or family who's going through an ordeal like this. In some cases, it actually gives you a better perspective because sadly, it's not as bad off as somebody else's. And it helps put you in place that my child's alive, I have a place to stay. And some other families there didn't really have that outcome. We have the opportunity still, and again, this was 3 years ago that this happened to us, but we're still in touch with two or three of the families that we had met during that time frame. They were there for other issues within their families. One was cancer. One was a very similar physical condition that my son had with the colostomy bag. And so it was a young active duty Air Force person from Alaska that was flown down to Tacoma for follow-up surgeries. And he did a wonderful job of sitting with my son, walking him through what a colostomy bag is, how it works, what not to worry about, that at the end of the day, you're as normal as the guy next to you. And it's simply something that is there to help you live your life. And so we've met all these wonderful families. Larry, the one thing I didn't mention was that besides that, there's groups that donate things to the Fisher House. And what I mean is that there's always, at this location, there were always freshly knitted blankets, scarves. If you get chilly, right, you can take this blanket. And they're meant for you to take with you.
3: It's Tacoma. Yeah.
1: Right?
3: Yeah. Fall and winter is not warm. Yeah.
1: It is not warm. It's rainy, miserable, And when you start even experiencing a part of that, you know, here's a group of people who's doing this for people they've never met and will never meet.
3: Yeah.
1: And so we still have a blanket or two from there as well that helped keep us comfortable or warm, at least in Joey's room, while we were there. Now, Larry, we were there almost 2.5 months before it was in a good place where we can kind of stop coming up as a tag team, my wife and I. And that whole time we were in the Fisher House.
3: All right, hold that thought right there, Matt Parley, because you've already told us about the generosity of Fisher House and how you were able to be comforted while you were caring for Joey during his recovery. But it sounds like there's more to this story, and we want to hear about how Joey's doing now. So we'll be right back. Keep it here. This is a special Memorial Day program brought to you by this radio station and Fisher House Foundation. 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I'm Larry O'Connor from your nation's capital.
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3: You're listening to Together in Mission, the Fisher House Journey. I'm Larry O'Connor, and we're speaking with Matt Parley, who's telling us the story about his son, Joey, a soldier who was in a devastating motorcycle accident. He had to fly up back and forth from his home in Austin to the base in Tacoma, Washington, to care for his son while he was going through rehabilitation. And Matt, you were just telling us about the incredibly comfortable Fisher House you stayed in during this entire rehabilitation for your son. But those trips back and forth from Austin, how did you swing that?
1: We were able to take advantage of a program called Hero Miles. And so for the transportation, predominantly for Beth and myself to go home and back and care for, you know, our children at the other house and come back to Tacoma, Hero Miles offered us the free vouchers for these flights. Now you're looking at housing is taken care of, food is taken care of, flights are taken care of. There's nothing other than my child that I had to worry about.
3: That's the key. Yeah. No need for mom and dad to stress out about anything other than the one thing that should be your focus. In this case, your baby boy.
1: And there was never a question like, are you guys leaving tomorrow or next week? They were always so pleasant to see us. And every morning that we would bump into the staff at the Fisher House, it was friendly smiles. It was, hey, here's what we got going on this weekend. If you're in town, here's this, here's that. Is there anything that you need that you're not getting from us?
3: Did you get a good idea, or did they sort of give you a sense of what this is going to look like for his life on the other side of this devastating accident?
1: So we talked earlier about the colostomy bag. And again, that was really the surgeon, or the artist, I really like to call him, his attempt to make sure that he could save Joey's life. He reassured us that the colostomy bag was temporary, that it would be about a year until he could get that reversed. He ended up getting out of the Army about a year ago and enrolled into the University of Colorado in Colorado Springs, where he is today. And he should be graduating by May of next year. And Larry, the other fantastic story about this is that during the event that initially occurred, my wife had reached out to Joey's girlfriend or old girlfriend. We weren't too involved in that because we didn't want to be, you know, those parents. But just to let her know that if Joey was to be returning a call, he won't be returning a call for a little while. He's in a coma. Ever since that phone call my wife made to Robin, Robin has been literally by his side, to the point that November 15th, they're getting married.
3: Oh, that's amazing.
1: Right? So it's all because of this accident that we've been exposed to the Fisher House, to an incredible set of doctors and nurses, to this wonderful person who has made it her objective, right, to be a part of my son's life and care for him going through life. And I'll tell you, we didn't have worries, Larry. And there was one day, I told you earlier, I had traveled a lot, and I still do. I travel quite a bit. And I put a pen to paper just to see what is this Fisher House really helping me with? So we took the number of days we were there in Tacoma and in San Antonio as well. We took the flights that were given to us through Hero Miles, the food. And again, it's not TV dinners. It's whatever you need and want. It's steaks. Yeah. It's pork chops. It's a nice, healthy meal to make sure that you're the best you can be to help your individual out. But through all of those calculations and days and flights, we've estimated that the Fisher House and the Hero Miles program has saved us about $25,000.
3: Wow.
1: Money that we didn't have, and certainly didn't have it to account for something like this.
3: And that is why Fisher House does what Fisher House does. What an incredible story. I'm so glad that Joey is recovered and about to get married. Matt Parley, happy Memorial Day to you. And please share the same sentiments to Joey. And thank you for sharing your Fisher House story with us today. I'm Larry O'Connor. We've got more to come. Keep it right here. You're listening to Together in Mission, the Fisher House Journey.
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7: Good morning. We've got cloudy skies and 58 degrees. What's going on? We have the answer. Here's the latest. The United States and Iran have reportedly reached a deal in principle to wind down the war. The New York Times reporting that key sensitive issues remain unsolved. However, meaning the framework is not yet final. President Trump said Sunday that talks with Iran are, quote, proceeding in an orderly and constructive manner. House Speaker Mike Johnson says the temperature needs to be turned down in the U.S. after Saturday's shooting outside the White House. After the shooting left the suspect dead and a civilian injured, Johnson said, quote, we live in a heightened threat environment. According to multiple reports, authorities believe it was 21-year-old Nasir Bes who fired shots near the perimeter, the outside perimeter of the White House. The Knicks are just one game away from heading to the NBA Finals, and the NYPD says it will no longer issue permits for watch parties outside the Garden. Police say the change follows a watch party during Thursday's game two of the Eastern Conference Final. Six people were arrested as some fans became unruly, blocking traffic, throwing bottles, and jumping over barriers. Game four is tonight. The Knicks lead 3-0. Checking traffic, alternate side and meters suspended today. An accident in Queens just cleared off the Van Wyck southbound near College Point Boulevard. No issues at your Hudson River crossings. And a crash on the island on the southern state westbound at Brookside Avenue. 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Sit back and relax. Your forecast for today, some rain this morning, maybe some sun this afternoon with a high of 75 tonight, cloudy and 61. 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

0: 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From your nation's capital, Washington, D.C., I'm Larry O'Connor. And I'm proud to welcome Carnell Martin of the United States Marine Corps. He's in Oceanside, California, just south of Camp Pendleton, where I suspect he spent quite a bit of time as a Marine. Carnell, tell us your story. First of all, did you always want to be a Marine?
1: Not always. I grew up, my father was in the Army. We traveled around a little bit growing up in the Army community. And I got in high school, and the recruiter, the Army recruiter, always, they wanted the athletes. They wanted the athletes to join the Army. And I wasn't interested in any military at all. I was a sports guy. I played football. I want to go to school, play football. But that got derailed. My football career got derailed in high school early. My twelfth grade year, first quarter, first game of the season, I broke my ankle. I didn't know what I wanted to do after that because that was my first injury, and it just mentally took me out. Long story short, I didn't know anything about the Marines, and I met a friend who said, you ever thought about joining the Marines? I'm like, what's the Marines? What is this? Like, yeah, we're the baddest, we're the toughest, whatever. So long story short, I ended up joining the Marines right out of high school and served over 30 years as a Marine.
0: Well, and you rose up to the rank of Master Gunnery Sergeant. That's some serious badassery right there.
1: That's correct. Master Gunnery Sergeant, you never leave your MOS. You're always in that MOS. You're the duty expert. You're the man that your officers go to for senior enlisted advising. And that's what I did. I advised and got troops ready for combat. And we went over and kicked some butt wherever we went. It was good times.
0: And then you had an injury. Tell us about that. What happened?
1: Yes. As a Marine, we all know with deployments come the possibilities of injuries and the ultimate sacrifice to many of my brothers and sisters. 2003, I sustained my first combat injury with the initial invasion into Baghdad. I was, my vehicle was blown up, and thank God my vehicle stayed intact, but everyone inside suffered multiple injuries. My injury was a traumatic brain injury. Back then, we didn't know what traumatic brain injuries were until years later. That is a form of a brain concussion that's so severe that it really debilitate your cognitive, your thinking, your processing over time, and it gets worse if it's not taken care of immediately. Mine wasn't taken care of immediately because we didn't know what it was. So I got back in the fight after we landed into Saddam Palace, and I was throwing up, vomiting, dizzy, lightheaded, but I was happy to be alive. Maybe a year later, we found out it was a traumatic brain injury. And then fast forward, I deployed again 6 months later, right into Iraq with that severe injury, still pushing on and still training and leading Marines. And then over time, more deployments and more concussion effects. And then 2003, all the way to 2013, I was still in the fight. My injuries caught up to me where my command basically said, Master Gunners, we need to get you help. There is some decline in your performance. Medically retired 2016.
0: After those kind of combat wounds and how you kept going back and kept, fighting the fight and deploying with that underlying issue, that, first of all, thank God that doesn't happen anymore. I've been studying this and researching it. The advanced knowledge that we have now about these traumatic brain injuries and what the VA and the military has been able to do with their hospitals, and you've got facilities that are designed just for treating these. Thank goodness, they're on top of it now. But at the time, you must have, first of all, it was debilitating for you to be able to try to function and do your job at the highest level. but also you must have been incredibly confused that, you know, you were experiencing all this stuff and the guy next to you wasn't.
1: That's correct. As a senior leader, you really didn't look at yourself as injured. You always took care of your Marines, and you only seen yourself declining as time went by, as we get older. But in the process of my injury, I didn't see myself as being injured.
0: I've talked to guys like this before, and it's like, and they start, you know, thinking, well, you're just being soft, stop being soft, you know, and you're trying to talk to yourself into it and try to get into it. And sadly, that ends up making it worse.
1: Making it worse. Exactly. I would tell all Marines now, hey, go get the help you need and get better, get fixed, and get back into the fight as you recover or feel fit to serve. So.
0: And now you're getting the medical attention that you need. Tell me about what that healing process is like and what you had to go through to sort of, you know, repair.
1: Multiple doctors, from mental to physical,

0: 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Here's Franklin Graham.
1: I'm inviting you to join with us and to pray for America. Pray that we as individuals and as a nation turn to the God of our fathers, the God of the Bible.
0: As we approach America's 250th, join Franklin in praying for our nation every day. 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
2: Fortified position. He couldn't sustain our bombardment of ammunition coming in, but it was well constructed. All the fine floors are made of marble. His ceilings are made of gold. And
3: well, you know, I'll never forget those images of our Marines and our soldiers going into Saddam's palace. And you look like you knew that you were part of history there. That must have been, you know, kid from L.A. County. Now you're walking around in Baghdad at this guy's palace. What a moment. You were part of history.
2: It was. I still sit back and just sometimes thank our military for who we are and some of the things we've done for our country, our nation.
3: So after seven deployments and your initial combat injury that went undiagnosed, really, your traumatic brain injury, it was time to now, as I said before, sort of go into healing process and repair from all of that. In comes the Invictus Games, right? Or maybe I'm jumping ahead, but I know that the Invictus Games has been a big part of sort of harnessing your competitiveness, that same warrior ethos we were talking about, but focusing it now on these competitive sports. When did this become part of your therapy?
2: Yes, it all started when I received the news that I was unable to stay in my active duty unit, and I was transferred to Wounded Warrior Battalion. That's where we go and recover as. But that's where I found adaptive sports. I never knew, you know, anything existed like that in the military, where you go and use sports as a recovery. And I got introduced to the Warrior Games in 2014. That's when I became really connected with the adapted world. I'm like, wow, I can still compete. I can still stay in a fight with my Marines and compete against, you know, other services and other nations. Hey, sign me up. I'm in here. So it took me 4 years to get to my first Invictus game because it's a process. We had other guys in front of me that were more in tune with the sports of adaptive sports. And it's a process. You just don't go to Invictus game. You have to earn your way for most of us. And I earned my way around my fourth year to Invictus games.
3: For our listeners who might not know, and that they may have a familiarity or they've seen pictures or videos or news stories about the adaptive sports, tell us about the Invictus Games in particular. What sets them apart?
2: Invictus Game, it's not only your top athlete, but it's athletes that need this platform to find a new why. Why they get up every morning, why they do the things that motivates them. And Invictus bring the whole community around the world together to compete as friendlies, but also a competition. And it gives us that fight again. It gives us that knowing that we can do, even though we're not the athlete we were when we were running around in high school, but it gives that competitive nature to us, for us as well. And it also brings the community together. I mean, it's nothing like being in a fierce competition with your brothers and sisters again. A lot of times the veterans or the active duty members are away from their regular units or regular families. And it just brings everyone together again as a family, as a whole. I would tell any veteran out there that if you never competed in an Invictus game, find your local military units and get involved. And you can do the things that you thought you could as an athlete. We had many Invictus athletes go on to be Paralympians. We have Invictus teammates that's competing around the world today as I speak. So as a whole, it's bringing that, those service members together again as a unit and also as an active individual.
3: Can you tell me how competing in these sports helped you with healing and repairing from your traumatic brain injury? I mean, what?
2: It changed my life in so many ways. It's given me a platform to talk to people like you, Larry, to share

0: my story, not only in Invictus, but as a Marine, because a lot of times we see things on the news, but, you know, it's, but coming from the source is so, so impacting. And that's what Invictus has given me. It's given me a family. Prime example, 2022, my wife and family was not able to come to Invictus game. And the Invictus and the Fisher House staff was my family, you know, and it made me so much more relaxed being there, knowing that I had support in them. But not only that, it has given me a reason to give back. It has given me a reason to live again, to be active again. And foremost, it has given me a community of support. And that support is also supporting others who may not have the means or the resources to go to Invictus, but I can go out there and maybe help train them or teach them a new sport that they no other way would be able to compete in adaptive sports. So it's given me a huge platform, but most of all, a family again. Yeah.
1: I've talked to the people at Fisher House, and they embrace adaptive sports and the Warrior Games, the Invictus Games, because of that. You know, they want to embrace the idea that they're there for the entire healing process for our troops, not just what happens in the hospital room or the physical therapy room, but really throughout your life after the military.
0: That's so absolutely true, Larry. I met hundreds of athletes, and they say the same thing, and we all say the same thing. This program, the Warrior Games, Invictus Game, Fisher House, it's a connection to saving lives, and it's so important that we continue to have Fisher House part of Invictus Games and bringing those families together and healing together, because it's not only just an athlete that heals, the family heals as well.
1: Master Gunnery Sergeant Carnell Martin, thank you so much for your service, and thank you for sharing your story with us today. Keep fighting out there. Keep winning the gold for America. Coming up, Dave Coker, the president of Fisher House Foundation. 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From your nation's capital, I'm Larry O'Connell.
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4: We've got showers and thunderstorms out there this morning, along with some patches of fog. The fog will clear out by midday, and the rain leaves us by early afternoon, finally clearing out later on today. High temperature tops off around 72 degrees for this Memorial Day. Tomorrow morning, a low of 61. We hit a high of 80 with partly cloudy skies. I'm StormGuides.live meteorologist Stephen Parr.
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0: 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Happy Memorial Day. This is a special program brought to you by the Fisher House Foundation and this radio station. And now it's time to welcome Dave Coker, the president of Fisher House Foundation. David, we've heard quite a bit today about the Warrior Games and how important adaptive sports have been to the healing process. Tell me about why that's so important for Fisher House to participate in Warrior Games, Invictus Games, and all of the adaptive sports. It seems like it's a godsend for these warriors to give them a new mission and new competition. They're pretty competitive, these guys.
1: Oh, it makes such a difference. We've learned a lot from the people who've graced our houses. And if you go back to the early days of the global war on terror, you know, so often the doctors were concerned about treating the symptoms, and they would give so many a cocktail of drugs that would take away the pain and help them to a point, but it was almost like they went into a state of simply existing, and they were there but not completely there, and what we found was so often it was sport that got them to living again. They could go around the track once and do it in a certain time. And the next day they do it, they would do it a little bit faster, and that they could see their progress. They could see their success. And that success was not simply in sports. It went into other areas of their life. It made their relationships better. It gave them an opportunity to communicate, start living again. For so many who served in our military, it is sports that gets them living again. But there are others. It could be art. It could be music. The important thing is to find the passion that gets you to living again. So often, isolation is the enemy. And that's one of the great things about Fisher House, is that you're with others and you're not alone. And with sports, especially with the team sports, you're successful because you start communicating. You encourage each other. Being a part of the Warrior Games and the Invictus Games gives people an opportunity to not only compete and connect with others, but it lets the family see how far their loved ones have come. You know, when you're training for something like that, it's many times you go off and you're with the other competitors who were honing their skills. But participation in the games and having the family and friends there gives the family a chance to see how far their loved one has come, to cheer them on, to see that competitive spirit and the smiles that come. One of my favorite things with the awards is when, I had the opportunity to present medals in swimming, and the competitors come from the swimming pool. Their young child ran up to him and gave a good hug, and then he headed off with the other folks who won, grunted a little, and then was ready to receive his award. Mm. And it's just the best of both worlds.
0: And there's something about that competitive spirit that they have that they can now, you know, channel it instead of on the battlefield or whatever their mission was in the military, to now focus on this new mission.
1: It starts with sports, but then they realize, I was successful here. Maybe there are other areas I can be successful in. And so they take that into their next career. They take that into being playing a larger role in their family and finding themselves again.
0: Dave Coker, president of the Fisher House Foundation. 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This is Together in Mission, the Fisher House Journey. From your nation's capital, I'm Larry O'Connor.

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1: We love bringing you products that improve your life. 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
2: Thomason. It is by no means a done deal, but the U.S. and Iran are said to be close to an agreement that would end their standoff.
3: Officials in the region say that Iran has agreed to give up its stockpile of highly enriched uranium. That is a key ingredient needed to make a nuclear bomb. Iran will also agree to reopen the Strait of Hormuz to shipping traffic.
2: Correspondent Joe Fetterman in Jerusalem.
3: In return, the U.S. is expected to end its blockade of Iran's ports and lift some sanctions against Iran. The deal does not appear to end Iran's support for proxy groups across the region or halt its ballistic missile program. That would fall short of the goals set out by Israel when it launched this war with the U.S. back in February.
2: Lacking official details, there are conflicting reports about the pending deal, exactly what it would call for. In any event, President Trump insists that he's not going to be rushed into anything. He says the talks with Iran are proceeding constructively. Those remarks echoed by Secretary of State Rubio. He is currently holding high-level talks in India.
4: Both countries aim to strengthen strategic and economic ties despite recent trade tensions. Secretary Rubio met with Indian Prime Minister Narendra Modi and the Foreign Minister on Sunday. They discussed trade, energy, defense, and maritime security. Secretary Rubio has expressed optimism about a broader trade deal with India.
2: Correspondent Andrew Stewart. Oil prices down a bit this morning, and today's AAA national average for a gallon of regular gas is $4.50. That's down a penny from yesterday. Of course, your mileage may vary. In California, this morning's average, $6.11, and that's for regular. President Trump will travel to Arlington National Cemetery later this morning. This Memorial Day, he'll be laying a wreath at the Tomb of the Unknown Soldier. No trading today on Wall Street. The stock market is closed in observance of Memorial Day. More on these stories, townhall.com.
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8: 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And I consider it the high honor of my life to represent the Bronx, which is full of powerful mothers who have struggled and sacrifice and suffered so that their children and grandchildren can have a fighting chance at the American dream.
5: 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The Answer.
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9: Stuck in traffic? We've got the answer.
10: Good Monday morning, Memorial Day, cloudy and 58. What's going on? We have the answer. Checking traffic, alternate side meters, both suspended, quiet in the five boroughs. Hudson River crossings, good to go into and out of the city. New Jersey, no issues on the Parkway, 78 or Route 80. Crash on the Taconic northbound by Peekskill Hollow Road on the shoulder. Crash on the island, Southern State westbound at Brookside Avenue, right lane out on the westbound Southern State. Checking your forecast today, some rain this morning, hopefully some sun this afternoon with a high of 75. Tonight, cloudy and 61. Tuesday, partly sunny and 80. 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
1: Hey, Joe Piscopo on the radio. From all of us at AM 970, The Answer, we remember and honor the men and women who gave their lives defending our freedom. This is a special Memorial Day edition of the Best of the Joe Piscopo Show. We'll be back live tomorrow at 6 a.m. and God bless America. General Jack Keane, kind enough to take some time with us, retired four-star general, chairman of the Institute for the Study of War, Fox News senior strategic analyst. General Keane, thank you so much for taking the time with us, sir, and a good morning to you.
12: Yeah, good morning, Joe. It's great to be here with you and your audience.
1: Well, we so appreciate it, you know, General, because a lot of the stuff is so confusing. Who? Let me start here, if I may, sir. Who are we talking to? Who can we trust that we're talking to? This guy, Galibov, Arakshi. I see all these names, Vahidi. I mean, do we trust any of them as J.D. Vance, goes to his second round of peace talks? Can you trust any of them, General Keane?
12: No. No, not at all. They're liars and cheaters. They got one thing in mind, their own personal survival and maintaining their lifestyle, and also for the regime to survive. And there's been a struggle for leadership here, and it looks like the IRGC, Ahmad Vahidi, is in charge. And so our audience understands there's no diminishment in terms of the ideology here and their commitment to Iran and its objectives and goals. The faces have changed, but the ideology has not. This guy, Vahidi,
1: yes.
12: I mean, he was in charge of the Quds Force, which is the force
1: right.
12: That Qasem Soleimani led, and he turned over to Qasem Soleimani. Mm-hmm. So he's been in the IRGC longer than Qasem Soleimani has. The Quds Force is the organization that goes out and trains and arms the proxies. Galibov, who is the Speaker of their parliament, the equivalent to Johnson, the Speaker of the House, he used to be an IRGC general. And Arashi, who is the foreign minister, he's sidelined. He's just a spokesperson. The title, he's got the title, but he doesn't have any power. And he used to be a member of the IRGC. And remember, the IRGC is a paramilitary force. It owns all the power and weapons, but it's also a business. I mean, they own industries that supply them with ships, with weapons, with missiles. And they're also independently wealthy people. And they maintain a very nice lifestyle for people who are supposed to be associated with clerics and have a theology. Yeah. But, yeah, we're dealing with hardliners here, Joe, number one. They're not all unified. Galibov, I think, is willing to make more concessions. Vahidi is not. But Vahidi has drawn his power from the fact there's a leadership vacuum. You know, the Ayatollah before he was killed, he was in charge, clearly. And he had domination over everything that was working for him. That's not the case now with the new Ayatollah. So that vacuum is being filled. And what we'll see here in these negotiations remains to be seen. I mean, there was some discussion of whether they're going to come or not. There's a disagreement, I'm thinking, internally over what their position should be. Vahidi doesn't want to make any concessions, and I don't think he's all that concerned if he has to go back to war with the United States. That's the reality of where he's coming from. I think the Iranians will likely be willing to make some concessions here, and we know where President Trump is going in. The Iranians have the Straits of Hormuz as leverage. We certainly want that to go away. What we have as leverage is the blockade, which is shutting down all of Iranian exports, all of it, which is 80% of the revenue. They can't withstand that over time. That would force an economic collapse of the regime. So that's huge leverage. And the president has the threat of returning to combat operations if there's no deal. So that's a lot of wind at his back going in there. And the other thing we know, I call him our United States' backstop, because we have negotiators there. Some of them may want to be compromising as a result of the give and take that naturally takes place in negotiations, but they got to check with the backstop first before any deal is made. And he's not going to make a bad deal, Joe, particularly when it comes to nuclear. Get all the enrichment that they have out of there. Don't permit them to do any enrichment whatsoever. Make certain the Straits of Hormuz are opened up, and then other major issues that we have, but those are the primary ones.
1: And this guy, Vahidi, isn't he the guy, correct me if I'm wrong, General Keane, it's a debt to America. Isn't this a debt to America guy? I mean, wasn't that his mantra?
12: Oh, yeah. I mean, true and true and true. All of these guys, Galibov, Vahidi, they all have blood on their hands from Israel and the United States, and certainly from their own people. Both of these leaders have been responsible for directly repressing their own people, and either being responsible for ordering of the killing, and in some cases actually doing some of it themselves. So, yeah, I mean, these are hardliners, Joe. They've been maybe down in the chain of command, given what was there before, because we killed them. But the ideology and their commitment to preserve Iran, and more importantly, its goals and objectives, has not changed.
1: And the ceasefire. I mean, can there ever really be a ceasefire? Because every time we say there's a ceasefire, and then they change the next day. Friday looked great, and then over the weekend they change. I mean, you can't trust them. What do you think is the playbook, General Keane, with J.D. Vance going in? You can hardline it. And let me go back to an original question that you and I chatted about, I think, last week, General Keane. Should we have just gone straight in, not given a ceasefire, gone in? And listen, you know war better than anybody, sir. But I don't take it lightly, but should we just gone in and crushed them the way Donald Trump intended to do from day one?
12: I would have preferred the option. You know, we had about 14 days to go after the 38 days that we had in when the ceasefire took place.
1: Yes, sir.
12: I think there was pressure because of oil prices, the economic situation. I would have preferred us not to go to a ceasefire and to continue. We'd be wrapping up that operation now. Hmm. And we could have also, at the same time, imposed a blockade for sure. The reality is we also could the blockade actually takes control of Karg Island, but we could also, as war termination comes, we should tell the Iranians, we're going to destroy Karg Island unless you're willing to come in and make a deal, and here are our terms. If you're willing to meet these terms, we won't destroy Karg Island. That would be the last thing that we would do militarily. I think the leverage there would be extraordinary. But that's not the option we're on. We have a ceasefire. Let's go with what we have to deal with here. But we have huge leverage here, yeah. And that's for sure. And the other leverage we have is the president himself.
1: Yeah,
12: he's part of the leverage, and you can see that playing out right before our eyes.
1: It's so true. General Keane, while we have you, sir, you said something very astute I saw on television, I think yesterday and the day before, about the imaging and the propaganda that Iran uses. When people go up against this whole operation, when they go, this is what they want. They like you said, the high gas prices, they want all that. They want all that, and they want all of this that's coming from the way far left. They're going, that's their playbook, is to use everything against us that they can, including the people criticizing us on our own homeland. That doesn't help, correct?
12: Yeah, the Iranian strategic objective when they're at war with the United States or are being confronted by the United States, the number one strategic objective is not taking place in the Middle East. It's actually to break the will and resolve of the American people, to diminish their support for the war. And certainly they're doing everything they can in providing information and other things. And they do this through sophisticated information operations. They don't, the source is not identified. It's masqueraded as being something not from Iran. And they're feeding in to people who are politically opposed to the United States and also who are, I'm talking about inside the country, opposed to the war, and actually people who are supporting the war, to diminish popular support for the war. They believe that is the vulnerability of the United States, and other adversaries have felt the same. If you're dealing with the United States, the vulnerability the United States has certainly has nothing to do with its military might. It has to do with its political will and resolve to finish the job. And that is what they're working on every single day inside the United States. And Russia is assisting in that as well, and they're even better at it than the Ukrainians are.
1: General Jack Keane, and General, just, is the analogy of the Second World War, where remember, no one wanted to go in. Hitler was like, just went to Austria, went into Poland, and then in England, he started going after England, and we still wouldn't go in. There's an analogy here somewhere where you have to stop these maniacs like Adolf Hitler, like these Iranians. You got to stop them in the tracks, otherwise it just plain doesn't stop, sir, correct?
12: Yeah. That's true. I don't think we do a good enough job in working with the American people. Not so much propaganda, but continuous dialogue with them, and not just the president, but other people as well, informing them about the war in some level of detail. Some of that's been going on and has improved. And I remember George Marshall during World War II. I mean, he made a five-part series, a movie series, the first one being introduced by none other than Ronald Reagan. And it had to do all about why this war mattered. And it was well-received. Most Americans, from teenagers all the way through adulthood, the number of people that saw that was unbelievable. Most of the country was watching that in their movie theaters. And it gave them a rationale for fighting, and certainly a reason for why their young people, their young men in particular, but women participated also, were going to make a sacrifice here. And we did so much more of that, and we lose sight of the significance of that. And now our adversaries, they know full well, because of the sophisticated cyber capabilities that they have and information operations that they run, they know very well how to penetrate American society in social media, and actually through the media itself. They feed the media information, you know, to work towards achieving their goals, which is to weaken American support for what has taken place and put pressure on the administration. Yeah, this is warfare in terms of information operations as well as kinetic operations. Those things work like a hand in a glove today, because the tools are available to an adversary to penetrate American society.
1: Thanks so much, General Keane. I can't tell you how much we appreciate your overview in this regard. It's a tenuous time, and by the grace of God, we'll get to where we got to go. But we look to you to lead the way, General Keane, and we appreciate it very much. Please come back when you can, and you know, go Yankees. I mean, on a much lighter note, sir. Looking kind of
12: better. We're in first place. You know, one game.
13: Come on. We could be the Mets, right, General Keene? We're doing pretty good. Thank you, sir. We appreciate it very much, General.
12: Okay, have a great week, Joe. Thanks. Appreciate talking to the audience.
1: Our honor, sir. Thank you, General Jack Keene right there. 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
1: 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Memorial Day is a time to reflect, remember, and honor America's fallen heroes. 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Dan the Man Hoffman, by popular demand, kind enough to join us, busy as ever, takes time for you and I to be on the radio. Dan, always appreciate your valuable time, and a good morning to you, my dear friend.
19: Good morning, Joe. Hope everybody's doing well this morning.
1: We're doing good. Our condolences to losing a couple of CIA agents. Dan, a terrible, terrible situation. You know this better than anybody, and our hearts are going out, man. Could you walk us through what happened, sir? And again, our condolences.
19: Yeah, well, it looks like, look, this is a high priority for the Trump administration to go out and find and fix the locations of the Mexican narco traffickers. And so it looks like that's what these CIA officers were engaged in. There hasn't been any admission publicly that they were CIA, but there's been a lot of reporting, back channel reporting, that that was the case. I think it's probably time for Director Ratcliffe to make some sort of a statement. In the past, when we've lost CIA officers in the line of duty, going back to Mike Spann, for example, in Afghanistan, he was undercover, but after he was killed, the first one killed in Afghanistan after 9/11, we went in to fight the Taliban and Al-Qaeda. The director of the CIA publicly lauded him and thanked his family for the sacrifice. And so I would expect some sort of a public statement here. But it looks like CIA was doing what they're supposed to be doing, which is working with local like-minded military and security to conduct operations in the interests of not just the Mexican government, but the United States as well. And it's dangerous, and you know, we should all keep them in our hearts and our prayers, because these are the people who are behind enemy lines doing the work to keep us safe.
1: You know, and I can't even imagine. But should we know that they were CIA, Dave? Dan, I was upset that we know this. Maybe we could keep it quiet because they were saying, they were embassy officials. Let's leave it at that.
19: Yeah.
1: How did they get out?
19: Yeah.
1: Don't we have to protect them? Because when someone in your field there, Dan Hoffman, and we so respect you for this, man, there's a star on a wall. You know what I mean? And,
19: yeah.
1: You know?
19: That's right.
1: And that's it. It's like, do we need to know that? Was that a slip of security, do you think?
19: There are times when you get a star on the wall and it's never publicly admitted. In more recent memory, there's been a tendency not to do that quite as often, but we still do it. In this case, you know, there could be some issue with the government of Mexico. Perhaps they were saying they weren't aware of this work and that they don't conduct these sorts of joint operations with foreign governments. The CIA has said that, reportedly said, they weren't actually there conducting the operation. They were just doing training for the Mexican security officials in drone and other capabilities that will help them.
1: Yeah.
19: So, look, we don't know all the details. A lot of those details are going to stay secret because we're still out there. They're still out there. Others, CIA officers and others, are out there on the front lines conducting these operations. We don't want to put future operations at risk by talking about what went down in this one.
1: Yeah.
19: So that's the other challenge you face. And I'm sure it's something that Director Ratcliffe and the White House are, you know, in whatever time they have left after having to deal with the war in Iran and other things, that this is a super high priority. When you lose someone like this, I can tell you, the CIA, at least, the world stops and the director's office focuses on this, on the families. It's the highest priority.
1: Yeah, hearts are broken like that, and what a dangerous mission to be anywhere in Mexico with those cartels, Dan. I mean, I can't even imagine. And you went to the Middle East. We don't talk about this because I always like to deviate and have some fun and talk about you being a great dad, but you were in the Middle East, man. You were in the Middle East around Iraq time, correct? I mean, that was tough, huh?
19: Yeah, I was there during the surge, 2006-2007, so there was a lot of shooting and rockets and things like that, and look, you go where the mission is. That's what I always felt like. It's what I used to tell my family, that I need to go because that's where the mission is. And whether you supported the war in Iraq or didn't support the war in Iraq, we had 150,000 troops there, and it matters to our national security. I'm going to go do my part because that's what I signed up to do.
1: Yeah.
19: And I think, you know, our officers all over the world, you know, some of them, you'll do a tour in Europe or something, and you might not expect to have to to deal with that kind of threat. And then again, there's a, you know, bad Al-Qaeda guys or ISIS guys trying to blow up the Taylor Swift concert in Austria. Like, who would have thought? You know, you're thinking, oh, I'm in Vienna, Austria. I don't have to worry about this sort of stuff. So it could happen anywhere.
1: Yeah.
19: Obviously, some places more dangerous than others. But honestly, that's what you sign up for in the U.S. military and state and local federal law enforcement and CIA. You know, that's what you do, and you want to serve your country because your country's been so good to you and your family. I always felt like it's kind of debt that I want to repay, even though lots of my family served in the military. I felt like we hadn't quite repaid our debt, and that's why I wanted to serve. And I'm so thankful for those who carry on serving today to keep us safe.
1: Yeah, you're so good at what you do, man. I got to tell you something. Like, and we know each other well enough where I'm not patronizing you, Dan Hoppen, but it's great. How did you? Like, we never really talked. How'd you end up? You're the go-to guy, and it could be the weekend, and it could be 2 o'clock in the morning, and I'm coming off of a show, and I turn on Fox News, and there's Dan Hoppen talking about an event that just unfolded seconds ago, you know, in Iran or something. How did you end up at Fox? Can we ask you that, Dan, on the air, man? How'd you end up over there? Fox doing such a great job.
19: Well, it's kind of you. I never planned on a career in the media, but when I retired from CIA, I wrote a column in the New York Times summer of 2017, and the next day I started getting calls from all the networks, Fox News included. And the first interview I gave was to Fox News, and actually Pete Hegseth was the guy who interviewed me, August 2nd, wow. 2017. Wow, and I came home and I told my wife, I said, this is kind of fun. I enjoyed doing this.
1: Yeah,
19: and my wife was so sweet, you know, I called her the Velvet Hammer because she was so sweet about giving me constructive criticism. And she said, it was good. Let's watch it again, and I'll tell you a few things. And I said, please. So we watched it with sound, without sound. And then I was on with all the networks for about 8 months. My wife said to me, if you want to stay married to me, and I think you do, you better just go with Fox News, not any of the other networks. I said, okay. So thank God Fox offered me a contract.
1: That's great.
19: In the spring of 2018, and it's been, you know, it's been 8 years, and wow. and my wife, God rest her soul, you know, she, the first year or so, we would watch all of my hits on TV with sound, without sound, and she was the one who really helped me achieve whatever potential I might have in the media, because she was so insightful, and I'm, to this day, thankful to her for everything she did for me and for our kids, and we remember her and think of her every day and thank her. I would say the best thing I did for my children was marry my wife, you know. But she had the most influence on this media career part, and the niche that I would have on TV where I would just be dispassionate and try to present, you know, national security analysis without any predisposed bias or anything. And Fox has always supported that, which I appreciated.
1: Yeah, and you're great at it, man. The Velvet Hammer, Dan. I love that, man. That is
19: great. Yeah, man. That was it.
1: Well, I'll let you go. When you come back, we'll talk about fatherhood. But before we let you go, this is it. People think CIA, you know, it's like the whole thing. So why can't we just go in? I talked about it earlier on here with Iran. And, you know, the president does a great job. Friday, everything's open. It's good. But then they change their mind. Can we just go whack these guys? Can we go pull a Luca Brasi or the Godfather? We always talk about it. Can't the CIA, and Dan, I know you can't really say anything, nor should you support that, but let me put it this way. Don't we have those kind of things in the United States government where we could do something like that? It may be wrong, but they're so off base in Iran with the guard and the people that want to come out and the Persians and the Iranians that want to come out on the streets. I mean, does the CIA really do that stuff? I mean, Dan, come on. Can they get in there, little disguise?
19: We'd love that to be the case, Joe. But, you know, the other question that CIA would be on the hook to answer is, okay, if we decapitate the leadership like we did, what does that mean for Iran? And so we did, you know, the Israelis killed the Ayatollah. And it did not result in a collapse of the regime. In fact, the IRGC, the hardliner guys, have really kind of taken control or more control of the country. So there's like a couple hundred thousand of those guys, and they've got a real like succession plan. You can whack the leadership and the next guys will come up and run the show. They're very good at suppressing their population. They continue to do it. So it's you'd think maybe it's a quick fix. It works on killing Al-Qaeda guys for sure. But you still have to kill the next guy and the next guy and then the guy after that. I remember telling Eric Swalwell, of all people, okay. He's had a few issues, right? I remember briefing him in Pakistan, and he said, when are we going to be done with this? And I said, well, look, our job is to kill the Al-Qaeda guys as long as they're here. I said, we're not trying to build out Afghanistan to make it, you know, a safe place to live. That's over to the people in the country and maybe, you know, U.S. government working with our Afghan partners. I said, but we're killing Al-Qaeda guys. We can't go anywhere. We can't stop doing this or else your district in California will be at risk. And he looked at me like, oh, okay. All right, then.
1: And he said,
19: you do have to stay. I said, we got to stay here. I said, And what's more, we're happy to be here. We want to be here. We want to find, fix, and kill al-Qaeda guys. That's why we're here. And my wife has two kids at home, and she's like, honey, you go do that work, and someday when our kids are old enough, we'll tell them why we were over there doing that kind of work.
1: Yeah, man.
19: And great. We're happy to do it. We wish we didn't have to, but we do. So that's sort of a long-winded answer there to say, yes, it, with some respects, it could do things like this. This is a hard one. I mean, this is going to be this the Iran war is going to be a tricky one to end, for sure.
1: Yeah, no, it's a great answer, Dan. And boy, I'm so proud of myself because when Piscopo and Hopping it on the radio, I had like 10 swabble jokes that went through my head and I just put them aside for now. So.
19: Yeah, no, best to keep those to yourself, Joe. We all have them. I'm sure the listeners right now are thinking, I got a few. And let's all enjoy the mirth for this morning. You know, we could do that. And look, this is who you are, Joe. I'm surprised somebody on Saturday Night Live isn't doing a Swalwell, could you do a disguise to look like, a costume, Eric Swalwell lookalike guy? There's now three of them.
1: Dan Hoffman, well done. Thanks for your service. Great chat this morning, Dan,
19: Sorry for the segue into politics, Joe. I'm going to let that go next time.
1: We got to hit it, man. It's what we do. That's what we're here for, Dan. And we love you for being here with us, Dan Hoffman. God bless you. And we'll talk soon, my friend.
19: All right, Joe. Have a great day.
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10: Light rain and 58 degrees this Memorial Day Monday. Here's the latest. Efforts continue to reach an agreement in principle to wind down the war in Iran. President Trump said Sunday that talks with Iran are, quote, proceeding in an orderly and constructive manner, end quote. Secretary of State Marco Rubio says a, quote, pretty solid proposal is currently on the table. Iran's foreign minister, however, says it doesn't mean that, quote, the signing of an agreement is imminent. Emergency crews working through the overnight on the scene of an unstable chemical tank in Garden Grove, California. The tank, which contains the dangerous chemical methylacrylate, started leaking vapors last week. Almost 50,000 people remained under evacuation orders. NASCAR legend Kyle Busch continues to be remembered. NASCAR CEO Steve O'Donnell paid tribute to Busch's widow and two children in an emotional speech before the start of the Coca-Cola 600 on Sunday. The 41-year-old two-time NASCAR Cup Series champion passed Thursday as a result of complications from severe pneumonia and sepsis. Checking traffic, alternate side meters, both suspended. Good to go at the George Lincoln in Holland. In New Jersey, an accident on the Turnpike car lane southbound by Interchange 11, some partial blockage there. The crash on the Southern State westbound at Brookside Avenue is gone. Checking your forecast for today. Some rain this morning, hopefully some peaks of sunshine this afternoon with a high of 75 degrees. Tonight, cloudy and 61. 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
1: Hey, Joe Piscopo on the radio from all of us at AM 970, The Answer. We remember and honor the men and women who gave their lives defending our freedom. This is a special Memorial Day edition of the Best of the Joe Piscopo Show. We'll be back live tomorrow at 6 a.m. and God bless America. Dr. Rebecca Grant taking the time with us. We always appreciate that. National security analyst based in Washington, D.C., specializing in defense and aerospace research, founder of Iris Independent Research and a senior fellow at the Lexington Institute. Dr. Grant, thanks for joining us. How you doing this morning?
3: Good morning. I sure had fun watching Trump in China.
1: He looked so casual. He looked younger than Xi. He looked more spry than President Xi. And it was great. But we're going to your piece here, your opinion piece, that we're going to X out and say America holds the advantage as Trump meets Xi in high-stakes summit. There's so many of us that know the president, and we're guessing and second-guessing. What 4D chess is he playing? What was the real impetus for him being there, Rebecca? I think you know best.
3: A flourish of American power and a chance to do China trade on Trump's terms. You know, let's call it Trump style. He knows that China can't be trusted. He knows they've got to be watched very carefully. And so he's turning from, you know, big diplomatic dialogue to very specific sector-by-sector trade deals that negotiations will continue on this. They've started before. They're going to go on. And Trump has two main goals. He knows economic security is key for national security, and he wants to get down that trade deficit. You know, our trade deficit with China is the lowest it's been since 2004. That's really incredible. It needs to go down more, but he's done well there. And to do that, you got to sell American goods into China's market. I'm talking 200 Boeing planes, soybeans, agricultural products. And I think those CEOs along with them will have some other deals as well.
1: Yeah. So how do you make a deal yet protect a country? That's a real gift. If anybody could do it, President Trump can do it. But, you know, because we're selling some planes, you know this best. Are we going to sell some state-of-the-art jets to China? Did I see that, Rebecca?
3: Yes. Boeing will sell, I believe, about 200 airliners. And, Joe, you know, for all that we talk about China, they can't make an airliner as well as Boeing does. They don't have the engine technology. GE Aerospace CEO was along on that trip as well. You know, we're just better at it. But I tell you, the CEOs that were there, they know who they're dealing with, and they know that they need to be careful about their intellectual property. A bunch of them were financiers hoping to do more work in the capital markets with the China's middle class, et cetera, et cetera. And then, super important, Elon Musk and Jensen Huang, that's SpaceX and NVIDIA, actually on Air Force One. Yeah. And that's a double whammy because it's reminding China that Elon's space technology is better than China's and that Jensen Huang and the NVIDIA chips, they make AI chips that China can't yet match. So it was a really great display of U.S. economic power, global leadership, and really reinforcing our security at the same time.
1: Yeah, and then I saw that China makes all the solar panels. Do we? But I don't know. Are we? Is that a vital issue anymore? Is that has that outlived its usefulness, or is that really part of the future of energy in some parts of the world?
3: Well, it is still important. You've got to have a mix of energy sources, but that's a reminder of China's playbook. They like to go in, undercut with price in a sector, and then suddenly they're the only people that make 90% of the solar panel supply chain, right? Wow. They've done this with shipbuilding.

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2: Stores oil that they import. They import about 80% of their consumption. And so for Xi, just imagine, there sit two aircraft carriers, a dozen destroyers, the whole U.S. Navy sitting on top of China's major oil route out of Hormuz.
3: Yeah.
2: And that's why she had to say, yep, no, we don't want Iran to have a nuclear weapon. And very important, we don't want Iran to run a toll booth in the strait. So China did not come to the aid of Iran in this case. So China's reserves, they store about 3 to 4 months supply. It is a lot of oil, but they're already starting to feel the effects of the more expensive and the dwindling oil supply. They can't hold out in China the way that we can. And they know that this disruption of oil is going to start hitting their manufacturing and production. And therefore, they know President Trump and the U.S. Navy hold that high card.
3: Yeah, so mostly this was about trade. I'm sure it had a lot of security, you had a lot of cybersecurity that they were worried about, that they watched. And I wonder how some spying the Chinese were doing, you know, in the middle of all this. But mostly about, as you write, Dr. Grant, about trade, about export deals. That's what this is all about. Artificial intelligence. This is the president. It's so tricky how you want to share, but you don't want to share too much with China because you could never trust them, correct?
2: That's right. You can never trust them. And on the security topics, you know, what was great about this was that Trump didn't budge on Taiwan. Despite all the squawking from some Democratic legislators, he didn't give anything away. He went in there with the incredible record of Operation Epic Fury, Operation Absolute Resolve, all the great accomplishments of our U.S. service men and women in the last few months. You know, that's just made China's military made their eyeballs pop out. China's military can't do what the U.S. did in Iran and around the Strait. They're very formidable and very powerful, but by the fact that Taiwan really didn't even come up from President Trump's point of view, that's a huge win. There was Xi Jinping saying, well, you better be careful about Taiwan. And Trump's like, yeah, whatever. We're going to defend it. We're deterring you in the Pacific.
3: It is so true. And while we have you, President Trump invited Xi to the White House in September. That's a done deal, is it?
2: Yes, I think Xi will come. And President Trump also asked for some special roses from the garden at the Communist Party headquarters. So I hope Xi will get those ready to bring along.
3: Yeah, yeah.
2: And I think Trump really did enjoy that trip. He loves an in-person deal. He wanted to look Xi in the eye and read the room. So many rumors about Xi and his firing of his generals, economic position in China.
3: Right.
2: Is Xi still a strong man?
3: Yeah, I
2: think President Trump came away with a great read on Xi Jinping and even more strategy for keeping the USA ahead of China.
3: Amen. Rebecca Grant, great chat as always, Doctor. Please come back when you can and have a great weekend.
2: You too. Thank you.
3: Dr. Rebecca Grant right there. We love bringing you products that improve your life. Well, this product can save a life. There are approximately 5,000 choking deaths in the U.S. each year. One child dies every 5 days from choking. Did you know older adults are at increased risk of choking? 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
2: We've got showers and thunderstorms out there this morning, along with some patches of fog. The fog will clear out by midday, and the rain leaves us by early afternoon, finally clearing out later on today. High temperature tops off around 72 degrees for this Memorial Day. Tomorrow morning, a low of 61. We hit a high of 80 with partly cloudy skies. I'm StormGuides.live meteorologist Stephen Parr.
0: 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Hey, it's Joe Piscopo. Memorial Day is a time to reflect, remember, and honor America's fallen heroes. Today, you're listening to the best of the Joe Piscopo Show, and we'll be back live tomorrow at 6 on AM 970 The Answer. Hey, good morning, Joe, on the radio. Great to have you with us at 624. So this is, this is like the white noise. This is the white noise. So that's kind of rain. It's a mixture. You can mix them. Oh. This is like extreme rain, heavy rain, and rainstorm together. So you can sometimes see the thunder coming in, and you wonder why I sleep alone.
3: Yeah. How do you sleep through that? I have a fan on, and it's, you know. Oh.
0: So let's do the show with the white noise.
3: No, please don't.
4: What?
3: Please don't. Oh, my God.
0: Let me see what else they got.
3: I like the other one. What is the app? Is it Calm? Is that the one?
0: Yeah. That's a little weird. Except, you know what? When you go to those apps, they don't just, you don't say, you want to see the sound. No. They say, sign up, try it for free. They give you all that sign up stuff beforehand.
3: Right.
0: And you never get to it.
3: Yes.
0: Look at this. This is wind.
3: That's better.
0: This is wind, fire, and water.
3: Oh.
4: I feel like I'm drowning.
0: Wake up. I can't breathe.
3: But the Calm one, is that the one they tell you, like, they tell stories and stuff? Because Michael Bublé was telling a story on a talk show. And Matthew McConaughey was there, and he looks at Matthew McConaughey and he goes, I sleep with you every night. And he said, oh, yes, now I know. And apparently Matthew McConaughey tells a story.
0: I love you, Al.
4: Use this to drown Al out, really.
3: I have wind chimes in my backyard. They're beautiful. Not in this instance.
0: I don't think I could sleep through this. Can you sleep through this?
3: Yeah, I could.
0: You could do that?
4: No.
0: It's kind of pretty, huh?
3: Yeah.
0: But after a while, you will talk. You will talk.
3: Yes,
0: it's like a Chuck Norris movie in Vietnam. No. I'm not going to sound racist. No. Wait a minute. Hold on. No, I got mostly. Oh, this is a good one. Look, if I could get it. Look, this is heavy rain and thunder. Hold on, let's see. See, like the thunder will come momentarily. Now that'll irritate anybody, right?
3: Yes,
4: a little bit.
0: I can't. I don't. If it's really quiet, you know, I can't really just sleep with quiet. You know, even if there's a city noise, I like the city noise. But in the country, it's quiet. Like, it's quiet.
4: Do you remember that app that I told you about where I was doing this for a few nights where it would record, you know, if I snored, if I talked in my sleep? Do you remember that app?
0: Yes.
4: Well, I sleep through the recordings from that app of me talking in my sleep and snoring, and that's what puts me
0: to
4: sleep.
0: So you could record yourself, so it'll tell you whether you have sleep apnea or something like that?
4: It doesn't tell you if you have sleep apnea, but if you happen to snore or if you talk in your sleep, it will... Yeah. Record that, it'll pick up. And it was funny because at one point I'm notorious from talking in my sleep. And there was one night I listened back to.
0: How do you know that you're talking in your sleep?
4: No, but because, well, people have told me, first of all.
0: All right.
4: But also. What
3: people? Are they coming past your room?
4: No. I mean, from when I was a kid, like my mom and my dad told me, like, I remember one time I had a math test and I was talking about the math test in my sleep.
3: Oh, my God.
4: But at this recording, I play it back and I don't know why I'm talking about, I'd love to go for a walk in the park. I'm going to go for a walk in the park. I'd love to go for a walk in the park. It was the most unusual phenomenon.
3: And now you wonder why Joseph Bilia is sick.
4: Exactly. Because I only ask people out on dates when I'm asleep.
5: Well, you remind me of Donald O'Connor, who was great, by the way.
4: Donald O'Connor, wow.
5: There is an amazing routine
4: he did in the film, and I can't remember which one.
5: Of course we get. I want to hear your Matthew McConaughey story, but of course we're
4: going to hear
5: Donald McCartney.
4: This is far more interesting. I encourage you to look this up on YouTube. Gene Kelly in the film, It's Always Fair Weather, did a tap dance on roller skates. But earlier, Donald O'Connor did one dancing around on the walls of a gazebo in roller skates. It's incredible. I encourage
0: you to look
4: that up.
0: The way they did it back then. It'd be like that. But I don't know why. Sometimes I'll wake up, man, and I will have the most vivid dreams to the point where I will talk back to the person that's talking to me in the dream. And I'll say, yeah, all right, I'll stay on it. Okay, I'm on it. And then I'll hear myself, and then it'll wake me up, but I say it. But it's so real. And you get those real vivid dreams. I get those real vivid dreams sometimes, you know. But and then you always worry and think, well, is your mother going to visit you? And I've seen mom in a couple dreams, which has been good. You know, a couple dreams that she'll be there clear as day, you know, so you know she's there. And then, but Pop, I don't hear from Pop enough, you know. And then I remember that when my friend Mike Katz said he had a dream
4: Yes.
0: My father got a new Cadillac. My father got the new Cadillac because my father was always shining his cars outside the house down the shore, and he took Michael and his son and his brother Ellis, my friends, on a ride, and they went out and they went up the Garden State Parkway. They came and visited me, and that's when I said to Mike, "How's Dad doing?" He's doing great. There's got to be something to all of that. We should get somebody in that.
3: That's maybe interesting.
4: An expert on dreams. Yeah, you know, it is interesting. I wonder what deeper meaning there is.
0: Something about that, huh?
3: I have not dreamed about my mother since she passed. Actually, it's been a very long time since I've had a vivid dream about my mom. I did have a dream about my dad in the last few years.
0: Yeah.
3: We were in a bookstore, and he was reading books, which my dad had never done. My dad was not a reader.
0: He dropped out
3: of high school in sophomore year. He was not a reader by any stretch of the imagination. And then I just remember he kept saying, "I have to go." And I'm like, "Well, wait a second. I haven't seen you in how long?" Yeah, you know, it was a very, very vivid dream. Yeah. And it was probably one of those things where I missed him because he's been gone for so long.
0: Absolutely.
3: But my mom... I never used to. Actually, the only dreams that I really had about my mom were more nightmares than actual. No, seriously. I mean, I don't mean that in a. I don't mean that in a bad
5: no,
3: way.
5: Of course
3: but it was.
5: Not.
3: But it was. It was
5: how
3: always.
5: Could you mean that in a bit?
3: I know. Like I'll tell you why.
5: Tim
3: because
5: Burton
3: in the nicest sense of the word.
5: No, I mean,
3: it started out. It started out like in an okay sort of environment, and then it just turned. On a dime, like I said something, and it just
5: what did that tell you?
3: Well, you know, I put my mother through enough.
0: So wait, so we'll break. But what happened with Matthew McConaughey?
3: So Matthew McConaughey apparently got hired by Calm to read stories.
0: Oh, that's funny.
3: And so Michael Bublé was saying they were both on the same talk show, the Graham Norton show in Britain, and he said, "I have a confession. I sleep with you every night." And he was confused, Matthew McConaughey, and then he said, "You know, Calm," and he goes. And you just see the look on Matt, you know, because Matthew McConaughey exudes that cool.
0: Yeah,
3: so when he said, you know, the calm app, and McConaughey's just sitting back and he goes, yes. Like, you know, that whole thing. And he comes on. I have to tell you, he has an amazing voice because he's like, hi.
0: Yeah,
3: this is Matthew McConaughey.
0: He is a cool guy.
3: I'm going to tell you a story about the stars and this and whatever.
4: He's no Donald O'Connor, but he's pretty cool.
3: No, but
0: does he talk in that? Is it like he talks through the
3: yeah, he tells you a story. We're going to put you to bed now and tell you a story about why. No. But he said most of the time, Michael Bublé, he said, I get in about 3 minutes in the story, and his wife, who's Argentinian, just starts yelling, Michael. The man is on again. The man is talking again. You have to turn it off. Like, you got to, you know, shut it off before you go to sleep.
4: Have you ever had the dream where all of your teeth fall out?
3: Now, why would you? Now, hold on a second. Now, wait. Wait a second. We know where Joe is going later today. He told us off air. Why would you even say that?
4: I just want to put positive thoughts on Joe's head.
2: Oh my God.
4: And no teeth in them.
5: And good morning.
3: All right, Doc. How does it look? Oh, no.
5: Welcome back to your show.
4: I think because I spent 6 years in braces, I have this dream with some frequency that either my teeth are all messed up or all my teeth fall out at some
3: point. Tomorrow. That's Joe. Because he can't. He's got no teeth.
6: You don't sound like that. You know who I'm a big fan of? I know we got a break, but I'm doing Jimmy Fallon later this week. I'm thinking of talking about
3: with
6: it. I love this guy, John Kennedy, Senator John Kennedy.
4: Oh yeah,
3: oh he's great.
6: He's so fun. But when he's got the mouth thing going all the time, you know, I think that Akeem Jeffries is the stupidest person on the planet, and his mouth is going like it's got no.
4: That's very good,
3: but he has great one-liners though.
6: I love the guy. No, he's a national treasure. Trust me, he is. But I don't know what you had. Is it my right or wrong? Do you see that with that mouth thing going on?
4: Yeah. He does do that. Nancy Pelosi is always like sucking her.
6: That's a weird one.
3: Please don't put that mental image in my head. That's terrible.
4: I've never had that dream of Joe Biden or Nancy Pelosi losing.
3: John Kennedy, the senator, is very much like Keith Hernandez, national treasure. Keith will just say whatever is on his mind. Doesn't matter. The same thing with John Kennedy. He says what's on his mind, and it's poignant and it's perfect.
6: Numbered in a rock.
3: Last night they showed Keith Hernandez on the Mets broadcast, and they said, look, you're wearing the same polo and holding the same thing. And they showed a picture of him from 10 years ago to now, and he's clearly gotten grayer. And he looks at the picture and he goes, I look like crap now. What are you know? Like, come on. And he missed 4 weeks because he had back surgery. He had back surgery? Yeah, he apparently was having issues with his back and they had to do emergency surgery on him. He's back in the booth now, but he was out for almost a month.
6: Wow.
3: He's doing well.
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8: Breaking news this hour from Town Hall. I'm Rich Thomason. President Trump is skewering critics of a proposed deal to end the standoff with Iran, taking to social media. President writes, fault finders don't know what they're talking about. There have been conflicting accounts of what has been agreed to. Correspondent Jill Fetterman in Jerusalem says that right now, nothing has been set in stone.
9: The officials say they expect a general series of understandings to be reached relatively quickly, with final details to be negotiated in the coming 30 or 60 days.
8: Iran has reportedly agreed to surrender its stockpile of highly enriched uranium and to reopen the Strait of Hormuz. In return, the U.S. ends its blockade of Iranian ports and lifts some sanctions. America's top diplomat is chiming in.
10: Secretary of State Marco Rubio, while in India Sunday, said that significant progress, although not final progress, has been made in the negotiations and that the world would no longer need to fear Iran getting a nuclear weapon. Rubio did not elaborate. Iran's embassy in India responded to Rubio on social media, saying that Tehran has an inalienable right to nuclear technology. Iran has always said that its nuclear program is peaceful. I'm Donna Water.
8: The risk of a catastrophic explosion is keeping tens of thousands of people away from their homes in Orange County, California. The threat is posed by an overheating tank that holds thousands of gallons of chemicals. A crack has opened up in the tank, but officials say that's good because it will relieve pressure that's been building up inside. Gunfire near the White House over the weekend. Trump officials say it's additional proof of the need for the $1 billion in security upgrades proposed by the president relating to his privately funded ballroom project. Secret Service agents shot and killed the suspect, who they say opened fire at a security checkpoint off the White House grounds. No trading today on Wall Street. The stock market is closed in observance of Memorial Day. More on these stories, townhall.com.
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11: Stuck in traffic? We've got the answer.
12: Light rain and 58 degrees right now. What's going on? We have the answer. Checking traffic, alternate side and meters, both suspended today. There's a crash on the LIE eastbound at 74th Street in the left lane. Also have an accident on the FDR north at a 23rd Street left lane out on the northbound FDR. Hudson River Crossing is good to go in into and out of the city. Bayonne Bridge, New York bound, a stall has the right lane out. Crash on the Parkway southbound at 135 in Clark is off onto the shoulder. Accident in Westchester, it's in Austining on 98 northbound at Croton Dam Road. And we've got a crash on the Parkway northbound at exit 140 to 478. Your forecast for today, rain this morning, hopefully some sun this afternoon with a high of 75. Tonight, cloudy and 61. Tuesday, partly sunny and 80. Now you know how not to go. I'm Susie Cerrone on AM 970, The Answer.
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0: Hey, it's Joe Piscopo. As our nation honors the memory of those who made the ultimate sacrifice, we thank you for joining us this Memorial Day for the best of the Joe Piscopo show on AM 970, The Answer. We'll be back tomorrow at 6 a.m. God bless America. Hey, Joe on the radio, Nicole Parker, you know and love Nicole, and I'll tell you what, she's a special agent with the FBI from 2010 to 2012 and Fox News contributor and author of the book that everybody's reading called The Two FBIs, The Bravery and Betrayal I Saw in My Time at the Bureau. Nicole, welcome back.
14: Doing wonderful. How are you?
0: Good. I'm good. I feel, Nicole, you've got to watch it because I think you're on TV and you're on Fox and it's very highly visible. And then you got to, if they're asking you about a specific thing, you got to stay on it. But I could deviate on the radio because I got 4 hours and I talk about Jesus. And I say, and we say it, we joke with it, you know, who's agnostic, who believes, who doesn't believe. But you got to get the word out. They're trying to bury us. I'm watching around the world. They're trying to just shut down Christianity all around the world. And you have a president that believes in that and understands that. Last 4 years, they tried to shut us down completely. Don't you feel that?
14: I do, and it's such a stark contrast. I worked under the Obama administration and then the Trump administration and then the Biden administration at the FBI, and it really was such a stark contrast between the two Democratic administrations and then Trump's administration. So I, you know, everyone to each their own, and I respect all and what they choose to believe, but I am a devout Christian, and I am so grateful for Easter, and he is risen, and the power of the resurrection allows all of us to be cleansed and to ourselves be resurrected, and I just saw what happened in Iran and rescuing our service member. And I truly believe that that was the Easter miracle. And many people were praying, and things look so dark sometimes and we feel hopeless and downtrodden. And when you see something so miraculous as that, you know that he is there and he listens and he blesses us.
0: And the words from that colonel that will probably be here today were, he, as soon as he they told him, we're coming to get you, and he said, God is good, were his words. If you find that, if you follow that story, so by the grace of God, unbelievable.
14: Beautiful.
0: Hey, but to go back to business, Aunt Pam Bondi, you know, I always liked her, and I always had to chat with her, and she's great. Things happen. Things change. And, I mean, did you see it coming, the president making that change in the DOJ?
14: Well, first of all, I love Pam Bondi. I have so much respect for her, not just as the attorney general, but as a friend. You know, and I know that I worked the Parkland school shooting, and she was the attorney general for the state of Florida
0: at
14: the time. I talk about it in my book, The Two FBIs, because it was Pam Bondi who I met that evening. I'd never met her in person before. At the time that she was a Florida AG, I just saw her on the news, and she was there. She rushed down from Tallahassee down to Parkland to make sure that she was there for those victims' families. And she was actually the one that tasked me to conduct death notifications for those families. And it was a life-changing moment for me, very, very sad and tragic. But she saw something in me, and she's like, you know, I feel like you're almost, you know, you could bring light in this very dark situation to these families. And I felt God's hand leading me and helping me through that assignment. But I see a side of her. She has such a compassionate and sensitive heart. She wanted to make sure that those families were treated at the highest level of respect and love and compassion in their darkest moment. And so that's a special bond that you have with someone when you go through something like the Parkland school shooting. And so I know a side of her, she's tough as nails, but she has a very tender heart. And so I was really happy to see that she was appointed as the attorney general. I can tell you that the book that I wrote, I talk about FBI 1, FBI 2, FBI 1 is good, FBI 2 is not good, politically weaponized, bad. That holds true for the DOJ as well. Okay, there's DOJ 1 and DOJ 2 as well. And she basically walked into the lion's den, and she didn't shirk her responsibility. She went in there strong and firm, and she did a lot in 1 year. And so I just have to say that some of the things that I know she did from the outside that I could see is that she did start to, she made a very big dent in firing those that really did weaponize the Department of Justice and, you know, the FBI and things of that sort. And the rod is deep. We talk about the deep state. It is a real thing. And it really doesn't matter who is sitting in the White House. Those individuals stay as government employees, regardless of who's in the White House. So for them to take such aggressive action to really identify those that were doing the wrong thing and abusing their power for political reasons and getting rid of as many people as they could, that's an integral part, because unless you really clean that out, you're not going to fix anything, regardless of who's in the White House. So I have to give her a lot of kudos for that. That is not an easy job to do, and it's extensive. I'll just leave it at that. It will take time to continue that effort, but she made a massive dent, I believe. I think some other things that she did, obviously she was very supportive of the border security. A lot of those federal agencies were involved in providing assistance to DHS and to ICE in those efforts. Huge drug enforcement. She helped reverse the weaponization of the Department of Justice, reduce crime rates to things that we haven't seen ever, like lowest murder rates since like 1900. All these fentanyl seizures, that was very dangerous. We know that fentanyl is very dangerous and has killed thousands and thousands of Americans, and she really cracked down on that. So she also created a task force to pursue justice for victims of the October 7th Hamas attacks on Israel. We forget that was one of her major accomplishments as well. So again, the border security and immigration enforcement, she froze assets and funds for sanctuary cities that were not in support of that. And she really did eliminate DEI at the DOJ, and that is huge. They were focused on the wrong things, and that's another one of her big accomplishments. I know people complain about Epstein. Let's just say that wasn't Pam Bondi's thing. That started back in 2006. Let's put the credit where credit is due. But her DOJ released over 3 million records, which up until that point, zero records had been released. And so I think President Trump was actually very pleased with her efforts with Epstein. I don't think that, you know, a lot of people are like, oh, it's Epstein. I actually disagree with that. I think what it was is that we all see individuals who did weaponize the Department of Justice, the FBI, and went after individuals for political reasons only. And they wanted to see speedier indictments, speedier charges. You know, they wanted certain people to be charged more quickly. And so I think it was more of that. I think that I know that Pam Bondi was asked to stay with the administration. She was asked to step down as the attorney general, but was, you know, asked to stay with the administration. And she is going to be performing a role in the private sector. So she will technically be in the private sector, but I know she will be working very closely with the White House and the administration. President Trump has so much respect for Pam Bondi. He's been close friends for years, and she, you know, headed his impeachment case back, you know, back, they've tried to impeach him so many times. But anyway, she's played an integral role for President Trump, and she's a hard worker. And so I don't think it was a matter of President Trump having an issue with Pam Bondi. I just think that they just wanted to kind of shift things around a little bit. But I don't think it's any reflection of her or who she is and President Trump's respect for her. He, you know, sent out a very generous and heartfelt and genuine Truth Social post when it did occur, and I think it was nothing but positive.
0: Yeah, good. Well said. We appreciate that, Nicole Parker, because she seems so nice, and yeah, she'll be, and they seem, it seemed amicable, and
14: oh, absolutely. Yeah, so, and let's not forget how many death threats she received as well. I personally, as her friend, I know how it is. We love to serve our country, but I personally am relieved for her, what they did to her, putting her through the ringer, the death threats, and all of these things. I mean, no human should be treated like that. I mean, look at President Trump. They've tried to kill him multiple times. It's just sick and disgusting and evil. And so I have a lot of respect for her. But again, I think that she did as much as she could. And it's also important to note that regardless of who the attorney general is, those government folks that have been in place for years, a lot of them continue to be there. So again, she tried to change that. But the other thing is, if you take a case to the grand jury and you're in a very liberal district, such as the Eastern District of Virginia or, you know, the Southern District of New York, and you're taking a case for Jim Comey, which we saw, they took that in, and the judge, you have a liberal judge that says, you know, Halligan is not, you know, a legally appointed U.S. attorney. And then you've got the grand jury, and those are regular citizens. Yep. Yep. And so you take it before the grand jury, and if they're all liberal and they hate President Trump and they say no true bill, it doesn't matter who the attorney general is. They said no true bill. They got a true bill for Comey under Halligan, and then the liberal judge comes in and says, no, we're not going to count that. Yeah. Then they take it back to the grand jury, and these liberal jurors say no true bill, which means no indictment, no charges. So let's just see what happens. I personally think that there's a lot going on behind the scenes and a lot of work. And I think that there will be things that will happen, maybe in other districts, such as the Southern District of Florida.
0: Yeah.
14: But let's just see what happens. But God bless Pam Bondi. Thank you for her service. And again, there God bless President Trump. Yeah. I mean, well, he is incredible. Said.
0: He's the guy. And thanks, Nicole. Thanks for that.
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0: Let me tell you about Michaels of Brooklyn. 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Yes, you can go to michaelsofbrooklyn.com and join the Sauce of the Month Club. Yes, you can go to supermarkets everywhere. 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But in the meantime, on a weekend, if you want to go to Avenue R off of Nostrand Avenue and visit Marianne and Michael and Johnny and Fred, they're all there. there at Michael's of Brooklyn, you will have cuisine like you've never had anywhere else. The authenticity in every single one of the recipes at Michael's of Brooklyn restaurant, Avenue R off of Nostrand Avenue in Brooklyn, New York, is extraordinary. The best of the Italian-American culture. Warmth, hospitality, and cuisine to die for. 718-998-7851. 718-998-7851. It's Michael's of Brooklyn, serving that community, by the way, since 1964.
16: Gregory Floyd, host of Reaching Out, gets answers to the tough questions from people in the know.
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19: There's a system in place that speaks death upon our lives. They throw dirt on our birth from the very inception of our birth by calculating how many prisons to build by the time our children are in the third and fourth grade. We can change that by providing the best education we can. This is our way forward. I may not have all the answers, but I do know that as a community of people who have experienced the worst of it, we do have the answers, because as I often said, those who have been close to the pain must have a seat at the table.
16: Stay informed. Reaching Out with Gregory Floyd, Saturday afternoon at 2:30 and again at 9 p.m. on AM 970. The Answer.
0: Born on America's darkest day of September 11th, the Tunnel to Towers Foundation has been helping America's heroes ever since. 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Hey, Joe Piscopo, wishing you the best on this Memorial Day. Today we pause to remember the brave men and women who gave their lives in service to our country. 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We'll be back tomorrow live at 6 a.m. God bless America. Yeah, Joe on the radio, Lieutenant Colonel Robert McGinnis is with us, retired U.S. Army officer, experienced military analyst with on-the-ground experience inside Russia and Ukraine, author of Preparing for World War III. Colonel, welcome to the show. Thanks for taking the time this morning, sir.
20: Oh, it's my pleasure, Joe.
0: So, you know, the China trip looked like a success. Everybody was happy about it. There's some things maybe that should have been addressed otherwise, but... you're feeling what was the impetus of the Donald Trump going there, do you think? But was he playing the Strait of Hormuz card? Was it just to open indeed the trade with all those brilliant businessmen that he brought over? Your thoughts, Colonel, please.
20: Yeah, Joe, it was a combination of things. Clearly, President Trump went over there very friendly, seeking some trade agreements and some stability with the Chinese. But President Xi emphasized strategic rivalry and historic conflict, and he invoked, of course, a red line with regard to Taiwan. He didn't really make any commitments on Iran, other than he agreed with Trump that, you know, no nuclear weapon for the mullahs in Tehran, and the Strait of Hormuz must be open, because, after all, the Chinese get much of their energy out of the Persian Gulf. And so, having said that, there were some, you know, good agricultural trade outcomes. Some Boeing and got a couple hundred jet commitments and so forth. But behind the scenes, this was really about kind of minding the store of stability globally, because the two rivalries are very, very clear. That the Chinese see, you know, our interference in Taiwan as a threat. And, of course, President Xi invoked the Greek historian Theophanes, and he used an illustration that Harvard professor Graham Allison had used in his book and an article a long time ago to basically warn the U.S. that the trap is all about a rising power threatening an established power, i.e. China threatening the United States globally. And then, of course, as you indicate, Joe, you had Musk, you had Wang, you had Cook, other CEOs. The artificial intelligence piece is very, very important because President Xi has made it very clear. He sees the world being dominated by artificial intelligence in not the too distant future, and that he has every intention of being the leading country on artificial intelligence. And, of course, President Trump responded by taking all these CEOs. And so we're in a what I would call a classic Cold War on AI. That's why I wrote the book, The AI Cold War.
0: Interesting. And what about, did we address, and I'm sure it was addressed, but the land that China is buying up all around the military bases, not to mention fentanyl, not to mention the cyber, you know, world that China just lives in. I'm sure, now the president can't talk about it, nor would he probably say it publicly, but I'm sure some dignitaries were hiding in some kind of back room discussing these things, yes?
20: Well, no doubt that land acquisition, of course, you know, the Chinese have purchased land, worrisome near military facilities, but, you know, many other countries and their nationals have purchased land in the United States. So it's sort of a big mixed bag. Fentanyl was a topic that Trump brought up to Xi, and he's, I think, making great headway knocking out the Mexican and other terrorists and drug dealers in the South. I think, though, that on AI, he probably, you know, they probably talked about, though they didn't acknowledge, the whole new Anthropic weapon called Mythos, which is basically a way of breaching virtually any software. And that, of course, would come up in terms of cyber warfare. And then, of course, you know, the whole issue of artificial intelligence and how that is going to impact the military, much as we've seen in the Middle East in the last couple of months.
0: Yeah, and then Taiwan, I mean, interesting to see that there was a kind of a warning, you know, in one of his speeches about Taiwan, how not to even go there. I wonder how that played out one-on-one between President Xi and President Trump.
20: Well, Trump took the message very clearly when he was asked, while standing next to Xi, what the U.S.'s reaction was on Taiwan, and he diverted. He didn't answer the question. And so I think that the Chinese have made this very clear. Years ago, I wrote a book, Kings of the East, and I dealt with this issue in particular because Taiwan is considered a breakaway province because Chiang Kai-shek went over there after the defeat by the communists in 1949 in Mao Zedong, and they established a republic that, you know, is doing quite well, thank you, but it really is in a critical place. It anchors the first island chain, which there are three that separate us from China. And then it also has the most, the largest number of advanced semiconductors that are produced there. And so it really has the world in a tough place, especially if the Chinese take over. And so when President Trump left China, he immediately called the Prime Minister of Japan and said, "You have nothing to worry about. We're going to stick to our guns." Now, I don't think I would have talked about the weapons sales to Taiwan, and that did come up. But you know, President Trump is perhaps not going to go through with that. We'll have to wait and see. What's at stake here, though, Joe, is American credibility with our allies in the region, because they watch very carefully. What happens to Taiwan could easily happen, they think, from a hegemon like China to the Philippines, even Korea and Japan. I think they're all rather concerned.
0: Right. That's a good point you make. Colonel McGinnis, before we let you go, Iran, I mean, can we trust Mohammed Ghalibaf? You know, we have them. We decimated them. Why do they keep coming up? Why do they keep hitting? They're bombing our. They're who thought their friends? The Iran striking the UAE nuclear power plant. What's going on? Do we go in? Do we got to go in it to win it? Do we got to do a military situation? Because it's amazing that we've done what we've done, and they still keep coming up and bouncing back like cockroaches. You know now, and you know with an attitude. With an attitude, how will this end up at Iran and the United States? Do you think, sir?
20: Well, Jill, I've been writing about Iran for over 50 years. And, you know, these people would rather burn down the country than surrender to the United States. They are ideological hardliners. They believe that God has called them to do what they're doing. And you're going to have to go in and kill every one of them. If, you know, and of course, I think we're prepared to decimate their power structure. I'm talking about electricity, their bridges, anything that's left. And unfortunately, the 90 million people that live there are subservient to the IRGC, which are only a couple hundred thousand, whatever's left of them after the Mossad and the others have been killing them. So it's tough. I think that we would like to see an organic uprising, but as I've said in Fox News many times, I don't see the elements of that. You can try to arm them now, but it's kind of late in this game to do something like that. We should have started that a long time ago.
0: Yeah, amen. Lieutenant Colonel Robert McGinnis, great chat as always, sir. Please come back when you can.
20: Well, thanks, Joe.
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12: Light rain and 58 degrees in the city. What's going on? We have the answer. Here's the latest. The lottery for $50 FIFA World Cup game starts today at 10 a.m., but it's for New Yorkers only. Mayor Mamdani worked out a deal to get 1,000 tickets for Big Apple residents for the price of, quote, five lattes, as he put it. You have to be at least 15 to enter the lottery. It continues through next Saturday. Some New York City residents cleaning up after heavy rain set trees down on tops of the streets and some cars. Neighbors on Union Street in Brooklyn woke up to a loud crash yesterday morning, found a tree crashed on someone's car. Fortunately, no one was inside at the time. In Manhattan, a massive tree fell in Central Park near 63rd and Central Park Drive. Get this, a Bronx Zoo worker dealing with injuries after he was, quote, nipped by a crocodile at the zoo. Zoo officials say the incident happened Sunday afternoon when the unidentified worker was cleaning the crocodile enclosure and slipped while doing some cleaning. One of the crocs bit him on the left forearm. He was taken to the hospital, the man that is, and was later released with a minor wound. As we check traffic, alternate side and meters both suspended today. Good to go at the inbound and outbound George Lincoln and Holland. Crash on the FDR North on 23rd Street. Just the far right lane gets by. Crash on the LIE East when it's 74th Street. Just the far right lane gets by. Crash on the Parkway South on 136 in the left lane. And an accident in Ossining, 9A northbound near Croton Dam Road. Your forecast, well, we're seeing some rain this morning, but hopefully some peaks of sun this afternoon with a high of 75. Tonight, cloudy and 61. Tuesday, when you're back with Joe and the gang. Tuesday, partly sunny. Tuesday's high, 80. Now you know how not to go. I'm Susie Cerone on AM 970, The Answer.
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0: Hi, it's Joe Piscopo. Have you heard what is being said about gold and silver? Jamie Dimon just said gold can easily go to $5,000 to $10,000. Bank of America's strategist Michael Harnett said $6,000 gold in the spring. And now multiple reports are noting a historic squeeze in the physical silver market, which is why silver has been outperforming gold this year. Yet both are significantly outperforming the U.S. stock indexes. 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Trust me, it's a great place to be. Hey, Joe Piscopo, wishing you the best on this Memorial Day. Today we pause to remember the brave men and women who gave their lives in service to our country. You're listening to a very special Memorial Day edition of the Best of the Joe Piscopo Show on AM 970 The Answer. We'll be back tomorrow live at 6 a.m. God bless America. Amon Blair is a former U.S. Army officer, Border Patrol agent, senior fellow for the Texas Public Policy Foundation's Secure and Sovereign Nation Initiative. Amon, welcome to the show. Thank you for your service to this great country, sir.
2: Well, thank you so much for having me.
0: Well, I love that. Tell me about the Texas Public Policy Foundation's Secure and Sovereign Nation Initiative. I love this. What's that all about, Amon?
2: Sure. So we are the largest state-based think tank in the nation. And we proudly proclaim that we are a constitutional republic, where it was the sovereign states that created the sovereignty of this nation. And so our initiative really is looking from a bottom up. What does homeland defense look like? What do borders and border security look like? What does mass deportation efforts and immigration enforcement look like? And then hemispheric all the way. And so we say that it must come from the bottom, that the states must lead in this effort. In regards to national security and homeland defense, we may have concurrent authority in some regards as the federal government, but we have the primary duty to do something. And we can see that right now. We can see that Congress is refusing to fund Border Patrol and DHS. We see that depending on which president is there, that either the border is going to be open or the border is going to be closed. But if the states were to enact or to create the critical infrastructure needed to secure its own state, it really wouldn't matter who is in president and who is in Congress.
0: Which is a good thing, because all they do is, and again, my grandparents came in from another country. If you learn the laws, you learn the language, you become American, you want to become American. I understand that, but people always think like, you're talking about Border Patrol and you're talking about keeping the border safe, you got to be careful, because what the Democrats want to do, and you know this, Amon Blair, better than anybody, is they're opening up. This makes me crazy, because it abuses everything that my parents my grandparents came to this country for. They're just using them for votes. And that's, and you got an eye on that, you're saying, because they think we're stupid. They think we, and forgive me using the word stupid, I don't like using stupid on the air, but they think we're dumb. They think like we're not going to see why they opened the borders for the last 4 years. That was just for votes. That's all they're trying to do. Not fair to us, not fair to the people coming into this country, Amin, correct?
2: Yeah, 100%. Look, they're completely subverting our constitutional republic and the rule of law. They're seeking to take the allegiance, like when your parents came in, and my mom is also an immigrant, and she became a citizen just last year.
0: God bless.
2: And so they're seeking to create a parallel system where the allegiance does not lie to the Constitution, like what your parents and my mom had to do an oath of citizenship. Declaring a full allegiance and foregoing any allegiance to anything outside that Constitution. Instead, what the Democrats and others that seek to have open borders is they want to subvert the government, make sure that allegiance doesn't lie to the rule of law, but aligns to them. And so because they see it as, just like you said, they see it as a way to continue to remain in power and to have control, whether that's going to be over their district at the local level, whether that's going to be your mayor, your governor, of the state or anything, and all the way up to the halls of Congress. They see it as a way to have complete power and control over the population and remain in that power and control.
0: It's so true. If we can continue on this line, if I may, Amin Blair, kind enough to join us from the Texas Public Policy Foundation Secure and Sovereign Nation Initiative, because a lot of people say, like, if you go up to a car wash, and let me just take it down to the basics, and they go, oh,

0: director of the FBI for the Criminal Investigative Division. It's like the Wild West online. Any way to tighten it up so you could see and forecast some of these things, Chris?
1: Yeah, I mean, there are ways. We always say, see something, say something. Well, in an incredibly dramatic unfolding of events yesterday, we had a mother who saw something and said something. She was concerned about her son, that he might have been suicidal, yeah, that he had weapons, had taken the car, was dressed in camouflage, and was out. You know, she didn't know where he was, but she suspected he was going out, we believe, to go out and kill himself, or worse, go out and kill others. And that was her fear, and she called the police. They raced around for their license plate readers, see if they could locate the car. They located it in a mall area. They were actually talking to the mother when the events went down at the mosque. So, you know, in some ways, she did the right thing. I think the investigation will determine why she had guns and allowed them to be, you know, for her teenager to take those guns. And whether she had other information that she should have passed on sooner. But this happened in 2015 up in Boston. A police captain turned in his son, who was had affiliated himself with ISIS, his teenage son. Right. And that was actually an event that was prevented. We want us to do this. We want friends and family to do this, as hard as it is.
0: Yeah.
1: But unfortunately, they were able to prevent what happened here.
0: Yeah, what do you think, Jeanine Pirro, a U.S. attorney down there in Washington, our friend Jeanine, she's going to blame the parents now. She goes, I'm blaming the parents, you know, for in regard to the teen takeovers down like the Navy Yard down in D.C. Blaming the parents. And again, this kind of, we're getting close to this, though, that the parents are, if they don't, at least this gal did call and did put a warning out there.
1: Right.
0: But if they don't, right, should the parents be responsible, do you think, Chris Swecker?
1: Well, I think the investigation will look hard at that, and whether there were other enablers or people who saw things and didn't say things, postings online, things expressed other friends and family. This person, these two individuals, at least one that we know of, had left some writings in his car. There were stickers on the weapons. There were sort of far right, racial, ethnic slurs, and so we know this was a developing hate crime, and this didn't just spontaneously combust that morning. There's a progression there that people have to notice, and apparently the mother, you know, had some awareness of this. So we'll see where this goes. I mean, I don't want to say that she's culpable in any way right now, but that's part of the investigation.
0: Yeah, and it works on all sides, you know, and hopefully they don't blame one or the other. You just got to go after these mentally ill individuals. Chris Swecker, while we have you, the video games, the constant violence, unattached violence that we see on the video games. You know, I can remember when my Michael was, God bless him, he was so good at the video games, and he was so astute at it, but I wouldn't get, I forget the name of the one. It was where you could kill zombies. You're at war.
1: Right.
0: And I wouldn't allow those in the house. I just didn't want, they just, it was too graphic. But that has to put some kids, if you're about to go over the edge, I mean, and thank God my kid was just a normal, good, American kid, and I was just trying to be a good dad. But if you don't watch these kids and they get inundated and absorbed by this, I mean, that could be the impetus for a deadly incident like this, yes?
1: Yeah, I mean, I have grandkids, teenagers. Yeah. They play those video games, and it's disturbing because they are mesmerized by it, and I think desensitizes them to violence. They're shooting people. They're exploding on the screen. They're playing with friends. They reinforce each other, you know, in a sort of a group setting, I think they become numb to the violence. They don't realize, you know, real weapons and what they do. You know, they see it on the screen there, but you know, I think they just totally, completely desensitizes them. I don't want my grandkids with weapons, you know, they're mature enough to handle it. I'm not going to introduce them to it, even though I have many myself, and you know, I'm well trained in that area. But I don't think they're mature enough to handle it.
0: Yeah, it's so true. Chris Swecker, thanks so much. We always appreciate you being there. I know you got a lot of TV hits this morning. We appreciate you joining us. And so far, what we see is three killed in the mosque itself.

0: plus the security guard, and then plus the two shooters, the two teenage shooters. So, this is it's still under investigation. And, of course, they're going to probably keep the mosque closed for a while now. But no children killed at this point, we know. Correct, Chris?
1: Correct. I think the security guard prevented these two from getting inside the mosque where the children were exposed.
0: Wow.
1: And I think had a pretty effective lockdown because he was able to create a buffer between those two and the front door.
0: Yeah. God bless him. You know what, Chris? Thank you, my friend. Come back when you can. Chris, always appreciate your help. And thanks for your service to this great country, sir.
1: Thank you, Joe. Have a good morning. Take
0: Chris,
1: care.
0: You too. Chris Swecker, attorney who served as assistant director of the FBI for the Criminal Investigative Division. Just another thing, you know, and I know now they're going to, you know, between you and I on the radio, you know, they're going to probably blame if this is a right-wing wacko, they'll go after, you know, something about Iran, and they'll go after it, and they'll blame the president. Oh, please, just stop with it. Because when you think about it, all the synagogues that are constantly under attack, and now they're going to go after the mosques, everything's just got to stop. I don't know how there's got to be a way and just to stop these wackos and these teenagers starting. You know, when you think about what happened at Sandy Hook all those years ago, you know, we were, of course, shocked. We were shocked at Columbine. Remember all that? Now it's like it's just a regular state of affairs. What do we have to do to stop this? What do we have to do to step in? We're getting smarter. If you have a security guard to stop it, the poor security guard's got to put his life on the line for this. We got to lose three folks in a religious center. You know, it's got to be an easier way. There's got to be a way, and I don't know what it is. Although I will tell you this, I told you once, I told you 1,000 times. When my kids were in school, in high school, two police officers, they both had vests on, both had cars out front, both were armed to the teeth. You know, they didn't walk around with long guns, but they had their pistols by the side. They had the long guns in the car, and that's what. And then when you go up to the school, you would love for it to just be open. How are you, Mr. So-and-so? Hello, Mr. Principal. You'd like it to be like that. It can't be like that because there's too many whack jobs out there. And what they did, they'd have a window, and you'd have to go in, and they would lock the door. You'd have to be let into the locked door and then go to the window. It's state of affairs in the United States of America, but that's the way you got to do it now. And I worry, and I would suggest to all my religious centers, whether it's a synagogue, a mosque, or it's a Catholic mass, you know, you put somebody there, because these people that do these things are cowards. These two are right now, am I supposed to say alleged? Does that leave me open legally? To me, they're cowards. They're little wimpy wimps, you know, that just can't, they can't deal in real life. They're going to go out and innocently kill people, and it's got to stop. Just unsettling. Just, and the story's ongoing, and it never stops. 717 with Joe Piscopo on the radio. John Solomon's going to join us. We're going to talk about all the primaries going on today. And what's going on with the Republicans going in and making some headway, getting ready for the midterms. Also, to my point, you got, and I guess I could touch on it with John Solomon, but and Alan Dershowitz as well is with us. This Mangione guy, they make him like a hero. He's sitting there. You know, put him in an orange jumpsuit, put the guy in cuffs. You know, I mean, and I understand you're innocent until you're proven guilty, but everybody knows, allegedly, that what this guy did, killing that poor guy, Brian Thompson. And then they got these girls that got press releases. They got press releases, and they're the girls that go that actually were just talking in glowing terms about this Mangione guy. I don't understand it. I don't understand how we even let these people on television. We shouldn't, and I probably shouldn't even be talking about them. We're going to talk about Ocean County this hour as well, and then KT McFarland is going to join us next hour. It's 18 minutes after 7 o'clock. Great to have you with us. It's going to be a warm day. It was beautiful yesterday. I'm telling you, hot. And I like walking around in a T-shirt, and I like putting my window down in the car, and I could just go down, and I'm in Midtown, and it's...
2: No air conditioning in the car.
0: No air conditioning.
2: It's steaming.
0: No, baby.
2: That hot air blowing in. How you doing? What's that? All right, put up the windows. Still no air conditioning. Sorry,
0: no air conditioning, yeah. Man. Just, you know, in New York, you know, I love the smell of an in the morning.
2: Mm-hmm.
0: I love the smell of marijuana.
2: Garbage. Yeah, it's great. It's great. Mix it up.
0: New York, New York, baby.
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4: 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John Katzimatidis, the personification of the American dream, who built a multi-billion dollar business empire, talks with some of the nation's top newsmakers who are shaping the news cycle in the city, the country, and the world. 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The Answer.
5: Hall, I'm Rich Thomason. Unless it's great, unless it's meaningful, President Trump says there will be no deal with Iran. The president is posting this morning on Truth Social, comes amid word that some sort of agreement is taking shape, so-called memorandum of understanding, could take days to come together.
6: The deal would gradually reopen the Strait of Hormuz. It would also have the U.S. end its blockade of Iranian ports, easing a global energy crisis. It's not clear when or how the deal might be finalized and when its various parts will take effect. But Secretary of State Marco Rubio says President Trump doesn't want just any deal with Iran.
7: As the president said, he's not in a hurry. He's not going to make a bad deal. I mean, the president's not going to make a bad agreement. So let's see what happens. We're going to give diplomacy every chance to succeed before we explore the alternatives.
6: Regional officials say the emerging deal would have Iran give up its stockpile of highly enriched uranium, with the details still to be worked out. The agreement includes ending the fighting between Israel and Hezbollah in Lebanon. I'm Mike Hemp.
5: America honors those who made the ultimate sacrifice, laying down their lives for their country. It's Memorial Day. President Trump will visit Arlington National Cemetery for the annual wreath-laying at the Tomb of the Unknown Soldier. Ukrainian President Zelensky says Russia has deployed a powerful hypersonic ballistic missile, deadly mass attack on the capital, Kiev. Tens of thousands of homeowners in Orange County, California, spending another day away from home as crews deal with an overheated tank that holds thousands of gallons of chemicals and is at risk of exploding. Some 50,000 residents of Garden Grove and nearby communities have evacuated. There is no timeline for their return home. And Wall Street is closed in observance of Memorial Day. The Dow reopens tomorrow at a record high, 50,579. Townhall.com.
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11: 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This is our way forward. I may not have all the answers, but I do know that as a community of people who have experienced the worst of it, we do have the answers because, as I often said, those who have been close to the pain must have a seat at the table.
8: 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Reaching Out with Gregory Floyd, Saturday afternoon at 2:30 and again at 9 p.m. on AM 970. The Answer.
12: Stuck in traffic? We've got the answer.
13: We've got light rain and 59 degrees this Memorial Day Monday. What's going on? We have the answer. Checking traffic. Alternate signs suspended. Meters suspended as well. Crash in Queens on the Cross Island North, but at the LIE, that's blocking a lane. So is a crash in Brooklyn on the northbound Gowanus at Fort Hamilton Parkway. Crash on the Harlan River Drive northbound approaching the George. That's in the right lane. Hudson River crossings. Good to go into and out of the city. Crash on the Parkway southbound at 136 in the left lane. Delays from 137. Crash in New Rochelle on the Hutch northbound at Pelhamdale Avenue. Your forecast today, some rain this morning, hoping to see some sun this afternoon with a high of 75 tonight, cloudy and 61 Tuesday, partly sunny and 80. 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
16: Hello and welcome to this special Memorial Day tribute program. I'm Jerry Stewart. That clip you just heard was United States President Franklin Roosevelt speaking to our U.S. Congress on December the 8th, 1941, just one day after the December 7 Japanese attack on Pearl Harbor. Now, if you're like me, unless you're old enough to have been listening to that speech yourself, you've heard and remember the stories of World War II and that attack that plunged us into the costliest war in the history of the world. And I'm not just talking about property and money. World War II killed more people, damaged more property, and destroyed more lives than any war in our history. So here we are, this Memorial Day, 2026, and it's been over 80 years since that war ended. But what do most of us find ourselves doing on Memorial Day? Well, for most of us, it's a day off, a long weekend, a day to rest or shop or buy a car or see a ball game. But for most of us here in America, we think very little or not at all about why we even have this day, Memorial Day. It is this: to remember, to honor, to weep for those great losses, to pray. And that's why I produce these programs honoring our veterans, because so many just don't get it. Get what? That freedom is not free. So it has been my task, my calling, to remind us all. I produced my first Memorial Day tribute program in 1998, and since that time, I have been given the wonderful opportunity, the opportunity of a lifetime, to sit down and speak with over 100 war veterans, going all the way back to World War II, up to those serving today. And folks, we are blessed. Did you know that? One person wrote it this way: it's not the reporter who gives us the freedom of the press. It's the soldier. It's not the campus organizer who gives us the freedom of speech. It's the soldier. It's not the politician who gives us the freedom to vote. It's the soldier. It is the soldier who salutes the flag, who serves beneath the flag, and whose coffin is draped by the flag. It's our military, our selfless protectors, who stand like a shield even today to give us our freedom. Wow, so very true. This Memorial Day, 2026, and it's been over 80 years since that war ended. So I want to hear today from those who were there. In our program today, you will hear veterans, all World War II veterans, telling their own stories of war. You will hear the story of Ted and Marie Ramber. In 1941, when the war began for our country, Ted and Marie were dating. But Ted was called into the military, and he became an Army tank loader and radio operator. And when the call came out for young women to work in the factories, Marie took on that job. You will hear today what it was like for Marie working in the war factories and what happened to Ted on that fateful day when his tank brigade came face to face with heavy German artillery. You'll also hear the story of Marine Charles Lindbergh, who was part of the Carlson's Raiders in the Pacific. He will tell firsthand what it was like to hit the beaches of Iwo Jima and just what happened to the Marines in that bloodiest battle of World War II. But here's one part of Charles's story you probably don't know. That famous statue today, that picture, that famous World War II picture of those brave Marines raising that American flag on Mount Suribachi, that picture, that flag, was the second flag raised on that hill. Charles Lindbergh was part of the first group to climb Suribachi, and he helped raise that first flag. Don't miss his story of that first flag raising, and don't miss your opportunity to get your own picture of that historic first flag raising. And finally, perhaps the most powerful war story I have ever heard. It's the story of Army Air Force Sergeant Jacob DeShazer, who was with the famous Doolittle Raiders surprise attack on Tokyo, Japan, April the 18th, 1942. It's an unbelievable story of courage and selfless sacrifice up and beyond any of what you might have ever heard or imagined. His plane was shot down. He was captured and tortured in a Japanese prison camp. His great hatred for the Japanese only grew. And then, in the midst of all of that suffering, he was given a Bible. And Jacob DeShazer, in that Japanese prison camp, met Jesus Christ. You'll hear that story of war and what happened after World War II ended for Jacob DeShazer. All of this today. But before we hear these veterans' war stories, think about this. For every special someone who goes off to war, there are those left behind to wait and wonder and worry and pray and beg, God, please let my special someone come back home. And our America today is full of those who had to endure that horrible separation. Thank God so many did make it back. But for some, their special someone never came back. In year 2002, I interviewed a mom. Her name was Gertrude Lickle. In 1968, her son, Duane, went off to war in Vietnam and never came home.
17: You guys promise me you won't cry when you say goodbye. Because we'd had a get-together the night before and all the aunties were crying. And he said, just say goodbye to me. And so I don't know how I did it, but I gave him a hug. And I can still see him going around the corner, waving goodbye. But after the plane left, then we did our crying.
16: We talked about his heart, his spirit, his love of God and country. And we talked of his death.
17: It was the day after Thanksgiving. My sister and I and our two daughters decided to go to a shopping spree to Seattle. And my husband and other son were home, and two military officers came to the door. Two officers, very, very nice people. My husband said they were very sympathetic. And my husband didn't know what to do because I was gone, and he knew we were looking forward to that day so much. So they talked about paging me in the mall, but pastor said, why don't you just let her enjoy her day and find out when she comes home. When I came home, I saw my husband's car parked there. I said to my sister, I wonder what in the world is wrong, why his car is here. But I still didn't think anything of it. Then when he got out of the car and came to our car, I knew it. I could see on the look on his face. And I just kept telling him, tell me it's a dream. Tell me it's a dream. Because I had dreamed so many times that he had died. But, you know, you want to say, are you sure? You know, you're sure it's not a mistake? It was just so unbelievable. Not my boy.
16: When Mrs. Lickle finished the interview, she left behind a worn blue binder full of letters of commendations and medals and badges and ribbons, personal letters of gratitude, even one from the President of the United States. But the one thing which struck me hardest was a small black and white photo, a photo of a proud young mother holding a smiling baby boy, a mother and a son, a life with so much great promise, a life lost. There is no doubt war makes us all feel so helpless. We pray for peace. We long for those we love to be free from harm, to come home to us. But as long as the bullies and tyrants in this world exist, as long as there are the very strong, as long as there are the very weak, the fighting, the protecting must continue. What can we do here? Never forget. Oh, please, let us never forget. Freedom is not free. I'm Jerry Stewart. I'll be back with more of this special Memorial Day tribute program after these messages.

0: Hello, this is Kelly Stewart. Today, all across America, Jerry is talking with our veterans as we listen to hear their firsthand accounts of what these veterans saw and experienced as they fought in our nation's wars, fighting to keep us safe and free. 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
5: 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I was born and raised in the Bronx. I spent almost all my life in poverty. I was raised by a single mother who had to raise three children on minimum wage. In fact, when I won my congressional primary in June of 2020, when I knew that I was going to enter the House of Representatives, I publicly said that before I was a congressman or a councilman, I'm first and foremost the son of my mother, Deborah Busselet. And I consider it the high honor of my life to represent the Bronx, which is full of powerful mothers who have struggled and sacrificed and suffered so that their children and grandchildren can have a fighting chance at the American dream.
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1: Hello, and welcome back to this special Memorial Day tribute program. I'm Jerry Stewart. If you listen to any of my tribute programs, hopefully you've picked up just how very proud I am of all our brave Americans who have served in our military, and how strongly I feel that their service has been a great sacrifice for our nation. But when war came to America in World War II, those sent to fight weren't the only ones sacrificing. It took the work and sacrifice of so many to win that war. In the early 1940s, the world was at war, but the United States was doing everything in its power to stay out of that war. But then came December the 7th, 1941, and suddenly everything changed, and millions of fathers and sons left their farms and factories and offices to fight. Ted Ramber was one of these. He and his best girl, Marie, had met about 2 years before. They weren't engaged, but they had plans. But their plans would just have to wait. And now, all Marie could do was to hope and pray that her Ted would come back home safely. As the men left their jobs at their offices and factories, the serious question came up. Just who would replace them? And now, it was especially crucial because the factories were retooling. They had to build the weapons necessary for our boys overseas to win the war. Well, as Ted made his way to his U.S. Army training base in Fort Knox, Kentucky, the call went out to all of the girls and women of America.
8: When the war broke out, this came out in college looking for people to be interested in the mechanic for airplanes.
1: Marie had wondered in her heart just what she could do for her part in winning the war, so she answered that call.
8: I took 2 6-week courses, so I went a little ahead of the rest of them. And they taught us riveting and measuring and how to cut material, the stuff that was made out of the wings, you know. They give us a certificate so we can take it to where they were hiring the people in Boeing.
1: Here she was, just a young girl, early 20s, and Marie left the comfort of her own home place in Montana. She traveled to Seattle, Washington, where they hired her at the Boeing Aircraft Assembly Plant, where they were building B-17 bombers. All this while, Ted and Marie continued to talk by mail as Ted was getting his final training before being shipped overseas. He was assigned to the 4th Armored Division, 35th Tank Battalion, where he became a tank loader and radio operator.
9: I was in the turret on the left-hand side. I was to load, and the radio was right behind me, and we had our helmets on, and we could hear, you know, what is going on.
1: The Army's newest tank was the Sherman tank. I asked Ted what it was like inside that tank.
9: Oh, it was all padded out. Bounced around pretty good in it. Of course, the guns wasn't padded. The 76-millimeter, the breech was sticking out in the turret where you could load.
1: The tanks played a vital part in our winning the war. They would go ahead of the foot soldiers, many times acting as a shield to protect the soldiers. But this made the tank very vulnerable, an easy target, and it was very dangerous. When Ted's division moved out and landed in France, almost immediately he found out just how dangerous this tank job was.
9: It was ready for us. When we came, we landed in Cherbourg, we got shot at, right? About 10 miles along the edge there.
1: The German army had devised an ingenious plan. They had taken the 88-millimeter guns normally mounted on their tanks and modified their use.
9: They had 88 millimeters cemented in the ground, and they would come up on hydraulic lifters, and they'd fire, and down they'd go. You'd have to shoot pretty fast to hit them.
1: Ted's tank was right in the front. Fortunately, that worked in his favor. The German guns missed his tank.
9: The big old fireball went over us, happened to shoot over us. Just a big whoosh fireball. We got orders to back up, out of range.
1: Ted's tank was safe. They weren't hit. But unfortunately, most of the other tanks weren't so lucky.
9: Whoever was in the way got killed, and the rest of them got shrapnel. We lost, I think, 7 tanks then, and we only had 14. That was our first action.
1: As the terrible fighting continued in Europe, back in our country, hundreds of thousands of girls and women worked in the factories, frantically working to replace all of our planes and tanks and artillery being destroyed in the war. At the factories, they were given no days off. They worked 7 days a week. There were no leaves, no excuses, unless there was a death in the family. Marie was there at the B-17 bomber plant working every day.
8: I was assigned to the final assembly, and they put me in the wing section to put the wings together.
1: I asked Marie just what it was like working there.
8: Where I was working, there were mostly women. A lot of rivet noise, you know, it was real loud.
1: But it wasn't only loud, it was dangerous.
8: One lady lost her hand. She had her hand in the wrong place, and it's one thing I remember.
1: Meanwhile, back in France, Ted and his tank battalion continued to fight the Germans. So far, his tank had not been touched. But then one day, during a battle, it came.
9: I was in the tank, and I couldn't see. All I remember is a great big boom, and I hit my head, and I bounced around in the tank. We must have really bounced, you know, and it hit the turret. And it hit on the opposite side of the turret from me, so it killed the gunner and the car commander.
1: Ted was somehow still alive, but he was seriously injured. He managed to get out of that exploded tank as other soldiers rushed to his aid.
9: They took me in by all fours and laid me up on the hood of the Jeep. And that Jeep was already full of cripples, you know, guys that got hurt. Then we took off to the field hospital.
1: Ted had taken a lot of shrapnel, mostly in his leg, but he did survive. In fact, after weeks in the hospital, he did recover and was assigned a new task as a mechanic there in Europe until the war was over. Marie worked at Boeing also until the war was ended. Ted did return home safely, and he and Marie were married. They were married for over 60 years until, sadly, Marie passed away in 2007. What a wonderful story of service and dedication and sacrifice and love. But before I leave this story, just one more word about the great part women played in helping us win World War II. Over the years, our nation has certainly had its ups and downs. There have been times of unbelievable hardship. But each time a hardship arises, the American women have been there to do their great part. Think about it. When the war began, almost immediately, hundreds of thousands of American men were gone. Just who could replace the clerks and cooks and mechanics and factory workers? The answer, of course, was the American women. As men went into the armed forces, women took their places in war plants and other jobs crucial to our nation. And by 1943, more than 2 million women were working in American war factories. And they did a fantastic job. Officials discovered that in 21 key industries, women could perform the duties of 8 of every 10 jobs normally done by men. Not only did women support the war cause by working in war industries, they also joined the armed forces as nurses and other positions crucial to America winning the war. Plus, they volunteered wherever they were needed for certain other tasks. And today, the legacy continues as literally thousands of America's women are serving in the military all around the world. Thank God for the dedicated service of the women of America. I'm Jerry Stewart. I'll be back with more of this special Memorial Day tribute program after these messages.
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11: Light rain, 59 degrees this Memorial Day Monday. What's going on? We have the answer. Here's the latest. Investigators have identified a man killed in a weekend shooting near the White House. Authorities say 21-year-old Nasir Best pulled out a weapon near a White House security checkpoint Saturday and opened fire. Members of the Secret Service returned fire, killing Best. A bystander was also wounded in the shooting. Best arrested last year after attempting to enter another checkpoint without authorization and allegedly refusing commands to stop. Efforts continue to reach an agreement in principle to wind down the war in Iran. President Trump said over the weekend talks with Iran are progressing, quote, in an orderly and constructive manner. Still, Trump says he's in no rush to see the nearly 3-month-long conflict resolved. Posting on Truth Social, he said, quote, both sides must take their time and get it right. California Governor Gavin Newsom is asking President Trump to declare a federal emergency over the leaking chemical tank posing a threat in Orange County. That declaration would help clear some of the red tape when it comes to a disaster response. About 50,000 people have evacuated the area after the 34,000-gallon storage tank started leaking last week. Checking the roads, alternate sides suspended, meters suspended as well. Good to go at the Hudson River crossings. Busy in Queens. Crash on the Cross Island North, but at the LIE. Cross Island southbound at Northern Boulevard. Crash on the Grand Central West, but at the Clearview has two right lanes out. Accident on the Harlem River Drive north and at the George in the right lane. Crash on the Garden State Parkway southbound at 136 in the left lane. And an accident on the Hutch northbound at Pelhamdale Avenue is blocking a lane. Your forecast, some rain this morning, hoping for some sun this afternoon with a high of 75. Tonight, cloudy and 61. Tuesday, when Joe is back, partly sunny and 80. Now you know how not to go. 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
14: Hello, I'm Jerry Stewart. Welcome back to this special Memorial Day tribute. I think it's safe to say that there's not an adult American alive today who hasn't seen the picture of those brave Marines planting that American flag on Mount Suribachi at the Battle of Iwo Jima in World War II. But did you know there were actually two American flags raised that day on Mount Suribachi? And if you don't know that story, then you don't know the whole story. And here today to tell us is a man who was there. In fact, he was one of the six Marines who raised that first flag. His name is Charles Lindbergh. By the time the United States entered World War II, the Japanese had built up quite a dynasty in the Pacific, and they were well entrenched on all of these islands with underground caves and bunkers, heavy artillery, and lots of firepower. There was another island of great importance to the Japanese because it had a vital airstrip needed for their bombing. Plus, it was only 700 miles from Japan. And for this same reason, it was imperative that the Allied forces take this island. So in hopes of breaking the Japanese hold on Iwo Jima, the American battleships bombed that tiny island for 72 days straight. Then the orders came. The Marines were to attack the Japanese at Iwo Jima. 24-year-old Charles Lindbergh was a Marine, a member of Carlson's Raiders, and a part of that Allied attack.
13: And we got up, you know, kind of very early. They give us steak for breakfast, matter of fact. Best meal I had for a long time. And by the time we're getting ready to load, we could see the island. And all I could see was Suribachi. It looked like a cloud of dust. The battle wagons, cruisers, destroyers, aircraft was really beating that island to pieces. And then they told us that this island had been bombed and shelled for 72 days around the clock. When I heard that, I thought, oh, we're going to have a cinch here. We'll be there a couple of days, and we'll leave again. When we got to the beach, there wasn't too much going on, but the beach was crowded. And then all of a sudden, they opened up. I understand later that their strategy was to get us on the beach and annihilate us. From the other end of the island, the big guns were coming, showering us.
14: Charles said the sound on that beach was deafening with mortar fire, heavy artillery. It was crowded with Marines trying their best to get to the safety of the cliffs. But as they fought their way up the beach, they were being ripped apart by the Japanese machine gun and sniper fire. The Marines fought for days to secure the beach and surrounding area, and then they knew they must take the mountain, Suribachi. It was the eyes of the Japanese, and it had to be taken if the Allied forces would survive. A patrol of 40 Marines was assigned to climb the mountain. Charles was one of these. He carried a flamethrower. His job was to enter the caves where the Japanese soldiers were hiding and burn them out.
13: Lieutenant Colonel Chandler Johnson, battalion commander, when he called us to report to him that morning, he handed Lieutenant Schreier this flag. He says, when you get to the top, raise it, he says. If you get to the top, he signaled that the mountain was taken.
14: Fortunately, the heavy fire from the U.S. gunships had driven the Japanese forces on the mountain deep into the caves. So as Lindbergh and the other Marines worked their way up the mountain, they had little resistance. When they got to the top, they attached the American flag to a long pole, and six of those brave Marines raised the flag for all to see. They had captured the mountain.
13: When we raised that flag, the troops down below started to cheer. The ships whistled out, and the ocean started in. It was just like a big boom going over that mountain.
14: Although the battle so far had been devastating to the American forces, when the troops down below saw that flag raised, their spirits were lifted. A picture was taken of this raising, but amazingly, the flag story doesn't end here.
13: It's about 1:30 in the afternoon. We had this mountain secured, and my tanks were empty, so we decided we'd better go down and load in case we had anything happen during the night, or at night we'd be ready for them again. So we left the mountain. Well, at the same time, Colonel Chandler Johnson began to get worried about that flag up there, because it was the first American flag to fly over the Japanese home territory in World War II. He wanted to preserve that flag, so he ordered it replaced. I didn't know nothing about this at all. When I came back to the mountain, the flag had been changed, but I didn't know it. I didn't even pay any attention to it.
14: When that second flag was raised, a second picture was taken, and somehow this was the only picture sent back to the States. And it was printed on the front page of just about every newspaper in America, the picture of the raising of that second flag. But just what happened after that? Well, for the next 26 days, the single bloodiest battle in all of World War II was fought, with more than 6,000 American troops killed, almost all of these Marines. Of the six men who raised that first flag, three were killed during that battle, and three more who raised that second flag were also killed at the battle. 11 days into the battle, Charles Lindbergh was wounded by sniper fire and taken off the island. But he did fully recover. Marine Charles Lindbergh can still remember raising that flag as if it was just yesterday. He remembers how proud he was to see it go up. He remembers how the men cheered. Some even cried.
13: Oh, it was a wonderful feeling when that flag went up.
14: My thanks to Marine Raider Charles Lindbergh for telling me his amazing story. I know from now on, every time I see that famous picture, I'll think of him. Mr. Lindbergh, thank you for your great service to our nation in defeating the Japanese in World War II. I'll be back with another story after these messages.
0: Hello, this is Kelly Stewart. Today, all across America, Jerry is talking with our veterans as we listen to hear their firsthand accounts of what these veterans saw and experienced as they fought in our nation's wars, fighting to keep us safe and free. 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
14: Hello and welcome back to this special Memorial Day tribute program. I'm Jerry Stewart. It has been said that nothing good can come from war, nothing but suffering and destruction and death and hate. But can love somehow rise above that hate?
1: Listen to this amazing, almost unbelievable story. Only a few months after the Japanese made their surprise attack on Pearl Harbor, the United States military decided to make their own surprise attack on the heart of Japan, Tokyo. But it would be a very difficult, almost impossible mission. A fleet of 16 Army B-25 bombers headed by Lieutenant Colonel James Doolittle would do what had never been attempted before. They would take off these stripped-down bombers, packed to the maximum load with bombs. They would take these giant planes off from the deck of an aircraft carrier. Reports tell us that Doolittle was brutally honest. There was a good chance they would all be killed. Who would volunteer? One of the volunteers was Bombardier Jacob DeShazer. The date was April the 18th, 1942. As the aircraft carrier, the USS Hornet, steamed toward Japan, trying to get as close as possible, they were sighted by the Japanese. Though they were still too far from Japan to have enough fuel to safely return, they had to make a deadly decision: to take off, knowing they could not return, or to scrub the mission. The command was given: Army pilots, man your planes. Jake DeShazer's plane was the 16th. Their mission, an oil storage tank 300 miles south of Tokyo. As enemy shells exploded around them, DeShazer released the bombs and hit a direct hit. Mission accomplished. Now they must make their way to Free China and pray that they had enough fuel. But they didn't. After 14 hours in the air, the plane was going down. They had to bail out.
16: I called my pilot and I said, "Are we in Free China or Occupied China?" He said, "I don't know." And we flew around then for a while.
1: But Free China or not, that plane was going down. They had to jump. As Jake parachuted into the darkness, he remembers wondering just what would happen. Then he remembers hitting the ground with a terrible jolt. He had landed in a cemetery on the top of a grave, fracturing some ribs. Though he tried to find his way to safety, DeShazer was captured and thus began his 3.5-year imprisonment, most of it in solitary confinement. Of his 5-man crew, all were captured. 2 of the men were immediately tied to small crosses and executed. Of Jake and the other 2 kept alive, they were beaten and starved and brutalized. It was a fate perhaps worse than death.
16: We were in prison. It was a place I didn't like to be in.
1: Back in the States, Jake's family had been told that he had been captured and killed by the Japanese. But his godly mother believed different

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2: Bomb was dropped on Hiroshima. Amazing. But even more amazing was what followed. He told his fellow soldier that he knew what he was going to do after the war.
3: God wanted me to go to Japan and be a missionary.
2: Just 10 days later, Jake and the others were set free, and Jake went home, and he never forgot God's call. In December of 1948, after meeting and marrying his wife Florence and completing his theological studies, Jake and his family made their way to Japan. Unfortunately, there's not enough time here to tell of Jake's and Florence's years of service in Japan as God's missionaries, but one of the most amazing stories is of one man touched by Jake's story. Florence DeShazer recalls what happened.
4: He was up in Tokyo. He was going to get on the train, and somebody gave him a tract that told Jake's story. And he read it and realized that reading the Bible and accepting Christ is what changed Jake's hatred to love. And so he got a Bible and studied it. And when he came to the part where Jesus was hanging on the cross, he said, "Father, forgive them, for they know not what they do." And he broke down and cried, and he accepted Christ.
2: And just who was this man who read DeShazer's story and was so moved? His name was Mitsuo Fuchida. Amazingly, he had been the leader of the Japanese squadron which had bombed Pearl Harbor. For these two men, World War II had made them enemies, but miraculously, God had made them brothers. Sadly, on March the 15th, 2008, Jacob DeShazer passed away at the age of 95. On April the 15th, 2008, Mr. DeShazer was nominated for the Congressional Gold Medal and the Presidential Medal of Honor, noting his extraordinary impact on America, not just as a war hero, but for his heroic service to the people of Japan, where he is still known today as a hero of peace and reconciliation. Wow, what a wonderful story, and what wonderful words of praise and honor. And on March the 15th, 2008, when Jacob went home to be with the Lord, I'm sure he heard words even more honoring from the Lord Himself. "Well done, thou good and faithful servant." Oh, that we all could, in our own small way, make an eternal difference by what we do. I'm Jerry Stewart. I'll be back with some final thoughts after these messages. As you listen to these war veteran stories today and what these men gave in their own fight to keep our America safe and free, we must take these stories to heart to remember and pray and ask ourselves, what must we do to keep the payments going? We need to be thankful to those who have fought the good fight, including our founding fathers who gave it all for America. 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
7: It's another wet start to the day. We're going to keep the rain around through midday and even into the early afternoon before finally clearing out. We also have some fog out across the area this morning. Need to be careful with that. If you're planning on heading to the shore today, got to watch out for that rip current. It's very strong out there today. High temperature of

0: 72 degrees this afternoon. We will see clearing skies overnight with partly cloudy skies by tomorrow morning. A low of 61 to begin the day on Tuesday with a high temperature of 80 degrees tomorrow afternoon. I'm StormGuys.live meteorologist Stephen Parr.
1: In an era where it's tough to know which news outlet to trust, at a time where it's difficult to find facts, not just opinion, there is an oasis in the news desert. 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
3: Hello and welcome back to the special Memorial Day tribute program. I'm Jerry Stewart. Today we are honoring all of our brave Americans, past and present, who have fought, are fighting, to keep us safe and free. Think about this. Our veterans haven't fought just for the safety and freedom of their nation, their home. They have fought and served and sacrificed and died all around the world. For so many people, they never even knew. After World War II, one German clergyman wrote these telling words about what happened there in Germany. He said, "First they came for the Jews, and I did not speak out because I was not a Jew. Then they came for the communists, and I did not speak out because I was not a communist. Then they came for the trade unionist, and I did not speak out because I was not a trade unionist. And then they came for me, and there was no one left to speak for me." Just think, where would we, you and I, where would we be today if our men and women in military thought only of themselves, their own families? But they don't, and we are so very fortunate. In the country of France alone, there are at least 11 U.S. cemeteries with over 60,000 of our brave Americans buried there. 60,000 of our fathers and husbands and sons who died on French soil fighting for their liberation. And today, hundreds of thousands of our military are acting as a shield protecting us. The Bible says, "Greater love has no man than this, but to lay down his life for his friends." Our soldiers have loved us. They have shown that love by willingly doing their duty. And it is now our duty today to remember them, to honor them, to pray for them. Dear Lord, help us to never forget our military, our veterans, those serving today. Let us never forget their service, their devotion, their willingness to give it all. And Lord, be with our veterans today and their families. Comfort those who are suffering and hurting. Place your loving arms around those who have lost their own special one. Keep them close. Let them know that you are there. And finally, Lord, help us to be a nation of people deserving of what has been done to keep us free. And help us to never forget the sacrifice that has been made. I'm Jerry Stewart saying goodbye for now. May God bless our veterans. May God bless those serving today. May God bless America.

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1: On hold, I'm Rich Thomason. The plight of tens of thousands of California residents evacuated from their homes drags on.
2: Authorities in Southern California are bracing for the possibility that a damaged chemical tank at a facility could leak or explode. An evacuation order has continued into the Memorial Day weekend for 50,000 residents of Garden Grove and several surrounding communities, with no timeline on when they can return. Lee Zeldin, the head of the EPA, said Sunday the most likely scenario is a low-volume release where officials will be able to monitor, neutralize, and contain the threat. The Orange County Fire Authority is working to keep the temperature of the tank down, spraying water into it. No injuries were reported after the pressurized tank began overheating Thursday. I'm Julie Walker.
1: There is at least a glimmer of hope for a deal to end the standoff between the U.S. and Iran. Oil prices have fallen on hopes for a deal. President Trump is cautioning, is counseling caution and restraint.
3: As the president said, he's not in a hurry. He's not going to make a bad deal. I mean, the president's not going to make a bad agreement.
1: Secretary of State Rubio, Mr. Trump says talks with Iran are proceeding constructively. That proposed deal would reportedly see Iran give up its stockpile of highly enriched uranium. It could be used for nuclear weapons. The U.S. would end a blockade of Iranian ports while lifting some sanctions on the Islamic Republic. President Trump says weekend shooting near the White House is further evidence at his request for $1 billion in security funding related to his privately funded ballroom project is justified. And Felix Rosenquist of Sweden has won the Indianapolis 500 in the closest finish ever, taking the race by just 0.02 of a second. Wall Street closed today for Memorial Day. The Dow reopens tomorrow at a record high, 50,579. More on these stories, townhall.com.
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11: It is Memorial Day 2026. This is the Mike Gallagher Highlight Show. Mike is off today for the holiday. I'm Eric Hansen here in the Relief Factor Studios. Thanks for joining us today on Salem News Channel, the Salem Radio Network, or any of the other platforms where you can find our show. This hour, Mike takes a deep dive into the life and impending death of former Nebraska Senator Ben Sasse. We found his story to be both impossibly sad and extraordinarily inspiring.
12: I want to take a couple of minutes to tell you a little bit about an interview I watched on a platform that I've never really spent a lot of time on, the New York Times podcast. There's a conservative, he's a conservative by the New York Times standards, okay? So he's right of center. Ross Douthat sat down with former Nebraska Senator Ben Sasse. And I will tell you right now, it's an interview that you should watch every second of. Now, I know right off the bat you're going to say, wasn't Ben Sasse one of the original Never Trumpers? And he was. He's a guy who really went after Trump big time. I believe he even voted for impeachment. So politically, you're probably not going to be aligned with Ben Sasse. He's of the belief that our politics has gotten too vitriolic, that it's too tribal. I think he fancies himself a guy that's kind of a moderate in the middle of the road. He left the Senate when it became apparent that his own constituency didn't approve of the way he turned on Trump. And then he became a college president here in Florida. He was only there for about a year and a half or so. His wife evidently had some health challenges, so he resigned from that position. And then a few months ago, he revealed that he was diagnosed with stage 4 pancreatic cancer. And he announced that it is a death sentence, that he is probably months away from dying. But rather than retreat and just kind of feel sorry for himself, He is giving interviews and being very public about his final, perhaps, months on Earth. And despite disagreeing with him politically, I was so moved by this interview yesterday that I wanted to share a clip from the interview. I almost thought to play the whole thing for you because it's powerful. And he doesn't go after Trump in the interview. He doesn't even go after really MAGA or Republicans and voters who support the Trump agenda. He does allude to the tribalism and the volatile nature of today's political climate. But what really mattered to me was talking about what it means to know that you've been given a diagnosis that will probably result in your death in a matter of months. Now, I want to warn you, if you're watching on Salem News Channel, it's difficult to watch because the medication, the drugs that he's currently taking to battle his late stage pancreatic cancer has evidently caused him to bleed, sort of hemorrhage, and his face in this interview, I want to warn you in advance, is, well, caked with blood. Somebody posted yesterday a picture of Ben Sasse in this interview and said, this is the face of Christ. This is a man who is living while dying. This is a man who is courageous. This is a man, and he's not calling Ben Sasse Christ. I mean, I don't want you to overreact to that. But it was an interesting observation just based on the physical nature of Ben's condition right now. So again, if you're watching today on Salem News Channel, I don't want you to be surprised by his appearance. It's difficult. And he alludes to this. And in the interview, he's got incredible, an amazing, cheerful countenance. Look, I don't know how you'll react when your time comes. I don't know how I'll react when my time comes. I'd like to believe that I would possess the strength, the dignity, the courage, the clarity, and the spirituality of Ben Sasse. I am tremendously impacted by this conversation. I've posted the whole thing on my X account at Gallagher Show. If you follow me there, I'll do my best to follow you back. You might want to watch the whole thing, but here's a clip, a couple of minutes long, to give you an idea of this really profound message that Ben Sasse delivers to his interviewer from the New York Times.
13: I was incredibly blessed to be quickly at peace. I kept hearing the Pauline phrase, to live is Christ, to die is gain. And death is terrible. We should never sugarcoat it. It is not how things are meant to be. But it is great that death can be called the final enemy. It's an enemy, but it's a final enemy, and there will then be no more tears. I believe in the resurrection, and I believe in a restoration of this world. And so I did not feel great fear about my death. I didn't want the pain I was going through. I didn't want to be a pansy ass, in the final moments.
14: You're doing okay
13: I am doing
14: so far.
13: Oh, thank you. But I did immediately feel regrets about a lot of misprioritization. You jokingly referred earlier to my podcast, which takes its line from Monty Python, Not Dead Yet. We're all on the clock, and I wanted to have prioritized better, and whether I really only had 3 or 4 months left, or if I get 9 to 12 months left, I want to prioritize better from then. But in my tradition, in Christianity, the need for daily repentance is just a truth. I am broken. I leave undone those things which I ought to have done, and I do those things which I have not done. You know what? Morphine. And there is no health in us. And I get to repent every day of both my sins of omission and commission. And yet, at a slightly bigger level, if you're only going to get 3 or 4 months, you really want to get some of your affairs in order. And my boy was only 14, and I felt a heaviness. I knew that God wasn't surprised by the diagnosis. There is not a maverick molecule in the universe, but I didn't like the idea of my 14-year-old son not having a dad around at 16. I didn't like the idea of my daughters, who are 22 and 24, not having their dad there to walk them down the aisle. And I felt a real heaviness about that. But I've continued to feel a peace about the fact that death is something that we should hate. We should call it a wicked thief. And yet it's pretty good that you pass through the veil of tears one time, and then there will be no more tears. There will be no more cancer.
14: Can I ask how you think your kids are processing the experience?
13: They have a great mom, and they are theologically rooted, and their hope is in Jesus, and they all three are doing really well. My girls are 22 and 24, and I know that our conversations are the true and accurate conversations. My 14-year-old son is gritty enough and tough enough that I think even if he wasn't doing well, he could probably fake it.
14: Yeah.
13: So I don't fully know, so I covet prayers on that, but he seems to be doing well.
12: I covet prayers. Well, you know what? I think that the country is praying for you and your family. And the country appreciates your strength and your dignity. And there are a couple of reminders, I think, that emanate from that Ben Sasse conversation. And again, it's about a half hour, 45 minutes long. I think the whole interview is embedded in my post at on X, at Gallagher Show. A couple of things that are important. Number one, remember the things that matter. Your family, your faith. Remember the things that truly count. He talked in the interview about one of his big regrets, being on the road all the time when his kids were growing up, not spending enough time with his wife and children. He is obviously a deeply faith-filled man. And I am so impressed by his ability to articulate his faith the way he does. So number one, that's one of the big takeaways. And the other takeaway is, politically, you probably don't agree with him. The guy despises Trump. He hates MAGA. He does not like the political movement that Donald Trump began. I think there's a takeaway there that reveals how we shouldn't hate somebody because we disagree with them politically. And that's hard to do in the climate we're in right now. You know, they're coming after us. We're going at them. There's a lot of harsh, ugly rhetoric being used. There are people turning on each other. We've got podcasters turning on Trump, and we've got Republicans coming up with amnesty bills. It's a tough time. But we don't have to hate people because we don't see eye to eye politically. Because I loved what that man had to say to Ross Douthat. I love that man's message. And I have a tremendous appreciation and respect for Ben Sasse and what he's delivering to anybody who wants to listen to him. Do I disagree with him about politics? You bet I do. Does that mean I have to hate him? Sorry. I can't and I won't. And I think it's a life lesson that can result from an honest, good faith absorption of what he had to say. Kind of an unusual thing to talk about. Are you ready? If you got that kind of a diagnosis, would you be able to have that kind of strength, that kind of faith, determination, courage? I mean, there's a guy sitting there, blood all over his face, But it's so important to him to reveal what he believes about his Lord and Savior, what he believes about eternity, salvation, that it didn't matter what he looks like. He wanted to show up and go on an interview with Ross Douthat of the New York Times. 800-655-MIKE, 800-655-6453, 20 past the hour. 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
23: The entire interview posted on my X account. So follow me over at X at Gallagher Show. We'll follow you back. And I appreciate the opportunity to share Ben Sasse's really beautiful, beautiful message in that interview. Nice text message on the MyPillow text line. Thank you for what you do, Mike, and thank you for sharing that powerful interview with Ben Sasse. His message about Christianity will definitely save others. Amen. Daphne is in Bethesda, Maryland. Hello, Daphne. How are you?
24: Oh, hi, Mike. How are you?
23: I'm good. Appreciate the call. Happy Friday.
24: Yes, you too. I just wanted to let you know that there's so much darkness going on, but when you walk away from that Mike, you need to know that you give joy and light and happiness and laughter to all of us. Oh. And you never forget. No, I'm serious, because sometimes you make me laugh when I don't think I can. So thank you. That's all I wanted to say.
23: That means the world to me, Daphne. You made my day. Thank you very much. And she is right. There is so much darkness right now. And I want us to remember what is important. And all this is temporary. And number two, nothing is forever. You know, as parents, we teach our kids, you're having a bad time right now. Just hang in.
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9: You know, we're not here very long. And, you know, and I've been blessed to be able to get personal with you on this show, and I've shared the loss that I personally have suffered from people in my life, people that were everything to me. You know, when your wife dies in your arms, you know what that journey is like. If you don't, and I hope you don't, it's a terrible thing to have to experience. And it was the most agonizing thing that I you know, could ever imagine going through. And I will tell you quickly about my Denise. She too faced death with great strength, with great courage, with great integrity. And I'm convinced it's because of the prayers that so many people in this audience extended her way. She wasn't Superwoman, but she was strong. I think she got strong from those who lifted her up in prayer. So anyway, thank you, Daphne. Again, a little bit of a break from our normal day-to-day conversations, but it's a conversation worth having. So Alex just took a call from chronic caller Linda in Philly. She's called about 20 times in the last month or two, and she was mad that I pointed out that Trump, or that Ben Sasse was a never-Trumper. Well, that, talk about missing the point. My whole point is, just because we disagree with somebody politically doesn't mean we have to hate them when we can so deeply appreciate the message about Christianity and life and death the way Ben Sasse is delivering the message. Way to miss the point, Linda. I'm glad Alex didn't put you through. Incidentally, just a heads up. Not that we're tracking you or anything, but when you call all the time, we know it. Because it shows on the screen, if you've called 10 times in the last month, we're not going to put you through. Sorry. I don't like chronic callers. I love this audience. I appreciate this audience. I appreciate everybody who supports the show. But when you call all the time, you are typically not a very good caller. You just want to kind of hear yourself on a talk show. And that doesn't always make for great content. And yes, Linda, that would refer to you. Because I've been through Linda's phone calls many, many times. So, again, way to miss the point, Linda. The reason I think it's important to mention about Ben Sasse is I don't want people to avoid the interview if you have a chance to watch it just because you know of him as a never-Trumper. And second of all, let's take a moment and recognize that we're all people, and even when we disagree with each other, look, they say terrible things about us. I get it. Somebody just texted, well, it's just hard to be graceful. It's hard to have grace when they call us Nazis. I understand. But things that matter, life, death, heaven, hell, salvation, redemption, those are things, family, God. We have so many God things in our life. And we're living in an exciting time. I just saw something as I was scrolling through X a minute ago. Stop the presses. Are you ready for this? I just saw a video and a story about, and I reposted it if you want to see this, if you think I'm crazy, a hands-free rain umbrella. It's an autonomous drone umbrella. And this lady's walking around, and there's an umbrella hovering over her everywhere she goes. Oh, I got to get this. My kids always say, Dad, what do you want for your birthday? I want an autonomous drone umbrella. It hovers over you, follows your every move, keeps you dry without you having to hold a thing. No more tired arms, no more awkward juggling while carrying groceries or walking the dog in a downpour. Built by YouTuber John C. This thing uses cameras, sensors, and smart tracking to stay perfectly positioned overhead. Version 2.0 is fully autonomous. It literally follows you around like a loyal sci-fi sidekick. Look, we may not have flying cars yet, but now we've got flying umbrellas. 2026 is wild. Unbelievable. You got to see this umbrella. Now, this might be a genius invention until, you know, the winds whip up a little bit. It crashes into a tree and you're going to get drenched. But I'm in. I am, check it out on my X account. You can go see it. I just reposted the post that I saw on X. You can follow me at Gallagher Show. 2026 is incredible. You think about this. You think about what life is like in our in all around us. Golly. Look at cars. One of my kids has a EV, a Tesla that drives itself, full service driving. You may have seen about, you may have read about this or seen it on social media if you haven't experienced it yourself. We went to Savannah last week, and I drove the car from Tampa to Savannah, Georgia. It's a pretty healthy drive, 5, 6, 7 hours, whatever it is. I never touched the steering wheel, the gas pedal, or the brake, or the turn signal. That's what cars can do now. It's not in the future, it's now. And Elon has just upgraded this Tesla full service driving so well that it's actually statistically safer to use full service driving than to drive yourself. Seniors are relying on this Tesla full service driving. Seniors who have a hard time driving to the grocery store or the pharmacy back and forth, they're pushing the button, the car is driving. And listen, I've been behind the wheel of this thing enough that I've seen how it works. It's unbelievable. And it's not just going to be Tesla. Every brand is going to do this. It's appreciate where we are in 2026. Enjoy it. Let it just wash over you that we're living really in a golden era. And don't get distracted by the very tough things that we're up against.
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6: This great moment in American history is brought to you by Connors and Sullivan, serving New York families for over 45 years. In 1987, standing at the Berlin Wall, President Ronald Reagan issued a challenge heard around the world.
7: Mr. Gorbachev, tear down this wall.
6: The wall stood as a symbol of oppression, dividing families and freedom itself. Many believed it would stand forever. His critics dismissed Reagan's words as unrealistic and even provocative. But 2 years later, that wall fell and the Cold War ended shortly after. Reagan believed that strength, clarity, and moral confidence could change history. And on that day, he was unafraid to stand for those beliefs. A reminder of the power of a person's convictions. Connors and Sullivan, serving New York families for over 45 years.
8: A quote from esteemed Justice Learned Hand. Anyone may arrange his affairs that his taxes may be as low as possible. He is not bound to choose the pattern which best pays the treasury. There is not even a patriotic duty to increase one's taxes. Over and over again, the courts have said there is nothing sinister in so arranging affairs as to keep taxes as low as possible. Everybody does it, rich and poor alike, and all do right, for nobody owes any public duty to pay more than the law demands. Mike Connors, Connors and Sullivan.
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1: We're back on the Mike Gallagher Highlight Show. I'm Eric Hansen, in for Mike in the Relief Factor Studios. Mike talks often about the bias of the mainstream media, but this story out of Philadelphia is just ridiculous.
2: Look at MSNBC or CNN or Fox News. Let's use Fox as an example. They have news anchors like Bret Baier, not supposed to have opinions, and generally does not. Bret gets incoming from all sides if he tries to shoot right down the middle. You've got the news side of a TV network. You've got the opinion side. You got Sean Hannity and Jesse Waters. Those are all opinion folks. But the news people, I think about like Mike Tobin and Bill Malugin. Those are news people, okay? Apparently, Brian Taff is the lead anchor on Channel 6 ABC in Philadelphia. And he posted something on X that just about knocked me over when I saw who he is. Ari Fleischer is a longtime White House official who posted something on X that I think strikes normal people as an entirely reasonable, normal take on what happened in Minneapolis with the shooting death of Alex Pretty. Ari wrote, and I'm going to quote here so you know what this Brian Taff responded to. Ari Fleischer wrote, "When confronted by law enforcement, Alex Pretty should have immediately complied, kept his hands visible and away from his holster, and he had a duty to say he was carrying a concealed weapon. He would have been temporarily disarmed and probably not even arrested. Carrying a concealed weapon comes with responsibilities, especially during any interaction with the police." That's all he said. Does that sound crazy to you? Does that sound awful?

0: response to Alex Preti that's seen the video. Look, everybody gets an opinion. He's the news anchor at ABC 6 in Philly. In other words, he's not like a commentator who does nightly commentary. I used to do that back in the day. Long time ago, in a different world, I lived in Albany, New York, and I did a nightly commentary on the 11 o'clock news. I was an opinionated talk show host on the radio in the afternoon, and then at night I'd go over to Channel 6 over there in Albany, and I would do a 3-, 4-, 5-minute commentary every night. I'm an opinion guy. I'm not a journalist. I'm not a newsman. I'm not a guy that's supposed to read the news straight. This is the news anchor. Can you imagine what the news must sound like every night coming from that guy? And look, I'm sure in his mind, he thinks he's giving some kind of virtuous response. He calls Ari Fleischer's belief that when you are confronting law enforcement, and if you're armed, keep your hands visible, you have a duty to tell the law enforcement officers you have a concealed weapon. Carrying a concealed weapon comes with responsibilities. This news anchor in Philly thinks that's reprehensible? Does he not think you have responsibilities when you're carrying a concealed weapon to a protest? And according to texts are coming in from Philly, here's the Jersey Shore. Brian Taff is the lead anchor on Channel 6 ABC, which is the highest rated newscast in Philadelphia. He is a lunatic far left wing nut job who puts on his fake announcer's voice. He should be suspended for that post. Well, all I know is viewers to ABC 6 in Philly ought to know exactly what you're getting when he's reading the news. How could you ever expect? I mean, it's a big station. I'm sure it's a big market, one of the top media markets in America. I guess he's got writers. But do you think he reads things on the teleprompter that he disagrees with? Of course not. That's today's media. And people wonder why Americans hate the news media. Just a lot of really bad, bad decisions that people are making in responding to the shooting death of Alex Preti. How about the governor himself in Minnesota? When I saw this, I thought, there's no way, this can't happen. This can't be real. There's no way that Tim Walz compared children in Minneapolis to Holocaust victim Anne Frank. But oh, yes, he did.
1: We have got children in Minnesota hiding in their houses, afraid to go outside. Many of us grew up reading that story of Anne Frank. Somebody's going to write that children's story about Minnesota.
0: I can't even find the words. And so are you surprised when somebody bit off the finger of one of the law enforcement officers just doing his job? You saw that, right? You saw that. In fact, President Trump himself posted the photos of an ICE officer's finger that was bitten off by one of the protesters. Well, wouldn't you bite the finger off of somebody who's a Nazi trying to abduct your children? That's how Tim Walz and Jacob Frey and these lunatic Democrats are characterizing law enforcement. Tim Walz, the governor of the state, who certainly knows better, actually claimed the other day that ICE officers and Border Patrol agents aren't law enforcement. Of course they're law enforcement. They are enforcing immigration laws. I'd love to ask Governor Walz, or heck, Brian Taft for that matter, do you not think that law enforcement officers have a duty to enforce existing immigration laws in America? 800-655-MIKE, Max in Houston, Texas. Hey, Mac, welcome back. You're

0: You're up on the Mike Gallagher Show. How are you?
1: I'm good, sir. Hope you are.
0: I am. Thank you.
1: I just wanted to point out what to me is would be obvious. All these protesters could prevent themselves from being injured or killed if they just go back to the age-old saying, comply, don't die.
0: I keep wondering what kind of person thinks they're going to show up one day and get in the face of a man with a long gun and a bulletproof vest and a riot helmet on.
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9: News this hour from Town Hall. I'm Rich Thomason. It is Memorial Day, a day to remember and honor those Americans who gave their lives for our country. There's traditional replaying at Arlington National Cemetery, along with parades and services from coast to coast. It's a national holiday that goes back a long, long way.
10: The first national observance was Decoration Day after the American Civil War. Retired Army Lieutenant General Patricia Jarajo reflects on its meaning in relation to her 9/11 service.
11: I've seen the sacrifices of our men and women and people that were willing to raise the right hand after we got attacked.
10: Memorial Day evolving over the years. Yes, we remember service members and decorate war graves, but there is no denying it has also become a signal of the unofficial start of summer, a long weekend of leisure activities and holiday sales. I'm Julie Walker.
9: It is not a done deal, but the U.S. and Iran are said to be close to an agreement that would end their standoff.
12: Officials in the region say that Iran has agreed to give up its stockpile of highly enriched uranium. That is a key ingredient needed to make a nuclear bomb. Iran will also agree to reopen the Strait of Hormuz to shipping traffic.
9: Correspondent Joe Fetterman in Jerusalem.
12: In return, the U.S. is expected to end its blockade of Iran's ports and lift some sanctions against Iran. The deal does not appear to end Iran's support for proxy groups across the region or halt its ballistic missile program. That would fall short of the goals set out by Israel when it launched this war with the U.S. back in February.
9: Tens of thousands of people are still out of their homes in Orange County, California, with ongoing concern about the risk of a potentially devastating explosion. The threat is posed by an overheated tank that's holding thousands of gallons of chemicals. Authorities are pleading with evacuees to please exercise patience. More on these stories, townhall.com.
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3: Why? I saw the news reports yesterday about a man in Shreveport, Louisiana, who murdered 8 children. This is a story of unspeakable evil. And I'm going to tell you that it's not gotten the kind of national attention that one would think a story like this would receive. This was a guy identified as a 31-year-old Army veteran and a worker at UPS. He posted a picture of himself with one of his daughters hours before the massacre. His name was Shamar Elkins. And Shamar Elkins began his unspeakable carnage at 3 different addresses in Shreveport, Louisiana, shortly before 6 a.m. Central Time Sunday morning. The victims ranged in age from 3 to 11. As a police rep read out all of their ages, the reporters gasped. This is a crime that is really unprecedented. And you know what's disgusting? It's not really that big of a national story. And I would ask you why that is. On social media, the assumption is because it's due to the fact that this is a black family. Now, I don't understand that. I don't get why that would lead to sort of a media silence on a story like this. I saw somebody posted late last night, look, if a white guy had murdered 8 of his 7 of his kids plus another child, it's all we'd be talking about in America the Monday after. This happens in Shreveport, Louisiana, and the guy, and he's dead, by the way, the police killed him. He fled the scene of the crime, and then they had a big police chase, and they wound up shooting him dead. I don't know the answer to this because, frankly, I don't know why his race has anything to do with the media coverage, but maybe you do. As usual, the left and the Democrats blame the guns. It's got to be guns. It's all due to the guns' fault. Now, it was already against the law for this guy to possess a gun because he had been convicted of a previous shooting. There is no gun law that would have prevented this. He wasn't allowed to have a gun in the first place. And it's been revealed that once again, another soft on crime district attorney got him probation. So this is a guy who didn't mind breaking gun laws. Gavin Newsom posted after this happened, 8 children murdered. This is a moral failure. It's preventable. How many more kids have to be killed before the NRA stops paying off politicians? The NRA? What's the NRA got to do with it? What the heck is he talking about? How's this the NRA's fault? The National Rifle Association is to blame for some monster who went berserk and killed 7 of his own kids and another innocent child? 8 beautiful children now going to be buried this week because a man killed them with a gun that he wasn't allowed by law to possess in the first place. What law do you want, Gavin Newsom? Tell me, I mean it. Tell us. What law would work? there is no law, just like there wasn't any law that would have prevented the Sandy Hook massacre. How do you prevent, what gun law would have prevented a young man from murdering his mother, stealing her guns, and then going to the school and shooting up and killing all those kids and those teachers? What gun law? What law? You shouldn't murder your mom and steal her guns? But I'm back to the question about why, and I would include Fox News in this, maybe Newsmax, I don't know. Why do you suppose a hugely significant story, a man slaughters, wipes out seven of his own kids, kills eight children in Shreveport, Louisiana, that's not the biggest story of the day in American media? And I can assure you it is not. Why is it not? 800-655-MIKE. I'd love to turn to the smartest audience in the world and get your feedback on this. Wisconsin already wrote on the MyPillow text line, it doesn't fit their narrative. What doesn't fit the narrative? I don't understand even what that means. I don't even understand how race is a part of this. Do you get it? Do you understand what people are talking about when they say the fact that it's a black family is why it's not a media story? I mean, look, is it that the media is racist and doesn't want to cover a black family and this kind of a catastrophe? What could it be? What's the reason behind the relative muted response over this horrific story out of Shreveport, Louisiana, by the mainstream media? Tell me what you think. 800-655-MIKE. One number does it all. 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Coming up.
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4: 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Jamie Dimon just said gold can easily go to $5,000 to $10,000. Bank of America's strategist Michael Harnett said $6,000 gold in the spring. And now multiple reports are noting a historic squeeze in the physical silver market, which is why silver has been outperforming gold this year. Yet both are significantly outperforming the U.S. stock indexes. 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
10: 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You either achieve the rank or you don't. 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Our kids learn how to do first aid and CPR, or they could get a scuba diving certification. They learn archery, how to ride a canoe, but then they also could do a merit badge that's based on a particular skill.
7: Stay informed. Reaching Out with Gregory Floyd, Saturday afternoon at 2:30, and again at 9 p.m. on AM 970. The Answer.
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13: This is the Mike Gallagher Highlight Show. I hope you're having a safe and happy Memorial Day. Let's return to this story of murder and media indifference in Louisiana.
2: A man in Shreveport, Louisiana kills 8 children, and the story is barely mentioned in the legacy media. There's a reason it's not mentioned. There's a reason it's not a big story. I don't know what it is. I don't know why this is, but maybe you can help me understand it. One of the theories is that the guy was released and out on probation when he shouldn't have been. But I don't quite buy that either. I don't know that I accept that that's the reason this story isn't being covered. 8 children slaughtered by a guy identified as a 31-year-old Army veteran and a UPS worker. He also shot 2 women in the head. They're somehow, miraculously, they survived. They're in critical condition. He was chased by local police. They shot him dead as he drove into neighboring Bossier City. Now, why do you think, why do you believe this is not a hugely significant media story? What could it be? 800-655-MIKE. Here's South Carolina. I just think that we've become desensitized to this kind of behavior, thanks to TV shows, song lyrics, video games, etc. Joe from Jacksonville says FoxNews.com had a breakdown of what transpired. The left's narrative is simple. Orange man bad, white men bad, guns bad, everything else is suppressed. Why is this story suppressed? I'm dying to find out what you think. 1-800-655-MIKE, one open line, 800-655-6453. We'll start in Bradenton, Florida, where Randy is standing by. Hey, Randy, welcome back. How are you, sir?
14: I'm good. I think it's quite simple why, and that is,
2: okay,
14: simply put, black on black crime does not matter whatsoever to the liberal, to white liberals, basically.
2: And why? But why not?
14: Because they're used by white liberals, and they're just not important. It's that simple.
2: You may be onto something. The way I watch white liberals talk down to people, to black people, suggesting that blacks are too stupid to be able to figure out how to get ID. That's why voter ID laws are wrong. And they'll,
14: absolutely,
2: they'll, They'll come right out and say that, Randy. They just, you know, well, you know, black people and a lot of low-income people, they don't know how to get ID. What are you talking about? That's a racist thing to say.
14: And it's not just African-Americans. It's there's a hierarchy. But it starts with them, and then other identity groups are also not important. The only important people to white liberals are white liberals.
2: You're right. You're right. Well put. Thanks, Randy. Good to hear from you. One open line, 800-655-MIKE. Steve's in Modesto, California. Hey, Steve.
12: Good morning. I just wanted to comment on the same thing, which is that essentially white males especially are made out to be the boogeyman. And any time a black male commits a heinous crime, they do want to bury it, because then that will it's like that commentator said that you said that it wasn't important. It's not important that a black male committed a heinous crime, but if it yeah. were a white male, it would be splashed all over the news.
2: You know what you're suggesting, Steve, and what the other caller suggested, and it's stunning to think about this, but you may be right. You're suggesting that to the mainstream media, which is run by leftists and liberals, a black life isn't as important as a white life. That a black life is
12: not just.
2: Go ahead.
12: I'm sorry.
2: It's okay.
12: It's not just that a black life isn't as important as a white life. It's that if a black male especially commits a heinous crime and it were elevated in the news, then it would detract from their narrative, like that commenter said, that the narrative of the media is to make the white male Christian a boogeyman.
2: Yeah, the boogeyman is the white guy, and if a black guy commits a terrible crime, I guess I really think I'm right. I believe that there is an inherent racism to many white liberals. The voter ID argument is the most concrete example of that. It is stunning to listen to people suggest that black people are too ignorant to be able to get IDs. And that's why they oppose voter ID laws. It's unbelievable. When you stop and think about this, the condescension, the arrogance, the smarmy, patronizing of black people, it's really shocking. And so I think that's why this isn't that big a story. I mean, we could have found out about the soft on crime judge down the road. We could have found out about a lot of aspects of this case, but the enormity of 8 children losing their lives in Shreveport, Louisiana, that can't be ignored. That's the biggest story in the country right now. Not according to the legacy media.
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6: It's the Mike Gallagher Highlight Show on Memorial Day. I'm Eric Hansen in the Relief Factor studios. The Supreme Court has been in the news in recent months. Molly Hemingway just published a new book about the court and visited the show to talk about it.
7: I like the way Molly Hemingway's book was described by John Malcolm. Writes, as we celebrate Justice Samuel Alito's 20th anniversary as an associate justice on the U.S. Supreme Court, and with rumors swirling of his possible retirement at the end of his term, now's the perfect time for an engaging biography of Justice Alito. And Molly Hemingway, highly respected conservative columnist and commentator, author of best-selling books, delivers the goods in this easy-to-read and thoroughly engaging book about Alito's life and his considerable impact on the law. She's the editor-in-chief of The Federalist. Here she is, a highly respected writer, commentator, and source of all kinds of material on The Mike Gallagher Show. So it's good to have a chance to thank you in person. How are you, Molly?
8: Great. It's great to be here with you.
7: Great to have you back again. Of course, we want to get into all kinds of aspects of your book. I finished it 2 days ago. It is very easy to read. It's fascinating. It's important because the Supreme Court is playing such a crucial role in our country. Let's talk, though, if we can, before we get to that, Hakeem Jeffries likes to throw around dummy Mandarin. And I'm trying to figure out what's the origins of dummy Mandarin. And the way it's described over on Grok, dummy Mandarin is when the clever map drawing fails and actually helps the opposing party instead. Well, isn't that what the Democrats in Virginia did? Didn't they dummy Mander?
8: It's such an extreme effort to disenfranchise many Republican and independent voters in the state of Virginia. But I do think there needs to be something, as we're seeing this fight develop, I do think one of the problems is that our congressional districts are just way too big. And the size of the country relative to the size it was when we created the 435-member Congress, I mean, there needs to be something so that people will have better representation. It's almost impossible to have good representation when you have so many people per congressman, and something needs to be done.
7: Molly Hemingway's with us. She's got a brand new book out, Alito, the Justice Who Reshaped the Supreme Court, Restored the Constitution. I know you've been making news. I've been watching some of your interviews, and there's some fascinating things about the slow walking of decisions. It's a huge aspect. But I want to ask you something that's bothered me. And as somebody who watches and knows the Supreme Court better than anybody, I want to ask you about Justice Amy Coney Barrett. You know, we talk a lot about surprising rulings that some of these conservative justices issue that seem to let us down, that seem to let down the conservatism, that seem to go against the grain. And I know that, as you write in the book, you know, the menacing mobs, the threats, the encampments outside the justices' own homes. Amy Coney Barrett is famously kind of a soccer mom, drives her kids around in a minivan, at least prior to becoming, Supreme Court Justice. Is it possible, Molly, that some of these unusual and disappointing decisions by Amy Coney Barrett stem from a pragmatic fear for her family and a reaction to the threats that she and her family have had to endure since she became a justice? Could that, and I hate to make that even that question. It sounds like it almost sounds sexist as I ask it, like she's not a strong enough woman like a man would be. But let's face it, this is a mom. This is a wife. It feels to me like there's something else going on with some of her peculiar decisions.
8: Well, in the book, I go through every single justice who Justice Alito has worked with and talking about their different strengths and weaknesses. And I think the issue with Justice Barrett is more about how she was sold to voters or how she was sold to the country. And what people were promised is that she wouldn't just be good, she would be the best Supreme Court justice in history. Mm-hmm. And so there were these expectations that were sky high. She actually has been pretty consistent, pretty conservative, but nowhere near what people were told she would be like. She's much more reluctant to do some stuff that needs to be done to overturn bad precedents. She is very nice, and she prides herself, I think, on how nice she is to her colleagues. But for Justices Thomas and Justice Alito, they know that they are not always going to be, that the court won't always have an originalist majority, and that a lot of damage was done through the court for decades. And they're thinking, you know, while we have this court, we should do what's necessary to correct some of these bad things. Some of the younger justices think, oh, I'll be here forever. I'll be here for a long time. I can take my time. But they might not always be in the majority. And I think the older justices would probably like the younger justices to know that. It's also a reminder that there are more important traits than youth when picking a justice. Justice Barrett had only been a federal judge for a couple of years. Sometimes you need to see a little bit more time and consistency before you decide whether they should be elevated to the court.
7: Speaking to disappointments, I don't think it's a secret or a mystery that Chief Justice Roberts has been a massive disappointment time and time again for conservatives. Is that the same syndrome that you're describing? Not quite as promised, and that didn't deliver as advertised?
8: On this one, actually, I think he did tell people he didn't have a coherent judicial philosophy. He said that in his confirmation hearing to be a D.C. Circuit judge, but people just wanted to believe he was conservative. He actually, I do want to say, obviously he's the most liberal of the six Republican appointed justices, and he has been a huge disappointment when he recreates the law to save Obamacare, things like that, when he shows that he's so easily pressured by the media. But it's also true, and people should keep in mind, he's been an absolute stalwart on things like getting rid of affirmative action and other racist policies of the federal government and other governments. So that's, he's not, if he's your worst of your Republican nominees, it still does point to being a much better court than it was in years past. But people should have paid attention to him when he said he didn't really have a judicial philosophy, much less an originalist or conservative or constitutional judicial philosophy.
7: Your book, of course, is about Samuel Alito, and you quote from an article in which Ian Millhiser, a correspondent for Vox, said once, "I've thought for a long time that Samuel Alito is the smartest conservative on the court. He's strategic in a way Scalia and Thomas aren't." Is that fair?
8: Oh, it's exactly right. So a lot of people know and love Justice Scalia and Justice Thomas for good reason. They're so philosophically pure. And so and you see this with Justice Thomas now. He plants his flag where he thinks the court should be. He doesn't really care if anyone else is with him. He just cares that he's right. Whereas Justice Alito might agree with him on where the court should be, but he thinks more strategically about how to move the court in that direction. And he's done that over and over again on free speech, and freedom of religion, and other cases where other issues where it's not sufficient to know what the court should be. You also have to think about how to slowly get your colleagues to join with you so that it can actually be the law of the land and the interpretation of the law of the land.
7: Molly Hemingway's new book, Alito, The Justice Who Reshaped the Supreme Court and Restored the Constitution, available right now, Amazon, Barnes & Noble, wherever you get your books. And Molly, thanks for your continual good work. As you know, we're big fans of you and your work here at The Mike Gallagher Show. It's always great to catch up with you. Keep fighting the good fight.
8: Thank you so much, Mike.
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4: This is John Katsimatidis, the Cat's Corner. Well, I remember the movie Mr. Smith Goes to Washington. What happened? We have too many politicians in Washington that know nothing about business. Why? 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Whether we're talking about the federal government, state government, you need common sense. 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Putting on taxes and regulations without knowledge of what happens. Some of the states are not doing a good job. All they do is raise taxes. And then when they need more money, they tax the taxes. I mean, you gotta laugh about it, but it's happening. We need people that have common sense, a balance of power in all our legislative functions to be able to operate our country, our states, our cities more efficiently. This is John Katsimatidis, the Cat's Corner.
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10: And he's putting his hand over the... Do you ever wonder what could cause a man to do that to an innocent little child?
11: Well, you know what the story was of this one? I mean, because of the history books are full of evil people who, like, wake up one day and say, I'm going to go find a kid to kill. Seems not to be the case here. He was a FedEx driver, and he's just going about his business, do-de-do-de-do, and carelessly bumps into her, just about runs her over. Gets out, sees what's going on. He knows he's in instant trouble. And knows that if what this girl's going to do, she's going to run inside and say, the FedEx guy tried to run over me, and can't have that. So he abducts her, stuffs her in the van, tries to figure out what his options are for self-preservation, and the option he chooses is killing her. So it was, but for the accident of bumping into her, she's alive, but obviously the decision he made to take the most evil route out of his plight now places him in that courtroom for
10: right, and the prosecutors are casting doubt on that version, incidentally. They're saying that he calculated, he had this whole thing planned out, that the bumping of her with the truck was a ruse just to get her in the truck. They're not completely on board, I think. Apparently this guy, the only thing he's admitting to is killing her, but he's lying about everything else. He's just lying about everything up to and around. But I just wonder, I just keep wondering, what could snap in your brain? You're a 34-year-old man, and you see this little innocent girl, for whatever the circumstance, and you're going to say, you know what, I'm going to break her neck. I'm going to strangle her. I'm going to rape her. I'm going to murder this little innocent girl. There's a picture of her with a big red bow in her hair. This beautiful little child. What could go so wrong, Mark? What could lead? If I could sit the guy down in a room, I'd say, what would make you think that that was going to be a choice that you were going to decide to do that, make that day? Do you ever think about that?
11: I do, and it boils down to a two-word sentence. Evil exists.
10: Yeah.
11: And that sounds dismissive. Well, that explains everything. And it kind of does, and to the extent that. Because you're doing something very natural, I do it too. If only we could understand this. If only we could talk to them. If only we could ply the depths of what.
10: And I want to.
11: Evil. I want to. I do too. Evil exists. Do you ever have an odd fantasy about being able to time travel and teleport? If I could only drop myself into the moment that he hits her by accident or on purpose, or the moment he's thinking about doing this, just
10: right.
11: Teleport in as some hero, some ethereal hero, and go, hey, what are you doing? And somehow stop it ahead of time. Evil exists, and I'm not saying we should stop trying to ever figure it out. Of course you should, from the depths of mental illness to who knows what's going on, but some things like this are just going to happen.
10: Well, it's the randomness of it that I don't understand. Look, I can at least understand somebody kills somebody robbing a bank or, you know, whatever. There's a road rage. I mean, I understand. This is just random. I'm going to just pick on this 7-year-old girl. Speaking of mental illness, I guess you heard that the homeless man who was caught on video savagely butchering Irina Zarutska, the 23-year-old Ukrainian refugee on a Charlotte light rail train, he has been found incapable to proceed on murder charges.
11: Great.
10: Yeah, he's incompetent to stand trial.
11: Yeah.
10: Matt Walsh had a really good take on this, and I

0: percent grasping what they're doing, if they only got an 80 or 90% handle on what they're doing, which defense attorneys will instantly weaponize to try to spare their clients.
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0: 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I seem to remember 10 people getting the electric chair or the needle for doing what I'm about to do, so maybe I'll think otherwise.
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3: 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I'm Eric Hansen, in for Mike today. Joey Hudson will guest host for the rest of the week. 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
7: This argument you hear from the right, that they're trying to take away your guns without due process to determine whether or not you actually have a mental illness sufficient to refuse you to be able to get a gun, is false. Red flag laws are designed to create a process, a due process, to assess whether someone has the proper mental health to be able to be qualified to own a gun. But you can take away the gun temporarily first and then go through the process. You don't have to go through the process and then take away the gun.
4: Stay informed. Reaching Out with Gregory Floyd, Saturday afternoon at 2:30 and again at 9 p.m. on AM 970. The Answer.
8: I thank you, Annette, for graciously, you didn't know about Denise, and that's no big deal. Thank you very much for, and we're sorry we disagree. Sorry, Teresa, there in Georgia, you think we're all wet, and that I promise you I don't worship Trump more than I worship the Lord. You don't have to worry about that, Teresa. But what are you going to do? Joey Hudson is going to hold the fort down next week for us as we're away. And I hope you'll continue to bless all these kids. And thanks for letting us be excited about the Angel Tree campaign. And look,

0: whether you agree with me or disagree with me, I promise you, I never forget how lucky and blessed I am to get to do this for a living. It really is the greatest job in the world. And I'm a very lucky guy. I'm very blessed. So I hope that this Memorial Day, you hold the Kyle Busch family in your prayers for their recovery and healing, and you remember all the men and women before us who sacrificed so very much. And thanks for the team. You think Teresa had it bad? You ought to see the folks that have to work for me. Hey, big salute to Tracy and Yasmin and Eric and Alex and Joey and Robert. Thank you for joining us. Happy Memorial Day. Have a wonderful, safe holiday weekend. And I'll see you about a week from Monday or so. 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You too, Teresa. From Focus Features and the producers of Darkest Hour comes the new movie Pressure, the untold true story of D-Day. In the 72 hours leading up to the largest seaborne invasion in history, General Dwight D. Eisenhower faced an impossible decision that would determine the fate of the war. As Allied forces prepare to land, two massive storms converge over Normandy. 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There is no safe option. 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
7: Americans be. Here's Rich Thomason now with the midday Wall Street report on this Memorial Day.
8: Optimism over the prospects for a U.S.-Iran deal to end the war and reopen the Strait of Hormuz has triggered an easing of oil prices. U.S. stock futures jumped, although American markets are closed for the Memorial Day holiday. The Dow reopens tomorrow at a record high, 50,579. The Nasdaq and the S&P ended with gains on Friday as well. Recent earnings reports from U.S. companies that topped analyst expectations are helping the markets to reach new highs. Benchmark U.S. crude oil declined $4.77, or more than 4%, to $91.83 per barrel. Brent crude, the international standard, sank $4.86 to $98.68 per barrel. For the Wall Street Business Report, I'm Rich Thomason.
7: Breaking news and analysis at townhall.com. An historic announcement today from the Catholic Church. As correspondent Rika Ann Garcia reports, Pope Leo XIV has issued an historic apology for the Holy See's role in slavery.
9: Pope Leo XIV has made a historic apology for the role the Holy See played in legitimizing slavery. Leo's own family history includes both enslaved people and slave owners. He delivered the apology in his first encyclical, Magnifica Humanitas, or Magnificent Humanity. Past popes have apologized for Christians' involvement in the transatlantic slave trade, but no pope has ever publicly acknowledged, much less apologized for the role that past popes played in giving European kings explicit authority to suppress and enslave populations. One expert calls this a truly remarkable moment. I'm Rika Ann Garcia.
7: You'll find more of these stories at townhall.com. From Washington, I'm Bob Agnew.

0: In Southern California, the Orange County Fire Authority working through the night to prevent a chemical tank from exploding, spraying water into it and checking on a possible crack they found over the weekend that could be releasing some pressure, which would avoid a worst-case scenario, according to Interim Fire Chief T.J. McGovern.
1: The bloody threat is the worst-case.
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4: It is the Alex Marlowe Show, and we got a busy one today. We have many Dems to dunk on. I'll give you a quick Ebola update for you. We got teen flash mobs popping up all over the country. But we're going to start with some national security foreign policy news. I want to go back and talk a little bit about the significance of former Cuban President Raul Castro, who's now 94, getting indicted by the Trump administration and how fantastic this is. He's indicted for shooting down in 1996 two civilian planes operated by the Miami-based anti-Castro exile group Brothers to the Rescue. The incident killed four people, and this is the sort of thing that competent presidents would have gone after, and people who did not live in fear would have gone after someone like this. And I think that Trump has really matured in the type of person who cleans up the bad guys all around the world, particularly those in our hemisphere. And this is the type of thing where, why should you get forgiven for things like this? I don't understand it. And yet Barack Obama was seen, you know, palling around with Castro. I think they went to a soccer game together. Just all disgusting stuff. And it's just a reminder, this is a list, part of the list of many, many productive things that Donald Trump has done that other lesser presidents would never have done. And we get all bogged down in where we differ with one another in the conservative movement and what things are imperfect and gas prices are too high, which is certainly significant. But we should spend a little bit of time on this. But this was a guy who, and by the way, others are being charged too, who were involved in murder, conspiracy to kill U.S. nationals, destruction of an aircraft, many more crimes. All of this should carry the death penalty or life imprisonment. But this is all escalated because Trump is putting pressure on Cuba because there's an energy blockade that's causing blackout shortages and threats of military action now that Trump has put on the regime could lead to what could perhaps be a friendly takeover of Cuba. And I think in general, this is a good posture for the Trump administration. I'm still on the fence on whether or not I want Trump to literally take over Cuba. We talked a lot about taking over Greenland, didn't do it. We talked a lot about making Canada the 51st state, hasn't happened yet. But I like the idea of the bad guys being on notice. That makes the world a lot safer place. And with Cuba, there's a lot more commerce we can do, and we can really liberate a lot of those people from a third world backwards communist dictatorship. And this matters to me because it is so close, it is in such proximity to our Gulf Coast and is in the Gulf of America, essentially, or just outside of it. And I think this just does add to the, we capture Venezuela's Maduro, and now we capture Castro and die Castro. All of this, I think, is a positive development. But what's interesting to me is watching the outpouring of support for this matter in Cuba. And this is something that does count. It does make a difference where the people are at, and the people are very happy about this. Lots of demonstrations in the streets, not just in Miami, but in Cuba itself. And it's clear there's a deeply unpopular regime. And I think the idea of Trump being able to efficiently create some accountability for obvious crimes against Americans is a very positive thing. So Trump is calling this a self-defense against terrorists. And I think this is great. I think it's great stuff, and I'm happy about it. And I don't know where it goes, and I don't want to get too bogged down, prolonged into foreign policy matters, but this one seems very vindicated, justified, and I dig on it. And I think it's positive when you see this reaction from the Cubans, and it's noteworthy because it is much more robust than the actions that I'm seeing from the civilians in Iran. Now, I'll caveat this with Iran, a lot of the civilians who demonstrate against the regime do get slaughtered, so that's a big thing, but it is a noteworthy contrast that we're witnessing at Breitbart or watching this play out. Cubans very pleased about this because that the oppression of the Castros has been completely anti-humanity, and yet they've been embraced by the American left. The global left touted them as some sort of a beacon of hope. They've fantastic health care, as if kings and queens all over the world go to Cuba to get their medical care. It's all insane, and I would love for this charade with Cuba being propped up as a example of a communist success, for that to be able to go away, especially because we have a very strategic military base there as well. So this is all our hemisphere, and it just cannot coexist, especially with them double-dealing with China and Russia. This has been a headache for over half a century, and I would love to see it come to an end as peacefully as possible, and using legal means to do so. I'm all good with that. Turning to Iran, which is the next biggest topic of the day, the alleged supreme leader, the Ayatollah Mojtaba Khamenei, who may be dead, is definitely injured, may be gay, may be an idiot. We don't know exactly, but we do know that they told Reuters that the supreme leader says that the enriched uranium must stay in Iran. And I think what's noteworthy, what's the most noteworthy here, is that this really does vindicate all of Trump's actions to try to dismantle their nuclear program. And it's hard to say. We're witnessing Trump's polls go down. Oil prices spiked again on this news, which is going to mean more pain at the pump for Americans. It's going to mean more of a squeeze in the wallet, pocketbook for Americans. All of that's lamentable. I don't like that any of that's happening. But the fact of the matter is that if the Iranian regime is insisting that they need enriched uranium, uranium that's obviously designed to be enriched to weapons grade, when they've said for decades that they would like to wipe Israel off the map, wipe the great Satan, the United States, off the map, clearly they would be willing to, at a minimum, use the bomb to leverage all sorts of different demands of the world. It's going to create a nuclear arms race for any country that doesn't have a nuclear weapon is going to want one now. And, of course, they could use it to wipe out Israel in one fell swoop and devastate the entire world and to create a level of paranoia. You think things are unpleasant walking around now with your phone, all of our social media anxiety? Imagine if Iran wipes out an entire country with a nuclear bomb. That's their design. That's what they want to do. And this really does vindicate all of Trump's actions. But unfortunately, he's going to get punished over this news in the polls. He's going to get punished because oil prices have already gone up. They're going to go up. We're going to see a little more inflation. Maybe we'll even see a rate hike conceivably. I don't think we're there yet. But with the new Fed, Kevin Warsh, who wants to cut, I know he wants to cut. But if inflation continues, then we could see a rate hike. That's going to make another squeeze for Americans that they're not going to like. So all of it is very messy, and this is why many people reasonably question Trump's approach to entering the war. But I think, ironically, this does vindicate it. It actually vindicates why Trump went in. Trump went in specifically because Iran really was trying to enrich the weapons grade. And now there's all these reports that they're rapidly rebuilding their military. So they weren't to be underestimated. And I think that this is a habit that we have sometimes in America, is that we underestimate global threats. And then when we, I think, correctly assess a global threat, we don't always do a great job of putting it down, putting it in its place. Trump's trying to do this, but this is, according to reports from CNN, so take it with a grain of salt, but their military bases are being rebuilt at a super fast rate. They're producing drones, and this is all based off of U.S. intelligence that they've been sharing with journalist sources like that. And the point here that I think is really worth noting is that war is messy, war is hell. It is never easy, especially when you're going against a power that is 80 million people and has been calculating, preparing for this moment for a long time. I think that we've been very effective in what we've done so far in the early stages of this war, but we are in a very messy stage right now because it's imperative politically for Trump to wrap this thing up. We're going to see another war powers vote, I think, so it'll be interesting to see if there's actually an authorization for the war, which is possible, certainly possible, and if Trump will have officially started a new war. We all know it's sort of a war anyway. Kind of a weird war, but it's sort of a war. We all kind of get that point. But we could get an actual war powers resolution declaration because it does sound like some Democrats, particularly those who might be on the way out, acknowledge that this might be a worthy use of American military might to try to make sure Iran doesn't get nuclear weapons. But they made the proclamation loud and clear overnight that they fully intend to get weapons, to get nuclear weapons grade uranium enriched. And do you find that acceptable? And if the question is no, then unfortunately we're going to have to hold our nose and grin and bear all the horrific gas prices. Now, we did see oil go up overnight, so gas prices are going to continue to get high. We're seeing Trump's approval numbers go down. All this is related. It is unfortunately the reality of the situation, and that's why we need to move quickly. And I kind of am hoping now Trump to reengage with the bombing. He doesn't want to do it right now. He's kind of given an indication that he's going to hold off another day or so. But with oil again and the Iran supreme leader talking so bullishly, it feels like they're daring Trump. They're trying to provoke him. And I'm kind of the mindset, it's time to try to get this thing wrapped up as humanly possible. And the quickest way to do that might be re-engaging and finishing this thing off once and for all and try to keep the world safe from Iranian nukes. We've placed a big bet here. We are pot committed, as the poker expression goes. So that's the reality of it. And a lot of people are going to see Trump is failing. Actually, I think this show that Trump's instincts initially were quite correct. More we come back on The Marlowe Show.

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9: Yeah, Walmart says they're going to absorb high gas prices and they're just going to take a hit on their profit instead of raising customer prices. But this is one of Walmart's moves. This is how they put all the mom and pop shops out of business and why I don't generally like Walmart, even though I think they're kind of associated with conservative causes. I don't know why. They sell a bunch of made in China crap. But this is what they do is they move in and they can take a hit for a while where other businesses can't. But it's just noteworthy that they're going to be doing this. They're going to be taking a hit as gas prices are up. And I do admit this is a major problem. But we're starting to see some pushback, people pointing out that a lot of blue states, a lot of places like California, really go out of their way to make sure that gas prices are high by their regulation, by their taxation, by the fact that they make it so that there are policies in these places where they make it so that California, for example, is the most dependent on oil from the Strait of Hormuz. Instead of getting oil from the United States or any allied countries, we get it from the worst places in the world. For some reason, it's because of the regulation and the idiocy of our bureaucrats. And I do think that that is something that matters quite a bit. It's worth pointing that out, that the people who are accountable is not Trump because he has a righteous war completely. Part of it is because of we've had government incompetence in blue states. So we got to be able to wear this a little bit if this means that we're denuclearizing Iran. But we do have to win. We could get the worst of all worlds if Iran manages to rebuild, no regime change, maintain all of their enriched uranium. We don't get that nuclear dust. And then gas prices go super high. That is the big fear. And that's the fear that a lot of America First people, I think, advanced at the start of the war. So we are monitoring the situation, so to speak. All right. Speaking of California, the number of California items coming out today, I do want to spend a little time on this, as I've been known to do in the show, a lot of conversation. We've got Gavin Newsom now all of a sudden is a populist on specifically AI. Let me share this one. This is cut nine, guys.
10: 30-year-old is not doing better than his or her father for the first time in history. That is a five-alarm fire. Doesn't work anymore. We can't tinker anymore. You can't play in the margins anymore. There's a reason Donald Trump's in office, a reason Bernie fills stadiums. They're both right on the diagnosis. And we can't, with respect, you know, fail more efficiently by managing more effectively the decline. Doesn't work anymore. System has to be reimagined. It does. Can't play in the margins. Tax code is broken. I'm sorry. No, it offends many of you. It is. Inheritance codes doesn't work anymore. It's why we're having billionaire tax, wealth tax debates in my own state and all across the United States. The pitchforks, yeah, they're here. They're not just coming.
9: It's just remarkable because he's a guy who has been in power for 20 years. He's comes from a very aristocratic place. Recall that his father was a general counsel for Getty Oil, one of the biggest companies on earth. His best friend was the heir to Getty Oil, and they started a wine business where he was an innovator in the twist-off wine space. And then he got into politics, and he's been there. And I don't know, has he ever lost an election? He just always is anointed. So now all of a sudden he's the top populist. And so his approach to populism is going to be, can we tax the billionaires more, even though they're just going to leave the state because he's a governor, he's not a president. But he'd like to be president, and he'd like to raise taxes. So that's his idea of populism, is to raise taxes. And him talking managed decline, I mean, this is the type of stuff that, you know, Bannon was talking about 10 years ago. And it's part of the rise of Trump, is that we're fed up with a oligarchic class, of which Newsom is a part, managing the decline of the country. And then he's talking about AI, which is, it's good to get him talking about AI. I like that. But he's talking about AI as a major threat to blue-collar jobs, is much more of a threat to white-collar jobs. I've got a massive podcast coming out with Winton Hall, who wrote the wonderful book Code Red, who's my social media director at Breitbart. The book was a New York Times bestseller, talking about AI. And we go through some of these PhDs, people who are highly educated, get educated their whole life, and they're just getting completely displaced by AI. So it just shows you he's very new to this topic, but it is noteworthy that he's on it because he understands now that he feels as though this is an angle to be played. All right, let's play. I got one more cut of him. Let's play cut 11.
11: So just walked out of a meeting with Leader Jeffries talking about all kinds of things up here on the Hill, particularly their housing agenda, work we're doing across the country on fair and free elections, democracy writ large, issues around redistricting. Also, had a very productive meeting with EPA Minister Lee Zeldin talking about the bipartisan push here, particularly from the California delegation, to move money, federal money, to support the recovery efforts in Southern California from last year's fires. EPA has been very productive as it relates to the debris removal. We're hopeful that President Trump will now move that bill forward, that request forward to Congress with the stewardship of the EPA.
9: We're going to get to Administrator Zeldin and have a conversation about that conversation. But let me be crystal with all of you guys. I'm out here. I got friends who are affected by the fire. Gavin Newsom delayed fire relief. And how did he delay it? He delayed it because he wanted to cram in a bunch of pork, a bunch of unnecessary spending that delayed the whole process. And then he spent all this time trying to blame it on President Trump, trying to insult the president. He can't stop saying fire with fire. We're going to fight fire with fire when there were no water, ironically, in the reservoirs. And now he's in D.C. doing what? Is he trying to get resources or are you trying to run for president? We'll be right back.
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16: 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The Answer.
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9: I'm just still stunned by so many of the bubbles that our colleagues and friends and peers on the left live in. I just don't understand how Newsom could be completely blind to the fact that AI is going to be more devastating to white-collar jobs, even though he literally is from the Bay Area. That's where he is. Homelessness spiking under his watch, Medicare fraud, all this is going on. And he really wants to focus on Trump's $1.8 billion fund for victims of the weaponization, which, again, I criticize on the show. I don't think it's great. I had a great conversation with my friends Dan and Sean from 560 The Answer in Chicago, the hosts over there on our cigar night this week. And they were for it. They liked the fund. I'm not saying you guys can't like it. I'm just saying it's not my favorite thing that Trump's doing for a number of reasons. But that's the focus. It's not the focus on the fact that L.A. literally burned down and the rest of the state is still vulnerable. And the government didn't do anything. And then they can't get the houses rebuilt because they've done all sorts of things to delay the funds coming in, try to make things difficult for the Trump administration that's there on the ground trying to help. Unbelievable stuff that's going on. I got a cut of Karen Bass, who now wants to come up with a new solution to the Democrats, I don't know, winning every single election in California, trying to, I guess, win a few more. Like, can we play cut 11, please? I'm sorry, this is cut 12, please.
23: Councilmember Hugo Sotomartinez, who has endorsed you, he wants to explore ways to let non-citizens vote in city elections. I know that there are some cities that already do this, but, you know, politics is all about timing. With Donald Trump in the White House, is this the right time for Los Angeles to go down this path?
24: Well, I think we need to explore it. Now, I've not seen exactly what he's calling for. I have a little familiarity of what happens in other cities. And, for example, some cities will allow people to vote in, like, city council and school board elections because they pay local taxes, but they are not necessarily undocumented. They might be here completely legally, but have not finished the city.
9: This is what we talk about with bubbles, because Karen Bass is a horrific mayor, and she might still get reelected. And it would be nice if there was someone on her team who got her, grabbed her by the lapels from her pantsuit, and said, Karen, no, the answer is no. The answer is no. No illegal aliens voting. This was the original sin of L.A. and California, and you might get away with it. Encouraging the illegal aliens to come here and treating them as if they're not, that they're like citizens, has not worked. It's made the healthcare unaffordable. It's made the school system unusable. It's made the traffic unaffordable or impossible to deal with. Also, fantastic question there. Shout out to, that's my actual cousin, Melanie Mason. She works at Politico, covers California. That was a great question because she's right about the timing for Democrats, and she's a liberal person, obviously, works at Politico. But the point is that this is a terrible thing for Democrats to do this year because their brand is in the absolute toilet. The Q poll just came out just now. I was looking at it while in between during the break. 20% approval rating for Democrats right now in Quinnipiac. 20% approval. So they should be cakewalking in this midterm election. They have still control over the entire media pretty much. They've got the Republican president who's trying to do all sorts of things that garner him negative attention. Many of them are good things, but he's really trying to mix things up, always come to scrutiny. A huge portion of his base is getting lectured by Podcastistan every day that he's been commandeered by Israel and we're some sort of a tributary state of Israel. I mean, just I can't even get over this, that there's so many people online who are telling you that the citizens of Kentucky got completely cowed by Israel. Israel bought an election in Kentucky. Do you know how insane that sounds? And yet this is the most common thing in my feed from the people who are in the Podcastistan orbit. That Israel effectively bought the vote of enough Kentuckians to vote out Thomas Massey, who they all loved just a few years ago before he turned on Trump and had his stupid glow up and started to become the champion of the Epstein hoax. Not to say Epstein's entirely a hoax. There's a lot of bad stuff that went on. But the hoax that Donald Trump is the bad guy, that's the hoax in the Epstein saga. So really noteworthy. All that's interesting. Speaking of L.A. being out of touch, this is a historic day because this is the last day as we're recording live today of the late show, period. Not just the late show, Stephen Colbert. Late show's going away. And it is remarkable to watch how a brand that was iconic in comedy, iconic in American culture, has been completely destroyed by a guy who's actually very talented. Colbert's a funny person. He's a legitimately talented person. He's got a lot of tools in his kit. Obviously a hard worker, super confident guy. And he took a brand and he completely pummeled it into the ground. This was a tweet on X the Everything app that I saw from Variety, which is the trade publication in this town, very left, very pro-Colbert. Tweets, has Stephen Colbert's push into politics hurt the late night format? This is a day before his show is about to go off the air, Variety. I think he missed the boat on this one. Late night was never supposed to play to a particular type of audience. Johnny Carson made fun of politicians, but mostly their public goofs, not their policies. Jay Leno rarely became political, and David Letterman feuded with politicians, but not over what they did in Washington. It is something that we've been saying to Breitbart for a long time, and something that you guys might not recall, or maybe you do, and I can remind you of this. Andrew Breitbart was the biggest Late Show fan in the world, to the point where he actually had a vanity plate on his car that said Late Night. So he was a big Late Show fan. He was a big Letterman fan. Letterman, of course, started the show. And he was disappointed when Letterman started to go political and get very lazy and perverted in his own right. But this was a brand to watch this deteriorate. This was a cultural powerhouse where people, even with the politics of an Andrew Breitbart, would support it because it was funny and it would roast people and it was irreverent and it was different. And now it's just MSNBC. And Colbert is going out with a absolute whimper. He's doing this very bizarre thing where he is now just having other celebrities interview him, and it's just not a great look. And every line, there's no more jokes left. It's all just applause. I played the Jon Stewart clip on yesterday's show where Jon Stewart said basically America will have a collective fart when we all rebuke Trump. That's for real. That's why I tell you guys to get the podcast. I can't rehash every single idea in the show over and over again. I got a cut of Kimmel talking about how people should now boycott CBS. Let's play cut 7.
2: 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I think you know how I feel about the fact that they are being pushed out. I hope the people who did the pushing feel ashamed of themselves tonight, although I know they probably won't. It has been a pleasure to work alongside you. I will be watching tomorrow night. I hope that those of you who watch our show will also tune in to CBS for the last time. 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
9: It's what's funny is that there's no jokes. That's the amusing part. It's almost like a Norm Macdonald bit where he's intentionally not being funny to try to send some sort of a message. You guys got to look this up. I've been laughing about this. Someone just showed me this. When he does the Bob Saget roast, Norm Macdonald does, he tells dad jokes for 8 minutes. And then it dawns on you part of the way through that he's sort of roasting roasts. He's roasting the whole concept of it. Those of you with a highbrow sense of humor, I when it dawned on me what was going on watching that, I have not stopped laughing since someone showed that to me. So look that up, the Norm Macdonald Bob Saget roast. That's a recommendation for you. But that's almost what it feels like Kimmel's doing, like intentionally not making jokes. They don't make jokes on these shows. They push themselves out by alienating half the country and boring the rest of it. So good. You love to see it. Couldn't have happened to worse people. And it's great. It's great news. All that stuff is great. And it just reminds me of how the Democrats are in total disarray in terms of where they stand on things. I've been playing nonstop the Graham Plattner clips because this is an example we need to make every single day. We need to point out Democrats have embraced a guy with a Nazi tattoo who's a pervert and is a fake working class guy who is really a trust fund kid who went to prep school. And now we learn he's got beef with Chris Kyle, the American Sniper. Let's play Cut 14.
3: Until somebody told me to read Chris Kyle's book, his stories about how many people he was shooting certainly tracked with the behavior I witnessed and people I knew witnessed down at the Gov Center, which is it's relatively easy to get high numbers like that if you're a little less discriminating. And I put that together and was like, you've got to be kidding me. I almost felt like there was like a weird practical joke being played on me by the war that like all these years later, I'm like having to like, people are telling me like, oh, look how great this guy is. These guys are amazing heroes, this whole incredible thing, the paragon of leadership. And I'm just sitting there like, am I living in like an alternate reality? Because this is the exact opposite of my experience.
9: And just a legendary warrior. We can never have any heroes. We can't put anyone on a pedestal. A guy who was basically murdered at a gun range after being a hero. And we can't have that. You got to take that from us. So this is why I'm saying these guys are completely lost. They don't have any messaging. The messaging is only that we are all racist. And they're still on this. By the way, that clip was from 2024. I want to disclose that. But I was not aware of it. So this was pre his endorsement by the Obama podcast bros, by Elizabeth Warren, by Bernie Sanders. They have no messaging. They have no ideas. We just got a release an hour ago. The Democrats released a autopsy report from their 2024 loss. I've not gone through it. I will go through it today and report on it tomorrow. But the DNC chair, Ken Martin, has already disavowed it and said it's not great work. Which is, it just reminds me of one time I botched my honors chemistry final in the 10th grade. I did a problem wrong, and then I spent way too much time redoing it when I realized it was wrong, and then I didn't complete the end of the test. And I remember sending an email to my chemistry professor basically apologizing for my terrible test. That's what it reminds me of. He puts out this report, and then he says, yeah, but we didn't do a good job on it. I cannot wait to go through this. I'm jealous of my college with the afternoon shows today. So all they're going to do is just keep calling us racist and fascist. I got Jazz Crockett. Haven't played her in a while. She needs some more spins in the Marlo Show. Cut 13, please, gentlemen.
4: We haven't had one hearing on white supremacy. Yet when we look at things like the killing of Ahmaud Arbery, George Floyd, Breonna Taylor, the 9 worshipers who were murdered at the Mother Emanuel AME Church, the 23 people murdered in 2019 during the shooting at Walmart in El Paso, the 10 people murdered during the 2022 shooting at a grocery store in Buffalo, New York, all of these were murdered by white supremacists who are empowered by the Republican Party's racist rhetoric and policies. This is the same party that wants to drag us back to the Jim Crow era. You don't want them to understand why the 14th Amendment mattered then and it matters today. You don't want them to understand that when they draw these racist lines and tell black folk that they shouldn't have representation in this country, that it is against the Constitution.
9: She is cooking, I'll tell you that. But I think people who are smart in the Democrat Party know that this is not going to be a super effective messaging, because that's why they pushed Jasmine Crockett out and they pushed James Tallarico in the Texas Senate to give him a shot. I've got a mind-blowing Tallarico clip I'll play on the other side of the break, but it's noteworthy this is what they're reduced to, is just calling us all racist. So many of those examples, not even a shred of even a consideration, white supremacy was the motivation of some of these deaths. Gold and silver recently soared to record highs, then pulled back. So, are precious metals still a good buy? Many Wall Street experts predict higher prices ahead. Why? 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
2: Clear, it appears to be a murder. Salvage media completely just not here on this, not here in this issue. So, and yet we're going to hear nonstop about all the white supremacy and just so counterproductive. There's all these teen flash mobs going on, that is taking over a lot of parts of the country, particularly in the Midwest. A lot of teens acting out. This was a big topic when I was in Chicago. We're seeing some of it in Detroit. We've got some footage of this that I asked Daniel and Greg to put together. Show some of this, guys. Yeah, emergency curfews all over the country that we're seeing. And we're seeing some of the footage on the screen. There's a huge brawl in the Chipotle. Thanks for pulling that out. That's wild stuff. That was in Washington, D.C. People slamming stuff. People in masks. It's very disturbing because it just shows you that where crime is happening in this country, we don't talk about the actual crime. We don't want to talk about the homelessness in L.A. We don't talk about areas where there's more unrest. Young people are very insecure. You'll notice that a lot of these people involved in these crimes, they do not have white skin. I'll tell you guys that. I'm not trying to make some sort of a big racial statement here about this. But the more we focus on white supremacy, then the more that people are going to feel like they can get away with actual crimes if you're not a white person. It's clear. It's obvious that that's what's going to happen. We've seen this stuff for 20 years. It's not an entirely new phenomenon, but we're definitely seeing a rash of it now. And it's one of these things where as it goes viral, it's going to continue to happen. And this is why when we distract ourselves and we talk about non-issues, the real issues just fester. And that brings me back to Jasmine Crockett and James Tallarico. I got this cut from James Tallarico that was completely mind-blowing of him flipping. Breitbart News did the heavy lifting on this, thus the shout-out from earlier. Check this out. This is him in 2024 and 2026 back-to-back talking about the border.
3: Joe Biden completely failed us when it came to border security. There was utter chaos in border communities in our state. I remember talking to my colleagues in the state house who represent border communities, and they just told me about the complete breakdown in our immigration system. And so I think that was a pretty clear and obvious failure on behalf of the president and his administration.
4: You can't call yourself a Christian and reject the stranger seeking asylum at our southern border.
2: So there you go. So you're not a Christian if we can't embrace every illegal alien, and then now Joe Biden failed us. The Democrats stand for nothing. All they stand for is calling all of you racist, calling all of you fascist, opposing Donald Trump's ballroom, opposing Donald Trump trying to get money to the people who are the victims of weaponization. They don't clean up the homelessness. They don't drive down the gas prices. They don't keep you safe from crime. All they do is they point fingers and they blame, and then they raise money. And they create a whole ecosystem of voters who benefit from all these NGOs. So that's the nature of things right now. I got Karen Bass talking about ending homelessness and the hurdles she faced. Let's play a touch of this. I probably won't get through the whole clip, guys, but let's start cut five.
5: When you talked to Jake Tapper in 2023, you mm-hmm. said that your goal was to end street homelessness in L.A. by 2026. Mm-hmm. It's now 2026.
6: And we haven't ended it.
5: We have not ended it, and we're not close to ending it. How are you so off?
6: Well, basically, when I said that, it was at the beginning of my term. I am very committed to achieving that goal. I didn't anticipate some of the bureaucratic barriers that I would experience, but I am prepared to take those on now. Well, the next 4 years really looks like an absolute overhaul and reconstruction.
2: Okay, pause. So that's it. So are we going to tolerate in L.A.? Of course we will. Probably we will. Tolerate someone who fails at this level, and this is, yeah, just laughs it off, just laughs off, just lay the biggest problem, biggest crisis in the city go on. All right, go in peace to love and serve the Lord. Your personal information is valuable and far more accessible than you realize. 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
13: 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You either achieve the rank or you don't. In addition, you have both outdoor experiences, which is important for mental health and just getting out there, combined with life skills and wilderness training. Our kids learn how to do first aid and CPR, where they could get a scuba diving certification. They learn archery, how to ride a canoe, but then they also could do a merit badge that's based on a particular skill.
10: Stay informed. Reaching Out with Gregory Floyd, Saturday afternoon at 2:30, and again at 9 p.m. on AM 970. The Answer.
14: Breaking news at Town Hall. I'm Bob Agnew in Washington. Regional officials say the U.S. is close to a deal with Iran to end the war and reopen the Strait of Hormuz. President Trump said negotiations are proceeding constructively, but he also advised not rushing into a deal. Secretary of State Marco Rubio.
15: As the president said, he's not in a hurry. He's not going to make a bad deal. I mean, the president's not going to make a bad agreement. So let's see what happens. We're going to give diplomacy every chance to succeed before we explore the alternative.
14: The regional officials say the agreement would see Iran give up its stockpile of highly enriched uranium. The Strait's reopening would happen in parallel with the U.S. lifting its blockade of Iranian ports, something that would begin to ease the pressure on the global energy. Global shares mostly rose today and oil prices sank more than $4 a barrel after the president said talks were proceeding well. More details from correspondent Bernie Bennett.
16: France's CAC 40 edged up 1.1% to 8,203, while the German DAX rose 1% to 25,148. Britain's FTSE 100 added 0.2% to 10,466. Trading will be closed in the U.S. for the Memorial Day holiday. In Asia, Japan's benchmark Nikkei 225 surged 2.9% to finish at 65,158.
14: That is Bernie Bennett reporting a new income tracker highlighting a sharp contrast in wage trends between the last two administrations.
17: Data from the Unleash Prosperity Committee shows incomes rising significantly faster during the first 16 months of President Trump's second term compared to notable declines under former President Biden. Analysts say recent pressures tied to the Iran conflict and higher oil prices have weighed on real wages. But there is optimism ahead. If oil drops back below $80 a barrel, experts expect incomes and overall affordability to rebound. Ken Lorman reporting.
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14: With hundreds of people infected and reports of violence at quarantine centers, Rika Ann Garcia reports now that the outbreak of Ebola in Congo has spread to a nearby country.
20: Ugandan health authorities reported 2 new Ebola cases, bringing the number of infections to around 7. All the cases are linked to the outbreak in Congo, which appears to have started several days or weeks before Congolese authorities declared the outbreak recently. A health worker spoke to the AP about the awareness campaign that they've been conducting in local communities. We've come to tell the people of Bibo Kolomani that the disease is here. Unfortunately, we're facing resistance, and some people want to stone us. The outbreak in Congo is worrisome. Authorities there said suspected Ebola cases have now passed 900 in the east of the country. I'm Rika Ann Garcia.
14: You'll find breaking news and analysis at townhall.com. From Washington, I'm Bob Agnew.
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24: Okay, friends, it is Tuesday, April the 21st. It's a special edition of Common Sense for the American People. I'm Scott Jennings, reporting for Salem, and we are broadcasting live today from Capitol Hill. This is the new media day here, hosted by the House Republicans, the Republican Study Committee. Chairman August Pfluger runs the Republican Study Committee. He's a friend of the show. He invited us here today, and he's going to be a guest later on. By the way, we are broadcasting from the historic Cannon Caucus Room here in the U.S. Capitol. You can't see it, but I will tell you, I am sitting in the middle of a bustling room of conservative journalists and conservative media outlets who are here talking to Republicans and conservatives today about the issues of the day, the issues facing our country, and that's what we're endeavoring to do for you today here on the Scott Jennings Show. We are going to have interview after interview after interview from the policymakers who are making all the most important decisions, and as we do here on the Scott Jennings Show, we're going to ask the hard questions, and we're going to get to the bottom of a lot of issues today with the people who are casting the votes and making a real impact on the future of our country. On this day in history, by the way, Tuesday, April the 21st, 1918, German fighting ace Baron Manfred von Richthofen, you know him as the Red Baron, was shot down and killed in France during World War I by Canadian pilot Arthur Roy Brown. And you know the rest of the story and the legend of the Red Baron. News of the day, we've reached the ceasefire deadline, but it has been pushed to tomorrow evening as the pressure campaign with a naval blockade of Iranian ports does continue. Will the Iranians ever come to the table this week? The president remains cautiously optimistic. Let's hear from the commander-in-chief. Cut number two.
25: What I think is that we're going to end up with a great deal. I think they have no choice. We've taken out their Navy. We've taken out their Air Force. We've taken out their leaders, frankly, which does complicate things in one way, but these leaders are much more rational. It is regime change, no matter what you want to call it, which is not something I said I was going to do, but I've done it, indirectly maybe, but I've done it. And I think we're in a very strong negotiating position to do what other presidents should have done during a 47-year period. We have 47 years with these bloodthirsty people.
24: And if the Iranians don't come to the table this week, what's going to happen? The president expects the bombing to resume. Cut number four.
25: Well, I expect to be bombing because I think that's a better attitude to go in with. But you know, we're ready to go. I mean, the military is raring to go. They are absolutely incredible. You know, I built the military in my first term. I'm using it now.
24: That was President Donald Trump talking about the situation with Iran this morning. As I mentioned, we're broadcasting live from the U.S. House today, and we're going to have some great guests. And it starts right now from the great state of Tennessee. Are you ready?
26: I'm ready, bro. Heck yeah, I'm born ready. Born ready.
24: From the great state of Tennessee, Tim Burchett is here. You're the leadoff hitter today here on this special edition of the Scott Jennings. I'm just going to start here. What's on your mind today? It's always something good. You start.
26: Honestly, I'm worried about us losing our country.
24: Yeah.
26: These midterms, I don't know if anybody's paying attention. I wish we could get on President Trump's agenda. We need it again. I mean, it's old school, but codifying stuff and supporting him and his efforts. I think it's no secret that he won overwhelmingly across this country. And Congress is, the Republicans are hanging on by one vote, I don't know, day to day, whatever. And obviously our agenda wasn't the national agenda. We got lucky, and I don't know if we'll do that again. So I think we better start addressing some things.
24: Well, I'm with you. I think we're on the brink of possibly losing our country, and I think we're in a fight for the future of Western civilization.
26: 100%.
24: And we just heard from the president in this fight against these Iranian butchers, these people who chant death to America. You know, you're kind of following the back and forth in the same way that we are. What's your reaction to the president's comments this morning?
26: I think they're totally accurate. They are savages. I think it's a demonic regime. They throw gay folks off of buildings. Little girls put makeup on. They gouge their eyes out. Little boys get on X. They hang them. If a woman gets raped, they stone her to death. Yeah, this isn't something that Americans are used to. And I think we've got one shot at this thing. If they were to achieve nuclear capabilities, which I feel like they had, and President Trump took those from them, you will know it would be World War III. You would see, because all they have to do is get one off the launch pad, and then you'd see everybody taking sides, and it'd be us and probably the Israelis against the world. And NATO, what in the world? You know, we sacrificed so much for them. We put our troops in their countries to keep the bad people away, and when we need a little help, they run for cover.
24: Yeah, what's astonishing is what we've learned during this conflict is that Iran lied about their missile capabilities. They absolutely have missiles that can reach most of Europe. You throw some nuclear material on there, and it ought to become NATO's concern.
26: 100%. And I don't know what it's going to take to get them involved, but what we're doing right now is keeping them occupied, and I like that.
24: Also, we've seen Democrats, Congressman, this week. We've seen Chris Murphy, Senator from Connecticut, appearing to cheer for the Iranians to defeat the United States Navy. He's out here responding to Iranian propaganda that they had, you know, run through our blockade, which was false, by the way.
26: Yeah.
24: And then he says, that's awesome, in a social media post. How is it that the Democrats can't tell the good guys from the bad guys? It's crazy.
26: I think it's a hatred of Trump. It's a hatred of this country, of everything we stand for. And I think the gloves are off. If somebody tells you just how far to the left they are for so long and they vote that way and obviously take to social media that way, you better start believing them. And more than 12% of the population better vote when we have 40% of evangelical Christians stay home, 30% of gun owners stay home on Election Day. I don't know who they're taking their orders from. It sounds like they're taking it from The View and those cluckheads. So I don't know. I it discourages me greatly, but I see a lot of positive indicators out there. Just people need something to rally around, and I feel like having a week of legislation dealing with appliances and things like that is not moving the needle.
24: Tim Berger from Tennessee is our special leadoff hitter today. We're broadcasting live from the Capitol. We'll have members of Congress coming in all day long. Congressman Burchett, you are,
26: you can call me Tim.
24: Whether you like it or not, you have become the chairman of the extraterrestrial caucus here on Capitol Hill. You've been in the briefings. You probably know more than anybody up here other than the President of the United States. You've been on all these meetings and briefings. You've read a bunch of documents. What's your takeaway right now on the UFOs?
26: I don't know if it's about flying saucers or little green men, but dadgummit, we ought to know what we're spending tens of millions of dollars on. When I have some unelected punk with a man bun tell me that the President of the United States is on a need-to-know basis, I think we better get a hold of this issue and we better release this. And I told the President this. I said, you know, you put the top two people in of these departments. The problem is you peel back that onion. It's just the... I think there's a level of arrogance that's involved. It's power, it's control, it's everything that Washington, D.C. seems to be about. And I just want to get to the bottom of it. I've seen too much. I've talked to too many pilots. You know, why in the world would a pilot, a best-trained pilot in the world, who obviously can just write his own ticket, why would they bring forth this information knowing that they will be ridiculed? But it's the truth. They've seen something. There's something going on. These things are flying with capabilities that we do not have. It's not the Russians. If it's the Russians, they wouldn't be locked down in Ukraine. It's not the Chinese. They would own us. Dare say they probably do, but that's due to the greed of legislators and K Street lobbyists. And it's not us, because we wouldn't be scrubbing missions with half a billion dollar jets and aircraft risking their lives. I mean, President Trump proved that. I mean, how many untold millions did we, and we should have, we spent to rescue that pilot that was down, because we value life. So release it. Let me in, let the folks see what I've seen, and then they can make their own decisions.
24: Congressman Tim Burchett is the champion for transparency.
26: Yes, sir.
24: On Capitol Hill from East Tennessee. Thanks for stopping by the Scott Jennings Show. We're here in the Capitol today. We'll have a bunch of members of Congress coming by. Scott Jennings broadcasting live from Capitol Hill. Anna, Paulina, Luna coming up next. Stay with us here on the Scott Jennings Show.
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4: 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It contains pre-recorded material. One man standing tall against the leftist mob. Here's Scott Jennings.
11: It's Tuesday, May the 19th. Scott Jennings broadcasting from New York City today. Election night for many states in America. We'll be tracking the primary results this evening on CNN. I do want to give you a word about the Gulf of America cruise. I haven't spoken about it in a few days because the cabins are flying off the shelves, so to speak. But there are a few left. 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I'll be there. Mike Gallagher will be there. Larry O'Connor will be there. It's going to be a lot of fun. We'll honor the 250th anniversary of our nation. We'll sail around the Gulf of America in and out of Lauderdale over the course of a week in mid-November. It's going to be a lot of fun. Gulf of America cruise. Text the word cruise to 94878. All right, we need to talk about the state of Maine, and we need to talk about what the Democrats have done in the state of Maine, elevating this lunatic named Graham Plattner to become their nominee for the United States Senate. He will run against Susan Collins, the incumbent Republican, in the fall. Now, Graham Plattner, we've talked about him before, has a lot of problems. Some of those problems include having a Nazi tattoo on his chest, which he later claimed he didn't know was a Nazi tattoo, even though he was simultaneously claiming to be a military historian. Folks, it was a Nazi tattoo. He knew it was a Nazi tattoo when he got it, and now he's lying about whether he knew about it. But this goes to the core of who Graham Plattner is, someone who would get a Nazi tattoo and lie to you about the origins of said tattoo. Plattner comes from the radical left wing of the Democratic Party. He is endorsed by the likes of Elizabeth Warren and all those folks on the left. He's one of these revolutionaries out there who I think eggs on some of the worst tendencies of the left that we're seeing right now. In fact, let's listen to Graham Plattner in cut number 10.
12: Welcome back to Lever Time. I'm still on the road speaking with Graham Plattner.
13: I do 100% believe that a political revolution is entirely necessary.
12: Yeah.
13: Bernie does too.
11: Speaking of revolutions, at the same time we have this Luigi stuff going on, at the same time we have so many on the left who seem to be justifying violence. There is new reporting about Graham Plattner today. And I'm going to try to speak about it, and I want to tell you up front, it's very, very lewd and lurid. Some of the things I'm going to read to you are in quotations,
24: because they are Graham Plattner's own words. Fox News exposed Graham Plattner's perverted public behavior. It seems that Graham Plattner had been posting on a public site called Reddit about his fetish for masturbating in public restrooms. You know, the kinds of porta potties that you use at sporting events and festivals, you know, big, like a church picnic maybe. Graham Plattner went on the internet and described his desires to masturbate in porta potties in great detail. He bragged about it. He also said in his posts that he had an admiration for the kinds of graffiti that you sometimes see drawn in public restrooms and in porta potties. He vividly described on these Reddit posts a penis drawing that he had seen. Where do they find these people, by the way? This is who the Democrats are promoting. He described this penis drawing in extraordinarily graphic detail. He had great admiration for it. So the Democratic Party has advanced a radical left-wing Nazi tattoo having lunatic who wants to masturbate in porta potties and admire the penis drawings therein to run for the United States Senate and perhaps the most important race on the map. Ladies and gentlemen, I think it's fair to argue the Democrats have not yet figured out how to communicate with the rest of normal America. Graham Plattner, I would tell you to Google it, but I don't want to ruin your algorithms. We got to take a break. When we come back, Ashley Henson from Iowa joins us here on the Scott Jennings Show.

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2: I'm Jerry Willis, and this is the Fox Business Report. Many Americans will be having gatherings for friends and family on this Memorial Day, and more than ever, they'll be dealing with rising costs for their parties and events. This year, consumers will pay about $170 for barbecues feeding about six people, covering just the basics of condiments, sides, burgers, buns, and just a six-pack of beer. Close to half of the cost will be for charcoal and meats alone, as beef prices remain at near record highs. Burger and steak prices are seeing an 11% rise year over year. Although you might have splurged on your barbecue for today, moving forward, party planners advise modifying menus for lower cost alternatives when having gatherings, and perhaps consider stocking up early and freezing items during sales, and opt for homemade items instead of all pre-made offerings. That's your Fox Business Report. I'm Hillary Barsky, invested in you.
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10: 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But you can take away the gun temporarily first and then go through the process. You don't have to go through the process and then take away the gun.
7: 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The Answer.
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12: Quoted material. One man standing tall against the leftist mob. Here's Scott Jennings.
13: Wednesday, May the 6th, we're tracking breaking news on the situation with Iran. First of all, and I'm going to bring this to you now, this just breaking and end of the show, U.S. forces in the Gulf of Oman have fired on and disabled an Iranian flag ship seeking to run a blockade there, our blockade. That's according to CENTCOM. The U.S. forces operating in the Gulf enforced the blockade by disabling this unladen oil tanker, which was attempting to sail toward an Iranian port. So that's the number one thing you need to know. Number two, President Trump has made a few comments this morning about the possibility of making a deal with Iran, which we're going to talk about in just a moment. First, let's hear from the president. Cut 22.
14: We're dealing with people that want to make a deal very much, and we'll see whether or not they can make a deal that's satisfactory to us. We have it very much under control. The blockade is unbelievable. The Navy's been incredible. The job they did, it's like a wall of steel. Nobody goes through. In particular, the Iranians, they're not getting anything through one way or the other, so they're out of business. And we'll see whether or not they are agreeing. And if they don't agree, they'll end up agreeing shortly thereafter. So that's the way it is.
13: Joining us now to discuss, one of the most experienced foreign policy voices in the United States of America, former presidential advisor, KT McFarland. I'm being told KT may have dropped off. Okay, we do not have KT McFarland. We're going to try to get her back on the line. What we're going to discuss with KT when she comes back is the following. The breaking news is that there is under discussion a memorandum of understanding that is going back and forth between the diplomats from the United States and the Iranians. The Pakistani mediators are still involved. And what we know from reporting from Axios and other sources is that the United States has put forward a list of ideas here that would include Iran giving up for a period of years any nuclear enrichment. It would include Iran turning over its current stockpiles, about 970 pounds, turning that over to the United States. It would include a cessation of hostilities. It would include both Iran and the United States standing down on the Strait of Hormuz. So what you have right now is this one-page document, that's what we're told that it is, going back and forth. It is apparently currently sitting with the Iranians. They are looking at it, and I guess the expectation is that sometime in the next 48 hours, the United States delegation is expecting a reply. The players involved here are Witkoff, who is an emissary, and his son-in-law, Jared Kushner. They are negotiating this one-page memorandum of understanding, which would set a framework up to end the fighting and then to get further conversations going on the nuclear piece. Now we have KT McFarland here to discuss all this. KT, thanks for your time today. I assume you've seen the news this morning about this one-page memorandum of understanding idea, and you've seen some of the reporting on what could be inside of it. What is your reaction to the details that you've seen so far?
15: Well, the devil will be in the details. And the devil being, it all sounds good, but how is it enforced? Can we have what are called snap inspections? In other words, anytime, any place, we get to come, or whoever we designate, and can come and make sure that Iran is abiding by it. So that will be, a lot of the details are still to be done. But, you know, this is how President Trump likes to negotiate. He gets a general understanding of where we should go, gets a one-page thing. He did it with the Gaza peace plan, and then he hammers out the details, or he'll have his team hammer out the details, and he figures that there'll be enough momentum to keep everybody going.
13: KT, based on what you've seen so far, if this is roughly where it lands, which includes Iran sending its stockpiles of enriched uranium to the United States, which includes some promises that they will never seek to have nuclear weapons or to do any weaponization activities, is that going to be enough for the President of the United States to go to the American people and say, we have achieved complete and total victory here?
15: Again, it'll be the details. You can't believe anything they're saying. So if they promise, they can promise the moon. But you have to have the ability to go into that country and see on the ground, what have they done? I mean, what have they done in the enrichment site, the nuclear dust, as President Trump says? Where is that? Is there any enriched uranium remaining there? Are there any other sites that we know of that the Iran hasn't claimed as sites? So, again, the devil will be in the details. The thing that I'm disappointed in is that it does not seem to reference missile development. And that was the fatal flaw of President Obama's deal, that, you know, even if they don't, if you have a control over what you think their nuclear facilities are and their enrichment, do they have the missiles, an intercontinental ballistic missile that could reach the United States? So I'm confused as to why that's not included. What I do think is likely to happen, though, is Iran is in chaos. They don't know who's in charge. It's probably the guys with the guns or the guys calling the shots, not the guys who are in the suits at the negotiations. But what will happen in the next 24 hours is that the Iranian foreign minister is in Beijing right now, and he is probably getting an earful from the Chinese foreign minister saying, cut a deal now, because you know, the Chinese, they don't care about Iran's nuclear weapons. They care about Iran's oil. And they care about the oil that they need to get from Saudi Arabia, from Iran, from the UAE. And that's almost 50% of China's imported oil needs. And so China will be having huge pressure on Iran to cut a deal. And particularly because President Trump is scheduled to go to China next week. The Chinese don't want anything to get in the way of a successful visit with President Trump.
13: Yeah, I think you bring up something that's been underreported but is perhaps one of the most important things going on today. The Iranian foreign minister is in Beijing meeting with his Chinese counterpart. At some point, my expectation, I think, is what yours is, which is that the Chinese are going to say, okay, enough is enough. We got to get back to business here, and business for us means getting the oil flowing again. Is it possible that's what's happening at this meeting, that the Iranians have been called into the principal's office here?
15: Well, we will see in the next 24 hours. Does Iran agree to continue the negotiation in some way that looks like they're doing it in good faith? The real key, though, is can anybody enforce it, or is the IRGC? This is a Revolutionary Guard. It's not the Iranian military, which is a mistake most people make. The Iranian military and army, that's something separate. They're not really part of the game. It's the IRGC. It's a group. The military group, the thugs, if you will, who are the ones who have been carrying out the revolution for the Ayatollahs. These guys are now in charge. Not only are they giving orders to the Ayatollahs, but the IRGC controls probably 50-60% of Iran's economy through their defense industrial base. The IRGC owns, I mean, the officials of the IRGC can impersonally own a lot of oil production facilities. So these guys don't want to give up power. They may not even care about the revolution, but they sure care about the money that they're getting and the power that it gives them over Iranian society.
13: KT McFarland, national security expert and advisor to presidential administrations, is our guest. KT, talk to me about the naval blockade. It seems to me this has been a success. We've crippled the Iranian economy. We've choked off their ability to store the oil that they can pump. We've ruined their currency. Is this what is bringing Iran to the table this week? If this comes to pass, can we credit the blockade more than anything with getting it done?
15: 100%. You know, the strategy that President Trump has had has just been brilliantly brilliant planning and brilliant execution. The first part, it was the military part, which we've seen in the last 2 months, where we destroyed a lot of their military facilities and their military industrial base. So they don't have any missiles left. They don't have any drones left. They can't make any more. But the blockade was the brilliant part of it, because we knew, we've always known, that Iran's blackmail final ace card move was going to be close to Strait of Hormuz. They did it during the Reagan administration when I was in the Pentagon. We knew that's where they would go. But because of the military part, the first 2 months of the military part of the operation, Epic Fury, we already had in position two carrier strike groups, a huge armada. So when Iran made the move to close the strait, we could counter that move by closing and blockading the whole Persian Gulf. Had we not had that armada there, we couldn't have done it. And because we have the armada there, it puts enormous pressure on Iran. No ships are getting in or out of Iranian ports. In other words, no consumer goods are getting into Iran. No oil is leaving Iran. They're making no income out of anything. They're probably losing $3 billion a week. They don't have a lot of extra reserves to lose that kind of money. So their currency is collapsing. They don't have money to pay their military. Their whole economy is going down the tubes. Now, I think that the IRGC leaders would say, fine, we don't really care as long as we can survive, like cockroaches, you know? The light goes on and the cockroaches scurry to the side of the wall. If they think they can survive, then they'll probably go along with the deal. They won't necessarily keep the deal, but they'll want the U.S. to drop that blockade.
13: KT, final question to you. The United States has what I think you rightly called an armada over there in the region. We've got thousands upon thousands of troops, ships, helicopters, planes, a huge buildup of military assets. Let's just say that we have this one-page memorandum come to pass in the next couple of days here, and let's say that that then launches further conversations about how to enforce that and how to put the more detailed around the framework. Can we expect, as the American people, all of those military assets, all of those people, reasonably expect to keep them there for several more months while all this gets worked out?
15: Yeah, because you want to be able to trust but verify, as President Reagan said, and you also want to have the option, if Iran tries to slither out of the deal, to then resort to the military option. The important thing for the United States, though, is not only the Iran war and oil prices and gasoline prices at home, but it's what happens with China next week. China needs that summit, and they want it to go well. And by showing the economic and the military options and the blockade, by showing that strength to the Chinese, whatever ambitions they may have on Taiwan, thinking, oh, well, they could close the Taiwan Strait. They could close the South China Sea. They can do just what Iran has done. That's a huge armada, and it's not that far to go from the Middle East to the South China Sea if we needed to.
13: KT McFarland, thanks for your time. One of the most experienced foreign policy hands in the United States. She advises presidents, and now she brings us her insights here on the Scott Jennings Show. Thanks for your time. I'd love to have you back as soon as the details of this get worked out, if they get worked out in the next few days.
15: It's going to be a really exciting 48 hours, that's for sure.
13: Absolutely. Well, we'll look forward to your analysis in the hopes that something gets done here that's satisfactory to the president and the American people. The news of the day is that Iran is reviewing a U.S. proposal. They're calling it a one-page memorandum of understanding. The United States expecting a reply in the next 48 hours. The memorandum, as proposed, would end the war, and that would be followed by talks. And the most important issue is what happens to Iran's nuclear-enriched uranium and also future nuclear ambitions. We're going to take a break. When we come back, Dr. Sebastian Gorka from the White House is here. The president's got a new counterterrorism strategy. We'll tell you about it next.
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0: now President Trump is calling their bluff. After several weeks of air attacks decimating and or eliminating large amounts of their cruise missile threat to shipping and a lot of their drones, and many of, and their Navy is completely sunk, it's left to these small go-fast boats with some rockets on them and some drones launched from shore and perhaps a few holdouts of the cruise missiles to take shots at shipping. And they did that, and it has failed. And six of the fast boats were sunk, and there was at least a couple of attacks. And as you mentioned, and the president's also kind of already in truth postings, saying that the South Korean commercial ship was shot at as a reason for why South Korea and, quite frankly, other Asian allies that rely on commerce going through the Straits of Hormuz should be more directly involved in safeguarding their shipping through the Straits of Hormuz with the U.S.
1: Brent, so they have these small, fast boats. I mean, rudimentary question. Who's driving these things? Are these IRGC? I mean, who is behind the wheel here of these fast boats that we're having to sink?
0: You have an ever-shrinking number of IRGC commandos are driving these boats. This is the more radical, not the professional Navy. These are the same folks that Admiral Cooper was talking about. It's long been a tactic, even in peacetime, that these folks would come out in swarms of 20 to 30 of these boats to harass shipping and U.S. naval vessels. And it was a cat-and-mouse game even in peacetime. So now you get like six. So clearly their capability or capacity is greatly reduced. Sometimes they'll put small rocket launchers on there, but they got to get really close to get a hit. And quite frankly, they're seen for miles before they get close enough and are taken out by Army Apache helicopters or naval helicopters, SH-60s, or if they've got Marines on board ships with crew-served weapons, machine guns, and other type of automatic fire cannons that can actually take these things out if they get that close.
1: Brent Sadler from Heritage, naval warfare expert, is our guest. Looking at a couple of other notes here, the United Arab Emirates says that four missiles were fired toward its territory from Iran on Monday, and they were being engaged by Iran with a missile and drone attack. And Qatar is condemning the Iranian drone attack on an Emirati tanker in the Strait of Hormuz, calling it a violation of international law and a threat to maritime freedom. I guess the question here is Iran's continued harassment of its neighbors and the assets of its neighbors, do they believe this is somehow helping them in this war? What do you expect the reaction to be? We're in the middle of a ceasefire here, but that would seem to be a violation of it, wouldn't it?
0: Yeah, the attack on UAE against, like, the oil refinery, these reports that they attacked oil-producing or refining and port connectors, it would be a violation of that ceasefire. But again, these attacks, I think to note, have been localized around the Straits of Hormuz so far. So no widespread attacks yet started against Iran, nor have the Iranians started trying to launch ballistic or cruise missile attacks against the Gulf nations. Now, again, it could be for the reason they don't have the capacity to do it again. But this is the early days. Give it a few more days. If it's still the same as like we see today, then I think clearly all parties want to keep this fighting, this flared up fighting, focused in on the Straits of Hormuz.
1: Brent Sadler is our naval warfare expert and correspondent here at the Scott Jennings Show. He is a 26-year naval veteran. He is a senior research fellow at the Heritage Foundation, and he's author of the book, Naval Power in Action. Brent, I have no doubt we'll be talking to you in the very near future as the blockade continues. We wrap up hour one, hour two, blockbuster coming up. Steve Hilton, candidate for governor in California, after this on the Scott Jennings Show. Scott, I wanted to tell you about a phone call I had the other day with a man named Andy Schoonover. He's CEO of a company called CrowdHealth. 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
3: Breaking news at Town Hall. I'm Bob Agnew in Washington. At Arlington National Cemetery this past hour,
4: the President of the United States, the Honorable Donald J. Trump, has arrived.
3: The President turning to the pages of the Bible today as he paid homage to those who've lost their lives in the defense of the country as he spoke at the Memorial Day gathering.
5: Scripture tells us, precious is the sight of the Lord, is the death of his faithful servants. 400,000 souls rest on these grounds, these beautiful grounds, in the sacred soil, which is first consecrated in the hours of America's greatest division to be eternal symbol of national unity.
3: The President also honored the families of service members who've lost their lives in the war against Iran. Meanwhile, there are signs of a possible breakthrough in the conflict. Correspondent Joe Fetterman has an update.
6: The officials say they expect a general series of understandings to be reached relatively quickly, with final details to be negotiated in the coming 30 or 60 days.
3: Regional officials say the agreement would see Iran give up its stockpile of highly enriched uranium that could also lead to the U.S. lifting its hold on Iranian ports and also the reopening of the Strait of Hormuz. The risk of a catastrophic explosion of that damaged chemical tank in Southern California has been eliminated following a close overnight inspection that confirmed a crack in the tank has relieved pressure and cooled the chemical. Here's Julie Walker.
7: In Southern California, the Orange County Fire Authority working through the night to prevent a chemical tank from exploding. That 7,000-gallon tank contains a chemical used to make plastics, methyl methacrylate. It overheated Thursday, reaching temperatures of 100 degrees, according to officials. 50,000 residents in and around Garden Grove have had to evacuate because of the danger. I'm Julie Walker.
3: More on these stories at townhall.com.
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3: Rich Thomason has a report about a new movie that tells a World War II story many have never heard before.
9: The film Pressure focuses on the Scottish meteorologist who helped to save D-Day. Pressure explores the tense 72 hours before the Normandy invasion and highlights the crucial role of Captain James Stagg. He advised General Eisenhower and Allied leaders to delay the invasion because of bad weather. That 24-hour delay changed the course of the war. The film emphasizes leadership and the importance of taking into account the advice of expert counselors. Rich Thomason reporting.
3: Also at townhall.com, the U.S. Secret Service says a man who opened fire near a White House security checkpoint is dead. It was the third incident of gunfire in the vicinity of President Trump in the past month. The agency says in a statement that the man approached a checkpoint Saturday evening. Breaking news and analysis at townhall.com.
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0: It is Thursday, May the 7th, and opening our second hour today, we are honored to be joined by Robert F. Kennedy Jr. He's the Secretary of Health and Human Services for President Donald Trump. Mr. Secretary, I want to thank you for your time today. I know you're out traveling in Ohio, and I want to get to your travels in just a moment. But I want to start here, and this has been in the news. You have been talking lately about the overprescribing of antidepressants. I think this is a story that needs a lot more investigation. You brought it up to the public. Tell us about what you think the problem is here and what the federal government can do about it.
13: Yeah, I mean, about 20% of our kids are now on some kind of psychiatric medication, either SSRIs or benzos or Adderall or a number of others. And we now know much more about the difficulties in coming off of those medications. And also the limitations, although they work for some people, as many as 80 people, 80% of people don't get any benefit or get a negative result. And then they find it's very difficult to get off. I want to make clear, we're not telling people not to use the medications. We're not telling people to get off. But we're making it easier. We're making patients better informed. So we've written letters, dear colleague letters, to every doctor in the country, telling them, informing them about some of the issues, and providing now training for deprescribing. A lot of physicians, most physicians do not know how to deprescribe. We're also allowing them to get compensation. We're making a IDC code so that doctors can receive compensation and bill time for deprescribing the medication and going through that with the patient. We're also training the physicians and prescribers in 1,400 federally funded health centers, which serve about 39 million Americans, and how to deprescribe these medications. And we're also telling doctors to inform the patients about the difficulties of going through withdrawal before they're prescribed, so that the patients have informed consent and they're walking into it with their eyes open.
0: Mr. Secretary, I want to talk to you about the drug industry in general. You've been, of course, a critic of the drug industry in the past. On the other hand, the president has struck some important agreements with the drug industry to lower drug prices. You've been part of those negotiations. I'm curious, has your work on these deals with the drug industry, and now that you've been in office for a few months, over a year now, has any of this changed your view about the drug industry in America, about how it works and what the future of it might be?
13: I mean, we've gotten very good cooperation. We've now completed negotiations with the 17 largest pharmaceutical companies, covering about 86% of the medications that Americans use. And now, over the past 30 years, Americans have been paying the most for pharmaceutical products of any country in the world. So we only have 4.2% of the world's population, Scott. We provide about 75% of the profits and revenues for pharmaceutical companies. And that's because the same drug that is made in an American factory, sold in America, sells for one-third of the price, and sometimes as much as one-tenth of the price in Europe. And President Trump has always been irked by that disparity, and he instructed me and Dr. Oz to redress it. And we spent 10 months in negotiations with the pharmaceutical companies and now have agreements for them that for all new pharmaceutical products, America will be paying the lowest prices in the world. And for the most popular existing ones, we will also be paying the lowest prices in the world.
0: Let me ask you a question about your views on the development of life-saving drugs. It's a philosophical question, really. Who should really be in the lead on this? Should it be pharmaceutical companies, or should it be more at the direction of the U.S. government? I guess the question is, do you generally prefer more private sector investment here, or do you want more government oversight and control over the development of cures?
13: No, the drug development, this country has always led the world in pharmaceutical innovations, and some of the greatest pharmaceutical drugs that Americans use to alleviate pain, to cure disease, have come from private innovation, and we want to encourage that. And the policy of this administration is to do everything we can to encourage private innovation. while continuing to lead the world on scientific research. So we, NIH, provides about 75% of the total funding for biomedical research in the world. We're going to continue to do that, but the greatest innovations come from the private sector, and we need to make it easier for them to compete with China. Over the past 5 years, China's gone from having 3% of the clinical trials to having almost 50%. And over 50% of the new drugs that were patented or licensed last year came from China. So we are losing our lead in biomedical research to the Chinese, and the president wants to end that and restore America's lead, and we're taking innovative steps to make that happen as quickly as possible.
14: That voice you're hearing on the show today, RFK Jr., Secretary of Health and Human Services. Mr. Secretary, you're out driving around Ohio right now. I think you have or are going to speak to the City Club of Cleveland. I know you've been making some visits around recovery housing and also about nutrition in schools. I'm curious about your travels in Ohio. What's the message for the people out there today?
13: Well, we were in Medina County today at a sober house. That is actually a sober house and a farm where addicts can work on the farm, addicts in recovery. There's also a clubhouse. There's a community center. There's family support. And we're looking at these model programs around the country. I was in Phoenix 2 weeks ago looking at a series of programs there to learn more about what the government should be supporting and what we can do most to encourage and to support recovery in the states. I'm very encouraged by what I saw out of here. Just an extraordinary experiment in restoring not just the addicts, but entire communities. And it's working here in Medina County, and, you know, I've seen it working in other parts of the country, and we want to make sure our policies, our government policies, are aligned with to support these kind of efforts.
14: That's encouraging news to hear. I do have a question about another HHS program. Last September, HHS unveiled details on how states can apply to receive funding from the $50 billion Rural Health Transformation Program. This came from the Big Beautiful Bill, the Working Families Tax Cut Act. How is that going so far? Do you feel like the money is getting out into rural areas for the health transformation programs that you intended?
13: Yeah, that program is an extraordinary success. You know, Scott, particularly rural hospitals are in a lot of trouble right now. 120 of them have closed since 2010. And our urban hospitals are doing very well. In fact, they're making a lot of money. The rural hospitals, for a number of reasons, are withering. And when these hospitals close, it does not just deny rural Americans convenient access to health care. They're oftentimes the largest employer in the community. They have the highest paying jobs. When that hospital closes, the entire community, because of the lack of accessibility to health care. So if we're going to save rural America, we've got to save these rural hospitals. And before we came in, Medicaid was sending about 7% of its funding to rural hospitals. It's about $20 billion a year. President Trump's Rural Health Transformation Initiative adds 10 a year to that amount, so it's a huge influx, a 50% raise in the amount of money. It's going to restore dilapidated buildings to get access to AI, to retain workers, to do telehealth, to do all the things that will transform rural health in this country and make it sustainable for the next 30 or 40 years.
14: Secretary of Health and Human Services, Robert F. Kennedy, Jr., I know you're traveling and you've got a lot of work to do in Ohio, but we're grateful for your time today. Thanks for joining us. We got to take a break here on the Scott Jennings Show. When we come back, Senator Ron Johnson of Wisconsin will be here with us. Don't go anywhere.
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14: I wasn't expecting it, but once you see who built the modern education system, everything clicks. 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This documentary exposes how the classroom didn't just evolve. It was intentionally designed, standardized, and centralized. Powerful institutions shaped it, and now they protect it. Billions of dollars flow through education organizations while test scores collapse. 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Bureaucracies grew stronger and kids lost freedom. 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It calcified, and if we don't challenge it, it will not change. That's why independent platforms matter. Angel Studios is willing to distribute stories that mainstream outlets won't touch. 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
18: This is John Katzmatidis, the Cat's Corner. Well, I remember the movie Mr. Smith Goes to Washington. What happened? We have too many politicians in Washington that know nothing about business. Why? We need more common sense in Washington. Whether we're talking about the federal government, state government, you need common sense. 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Doctors, lawyers, accountants, professionals, business people, and blue-collar workers. And that's the only way we can come out with common sense. Putting on taxes and regulations without knowledge of what happens. Some of the states are not doing a good job. All they do is raise taxes. And then when they need more money, they tax the taxes. I mean, you got to laugh about it, but it's happening. We need people that have common sense, a balance of power in all our legislative functions to be able to operate our country, our states, our cities more efficiently. This is John Katzmatidis, the Cat's Corner.
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20: A selling book, a revolution of common sense. Here's Scott Jennings.
14: Monday, April the 13th. Welcome back to the show. There's been a major political shakeup in Europe. Hungarian Prime Minister Viktor Orban is out after 16 years in power. There was an election, and he lost. Joining us now, Henry Olson, who is senior fellow at the Ethics and Public Policy Center is on the ground in Hungary covering the election. Henry, great to have you on the show. I've been following your work for quite some time. Tell us what happened in this election. Was it expected that Orban was going to lose? Oh, I think we may have lost Henry Olsen. Okay, we're trying to connect Henry from Hungary, so he's going to reconnect, I think. But anyway,
1: the last 4 years, the polls showed the opposition ahead, and it ended up being a massive landslide. People rejecting a 16-year incumbent who had kind of run out of gas, turned out of touch, and delivered no GDP growth for 4 years.
14: So, Henry, we've seen some interest in Hungary from the American right. Orban has become something of a hero to many on the right. We saw J.D. Vance in Europe last week trying to help Orban. How do people in Hungary react to American involvement, interest in intervention in their campaign season? Okay, so Henry Olsen, I think we're having some connection issues with Henry. Is he back now? All right, tell you what, let's dump this. So Henry Olsen is trying to connect from Hungary, but obviously we're having some back and forth. Basically, my question was, we've seen Vice President Vance involved in this. We've seen people in American Republican politics talking about Viktor Orban is something of a hero to them, but obviously he didn't win his election over the weekend. So we'll try to get Henry Olsen back. But the news out of Hungary is as Henry Olsen was telling us, is that the election did not go Orban's way. Let's do this. Let's talk about the cruise. We're having the cruise in November, and it's the unforgettable Gulf of America cruise. The internet will be better on the cruise than it is for our guests. I can assure you of that. When we get on the ship, we are going to have internet on there, along with good food, along with sailing upon turquoise waters, along with white sand beaches, along with incredible conversations about the future of our country. I'll be there. Mike Gallagher will be there. Larry O'Connor from Town Hall will be there. And this is all happening in mid-November. It goes in and out of Fort Lauderdale, which I love, by the way. And right after the election, we'll get in and out of Fort Lauderdale for about a week, and we're going to take this cruise. We're going to celebrate the 250th anniversary of our country. We're going to talk about the midterm election. We're going to talk about the upcoming 2028 election. We want you to come with us. Text the word cruise to 94878. 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That is the only way you can book your cabin, and we hope to see you there. So do we, Sean, we have him on the phone. Henry Olsen is calling in from Hungary. We accepted the long-distance charges. Henry, I did a poor job of explaining what was going on there, and so I've got about a minute left here. Just give us what happened. Orban was in for 16 years. We had some American sort of interest and intervention in the election in the campaign season. How do people in Hungary sort of react to all that, having like J.D. Vance on the ground there? Did that have any impact on the election at all?
21: No, not at all. They just did not care. It is something that they had decided a long time ago that they didn't want to have the prime minister back because he wasn't delivering a good economy. And the fact that Trump and J.D. Vance were here was completely ignored by the Hungarian people.
14: Interesting. And sort of give us an idea of the opposition campaign. Was it just like, hey, this guy's been in too long, the economy's not very good, or were there other sort of local issues at play? I assume you think they ran a rather effective campaign.
21: They ran a very effective campaign. They talked about corruption, that this is a government that's a lot more state-centric than Americans. There's a lot of people who get state contracts. And they said, look at all these friends of Viktor Orban who have suddenly become rich overnight. They're stealing from the Hungarian people. So you had that, and you also had they've been sending money on subsidies to pensioners and to families and not investing as much in hospitals and roads. And that upset a lot of people who weren't getting those checks. So you had the three things. You had poor economy, corruption, and let's shift the money away from cronies and pensions over to roads and hospitals. And people said, let's give the new guy a chance.
14: Henry Olson is senior fellow at the Ethics and Public Policy Center. He's on the ground in Hungary reporting on the election loss of Viktor Orban, who is out of power after 16 years. When we come back, more on the Iranian naval blockade right after this on the Scott Jennings Show.

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4: 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You either achieve the rank or you don't. In addition, you have both outdoor experiences, which is important for mental health and just getting out there, combined with life skills and wilderness training. Our kids learn how to do first aid and CPR, or they could get a scuba diving certification. They learn archery, how to ride a canoe, but then they also could do a merit badge that's based on a particular skill.
1: Stay informed. Reaching Out with Gregory Floyd, Saturday afternoon at 2:30, and again at 9 p.m. on AM 970. The Answer.
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10: Welcome back to the show here on Thursday, April the 9th. You know, I've been spending some time in our nation's capital, and if you have been here, I'm sure you can't help but notice everywhere you look, Washington, D.C. is being refreshed, restored, beautified, and finally made safe. It's happening exactly at the right time as preparations ramp up for a major milestone, which is America's 250th anniversary this summer. Joining us to discuss this, Secretary of Interior Doug Burgum, to talk about those preparations and how our nation's capital and the country is getting ready to mark this historic moment. Secretary Burgum, welcome back here to the Scott Jennings Show. I've been going around D.C., and everywhere I look, I see Department of Interior signs, National Park Service signs. You guys are getting the city in shape, and boy, it is noticeable on almost every corner. Congratulations on the effort, and tell us about it.
11: Well, thank you, Scott. Great to be with you. And of course, there's one person to thank that's the cheerleader, the leader, the commander-in-chief himself, President Trump, deeply invested, deeply interested, signed an executive order about making D.C. safe and beautiful. That unleashed a number of both emergency authorities, but also funding for us to go do what's get done. And it's been incredible. Between the separate organization, the U.S. Park Police, which is the nation's oldest federal police force, founded by George Washington in 1791. They've got special authorities for the National Mall, the parkways that come in and out of Washington, D.C., the Statue of Liberty and Ellis Island and the Golden Gate Recreation Area. So these are the icons, the memorials in D.C., the Statue of Liberty. These are the icons of democracy that the world sees these images, and the U.S. Park Police is there to protect them. And the tens of millions of visitors that visit these places every year. So a real serious security result. But like a lot of organizations, the U.S. Park Police had been, under the previous administration, had been defunded under this sort of defund the police approach. They had reduced about half their size. A typical year, these guys used to be at a force of about 600. They were down to 300 here in D.C. We've doubled that size back again. A typical year for hiring was 24 officers. We've hired 300 highly qualified, experienced officers into the U.S. Park Police in the last 6 months, have them deployed. Working with the National Park Service, which controls the National Mall, that group has removed over 82 homeless camps in a very efficient, effective, and humane way, relocating these folks that generally that are dealing with both addiction and mental health issues, dual diagnosis. But without a front page story from the Washington Post, if you can believe that, Scott, So we've done that. Over 1,000 graffiti sites have been removed, and the crime rate is dropped in D.C. to the lowest levels that you've seen in some cases in 100 years. And so that's on the safe side. And on the beauty side, happy to talk about that. But President Trump, there's not a detail that doesn't, whether it's the reflecting pond in front of the, between the Lincoln and the Washington Memorial, and he's calling me like, are you the pond guy? I just had someone in my office saying that that pond is dirty. We got to get that thing drained this afternoon. I mean, he is on top of it. And he helped us get sure that we've got over $100 million. There's 19 fountains in D.C., many that haven't worked for decades, that are all being completely refurbished, that are going to be ready to go before the 4th of July to celebrate the U.S. 250, including places like Columbus Circle, you know, right outside of the Union Station between there and the Capitol. That place was just all it was
10: awful,
11: nonstop protests, and it was just awful. And, you know, homeless protests, whatever. Now the place is going to be beautiful. President Trump got a vision that we should have the most beautiful Capitol in the world. The greatest country in the world, out of the most beautiful capital and the safest. And progress is just visible, as you say, and you can feel it. People are getting back to, going back to restaurants. People are walking on the streets. It's exciting to see. And what a great President Trump's leadership here should be followed by every major metro blue mayor in the country that says they can't solve homelessness and they can't, you know, have clean and safe cities. I mean, he's proving out the formula that it can be done, and it starts with leadership.
10: Yeah, I've been coming in and out of Washington, D.C. now for almost 30 years. I don't remember a time when walking around I felt safer with it. I don't remember a time when, you know, you really weren't encountering a homeless encampment, as you mentioned. You don't see that at all anymore, the graffiti being cleaned up. But just sort of the city is being refreshed. You feel safer. And why shouldn't it? I mean, it's our capital. Millions of people come here from around the country and around the world. And on our 250th anniversary, you want the country to put its best foot forward. And by making Washington, D.C. safer and more beautiful, you're absolutely doing this. Just go back to the park police issue for a minute. I don't think a lot of people know this, that the park police has absolutely been part of this overall federal intervention in making Washington, D.C. safer. You know, we think about the FBI, we think about the cops and the traditional law enforcement agency, but these folks at the park police have been right in the middle of it, and it has worked. It has absolutely worked in getting these violent criminals off the streets, and that comes right under your leadership there at the Department of Interior.
11: Yeah, it was a... we got five different law enforcement agencies across park rangers, game wardens, Bureau of Indian Affairs, law enforcement. The U.S. Park Police, what a special group of people, you know, holding this responsibility. You know, if you were to go on the dark web and look at terrorist recruiting that happens around the world, the number one images that you see on those terrorist recruiting sites are either monuments on the National Mall or the Statue of Liberty. I mean, this is like literally going back to Al-Qaeda, which is like, we're going to try to recruit someone. These are the points of attack. U.S. Park Police said over 4 million people visit the Statue of Liberty every year. We've got to screen all those people before they get on a boat to go out to the island. They screen them again if they're going to go up in the statue. So this is a very serious group of people in the Park Police doing their job with great skill and care. But here in D.C., the D.C. Metro has about 4,000 people on their police force. We were down to 300. Now we're back up to 600, as I said. Over 20 to 25% of the arrests that have been made under the surge have been from this group that represents less than 10% of the people on the street. I mean, in terms of police force, this is the way when I was governor, you thought about your highway patrol as North Dakota's finest. The U.S. Park Police, they're the kings of the road here. When I was doing a ride along last fall, I found out that they'd have the authorities taken away from them, that they couldn't even do a pursuit. I was in the car. We had in front of us going through an area of neighborhood in D.C. known for its crime, but with federal nexus where they had authority. And we had a car that had stolen plates because they have license plate readers, had tinted windows. That's against the law. Smell of marijuana just reeking out of this vehicle. And I said, well, hey, we're going to pull these guys over. And they said, well, if we do, the D.C. judges will let them go. And I said, well, you know, I'm a ride-along. Let's pull them over anyway. They said, well, if we pull them over, they can just drive away because we don't have pursuit authority. I said, are you kidding me? And they said, wow. I said, we need to fix that. And they said, good luck. It'll take you 6 months. Then we'll have to be pulled off the road, 2 weeks of training. We'll have a bunch of lawyers tell us when we can chase, when we can't, when we can pursue. I said, check back. So then, again, with the support of President Trump, the next day we put out a memo that said pursuit authority reinstated, like less than 24 hours from when I was on the ride along. The email went out at 5 o'clock, and some of the officers thought they're getting punked. They're like, this can't be possible. Are you sure this is a real thing? I mean, like starting tonight, we can actually go back and do our law enforcement, why we signed up. The answer was yes. So they go on the night shift at 6:15. They pull somebody over just like I described. They get out of the car. They start walking towards him as they've been doing for years. Car just drives away because they thought there's no pursuit authority. They jump back in. They chase him. In a matter of minutes, you've got the guys that are fleeing looking over their shoulder. They crash. The team walks up to him, arrests him, a bunch of priors on these guys. And the people that were fleeing said to the law enforcement, you can't chase us. That's against the rules. You can't do that. And I said to the team that was involved in the first pursuit, I said, well, what did you say to them? And one guy smiled and said, I said, oh, you guys didn't get the email. The email that had come out an hour earlier. There's now been in 6 months, 150 successful pursuits in this urban area without an incident by our fabulous U.S. Park Police. And on terms of illegal guns taken off, way more than 25% of the illegal guns, again, have come from this group of elite warriors that we have that are out there making the city safe again. And it's dangerous work. I mean, one of the guys that I did the ride along with that told me about the pursuit, he's the officer that got shot a couple weeks ago, ambushed by some guys that been released after being suspected of murder. They led these guys into an ambush. He was shot and then was went through his shoulder, came back out, and the officer was released from the emergency room that night. I was traveling on the West Coast. I wanted to call him, make sure he was okay, because I had met him a few months ago on the ride along. So I found out who was giving him the ride home. It was one of the deputies. I called the deputy in the car and said, "Hey, this is Doug Burgum. You have XYZ officer. I don't want to say his name on the air for privacy reasons." But he said, "Yeah, he's right here. His wife is with him." I said, "Can he talk?" Put him on the phone. I talked to him, and thrilled that he was there. But and that's 11:30 at night. He's going home from the ER. But that's the perfect time to reach our president because he works all night, never sleeps. So I called the president. I called the president. And I said, "Mr. President, I know that you were briefed that we had a U.S. Park Police officer who's been shot. I know that you like to reach out to the families, but I want to let you know he's okay. He's heading home." And he's like, "Hey, send me his information. I'll call him tomorrow." So he called the officer the next day, and the officer was an unknown number, and the officer didn't pick it up because he thought, who's calling me from an unknown number? Listens to his voicemail. He's got a voicemail from President Trump, which he's now shared with all of his brothers in arms. But that's our president, supporting the front lines of the law enforcement. And the president came out, was with myself and others on when he started the surge, came out, met with hundreds of officers on the night that this thing was started. But when they know that the president has their back, they're going to get out there and do the job. We're giving them the pay, the resources, the equipment. We got more license plate readers. We've got more authorities. We've got more whatever. I mean, when you let law enforcement do their job, that's when you see the crime rates go down.
10: Yeah, what I love about all this story here, Secretary Burgum, is you have a hands-on president. You're a hands-on Secretary of the Interior, and you're willing to make quick decisions that make an actual difference. D.C. is going to be beautiful. D.C. is already safe again. And as we do America 250, I think the people of America deserve no less. Secretary of the Interior Doug Burgum, thanks for your time today. I look forward to seeing you soon, probably out in North Dakota when we do the Teddy Roosevelt Library. I'll see you then. But thanks for coming by the show today.
11: Absolutely. That's going to be another fabulous Freedom 250 event, the opening of the Theodore Roosevelt Library at the entrance to the Theodore Roosevelt National Park. It's going to be fantastic. Right. We'll see you there, if not sooner, Scott. Thank you.
10: All right, thanks, Doug. Appreciate your time today. We'll wrap up the show when we come back. It's Scott Jennings on Salem.
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10: Common sense being broadcast coast to coast and worldwide here on Salem, and we're on location at Trump Doral. The House Republicans are meeting. They invited me down, and we've had 7 of our 8 guests, and our final guest is here. Our final speaker is the speaker. Mike Johnson from Louisiana is here. Mr. Speaker, thanks for the invite to be with you all. I know you're having a lot of conversations with the members. It's a tight majority. Every conservative out there wants to know how you intend to frame the debate in the coming elections. What are we going to hear from you and the Republican Party?
20: It's very clear this is a contrast election.
14: By the way, thank you for speaking to the House Republicans. You got them all fired up. You guys should have heard the audience. You should have heard all the glowing reviews that Scott got after speaking to us. It was Reagan-esque. It was Churchillian. It was the happy warrior. I love it that, you know, it's about common sense. And that's your brand, and that's our brand, and that's what we're going to run on, Scott, because it's a contrast election. You talk about one party doing what we said, keeping our promises, returning America to common sense. That's why America's back. And the question is, do we want to return to the old days where they were taking us off a woke leftist DEI insurgent left cliff?

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2: The State of the Union was a great display of that. Hey, stand up if you think the first job of the federal government is to protect American citizens instead of illegal aliens. They all sat on their hands. Today, right now as we speak, they're demonstrating this yet again. They have shut down the Department of Homeland Security because they don't want immigration enforcement to take place. I mean, it's really dangerous stuff.
3: You're getting the highest level intelligence briefings on the war and everything going on overseas, but also the terrorism threats, the possible sleeper cells that we've seen now popping up here in the United States. DHS is closed, as you just mentioned. Are you concerned that this closure is putting Americans at risk, whether it's from terrorism, whether it's from what goes on at our airports? Are people at risk right now because of Democratic intransigence on this issue?
2: It is an objective fact, undeniable, that Americans are at higher risk right now because Democrats are playing political games. And this is, you look at yesterday, these two guys throwing pipe bombs in the middle of New York City at a crowd. You could have had dozens of people die there. You had a terrorist event on Sunday, another part of the country. DHS has the alarm bells going. Hey, look out, there are sleeper cells almost certainly surrounding the country and in the country because the border was wide open for 4 years. So we have to take this very seriously, and they are not only shutting down the very agencies required to keep us safe, but also to respond to national disasters like FEMA and, you know, the Coast Guard. I mean, very essential services. They're going without pay. They're having personnel shortages, and that's why if you missed a wedding or a funeral or your flight to spring break, you can blame the Democrats for that, because that's what's happening at the airports as well.
3: You're in constant contact with the Commander-in-Chief. You're getting briefings from the Secretary of War and the Secretary of State. Are you satisfied with the American war effort, and do you have any expectations of how long you think it'll take for us to meet our objectives here?
2: The president was here last night. I spent a couple hours with him yesterday in small group out on the stage and then privately, and he's saying the same thing consistently. We're almost done here. It was a limited scope operation with a very specific mission set. We believe that mission is almost accomplished, and it's going to be very short term. We're on, I think, day 10. I don't think it goes much longer, and that's not just my conjecture. That's what the Commander-in-Chief is saying to us, even behind the curtain.
3: That's Mike Johnson. He is the Speaker of the House of Representatives. He is a congressman from Louisiana. Mr. Speaker, you're presiding over the narrowest majority, but yet you continue to deliver results for the conservatives who elected this majority and for the American people. Thanks for coming on the Scott Jennings Show. We are live today and wrapping up now from Trump Doral. We're in Miami. Speaker Johnson was the eighth member of the U.S. House that we had on the show today. Thanks for the invitation to be here to the House Republicans. Thanks to all of you all for listening. We'll have more Common Sense tomorrow on Salem.
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4: Breaking news at Town Hall. I'm Bob Agnew in Washington. In a speech at Arlington National Cemetery this afternoon, President Trump remarked on the significance of Memorial Day.
5: Before we hail the founding, we honor the fallen. Before we celebrate the triumph, we pay the tribute. Before we crown the victory, we count the cost. Today we are reminded that there could be no 4th of July without America's armed forces, and there could be no Independence Day without Memorial Day.
4: And from New York, correspondent Julie Walker takes a look at the origins of Memorial Day and the way it's changed over the years.
6: Memorial Day, a U.S. holiday officially about mourning the nation's fallen service members. The first national observance was Decoration Day after the American Civil War. Retired Army Lieutenant General Patricia Jarajo reflects on its meaning in relation to her 9/11 service.
7: I've seen the sacrifices of our men and women and people that were willing to raise the right hand after we got attacked.
6: It has also become a signal of the unofficial start of summer, a long weekend of leisure activities and holiday sales. I'm Julie Walker.
4: The U.S. and Iran appear to be closing in on a deal that would end the war. Regional officials say the agreement would gradually reopen the Strait of Hormuz and see the U.S. end its blockade of Iranian ports, something that should ease the global energy crisis. Iran will also give up its stockpile of highly enriched uranium. President Trump has added a new condition he would like to see as part of any agreement. He says it should include a requirement for several additional Muslim-majority countries, such as Saudi Arabia and Turkey, to join the Abraham Accords. That's the U.S. brokered accords aimed at normalizing relations with Israel, forged during President Trump's first term. More from townhall.com.
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4: Congressional candidate Chris DeGaulle told the Salem News correspondent Willie Nelson what he would like to see President Trump double down on, and also highlights the importance of the SAVE Act.
9: I think that President Trump insisting that we have voter integrity, if you don't have that, Willie, what else is there? If you don't protect the sanctity of the vote, what have you? So you can't have rigged votes, you can't have illegal people voting. That's a system that we do have right now and is being rewarded. The SAVE Act is critically important. These institutionalists in Washington that say, well, the filibuster, and we can't. If you don't protect our elections, then what have you?
4: Stegall, a former Salem radio talk show host, is running for Missouri's 6th Congressional District. Some good news in Southern California, where the risk of a catastrophic explosion of a damaged chemical tank seems to have been eliminated after a close overnight inspection found that there was a crack in the tank. That's allowing pressure to be relieved. Breaking news at townhall.com.
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13: 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It's not America's Fund anymore. It's just thefund.org now. And I'm joined by Christy Stover and Beth Birchfield, who will be with me at the beginning of the program and at the end of the program to talk about the amazing people we talked to in between. Christy, let's start with you. Can you tell us your history with the fund and how you got to connect up with them?
14: Absolutely. I was a Marine Corps spouse, and it was my good fortune to know some of the ladies who started the fund many years ago in 2004. And in about 2007, I started as a volunteer, and I'm now coming into my 19th year with the fund, and I can't imagine what else I would do besides what I'm doing with the fund.
13: Yeah, I've talked to you before, not as often as Wendy Lathene, but you've been in and out of these programs over the 20 years on Veterans Day and Memorial Day, and you're still doing it. Wendy is retired. I'm not yet retired. I'm an old man, but I still love doing these shows. They're always inspiring. How about you, Christy? I mean, how about you, Beth? When did you get started with them?
14: I started with the fund as a volunteer in 2014. I was doing events and case management, and then I got hired on in 2015 or 16. So I just love it. I'm just like Christy. I wouldn't want to do anything else.
13: Well, I've been tempted to tell people, and I'm sure I'll talk with some of the service members. We were done with one war in 2021, the second war, and now we're back in a war, and there are new wounded arriving. Christy, have we seen any new wounded yet come through the fund?
14: Absolutely. We are taking everything on a case-by-case basis, which is not really anything new with the fund. That's how we've always operated, but we're looking at all of the military hospitals. A lot of them have come through Walter Reed, what used to be Bethesda, but we are looking at all of the military hospitals and keeping a close eye on the situation.
13: Yeah, Gary Sinise was on not too long ago and was telling me that the Sinise Foundation has also swung into action. But Beth, what do you expect in this new wave of injured? Medicine's gotten better, but rehabilitation still takes a long time.
14: Yeah, I expect us to respond like we have for 20 years, to be at the need of the service member and what the families need, whatever that looks like. Some need bedside assistance, some need travel. Sometimes, you know, we're able to see the service members in person. Sometimes they're in other locations, but whatever is needed is what we'll do. And honestly, just like the service members stay ready and willing to get the call, we do the same.
13: All right. Now, I don't have stats this year. I do have, and I will be giving many, many, many times throughout the program, the phone number, which is 760-725-3680. It's closed today, but people can leave their name and number, 760-725-3680. At the end of every hour, I'll give the snail mail address, but the easiest way to give is at thefund.org. Christy, can you talk people through the stats, by which I mean how much raised over the 22 years of the fund's life, how much spent, how much in the endowment, how many service members taken care of?
14: We have helped over 38,000 service members, and that has equated, when we help somebody, it's important to note that we look at the whole family, whether it's a young service person whose parents maybe are involved in being a caregiver, or if it's somebody who's married with children, we look at the whole family. So those 38,000 service members have equated to helping over 100,000 service member family members.
13: Wow.
14: And that's just something that we like to keep at the forefront of the mind because we're looking at the whole picture. I don't have a count actually in front of me about what that equates to in dollars, but we still are at 92 cents of every dollar goes directly to a veteran or a program that supports them.
13: And I don't want to throw any shade on any other veterans group, but the reason I've been comfortable for all these decades working with the fund is that their overhead has never been above 8%. And you'll find with a lot of veterans organizations that for a variety of reasons, they're at 15 and 20 and 25%, not the fund. The fund has always been at 8% or lower. Beth, do you recall how much money has been raised over the years, both by individual donations and with the help of the foundation in Arizona?
14: You know, I don't have that number, but what I can tell you is thanks to wonderful donors like your listeners, we have been able to give out 478,000 grants and we've actually grown to over 40,000 service members. So that's something that we want to stay super proud of. You know, we could not do it without the help of donors like your listeners and being able to come on and be on shows like this one. So thanks so much.
13: It's also over $300 million. I just like to know if you've broken the $400 million number. It's all amazing because, Christy, you go back, it's a kitchen table at Camp Pendleton. It's Wendy and
14: That's
13: Karen.
14: That's exactly what it was. It was a pass the hat.
13: Tell people about it. The origin myth, which is the origin story, is always inspiring.
14: There were three Marine Corps spouses. Our CEO and founder, Karen Gunther, was a nurse at Naval Hospital Camp Pendleton, and she learned of some of the wounded coming back. For the listeners who might not know, if somebody is wounded in combat, they go to the first place that can help them. But then if their injury isn't catastrophic, they will eventually come to a hospital that's closer to where they were stationed, or if they know that they're going to separate from the military, it will be a hospital close to where they live. And so when Karen Gunther saw the wounded coming home, these were people who had nothing, because when somebody's wounded, they're taken right out of combat. Nobody runs back to get their belongings or uniforms. So this young Marine had clothes that had been donated to him from the different hospitals, and his wife was the only one there helping him. And she said, we can't do this. We have to do better for those who serve our country. And so she got together with a few friends literally around her kitchen table. They passed a hat, and that service member was the very first person to get a grant.
13: And 40,000 service members later, they're going strong. Beth, in terms of mission, it'll never be over. Mm-hmm. I like to stress that to people. It won't be over because the fund was set up with it being. And your board, if anyone goes to the fund.org and looks at your board, it's not a board you really want to mess around with, is it?
15: It's not. We are very blessed with the former chairman, General Dumford. We have the former Sergeant Major of the Marine Corps, Sergeant Major Kent. We have executives from companies all over the world. We are very, very, very blessed with a fantastic board who work very hard. They understand the military community. They understand the needs. They understand the mission. And so we are going strong with our board.
13: And I want to say at the beginning of the show, because sometimes I forget, they have a special estate planning division. And Christy, I don't know if you're ready to talk about this, but my brother-in-law has the Semper Fi Fund in his estate plan. He's a Vietnam Marine. He's fine. But he's been hearing over the years about the fund, the Semper Fi Fund. And a lot of Marines want to leave a bequest to the fund. How do they get in touch with you to do that?
14: It's very easy if they go to our website, thefund.org, which you've mentioned, and they can navigate that website quite easily. And then what will happen is one of our great staff members will reach out to them for a one-on-one connection, a little bit like case management, but something that will work with them to find out what the person's comfortable with doing, what their ultimate wishes are, and they'll walk through them, hold their hand the whole time.
13: All right. Now, I also want, Beth, people out there who like to organize events, you're very event-driven. You never say no to anyone, whether it's a water park or a golf event. Tell people about that.
15: Absolutely. So one of the reasons why we are able to keep our overhead so low is because we don't do any of our own fundraising events. So let's say the Boy Scouts or a civic organization or a community would like to hold a golf tournament and they want the proceeds to come to us. We have a whole staff full of community event managers, and we'll just get you in contact with one of them and they'll walk you right through the process. It is such a fantastic part of our organization that we could not run without our community events team.
13: And we're about to talk with service members until the end of the show, and you ladies will come back. If anybody listening knows someone who's in a dark place right now, should they come to the fund, what do they do?
15: 100%. You can just go to thefund.org, fill out the contact us form, and we will get in touch with you within 24 hours.
13: That is, I can't express enough. It's been a long war. A lot of people are still isolated, but 40,000 people aren't because of thefund.org and people like you who are listening, who make a small contribution maybe every year or a large contribution once, or put them in their estate plan. Twice a year we talk with these wonderful ladies. Now sit back and enjoy. We've got 10 stories coming up. Men and women wounded in the service of the United States and making their recoveries, and they're amazing. I've read their bios, so stand by on this Memorial Day edition of the UGO Show.

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6: 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They take care of wounded warriors from all the services. One of them is Lieutenant Colonel Matthew Katalik. Colonel, welcome. I'm married into a Marine Corps family. I'm a civilian, so if I get anything wrong, just forgive me. I'm just kind of used to the Marines, though. I was reading your story, and it's a pretty amazing one. First, where do we find you today?
7: I live in Pickens, South Carolina, and I'm a purchasing and logistics manager at Champion Aerospace. So I've maintained work in the aerospace industry, provide parts to a lot of military aircraft, but of South Carolina, and everything is, as far as I know, I'm the only Matthew Kutalek in the world. So unfortunately, I'm easy to find, and fortunately, I'm easy to find.
6: Well, then, are you an East Coast Marine, or are you both Coast Marine? Because I met my wife and got married to her on Pendleton.
7: Oh, yeah. No, mostly in East Coast Marine Station, Camp Lejeune, Quantico, the Pentagon, Charleston, South Carolina, my whole career.
6: Okay. Now, I understand you were wounded first in Afghanistan. Tell us about that. When it happened, how it happened.
7: Absolutely. Yeah, it was in March of 2010. I was a company commander for Weapons Company, 2nd Battalion, 2nd Marines, the Warlords. We were the furthest southern unit in all of Afghanistan, engaged in heavy combat on a daily basis. That particular time, We penetrated through enemy area of operations about 8 kilometers in the cover of darkness, and then we did an all-out company-size assault of about 150 Marines and Afghan soldiers against enemy personnel. And then throughout the duration of that, during a portion of it, we encountered sniper fire for one of the first times of the deployment. I'd heard it quite frequently in the Battle of Fallujah in 2004. They were aiming for one of my Marines in front of me, Corporal Kevin Sheeby, and unfortunately on the fifth shot at him, the high-velocity bullet slammed it inside of my right leg and caused horrific injuries to my leg, and it was due by the grace of God and then the incredible actions of my corpsman, my company first sergeant, radio operator, and a whole host of other personnel. They saved my leg and my life over the coming subsequent hours.
6: Oh, they saved your leg. After I read about your wounds, I wasn't so sure about that. You almost bled out, and the golden hour is the golden hour. How'd they get you out of there if you're in South Afghanistan?
7: That was a pretty incredible story. The Lord was watching over. So I actually had two other Marines that were wounded, but their wounds were relatively minor. So I had Army medevac helicopters already inbound. It was about a 30-minute flight to our location, so they were right in the desert already. And my radio operator, Garrett Baker from Stillwater, Oklahoma, redirected the aircraft to my position. My corpsman, Doc Ty, gave me a high tourniquet, and then by the time I got to the aid station, I was literally 25 minutes after getting shot. The surgeons and the whole surgical team immediately knocked me out, saved my leg, my life. I lost about 18 units of blood in that initial surgery due to two or three arteries being severed in my lower leg and just massive trauma of the high-velocity bullet ricocheting inside my leg.
6: Now, I am not surprised that you have three decorations for valor, including the Bronze Star with the V. I am surprised you went back to war 2 years after you got shot that way. Where did you go? Did you go to Fallujah after that?
7: No, it was quite the story. No, so 2 years, I made a commitment to my family, my wife, and my three girls, and to the Lord that, you know, the Lord saved my life, so I wanted to, I'm not going to let anybody defeat me in life ever. It's not going to happen to Matthew Kutilek. So 2 years after I was injured, went undergo 11 surgeries in multiple different bases. I got back to full duty, and I deployed back to Afghanistan for I was on a Special Operations Joint Task Force. But the crazy story is, when I landed in Afghanistan, it was in northern Afghanistan, and I realized, I looked up when I walked out of the C-17, and there was mountains all around us. And it was only then that I realized that that was the very location I had medevaced from 2 years prior. The only way I could tell was because looking up, I could see the Hindu Kush mountains with the snow peaks and so on. It was a very emotional time for me when I put my foot back on the ground in Afghanistan. But I stayed another 10 years and deployed back to Iraq in 2019-20, and I retired. I was stationed with the Pentagon, retired in 2021.
6: Did I? So you served your full 20. And my brother-in-law is Lieutenant Colonel of Vietnam era, and I see him a couple times a week, and I got to tell him this story. But were you in Fallujah, the first Battle of Fallujah?
7: Certainly was. I was a platoon commander with Weapons Company, 1st Battalion, 8th Marines, the Beirut Battalion. I was a platoon commander at that time, had about 42 Marines, 2 Navy corpsmen. Our battalion, 1-8, was cleared directly through the heart of the city. And, you know, we tragically lost 18 Marines during the Battle of Fallujah, several hundred wounded. An incredible experience. I had 8 of my Marines that were wounded. Fortunately, the Lord protected us, and none of my particular Marines in my platoon were killed during that deployment. But, you know, it was an incredible opportunity. I look back, you know, the average age of that platoon was 19 years old doing the country's business in the streets of Fallujah.
6: Yeah, my West Coast studio has a badge on it for J.P. Blacksmith. I don't know if you served with Lieutenant Blacksmith, but his father is a friend of mine. I taught his daughter, his sister in law school, and a lot of young men stayed behind in Fallujah. That was an amazing battle. How did the fund find you and help you, Colonel?
7: Yeah, that's another great story. So in 2005, I was the Marine Officer Instructor at the Citadel in Charleston, South Carolina. And that's when, you know, OIF and OEF started, or that's when they were continuing on. There was a lot of injuries. That's when the then Semper Fi Fund started. And so as a Marine Officer Instructor, we raised, we actually did a run, the Charleston Cooper River Bridge Run 10K with 55-pound packs on our back, and we raised over $110,000 for the fund. Fast forward 4 years from then is when I got injured, and when I was wheeled into Bethesda, and I was extremely, you know, my leg was very destroyed. I was on a lot of drug-induced after getting medevaced out of Germany. And the very first people at the door were my wife, Andrea, and the Semper Fi Fund, the very people we'd raised money for years prior.
6: Well, that's the first, I've told another Marine this. I've been doing this show for 22 years, and I always hear something new. You're the first person I've met who raised money for the fund who got it on the other side. It happens the other way a lot. They help people, and then they get involved in helping the fund. But you're the first person. And describe for the audience how they operate. I just love to emphasize, there's no red tape, the low overhead, and they make it happen when you need something.
7: Yep. Yeah, that's right. You're exactly right. So very little overhead, a huge team of volunteers, a lot of esprit de corps, just like good Marines do, that we've founded on by a lot of Marine veterans and spouses and so on. But, you know, they give a lot of money to wounded, ill, and injured veterans of all services, help them out. Even now, you know, I participate in a lot of cycling races, road races. That's how I recovered through my injury, trying to and motivate and set the example for others. But, you know, they provide direct support for the family members and the wounded Marines. For instance, in my case, when I was injured, my wife was pregnant with our third daughter. She had to leave two girls behind at home because you couldn't get a Bethesda. So the Semper Fi Fund, now the Semper Fi America's Fund, they provided funds for child care for my daughter, something that would not have been a great expense that would not have been taken care of otherwise.
6: So anyone from the fund going to be at any of the weddings of your four girls if and when they occur?
7: Potentially, yeah. I mean, the crazy thing is, it's one big family, and so everyone gets to know everybody. A lot of the fund personnel know me personally, my wife personally, because, you know, she was very pregnant with our third daughter when I was injured. So this is a great connection there. But we stay in touch with, you know, people. Here it is, 16 years later, and we stay in touch with a lot of people at the fund because they're so generous, selfless servants of the Marine Corps in this country. So on.
6: Well, thank you on this Memorial Day for your service and for all the men and women that you've served with who didn't come back and who have been wounded, and for saying good stuff about the fund so that the people in the audience know they can trust their donation going to good work with the fund. Okay. Colonel, have a good weekend. Enjoy with your family and your four girls. Thank you for spending time with me. Don't go anywhere, America. Lots more men like, well, not a lot of men like Colonel Kutelek, but there are more coming up. Stay tuned. I'm Hugh Hewitt.

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6: We talked about the changes to the law when it comes to victims and the accused. Someone breaks into your house, they get caught, they and their attorney are allowed to come back to your house to view the scene for defense. So tell us about that law. 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
7: 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We do fight as well as we can to get protective orders in those cases.
4: 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The Answer.
8: 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And this June, AM 970 is doing just that, right here in the heart of New York City. 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
9: Welcome back, America. Hugh Hewitt on our annual The Fun program on Memorial Day. So pleased to welcome Bryson Uribe, Lance Corporal Uribe. Welcome. Where do I find you today? And am I mangling your name or am I getting it right?
10: Yeah, I don't really go by that name, but that's my official legal name.
11: Oh, what would you go by?
10: Stuck in a hotel.
11: Call me. Tell me what to call you.
10: Bryson Banks.
11: Okay, Bryson Banks. Good to have you, Corporal. You're in a hotel. Whereabouts?
10: I'm stuck in Dallas, Texas. I had a bunch of weather, so I got my flight got canceled, and now I'm in the hotel until later today.
11: You know, weather in Dallas, weather in Chicago this time of year, that's what happens. Sorry about that. Where are you from originally?
10: I grew up in Oklahoma.
11: Okay, a Sooner. Do you follow the Sooners, or are you a Cowboy?
10: No, I went to UCLA, so I don't really follow the Sooners, but I've been to the games.
11: Okay.
10: It's insane.
11: When did you join the Marine Corps, and why did you join the Marine Corps?
10: I joined the Marine Corps in 2006, and, you know, I think a lot of us joined around that time because we saw what happened in 2001 and wanted to do our part in serving the country.
11: How were you injured, and when were you injured, and how goes the recovery?
10: I didn't have like a definite day I was injured. My stuff was just like accumulation of a bunch of small, like just a bunch of random stuff because I was a sniper, so back and knee and stuff like that. And I deployed to Iraq in 2008. My recoveries looked long, but really good. I think I've made a great recovery. The hardest part was going from the Marines to civilian life, and I think that's where we need some more infrastructure. But other than that, I think I've made a really good recovery.
11: Let's talk about the kind of infrastructure the fund provides. It used to be the Semper Fi Fund. I've been doing this show for 22 years. We made the switch to the fund.org, but people still want to know, what did the fund do for the vet that we're talking to? What did the fund do for you, and how did you find out about him?
10: Man, the fund has been incredible, and I wouldn't be where I'm at today without them. They sponsored me and getting like all my camera equipment that I shoot all the stand-up clips on that have made it to where I do this for a living. The laptop that I edit on that I'm talking to you on, they sponsored me for. And I found out about them through a friend. And I mean, everyone that I've been in contact with that organization has been incredible. And I feel like I owe a lot to them.
11: So you went in to the Marine Corps and you didn't know anything about the fund. How did they find you, or how did you find them when time came that you needed help in the transition to civilian life?
10: How I hear about most of the things is word of mouth through other veterans. So another veteran they had helped out told me about it and told me about their entrepreneur program. And so, yeah, a lot of the things we learn about in the military, or especially post-military for benefits, is word of mouth, buddies reaching out, helping you out.
11: So, Bryson, what is it that you do with clips and editing? What's the business?
10: So I'm a stand-up comedian, and so that's why I'm, yeah. And through those clips, I've gained over 200,000 followers between Instagram, Facebook, and TikTok, and I'm able to tour and do a lot of private gigs as well. And yeah, those clips are what, because the internet's kind of taken it to where you don't have a middleman anymore. So you're able to, if you produce good content and build a following, those typically translate to ticket sales.
11: So Bryson, I've done maybe 250 of these interviews, and I've had cowboys, I've had sheep herders, I've had small business people, you know, former military.
10: Wow. Duels.
11: You're the first comedian. How goes the business?
10: In the beginning, it's really rough, but now it's going really well. I mean, it's the coolest job in the world, man. I used to get kicked out of class for telling these jokes, and now I'm getting paid.
11: Well, bravo on the fun. How do people find you if they need a comedian?
10: Just Bryson Banks comedy on all socials. Or even if you just Google Bryson comedian, I'm the first that pops up. If you Google Marine comedian, I'm one of the first that pops up. So
11: Oh, well, that is a thank you for 6 minutes today. I hope you get out of Dallas soon. Look, we got a great affiliate in Dallas, and I don't want to offend anyone, but the sooner you can get away from Dallas-Fort Worth Airport, the better. Bryson, happy Memorial Day.
10: I agree.
11: Thank you for your service. Thanks for spending time with me. I'll be right back, America, on the Fun Memorial Day program. I'm Hugh Hewitt.

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7: 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Celebrating America 250. 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
9: Welcome back. Happy Memorial Day, America. I'm Hugh Hewitt, our annual fundraiser for the fund. And all day long on Memorial Day, I talk to people who have been helped out by the fund from various branches. Right now, I've got a Marine, a gunny sergeant, in fact. Stephen Nunez joins us. Where do I find you, Stephen? Where are you today?
10: I'm in Fort Worth, Texas, sir.
9: Okay, well, good. That's two Texans in a row. Where'd you come from originally? Are you a Texan originally?
10: Well, I was actually born in California, but as the saying goes, I got to Texas as fast as I could. At the age of two, I ended up, we moved to Texas, and I was raised there in Fort Worth.
9: Yeah, when did you join the Marine Corps?
10: So I joined the Marine Corps straight out of high school, the summer of 2001, so June 2001.
9: And when were you injured? And how were you injured?
10: So for me, I did my deployments while I was on active duty. So from 2002 to 2005 were my deployments. And for my injury is a PTSD. And that happened from my tours in Iraq.
9: Okay, so how is your recovery going? And the second follow-up question, which we'll spend the most time on, is how did the Semper Fi Fund or the fund just period? It's now the fund.org, but I always go back to its origins as the Semper Fi Fund. How did the fund help you? with your recovery?
10: Well, the fund has helped me tremendously over the years. I connected with the fund through a mutual friend, another Marine that I actually grew up with when we served during the same time frame. He had mentioned that I needed to reach out to the fund, and that was years and years ago. And from the very beginning, they were just super receptive and just poured into me in my healing process and connecting me with other veterans. Connecting me to resources and just getting me connected in a way that helps me to heal, but also to be able to serve others as well.
9: So you're an entrepreneur, obviously. I can tell from your background and the notes that they gave me, you're in landscape architecture. How did that path go from being a gunny sergeant to growing things? You were growing Marines, now you're growing things.
10: That's right, just a little bit of a transition. No. Actually, when I got out of the active duty, I started going to school. I wanted to use my GI Bill. And at first, I wasn't too sure what I was going to do. And I was working in landscape construction with my dad, a family business. And I started off in construction management and just quickly switched over to architecture. And that was kind of my undergraduate pathway. And then that led me to landscape architecture for my master's. And it's just something that really just clicked with me, resonated really well, because I've always been an artist and like designing, building things. And through my graduate studies in landscape architecture, I got into urban farming, and that's kind of the path where I started growing food and starting an urban farm there on the family property.
9: All right, now talk us a little bit through your relationship with the fund, your case manager, how often you are in touch with them, and how they help you.
10: Yeah, so my case manager has always been in touch with me since the very beginning. She has just been absolutely amazing and just regularly is checking up on me. That's kind of the main thing. And always just reaching out, hey, do you need anything? Is there anything we can do to support you? Or there's opportunities? Because once your case manager gets to know you, they know the things that you're interested in, the things that they think that you would probably benefit most from. So they always reach out and say, hey, we have this opportunity coming. Do you want to try this out? Even just like today, this being on this podcast, this interview is something that she reached out and said, I think you would be good for this. And they sent it my way, and I'm happy to be able to participate.
9: Now, when you get in touch with them, is there a lot of red tape if you have a request? Urban Gardens has got to have a whole bunch of different challenges for someone who's made the transition. How do you go about saying, hey, is this too outside of the park or is this okay?
10: You know, again, having that strong relationship with your the fund case manager is really important, because I can just reach out whenever, whether it's text, whether it's an email or a phone call. She's always happy to hear from me and explore those ideas. And they're never too crazy. I mean, she's helped me so much in regards to getting things funded to the farm, projects we're working on, even before the farm actually started. There was just an idea during graduate school, say, hey, I want to go learn about hydroponics at this one school in California. Can you guys help me? And right away, yes, we'll figure it out. And that planted the seed that eventually germinated into this pathway into urban agriculture.
9: Hey, you know, I don't know anything about hydroponics, Stephen. Zero, nothing, can't even spell it. How did you get interested in it?
10: So it was originally just through looking into urban agriculture and hydroponics being part of that pathway. My practice when it comes to urban agriculture is broader than just hydroponics. It's in the ground soil growing primarily, but that hydroponics component is something that came up to the forefront when I was researching it. And it's a great system to be able to grow food in small spaces year round if you have greenhouses like the one that I'm in today. And also it's a good way to make use of efficient use of our water, because it uses very little water to be able to grow food. So it's a great way to grow food in areas that have limited access to water.
9: Now, I'm a total civilian, though I married in the Marine Corps, and Gunny Sergeant says to me a whole bunch of things that don't involve hydroponics, growing things, and feeding people. How long did that transition take for you?
10: Well, it took a little while, but the good thing is that whenever I did my first enlistment on active duty, and then I transitioned to the reserve side. So that was kind of a good transition, and I was already at that point going to college for my undergraduate degree. So there was it was a slow transition, and you don't completely transition, right? You always have that Marine mentality. We're always wired a certain way, and sometimes it's a good thing, but sometimes I got to pull back a little bit and bring in the reins a little bit.
9: So we got less than a minute, and I appreciate your time on this Memorial Day. What should people know about the fund?
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12: Born on America's darkest day of September 11th, the Tunnel to Towers Foundation has been helping America's heroes ever since. Heroes like FDNY firefighter Robert E. Welch III. Robert served as a police officer before his appointment to the fire department in 2001, just weeks after the 9/11 attacks. He was on the front lines of 9/11 recovery efforts. Robert dedicated nearly two decades of his life to protecting his community. He also coached youth sports and shared a life full of love with his wife Jennifer and their three children. But Robert lost his courageous battle with

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2: Welcome back, America. Thank you for listening to this hour of our Memorial Day show. I hope you're having a great Memorial Day. I'm going to give you all the information on the fund, but first, I'm doing a double dip here today because people are generous on Memorial Day. They're having a wonderful start to their summer. I want to remind you that there are a bunch of kids who want to go to camp this summer, and it costs $200 to send a kid to camp, to the Angel Tree Camp. And I got a banner over at the top of HughHewitt.com that helps you send these kids to camp. 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And I know more of you intend to do that. You're going to give to the fund, and you're going to give to the camp. 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And I'll give you all the information on the fund in a second. But first, let me concentrate on the camp. 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It says Angel Tree Camping. 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Now, I want to give you the information again on the fund. The Semper Fi and America's Fund operate together. They merged years ago. They began as the Semper Fi Fund. They merged into the fund, thefund.org. Their phone number is 760-725-3680, 760-725-3680. You can also send a donation, snail mail, via check, to 825 College Boulevard, Suite 102, PMB 609, Peter Mary Baker, 609, Oceanside, California, 92057. Hey, mention Hugh Hewitt. They like to know where they reach people, even though this is completely free. They're not a sponsor of this. We've been doing this, I don't know, 44 or 46 times. Every Veteran Day and every Memorial Day, it's our way of giving back. And if you're in the federal government, the combined federal campaign number is 11459, right? The CFC number is 11459. You heard the ladies tell the story, but I'll tell you again. This all got started in 2003 around a kitchen table in Southern California at Camp Pendleton when wounded Marines started to come back from the war, and some spouses of Marines got together and said, "We got to take care of these people." And tens of millions of dollars later in an endowment, and they've served thousands of people from all the branches of the service, and they continue to do so because their commitment is for the life of the service member. So when you give, you're given to one of the best military charities in the United States, the equal of anyone when it comes to keeping overhead low and service high. Just remember, the easiest way to give to the fund is at thefund.org. thefund.org. Go and check it out for yourself. Get involved in their events. Host an event in your town, running the Marine Corps Marathon. Never alone, never forgotten. That's their slogan.

0: Thank you to everyone who helped me put together the Semper Fi Fund and the America's Fun show for this Memorial Day. Have a great Memorial Day 2026. I'll talk to you tomorrow on the next Hugh Hewitt show.
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2: Breaking news at Town Hall. I'm Bob Agnew in Washington. Honoring the nation's war dead, President Trump today offering a Memorial Day speech at Arlington National Cemetery.
3: We owe our liberty, our self-government, the glories of our history and our very nation itself to the generations who paid for it with everything they had, the ultimate sacrifice.
2: Memorial events taking place around the country, including in Peachtree City, Georgia. Correspondent Laura Winters was on hand as hundreds of people and dozens of veterans turned out to mourn the loss of friends killed in various wars.
4: More than 300 people showing up, wearing red, white, and blue outfits and waving American flags at this patriotic ceremony. U.S. Army veteran and retired military intelligence officer Joe Bowler, who served in Vietnam, tells me he supports President Trump and the war in Iran, as he personally fears the evil that terrorists could do with a nuclear weapon.
5: I believe our country is doing the right thing to rid itself of an evil that presents itself.
4: Covering Memorial Day, Laura Winters, Peachtree City, Georgia.
2: The U.S. and Iran appear to be closing in on a deal that would end the war. Secretary of State Marco Rubio says the U.S. remains hopeful, even though a lot of details still need to be worked out.
6: We have what I think is a pretty solid thing on the table in terms of their ability to open up the straits, get the straits open, enter into a very real, significant, time-limited negotiation on the nuclear matters, and hopefully we can pull it off. It has a lot of support in the Gulf. It has a lot of support globally. Every country that we've walked through it understands it's not just very reasonable, but it's the right thing for the world to get done.
2: Meanwhile, President Trump says that any agreement with Iran should include a new requirement for several additional countries, Muslim-majority countries, to join the Abraham Accords, and that would include Saudi Arabia and Turkey. That means peace with Israel. More at townhall.com.
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12: Welcome to Sekulow. It's Friday. We're kicking off what is, for a lot of people, a holiday weekend, if you will, as Memorial Day will be celebrated on Monday. A really good way to start our 250th celebration of America, I think, is to remember those who gave the ultimate sacrifice and died while serving our nation. Of course, Memorial Day on Monday. For a lot of people, we know you're going to have the day off. A lot of people will be, kind of kicking off summer that way. But I think it's a good reminder, again, as we head into a summer, really celebrating America, that this is a proper way to kind of kick off your, if you want to say, celebrations, by remembering those who, again, paid that ultimate price for our freedoms and for our safety here in America.
13: That's right, Logan. And as I think we reflect on this, not just remembering those that have given that ultimate sacrifice, but also just the foundations of this country itself.
12: Sure.
13: This is a good time. I encourage you, read the Declaration of Independence as many times as you can this year, but start now if you haven't yet, because we've heard already the way the media will try to spin things. They were trying to push back on Speaker of the House Mike Johnson for just quoting the Declaration of Independence. We've strayed so far in so many areas of this country from the foundations that that the founders really believed and wanted to happen, and the way that we could thrive as a country, that I think as much as we can, getting back to that, it's an important thing.
12: You know, and to pivot to what we're talking about a bit today, as we were going off the air yesterday, there was a big press conference that was happening in Minnesota about specifically the fraud scandal that has really rocked the country in general. But the details of what's coming out of these investigations. And remember, it is very easy. I know a lot of you say nothing ever gets done. There's, you know, we move on. I always say the media does move on very quickly, and we forget about these topics that become a dominant news story every day. But we've seen out of the Trump administration, and now we can say we saw it after, you know, there was RFK Jr. there. There was Dr. Oz there. A lot of people involved directly. They are still working on these cases, and it is bigger than I think anyone could imagine.
13: That's right. And as they continue to prosecute these cases, it not only is going to put an end to those individuals committing this fraud, but hopefully serve as a deterrent to those that continue or think, maybe I should defraud the United States. Yesterday, it was announced 15 individuals had been indicted for over $90 million in alleged healthcare fraud. It was a scheme in Minnesota, and it saw even things like $40 million worth of fraud that was targeted to programs that were supposed to help children and families with autism. So not only did they steal from the taxpayers, but that money wasn't going to families that needed it and could use that to help live and thrive in America. They were stealing that from children that need it.
12: Yeah, don't think of this as some sort of like Robin Hood scenario where, you know, there's fraud happening, but maybe that's good because the government is doing, you know. No, these are people who are going after specifically people that needed this money, diverting it to places it should not be going, and doing it to the tune of millions and millions and millions of dollars. When we get back, we are also going to give you a bit of a recap of all the incredible work that we have been doing, all of the great segments that we've had over the last week, so you're not going to want to miss that. That is here again on ACLJ.org, on YouTube, Rumble, however you get your podcast, we are there. 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Easiest way to do it, just go to ACLJ.org. And I want to get you involved. You know, yesterday we talked about Jack Smith. We talked about, you know, the deep state. Well, I know, you know, I don't really like saying that anymore. I like to find, you know, phrases that are new and fresh, but I feel like we're on repeat when we hear Jack Smith, deep state, James Comey. 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
15: The summer travel season is underway. Adam Levin, author of Swiped and founder of Cyber Scout, says, watch out for robocalls with deals that sound too good to be true. Scammers are now using AI.
16: Things really sound very authentic. You in a call, you may get somebody that sounds like somebody you've heard before.
15: The same warning applies to social media, text, or email. And Levin says, be careful when you book travel.
16: Just because it may sound like the travel service you've heard before doesn't necessarily mean it is.
15: A new scam warns you about a canceled flight or hotel room. 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And be aware that many systems are not secure. That's your Fox Business Report. I'm Jenny Coselda. Invested in you.
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12: 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So if you're ever trying to hide documents, do a little bit better of a job than relabeling it a chocolate cake recipe, a German chocolate cake recipe.
13: Well, that's not what the articles say, but someone in the break video specifically called it that. I'm like, well, how do they know precisely that Florida it was that
12: news,
13: style?
12: Florida local news decided it was a German chocolate cake. It had to have been. Yeah, because when you opened it, did it start with like a cover sheet?
13: Not according to the allegations. I think she just renamed the file. One of our Rumble ranters did say she's a recipe for disaster.
12: Ah, boom.
13: Got her.
12: I also see a lot of cake emojis and a lot of clown emojis. You know what? Send in the cakes. Send in the birthday cakes through our, if you're on YouTube chat. That being said, Jordan, we're going to talk a little more about this, but you're in Washington, D.C. Why don't you give an update of what's going on?
18: Sure. We're in Washington, D.C. today because I was actually today moving in three of our attorneys here at the office in D.C., ones who are on the broadcast regularly, Christy, Olivia and Nathan, to become members of the Supreme Court bar, which you do in front of the Supreme Court. So you go before the court. I'm the movement. So I introduce them, and then they are accepted in. They stand, they take their oath, and now they are members of the Supreme Court bar. Interesting to note today, this was not an argument day. Now, there's still a lot of people come in for this just to see the Supreme Court, even if it's just in session for 15 or 20 minutes. And they are going into conference, and they announce sometimes what they're in conference about. They are I was actually the last person to do the last movement today, and that was the last part of the business. And then they go right into conference after that, and it's a conference on our CNN case. So they go, it just so happened, I was standing before the court, and then they're going, right behind to their offices to meet together, to possibly decide on whether or not to take the case, not take the case, or ask for more information on the case. So it's a unique timing that got set up today.
12: Yeah, I always want to make sure that people understand the work of the ACLJ is so beyond whatever's happening in the news. Sure, we're going to cover that for you. We're going to talk about it. We're going to discuss what it looks like. And look, we got even more coming up with, again, discussing what's going on in Texas. But the work of the ACLJ continues. The legal work is so extensive. And today, obviously, a good day for many of our ACLJ attorneys getting to become a part of the Supreme Court of the United States. That is the level that your team is working at in Washington, D.C. And I want to make sure that though we cover what's happening today, that that's not forgotten.
13: Well, and I do want to get back.
18: Reminder, hey, guys, it is that reminder, too, guys, to all those justices, seeing those younger ACLJ attorneys that are coming up. Seeing me, who I know a lot of them, who when I was a kid, doing that and bringing in now a new group, and they're going back and discussing one of our cases, which is a major case involving New York Times versus Sullivan and the idea of defamation and malice and public officials and who qualifies. So big issues. And so all of that combined, it sticks in people's minds. Those visuals do matter. And sometimes you have to wonder, there's other things at work here that bring that all together today.
13: Well, and Jordan, to that point as well, for some of our audience, you hear about state bars like the Bar of Tennessee or the Bar of Virginia. What does it specifically mean to be a member of the Supreme Court bar? That's not one you hear about as commonly talked about. So maybe just to bring people up to speed, what does it mean? What is the Supreme Court bar?
18: So the Supreme Court bar requires a number of years of practice before joining. So you can't join the bar until you have 3 years of practice. There's a couple of other things, of requirements. And then you are able to, you're a direct officer of the court. So that would enable you to present not just file cases, but to actually present oral arguments. So most of us do that after we're working out of law school. A handful of years. People don't always do it right away on the third year. Sometimes they do, sometimes they don't, depending on the kind of legal work they do. Sometimes you're there and there's people who are in their 50s who have just decided they've wanted to join the bar. It also gives you a little bit more access to the cases. There's a special section. So when you've got big cases at the court, there's a special section that if you're a bar member, you can sit in. And so you don't have to be in the same like line that can stretch sometimes, you know, overnight. So there are benefits to that as well in the big cases. So it's something, it's special. It's a special moment for the families. We had family members come to see this happen. And it's it was pretty cool for me to have our younger team ask me to be their movement today at the Supreme Court.
12: Yeah, great moment. And look, we're going to continue on our conversations as well because we know a lot of you are just tuning in right now. Maybe you saw that headline and said, well, what are we talking about here? What are these Jack Smith's files? And again, Jack Smith, someone who I said I'd rather not ever have to speak the name of again, but somehow just keeps creeping back in because our team can't get enough of Jack Smith news.
19: Well, once again, these things keep happening. And I know we've talked about this earlier in the week, actually. I think this comes full circle here. Because you, earlier in the week, like, I'm also tired of saying deep state.
12: Deep state,
19: James Comey. I'm tired of saying James Comey. Because these things, you feel like it should be gone. But I want to replay what we led this week with. This is a bite from James Comey on Meet the Press. And what his kind of call to action to people that work in government, that work in the DOJ, work in the FBI. Here is what he had to say to them. Bite one.
20: Bragging about forcing out career prosecutors and agents because the president doesn't like a lawful investigation they conducted. Something is seriously broken at the top. But I have great confidence in the people down below who are just trying to hang on. And I'm urging them, hang on 2.5 years and then we can rebuild these institutions. But we need good people in those roles. America does.
19: And I feel like this this former DOJ employee is the type of person that James Comey was addressing there, Jordan, trying to say, just wait 2 more years and we can change everything that this administration has done to our DOJ and FBI. In reality, as you mentioned, this was an attorney. This was a managing assistant U.S. attorney in Florida that should have known better about what she was doing. Yeah. But she was stealing government documents.
18: They think they are. They hear these messages from their heroes like Jim Comey, and they think, like him, they can somehow get away with it. And unfortunately, they may not be as cunning or as, you know, how he tried to have other people leak things and all those kind of issues. These individuals, I mean, are just stealing documents off computers. I mean, you know, documents that should not have ever seen the light of day, and they knew that. But they think they're doing the right thing. And they're trying to make it political. And I think they're trying to send a political signal to their leaders that, yes, when there's a political change, you know, I'm the person who is willing to go to bat. I'm willing to do the make the hard decision. I don't know if they realize that they're going to end up in jail, likely, because of what they've done. I mean, this involves the president of the United States and an investigation that had to be closed because presidents of the United States cannot be criminally investigated or charged with a crime. And so these documents and this report never should have seen the light of day. It wasn't even necessarily finalized. We don't know. And so, again, he puts out those messages and people go to jail. Remember, Lois Lerner did the same thing. She thought she was getting messages from President Obama and the Obama team to take these actions against, because members of Congress were telling the IRS to do that. So she went and directly violated the law by targeting only groups with a specific viewpoint, thinking that it would help her get a better position that was politically appointed in the administration, that she would get a get some kind of better job or a longer term job. It could be really impressed the, as she called it, the political appointees and the Obama Biden team. Those people have all gotten in trouble and lost their careers. In this case, may go to jail because they are taking those messages to heart. And really doing what those leaders are saying, what those members of Congress said to do to those groups when it came to the Tea Party and conservative groups, and what Comey talks about when it comes to Donald Trump. It's like it normal rules, normal laws don't exist if it's Donald Trump's documents that shouldn't be released.
19: And once again, this individual faces, I believe, up to 20 years in prison. This was someone who had a career at the DOJ, 62 years old, and she could be facing 20 years in prison, which is close to the rest of your life in prison because of these actions. But Logan, I wonder this. Do you think that she was thinking of old-time movies where people would break out of jail and they would smuggle a file in a cake, like a file to get out of jail.
0: Yeah, yeah.
19: She was smuggling out of the DOJ a file, computer file, in a cake recipe.
0: It's not very young.
19: I think there's some humor to the method here, maybe. Like, oh, this is clever.
0: Yeah.
19: I think this will be funny in hindsight.
0: Maybe so.
19: I don't know.
0: I feel like it's just someone who was like, hey, what are they not going to search? Let's be real sneaky. What, 60-something-year-old woman?
19: Yes. Right? Yeah.
0: Of course she's going to have some cake recipes on her hard drive.
19: See, that's why I think people would be like, if they're concerned something was taken, they're like, well, while I'm here, I'm looking at these files that have been sent out, I'm going to check in on the chocolate cake.
0: Yeah, lemon pound cake style.
19: Just see what's going on.
0: Yeah, right, yeah.
19: Exactly.
0: If while you're there, you got to look at the cake and see what's going on. With that, phone lines are open for you at 1-800-684-3110. I want to hear from you today. And look, there is a way you can get involved in this as well. Help us defeat this right now. Help us stop these people who are inside. I don't like saying the deep state, but that's what they put on the script, Will, a bunch of times. You can take action with us. Help us defeat it. ACLJ.org/sign. That's ACLJ.org/sign. Or scan the QR code that you see on the screen right now. We have three lines open right now for you to call in. 1-800-684-3110. Rochelle and Neil, stay on hold. I'm going to take your calls. Some of them in the next segment. Of course, we're going to continue on. Then we're going to hear from Jeff Balaban from ACLJ Jerusalem coming up in the second half. We'll be right back.
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0: A little bit out in the open, Will, these conversations where you have just the ideas of how can we get involved. We got to rig the system. We got to change the way things run. We got to not only redistrict this map, how about we add to the Supreme Court? How about we add some restrictions to the Supreme Court? How about we add D.C. and Puerto Rico as a state? You know, these are all strategic moves. And they, look, again, maybe you can give it to her a little bit, Kamala Harris, and say, you know what? She's being honest. She's saying what she thinks needs to get done. She said this was a no-bad ideas call. And in that, built off of it and said, look, and thing is, a lot of these are old ideas, if you will. They're not necessarily new ideas. These are old ideas that most of the American people on both sides have shut down because they go, you know what? There is a difference between playing dirty and still playing fair a little bit. And of course, there is, at the end of the day, changing the Constitution to fit what you think could happen. And we were talking about election integrity this week. We have that petition you can sign joint for election integrity. This is what we're talking about. Because, look, I see some of you in the comments going, well, right now, shouldn't we be doing this? Shouldn't we be expanding the courts? Then it just becomes this endless cycle.
24: Right. And once again, that's just something that we have been against for a long time. The fact as well that she goes through this entire list, starting off with the Electoral College, the way that you are elected president, something she failed to do recently, saying, hey, I didn't win, so we got to have a conversation about changing this. That is principally from the Constitution of the United States. That is how the president is elected. And you even see, though, this isn't a hypothetical of her saying, let's have this conversation. You see that states are trying to do an end run around the Constitution currently. There's a popular vote interstate pact that has been going on for years, and they just added another state, Virginia, because they had the new Democrat governor. Their entire goal is they're saying we are going to come together and decide how we send our electoral college votes based off of, if we get enough, the popular vote. We're going to completely disenfranchise our entire state how they vote and say, we're going to look at the entire country if we can get enough. If they can get 270 electoral college votes, and they're over 200, folks, they're going to completely subvert the Constitution. That is happening in real time. It's not talked about enough.
1: And it's not, like I said, behind closed doors.
24: Right.
1: This is happening out and about.
24: That the state legislatures, especially in blue states or purple states, are pushing forward. It gets signed and they add their name to this list. It continues to grow. That's a top priority for Kamala Harris and her no bad ideas. This entire discussion isn't shocking because we know it's how they operate, but it is shocking how brazenly and openly they're saying, listen, we can't win. Her entire book was an excuse because it was like, I didn't have enough time to win. Now, she's trying to show herself as the leader of the party again. She clearly wants to run for president again. A lot of people are having these type calls because of the midterms and saying, listen, we know our ideas aren't going to get us elected. It's always an excuse. Maybe you should self-examine. Maybe you should realize all of the things that you were pushing for are why you were not elected president. Instead, it's like, clearly it's not us. Clearly, it's the Constitution that's the problem. Clearly, it's the rules of the game. Clearly, we need to have multi-member districts. That's where, in a state, you're represented by a few people. You're trying to completely change the fabric of what the founders put forward as our country. And there are ways to change the Constitution. Constitutional amendment process. They know they won't win there. So they're trying to come up with ways to legislatively or sneakily go around and change the entire rules of the game. But she even says further in a later bite, says we have to neutralize these red states from cheating, including blue states expanding their maps. So if one side does it, it's cheating. And the only way to fight cheating is with more cheating. It's so nonsensical. And we know that this has been a thing that people complain about with her, that she doesn't make sense. But she's sitting there and she's a powerful person pushing these ideas.
1: And it's sadly the case in general that even if you say one side is cheating and then but we need to do it ourselves, that's not that's actually a bipartisan thing that people do. The morals go out the door when it comes to making sure you're securing your election. It's sad. It's on both sides. I'm not saying this is a Democrat versus Republican thing, but now, like I said, it's done out in the open. It's done clear as day saying we need to do these things. We need to pack the court. We need to expand the court. We need all of these new plans to really change what is happening, like Will said, the fabric of the United States of America. And when you start doing that, and every election cycle, we make these big swooping changes, and we decide that, you know, this meant this for 100 years, but now it doesn't. Impeachment was this very specific issue that we know is very limited. All of a sudden, impeachment becomes something trivialized. All of these moments, even the filibuster, all these things that they bring up to end, a lot of them go back to what? Simply trying to secure more votes to continue themselves in power. It has nothing to do with the American people. The betterment of the American people has to do with keeping their jobs and keep money flowing in to their prospective parties.
24: Well, and once again, she led off calling this a no bad idea brainstorm and talked about talking about expanding the Supreme Court. Here's how far we are from a world where the Democrat Party still focused on the Constitution and respected the tradition of the United States. This is a bite. This is from not too long ago with someone that is a hero of the left. This is with Ruth Bader Ginsburg. And here is the kind of idea she thought expanding the Supreme Court was. Bite 21.
3: What does concern you? If you're not worried about the term limits, what are you worried about?
4: Well, what was the other? You mentioned
3: changing the number of justices.
4: Oh, yes, yes. There is no fixed number in the Constitution. So this court has had as few as 5, as many as 10. 9 seems to be a good number, and it's been that way for a long time. I have heard that there are some people on the Democratic side who would like to increase the number of judges. I think that was a bad idea when President Franklin Delano Roosevelt tried to pack the court.
24: So right there, one of the heroes of the left, Ruth Bader Ginsburg, the late justice on the Supreme Court, calling it explicitly a bad idea when Franklin Delano Roosevelt tried to pack the court. Now, I know that most of our audience does not
1: remember that time,
24: or even love the philosophy and jurisprudence of Ruth Bader Ginsburg, but she was speaking truth about this. Even yes,
1: well, she was wildly respected. Even amongst people who didn't agree with her,
24: they can change the number legislative of people on the Supreme Court. But even there, showing the wisdom of this is the number we need to be at. It's a bad idea to make the court political by just expanding it to get what you want. So when you have this complete difference in that interview,
1: it would no
24: with
1: longer
24: NPR
1: be a branch of an independent branch. It would just be
24: exactly
1: another way the current administration can get something through, get something done. You just take the Supreme Court, and if each time you can wipe it clean and add in your 9 justices or 10 justices or 20 justices or 4, you know, it doesn't matter what that number is. If it becomes just another arm of the administration, I want you to go to ACLJ.org. I want you to see what you can do. Not only can you see all the incredible free content, remember, the ACLJ provides all of our content, our media side and our legal work, by the way. If you need a lawyer, and it's within our scope, all of it is without a dollar being spent from you. No paywalls here at the ACLJ. That is only because people like you support the work. So while you're there and you're signing a petition, you're getting involved, you're reading all the great articles, if you could throw a few bucks by, that would really, really help us out. We'll be back. This is the shortest break. Barely enough just to take a breath. Less than a minute. We'll be right back.
2: Hi, it's Joe Piscopo. Have you heard what is being said about gold and silver? Jamie Dimon just said gold can easily go to $5,000 to $10,000. Bank of America's strategist Michael Harnett said $6,000 gold in the spring. And now multiple reports are noting a historic squeeze in the physical silver market, which is why silver has been outperforming gold this year. Yet both are significantly outperforming the U.S. stock indexes. 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
1: Welcome to Seculo. It's Friday. We're kicking off what is, for a lot of people, a holiday weekend, if you will, as Memorial Day will be celebrated on Monday. A really good way to start our 250th celebration of America, I think, is to remember those who gave the ultimate sacrifice and died while serving our nation. Of course, Memorial Day on Monday. For a lot of people, we know you're going to have the day off. A lot of people will be, kind of kicking off summer that way. But I think it's a good reminder, again, as we head into a summer, really celebrating America, that this is a proper way to kind of kick off your, if you want to say, celebrations by remembering those who, again, paid that ultimate price for our freedoms and for our safety here in America.
24: That's right, Logan. And as I think we reflect on this, not just remembering those that have given that ultimate sacrifice, but also just the foundations of this country itself.
1: Sure.
24: This is a good time. I encourage you, read the Declaration of Independence as many times as you can this year, but start now if you haven't yet, because we've heard already the way the media will try to spin things. They were trying to push back on Speaker of the House Mike Johnson for just quoting the Declaration of Independence. We've strayed so far in so many areas of this country from the foundations that that the founders really believed and wanted to happen, and the way that we could thrive as a country, that I think as much as we can, getting back to that, it's an important thing.
1: You know, and to pivot to what we're talking about a bit today, as we were going off the air, yesterday, there was a big press conference that was happening in Minnesota about specifically the fraud scandal that has really rocked the country in general. But the details of what's coming out of these investigations. And remember, it is very easy. I know a lot of you say nothing ever gets done. There's, you know, we move on. I always say the media does move on very quickly, and we forget about these topics that become a dominant news story every day. But we've seen out of the Trump administration, and now we can say we saw it after, you know, there was RFK Jr. there. There was Dr. Oz there. A lot of people involved directly. They are still working on these cases, and it is bigger than I think anyone could imagine.
24: That's right. And as they continue to prosecute these cases, it not only is going to put an end to those individuals committing this fraud, but hopefully serve as a deterrent to those that continue or think, maybe I should defraud the United States. Yesterday, it was announced 15 individuals had been indicted for over $90 million in alleged healthcare fraud. It was a scheme in Minnesota, and it saw even things like $40 million worth of fraud that was targeted to programs that were supposed to help children and families with autism. So not only did they steal from the taxpayers, but that money wasn't going to families that needed it and could use that to help live and thrive in America. They were stealing that from children that need it.
1: Yeah, don't think of this as some sort of like Robin Hood scenario where, you know, there's fraud happening, but maybe that's good because the government is doing, you know. No, these are people who are going after specifically people that needed this money, diverting it to places you should not be going, and doing it to the tune of millions and millions and millions of dollars. When we get back, we are also going to give you a bit of a recap of all the incredible work that we have been doing, all of the great segments that we've had over the last week, so you're not going to want to miss that. That is here again on ACLJ.org, on YouTube, Rumble, however you get your podcast. 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You know, yesterday we talked about Jack Smith. We talked about, you know, the deep state. Well, I know, you know, I don't really like saying that anymore. I like to find, you know, phrases that are new and fresh, but I feel like we're on repeat when we hear Jack Smith, deep state, James Comey. 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
24: Welcome back to Seculo. Will Haynes here. I'm joined now by Rick Grinnell. And Rick, I want to play this for you. It's something that is now, I've been talking about for 37 minutes, but I can't get over it. This is Katie Turr on MS Now, hosting her show, talking about what the Speaker of the House, Mike Johnson, had said at the Rededicate 250 event, where he was talking about and quoting the Declaration of Independence. But this is bite two. I want to play it for you and then get into some discussion about this.
8: What about this passage from Mike Johnson declaring that our rights do not derive from government? They come from you, our Creator and Heavenly Father. Is this him putting God over the Declaration of Independence? McKay?
9: Well, you know, I actually think that idea is not wholly uncommon. I mean, the idea that we have certain inalienable rights that come from God can be read in a fairly benign way.
24: Rick, you hear Katie Turr questioning if Mike Johnson's putting God over the Declaration of Independence, as if the Declaration of Independence itself didn't put God over it. But then McKay Coppins trying to spin as desperately as he can that it's not an uncommon idea, but you can read it benignly. I know it's MS now. It shouldn't be unexpected. But, I mean, is this really the mindset of the American left right now?
10: Well, look, I think that this just shows how out of touch they are. They are coastal elites. And as someone who lives in Los Angeles on the coast, I have to say they've even lost most of the coastal elites at this point, because I know a lot of coastal elites who are Christians who would absolutely say, of course, God is above the U.S. Constitution. I mean, this is not a radical idea. This is a pretty normal idea. Our founding fathers were men of God, and they expected people to live according to Christian principles. And I understand that our country is welcoming of others. I'm at the forefront of welcoming all people to the United States who go through the process legally, and there is no test. You don't have to be a Christian to be an American. Of course not. But there is no running from the fact that our forefathers were absolutely committed Christians who understood that God was in control. And this is not debatable, and I hope that the left melts down over this. I hope that the New York Times comes and starts attacking over this, because they will lose. I would love this fight, because politically it will benefit my party.
24: Well, and Rick, I think that's what's kind of disturbing about it, is that, one, we know that this similar sentiment was stated by Senator Kaine in a hearing last September, where he was shocked that someone that was a nominee before his committee had said basically just what's in the Declaration of Independence. This is the same party that is promoting No Kings rallies everywhere, forgetting that if it weren't for the Declaration of Independence removing the authority from the king and saying, hey, no, these rights, one, they're self-evident, pretty obvious here, we have these rights, but also that it doesn't come from government, it's just protected by government, that they're actually arguing the point of kings when they try to say government has the supreme and final word on the rights of the people. But right now, you even see, you mentioned you're from California. There's a fight going right now for the mayor of L.A., where someone who is pushing back on this notion of the government controlling everything, because when they do, they mess it up. You see Spencer Pratt rising in awareness, has a very clever campaign that he's running, which seems to be a very shoestring campaign, but he's making sense because he's pushing back on what has been so long of government supremacy within the California system. But you also couple that with seeing that Harmeet Dhillon at the DOJ has charged someone, come to a plea agreement with someone who was doing the type of election fraud that we all say is happening in places like California. But the left says if you point that out, you're dangerous to democracy. This individual was paying people to register to vote. It's illegal to do that. So when you look at California, is it kind of the petri dish or the microcosm that tells us the way that these fights are going to kind of spread out across the country?
10: Look, let me give you another analogy. This is the tip of the iceberg in California. We've been saying for years that our voter rolls are a mess, and they become messier when you don't allow there to be voter ID. When you ban voter ID, you're encouraging this behavior. And so we're going to have voter ID on the ballot in November in California, and I hope that this is the prime example. But let me also be clear to my friends on the left. This is not a one-off. This is a finely someone is looking at the problem situation, because we haven't had the media focus on this issue. We haven't had prosecutors, law enforcement officials. No one has been looking at this. But Billy Asaley, who is the U.S. attorney in L.A., is, I think, arguably the best U.S. attorney that the country has. He has gone after the homeless scam money. He's now going after this election voter roll fraud. We've known it's been there. I mean, we have a massive voter roll problem. California has been sued and lost multiple times because they don't clean up their voter rolls. And then when you put on top of that, not cleaning up your voter rolls and not requiring proper identification or checks and balances, you literally create a system where people cheat. And I'm sorry to be that blunt, but this is so obvious in California, and more people should be prosecuted. This is just the tip of the iceberg.
24: Well, and even you bring that up, this individual that that has now come to a plea deal with the federal government, but her entire job was a signature collector for ballot initiatives. We have seen how many times some ballot initiatives that the polling of California would tell you, even the Democrats in the state may not agree with. You even think about this latest thing, the redistricting, where the people of California spoke. They wanted an independent commission. Whether or not it was fully independent, that's another argument for another day. But then all of a sudden, they were so quickly able to get these ballot initiatives. I think you start to peel back the layers, as you say, and you see that it is just the tip of the iceberg. That is how they are able to ram through these things so quickly and maybe against the will of even the people that support the party in power there.
10: Look, a couple of things that are unique to California, in that Sacramento is controlled by the Democrats with a supermajority. They don't need to listen to Republicans. They have a supermajority. They can ram through everything. There's no checks on the system. Gavin has benefited from that. It's gotten crazier and crazier because it's really ruled by the woke left. You combine that with, you know, the San Jose Mercury News and the LA Times being more woke than our politicians. And you really have a system where there is no checks and the media are lazy and allowing this to happen. And so that's the perfect storm to have unchecked politicians going off the deep end and having fraud, massive fraud, corruption, where people's friends are getting, unqualified friends are getting contracts. You have out of control individuals who want to win elections start stealing elections with fake votes. This is all what's happening in California, and we have to be able to recognize the problem and fight back. And I do think that someone like Spencer Pratt, who's not a Republican, who is just a frustrated citizen of Los Angeles watching the chaos, he's really making inroads with the Hollywood crowd, and obviously Los Angeles is a city that is controlled by entertainment and Hollywood. Everybody works in the industry.
24: Rick, thank you so much for joining us today. And we are obviously going to be keeping an eye on what happens in California. But we're going to get back to this topic that we started with in the next segment, folks. So I have one line open. Give me a call, 1-800-684-3110. I'm going to try to get to all of you. I hope to play that video on the National Archives as well. If I don't, we'll play it soon. You'll see it a lot in lots of different variations of it as we go into this celebration, which should be a unifying celebration, which should be everyone maybe picking up a copy of our founding documents and reading them. Man, that's a good thing. You know, maybe we should start an initiative as well. We do see great things of this rededication at 250. We see the reading the Bible, but also I think people should just maybe read the founding documents, where we started, and also how far we've drifted from that with some politicians. We'll be right back with more on Seculo.
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24: Welcome back to Seculo. Final segment of the broadcast. This show has flown by today, but I want to get straight to your phone calls. Try to get through all of them if I can, because the lines are full right now, but I think some will open up here in a second. Let's go to Ann from Pennsylvania, who's an ACLJ champion, calling on line three. Ann, you're on Seculo.
14: Well, thank you so much. Thank you for that very, very brilliant analysis. You were preaching. Keep on preaching, dude. You are the best. You guys at ACLJ are the best. I'm not going to stop saying it. Okay. So, you know what? This Katie is absurd. Her comment is completely absurd because she's speaking as if the Declaration of Independence in and of itself already doesn't declare that our rights come from God. So she, what the left is going through, I truly believe, is an exorcism. There is a spiritual exorcism taking place with the left because they have always denied our rights. And our rights absolutely come from God. And I could go on about that, but one more quick thing. I want to let people know, once and for all, the separation of church and state is not in the United States Constitution. It is in a letter from Thomas Jefferson to the Danbury Baptist Church, promising that the government shall not infringe on the rights of Christianity. And one more quick point, and also declaring that we do not have an establishment of religion. Well, we don't. As we can see, there is no establishment of religion, because even though our country is founded on Judeo-Christian principles, other religions have freely practiced in this country. So the left is just completely inside out, on one side, the evil side, and they've shown it for years, and they have been assaulting Christians and Jews and so many other entities in so many different ways for so many years, and it's because of the ACLJ that I am so grateful. I am so, so grateful.
24: And thank you so much for your kind words and your support more than anything as an ACLJ champion. What we couldn't do this broadcast, we couldn't do any of the legal work without champions like you, with single one-time donors as well. Champions are monthly donors on a recurring basis. You said it, you forget it, you don't have to worry about it, but you know that you are contributing to this fight. Because, as Ann even said, the letter to the Danbury Baptists, everything was trying to protect people of faith from the government. The wall of separation line was about saying, hey, because of our founding documents, you don't have to worry about government corrupting the church like they saw in England, the Church of England. everything was within that context of pushing back against what the monarchy had done, where the state was a deity, where it was supreme. That is the foundation of this country. And I have a feeling we're going to hear a lot more like this as for once, some people are reading the Declaration of Independence again in this 250th anniversary year. Let's go on. I'm going to keep taking phone calls here. Marion from Texas, also an ACLJ champion on line two. You're on Seculo.

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2: Most powerful nation in the world is because we follow the rules of God, and hopefully we'll continue to do so. So that's my comment.
3: Thank you, Marion, for calling in, and thank you for being an ACLJ champion as well. We couldn't do this work without champions like you and like Ann, who called in earlier. I want to keep on with trying to get more phone calls in. Let's go to Jerry on line one from Tennessee. Jerry, you're on Seculo.
4: Hey, Will, you're doing a great job today.
3: I appreciate
4: it. It's hard when you're by yourself, but you're doing a great job.
3: Well, I have to thank our special producer today, Katie Turr, who gave me such a wonderful thing to kind of launch into today. So a little bit easier than normal being by myself today.
4: Absolutely. She sure did. You know, you hear something like what Katie Turr says there, or some of these other mainstream media folks, or a lot of our politicians, and you want to laugh. Because it proves that they're ignorant of history at the very least. But on top of that, really, when you get down to it, it shows that they are trying to deny the fact that there is a creator. Obviously, many of them don't believe in Christ, but let's go beyond that. They don't want to believe in a creator or a designer who has designed us for a specific purpose. And therefore, they are fighting against that. Why are they fighting against that? They would prefer that they, whoever this is, the lefts, the elitists, they would like to rule to tell us what we can or cannot do. If there is a designer, then they would be convicted and would have to follow the ways of that designer, that God who gave us these rights. And so that conviction is what causes them to run the opposite direction.
3: I agree with you 100%, Jerry. I'm cutting you off because I want to get to a couple more phone calls here at the end, but I agree. And when you see how afraid people are of truth, truth scares people because it's uncomfortable. It's uncomfortable that they aren't the supreme being in their life. They are trying to create a God in their image, and that God is government. That is what they want. They don't want the fact that they are created in the image of a creator who endowed them with rights. Catherine from Ohio, I think you're going to be our last caller of the day. I'm sorry, Leslie. Thank you so much for calling in. Try back tomorrow. But Catherine, you're on Seculo. Go ahead.
5: I just want to say, says you're endowed by your creator on able rights, like liberty and true happiness. This is referring to a higher power. A God of love and kindness that, you know, does nothing to cause harm. Emphasizes the higher power of God of love and kindness. That's a lot of people need to understand.
3: Catherine, thank you so much for calling in. Final call of the day. Once again, when we look at everything that we've discussed today, even the words, that's what I keep going back to in the Declaration of Independence, that the truths are self-evident. 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
7: Justice and the American way, bringing common sense to the world. 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

0: Well, I am proud to be an American, and I'm here with Rita Cosby, and she's proud to be an American. And,
1: I definitely am.
0: I'm of Greek background and Italian background, but I'm proud to be an American because that's my country, America. And Rita, you're proud to be a Polish and Danish.
1: Absolutely.
0: But you're an American.
1: And you know what, John, I think about today, my parents came with $100 into New York Harbor.
0: I think you got more than my father came with. Probably, but maybe $100.
1: That's
0: right.
1: I went to your dad's island. Yeah. That's true. Yeah. That's true. Yeah. But when you think about what we mean, not just to America, but what we mean to the world. My father said he cried when he saw the Statue of Liberty because he knew it meant freedom. And so that's what today means, and the sacrifice.
0: And we're running
1: people.
0: With a skeleton crew, and James Flippin, the news department, is also part of our. You're our co-guest host
1: today.
0: Yes,
1: we love having you, James.
2: Proud
1: we're so
2: to be,
1: thrilled.
2: Proud to be an American, proud to be part of Katz and Cosby, and proud to be part of 77 WABC.
0: You consider yourself a New Yorker or a New Jerseyite?
2: You know,
0: I'm getting down to the nitty-gritty.
1: Yeah. He lives in New Jersey
2: I do,
1: right.
2: And you know what? I'm definitely New Jersey through and through, as many of our listeners are. But I also am sort of a surrogate New Yorker because I've worked here for 20 years, very much pay attention to and care about the affairs of New York City. And it's the lifeblood of the region. It's the lifeblood of everybody who works and lives in New Jersey.
0: Are there more affairs in Washington, D.C. or New York City?
1: Well, I would probably say, having worked in Washington for a long time, too, I'd say Washington.
0: Yes. You
2: didn't have to think about that one too long.
1: I
0: talked to President...
1: Not involving me, by the way, but for the record. There were attempts.
0: I texted President Trump very early this morning.
1: Tell us about that.
0: No, I said we're both working today, and we joked about that.
1: The two of you are workaholics, which I love.
0: But I follow him. He's doing triple what I do. No matter how hard I think I'm working, he's doing triple what I do.
1: Well, I love that John will message at like 3-4 in the morning, and he writes back.
0: At 5:30.
1: Yeah, exactly. Yeah. But I usually write you back, right,
0: yes,
1: when you're sending it.
0: Exactly. At 3 o'clock in the morning, you write me back right away.
1: Exactly. I say, hi, I'm wide awake. So, John, what do you think? Today is Memorial Day, and as we talked about,
0: by the way,
1: your thoughts about Trump.
0: My doorman says to me, where's the Memorial Day parade? I said, what parade? And I Googled it. And there used to be a Memorial Day parade on Riverside Drive.
1: Yeah, pretty big one.
0: I'm not sure there is any. It said there is a Memorial Day parade on Jones Beach.
1: Right.
0: There is a Memorial Day parade with the Intrepid.
1: There's a big event at the Intrepid. There was this morning. There always is every Memorial Day.
0: And the other thing I could think of is the Labor Day parade. Well, the unions don't want to ruin their weekend, and they have it the week after Labor Day.
1: Yeah, because they want to enjoy the weekend, right?
0: Yes.
1: They'd like to not labor that weekend.
0: No labor on Labor Day parade.
1: I want to say one shout out also to President Trump, because he gave a great speech today, you guys, at Arlington National Cemetery.
0: Yes, I was listening to it.
1: So powerful. And John, also, you know what, to me...
0: And he's rebuilt the military.
1: Oh, he has.
0: The military...
1: And he loves them.
0: The military is happy to serve... with President Trump as the commander-in-chief.
1: Yeah, he got a huge applause. And what I also took away, John, too, from today was that there is such a reverence, not just for the military, the Gold Star families that were there. You could just see the love affair. But also, given the fact that we are dealing what we're dealing with Iran, you could just see there was a gravity of today, an appreciation of the sacrifice of those who have given all. And he also highlighted there have been 13 people killed and Operation Epic Fury in Iran. He highlighted that. He talked about those in World War II and past wars as well. So you could tell he understands being a commander-in-chief, if anybody does.
0: He does. He does understand that. In the control booth, we got Matt Wanning is working today. How you doing, Matt?
1: There he is. There he is.
0: And we got Phil. Macedonia Phil.
1: No. I call
0: no
1: him.
0: No longer Macedonia
1: no,
0: Phil.
1: No, he is Polish, too, as well.
0: Are you Polish, too,
1: yes.
0: Phil?
1: Yes.
0: I mean,
3: half
0: you know,
3: Polish.
1: See, there he is. Half Polish. See,
0: all
1: there
0: right,
1: you
0: so
1: go.
0: So why did they name you Macedonia
1: Carlos.
0: Phil?
1: Don't forget about Carlos. He's Greek.
0: Where's Carlos?
1: There
0: I
1: he
0: didn't
1: is.
0: See him.
1: He's
0: okay,
1: Greek.
0: Now I can see him.
1: Yeah. Come on, we got the whole UN here.
0: Carlos is from the darker side of Greece.
1: He is. I'm jealous because I'm Polish and Danish, so I'm Albanian. So
0: thank you all, guys, for making WABC run live most of the day today, and We were the only live show this morning.
1: Wow, and it was a good show.
0: I ran it, me and Dominic Carter.
1: And Jake, right?
0: And Jake Novak. We ran the show this morning.
1: Awesome group.
0: And in the control booth, we had Kevin Drosch. And we had...
2: Justin Wright.
0: Yes.
1: Right. So we're with all of you guys.
0: I thank them all for coming in today.
1: And by the way, who better than us to be live? I mean, the world is 24/7, so WABC is 24/7.
0: And we started over the weekend Worldwide News Network. And
1: yes.
0: We have a whole new team. We were just talking about it.
1: Helmed by Lee Harris.
0: Lee Harris is running it. And I guess we have to have a meeting how the WABC news team is going to interact with the worldwide news team.
1: Well, there's no shortage of news.
2: No,
1: that's for sure. And by the way, I think we should play a little Irish music, bringing in our guest here.
3: When Irish eyes are smiling, sure 'tis like a morn.
0: Well, Bill O'Reilly is home. He's in Ireland, and he's calling in from Ireland. And want to bring him in, Rita?
1: Absolutely. Bill O'Reilly, the great nonfiction, big best-selling author, of course, host.
0: The biggest.
1: The biggest ever. And Bill, there you are in Ireland calling us live. I love this. On Memorial Day, fill us in on your incredible journey.
4: Well, first of all, Bing Crosby is dead. Everybody didn't know that he's still deceased.
0: But like Frank Sinatra, we'll never forget his songs.
1: Yeah, he'll live on.
4: 80 degrees here.
1: Wow.
4: Today, record, it's usually 58. I'm in Killarney, which is in the southwestern part of the country, Dingle Peninsula. And now all the Irish are complaining about the heat. Usually they're getting rained on every second, right. And now the sun's out, and we actually went to the beach, down on the beach.
0: Wow.
4: So anyway, it needed a few days off, and I have to go to London to do the big civil war there going on.
0: Well, we hope you're able to talk to us from London. Last week we had, who did we have on from London talking about?
1: Oh, yeah, Niall Gardner.
0: That when King Charles went back after his meeting with Trump and he went back to London, all of a sudden the British realized they'd been invaded. It took them this long to realize they'd been invaded. I've been saying it for 2 years.
1: And also, Bill, he was saying that King Charles really bridged the gap between the guy who I call Neville Chamberlain, Keir Starmer, the prime minister there.
4: Well, anyway, the Irish don't like the British. You guys know that.
1: Yeah.
4: And they don't care what goes on there. Here, gasoline is $9 a gallon.
0: Oh, my God.
1: Oh, my God. Wow. Are they calling it California?
4: Steak runs about $55. So you're getting the same kind of inflation that we're getting over there in America. But there's not a lot of political stuff going on. I thought I'd see more. This is a big tourist area. They don't want to alienate anybody. You further north you go, then you get into that intense migration stuff and whether Trump's this or that. But down here, they taking advantage of the weather. We're having a good time, and that's where we are. Now, I try to give you guys some information about this Iran thing. I can't nail this thing down. I don't know what the president's going to do about it. He's got a deal that he says, but he said it before, in principle. What does that mean? Nobody knows. But I assume there'll have to be some clarification this week about what he's going to do with Iran. It's really become a problem for him and the Republican Party. And he's got to get this thing done because Americans obviously are paying at the gas pump and higher food prices.
0: And the number one item is what's going to happen in November. And I think the American people, regardless of Iran, regardless of what the Israelis think, the American people think it should be over and move on.
4: Yeah, well, polls show that. There's no doubt about it. They didn't figure it out in the first place. It was not well presented to them. We tried. I mean, I know what's going on over there. But these Iranians, they're causing economic havoc all over the world. So President Trump's going to have to do something decisive. I'd say, you know, about a week. I think he's got about a week to do something.
1: You know, Bill, I want to ask you I was watching, it was at the Wall Street Journal, some of the op-ed stuff that was coming out just a little bit ago and looking at it. And one of the things they're really concerned, and you see even some of the Ted Cruz's and other people like that coming out and saying that there shouldn't be any sort of sanction relief, unfreezing of assets. It's unclear if that's being discussed or not, obviously the Iranians certainly want that. But the big question is, how does Trump sort of straddle that if that were to come? Because already you can hear as I mentioned, the Ted Cruz and some of these other conservatives saying, do not unfreeze any money. Don't give them any money at any point.
4: No, he'll get killed if he does it.
1: Yep, I agree,
4: then
1: Bill.
4: Then they'll bring in Obama, giving the Iranians money not to do it, and they still did it. And the president's got to know that if he tries to buy them off without weapons inspectors and all that, he's going to get just hammered from both sides. And because the Wall Street Journal wants a regime change. I don't know how that's possible at this point, but that's what they want. And they have made that quite clear. And that's really the newspaper of record now. The New York Times is no longer the newspaper of record in the United States. The Wall Street Journal is, because of the investor class. And if it's perceived that the Iranians beat you, because you know that's what the propaganda is going to be, there's going to be a full-flown disaster in November.
1: The other issue, too, Bill, is you'll see over the weekend, and this has been the drumbeat from the Democratic side to begin with, is you also have to do something, too, on the other hand, that shows definite progress.
4: Well, Rita, you might have missed this, but the Democratic Party did throw down today. Alexander Ocasio-Cortez may run for president.
1: Oh, I saw that.
4: I think every mullah, every terrorist in the world go, oh, no. Oh, my God, you can't have that.
0: The Democratic Party has to lose 49 states for them to realize they're on the wrong track.
4: whatever it may be, my information is that in Tehran, when they heard that, they all took naps.
1: Yeah, I was going to say, because they knew all they have to do is wait. I mean, that's a scary premise. But what is scary, Bill, too, is leading up to that, there are a lot of people that believe like AOC, and they're coming out and saying, for what was this done? That's the other issue that he has to worry about at the end of the day, that there has to be at least some tangible change, that it doesn't just stop because you're already hearing the drumbeats of, okay, well, why did we spend X amount of money? Why did we go through this?
4: Sure, you got to get weapons inspectors in there.
1: Yeah.
4: I mean, it's not hard to understand what the victory looks like. And Hormuz will take care of itself after that. But if, you know, the Iranians are doing every sleight of hand in the world not to get anybody in there to verify what they're doing. And, you know, Trump's got to make that happen. Now, so far he said he does have that down, but I don't know. I think everybody's got to be a little skeptical here. But certainly he knows what's at stake, and it's his legacy, which is at stake right now.
1: Yeah, James Flippin is with us.
2: Hey, Bill. Yeah, James Flippin here. Happy to get a question here. I just wanted to point out the fact that a lot of people online seem to think the strengthening of the Abraham Accords is a big result of this. In other words, that there's going to be an Arab coalition that wants to put pushback on Iran in that region in a way that maybe hasn't happened over the last 50 years or so. Do you think that's a realistic expectation?
4: I don't want to break this to you, but the mullahs are more afraid of Ocasio-Cortez than they are the other Arab nations. Come on. I mean, these guys have been, they know what the game is over there, and they're not willing to risk much. They don't have much to risk. When are they going to send out a couple of sailboats? It's got to be America. and we have to do it again. Throughout our own history, it's always thrown into our lap. We have to beat the Japanese. We have to beat Hitler. We have to do this. We have to, you know, try to collapse the Soviet Union, which we did. Now we have to try to beat a terrorist state. And it always seems to come back to us and our blood and treasure. And on Memorial Day, people should think about that. No matter what your politics are, is that we always have to right the wrong. Spain isn't going to do it. I hate to break. I'm sorry, Spain. They're not doing it.
1: Yeah, especially now.
4: Midnight, they don't have genital 10. They're all hungry all the time over there. They can't do anything. We have to do it again.
0: Yeah, but that's a whole different discussion. It's a different discussion between the European community and allowing everybody to go their way and invade their countries, which is the stupidest thing I've ever heard in my life. And I put my foot down for Greece. And Greece, Greece followed my lead because they didn't want their... I said, do not allow our country to be invaded. And, you know, you'll be held accountable.
1: Bravo.
0: And
1: by the way, Poland has been one of the few European countries holding the line.
0: All right.
1: They've been
0: great. So there's two discussions here. The European community doing stupidity things. And that was the real reason for Brexit, and some of the Brits refused to say that. And the other thing is the NATO. I mean, at what point do we fund NATO, fund NATO, fund NATO? And we have a big problem with NATO. And I don't know. You know, Marco Rubio had a meeting with them over the weekend. Let's see what develops. But a European community problem, NATO problem, is two separate problems.
1: Yeah, what do you think, Bill? Because
4: I know you're very involved with Greece, John, but the person I fear the most is Kimberly Guilfoyle. All right, so Kimberly Guilfoyle leaves the U.S. Embassy in those 8-inch high heels. Nobody's coming into the country. They're going, no, we're not doing it. So she's controlling a lot of that. But you're right. The Europeans have been like, what is it now, 60, 70 years? We've been protecting them?
0: We've been protecting their ass for 100 years, since World War One. We saved their ass in World War One. We saved their ass in World War Two.
4: We bailed them in World War One, but in World War Two, we rebuilt the whole place.
0: Well, that's what President Trump is afraid of, that if he knocks out the island... we're going to have to pay to rebuild it ourselves.
4: Well, it's probably true.
1: Right. Yes. Yeah.
4: You know, and, you know, but anyway, it's I'll get a good look in London next week. I lived there for years. Some of you guys know.
0: I lived there, too, for 2 years when I ran Capital Airlines back in the 80s.
4: Yeah, but it's not what it used to be. But Ireland is. And you guys want a nice vacation, this is the place to go, that's for sure.
1: Well, send pictures, Bill. Thank you very much. And really great to have you there, and enjoy your time there. And can't wait to hear about your trip to London afterwards, too. That'll be great, Bill.
0: And if you're in the mood, call us from London, too.
1: Yeah, call us from London later this week. That'd be great, Bill.
4: Okay, guys.
0: Thank you so much.
1: Thank you so much. And, John, before we go to a break, what do you think in regard to
0: Iran? After this. I mean, I know. Listen, I know Trump long enough. He knows what he's thinking. I think the $64 trillion question with inflation is winning the election in November is more important than Iran. And that's what he's thinking. And we cannot afford. We lose the election in November. We lose more than just Iran.
1: Hopefully we get both.
0: And the fact is, no, it's no laughing matter anymore. It's that we have to solve the price of gasoline. And the price of crude oil has to come down ASAP. And once But the Fed is embarrassed to lower interest rates until the price of energy goes down.
1: You know,
0: Trump has it all set up. $18 trillion worth of new business coming in. Our Small Business Administration, let's say a car company builds a $5 billion outfit or a new hub.
1: Right, right.
0: And the SBA is ready to fund small businesses around that hub.
1: Right.
0: To create business. We're going to have the greatest economy in the world, number one. But we cannot allow Iran to hold us back. I know how the Israelis are feeling. To them, Israel is more important than the United States. To me, the United States is more important than anything, and we cannot afford to lose in November. And In my heart, I feel that is what Donald Trump makes his own decisions. But in my heart, I feel that's what Donald Trump is realizing. We cannot lose the November elections. Bring the price of energy down. Bring the interest rates down. Create a new $2 trillion economy in the United States. And as I predicted last year about the Dow Jones being 50,000, I believe the Dow Jones could go to 60,000 by December 31 if those things fall in place.
1: Wow.
0: Which is more important than the damn Iran and who's in charge. And bring in Victoria Coates.
1: Yeah. Wait. We have a break first.
0: We'll take the break. We're going to bring in Victoria Coates and
1: see. Wait. But hang on one second. I have one thing I want to ask you, though. Do you think, is there a way that he can have both? Because my fear, John, is that, and I agree with you, that obviously keeping it.
0: I don't think
1: my fear is he'll get hammered if he doesn't.
0: Let him get hammered that way, but getting the United States, it's more important the United States wins overall and wins November. Let the extreme right wing hang on him. But I think we could win 49 states if the Democratic Party is stupid enough to AOC.
1: And pushing people like Graham Platner, by the way, in the meantime. People like that.
0: And
1: we're going
0: to talk about it. But let's take the break and come back with Victoria Coates. And she's one smart lady. We'll find out how she feels.
1: She's coming.
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1: We are back here on Katz and Cosby, and joining us now is Victoria Coates, former Deputy National Security Advisor. Victoria, I don't know, did you hear John before the break?
11: I did not. I came on during the break. What was he saying?
1: So John, give her a recap. John believes what's online.
0: What's more important than Iran, is that we don't lose November. We lose November, then our country is in deep problems. If we allowed whoever's in charge of Iran to keep running it right now, open the Strait of Hormuz, get oil flowing again, bring the price of energy down. The price of energy comes down, then the Fed is not embarrassed to lower interest rates. So you go into September with lower interest rates. You go into September with low energy prices, and you go into September that trillions of dollars of new business are coming into America. The Small Business Administration fuels the small businesses to build around those new businesses coming into America, new pharmaceutical companies, new automobile companies. Then you're going to have a great economy in September, a great economy, and lower energy prices and lower interest rates. Then I think the Dow Jones could hit close to 60,000 by December 31. 2026. And that's just my opinion.
1: Knowing
0: Trump as long as I do, I feel that this is what he's feeling in his heart. But I'd like to get Victoria's opinion.
1: Yeah, what do you think, Victoria? Belief that winning the midterms
0: more important,
1: is John's thought. I would obviously love to see both. But your thoughts?
11: Well, I think I'm going to embrace the and, Rita. I'm going to be with you. And I strongly agree with everything John said. I work for a 501c3, so I would never, ever dabble in politics. But if I did, I would say that, yes, these midterms are extremely consequential for us as a country. And if we lose them, even just the House, we will be spending the next 2 years consumed with, you know, lawsuits. Nothing will be furthered from the president's agenda. That would be a disaster. So we really don't want that to happen. I agree. The sooner we can get energy flowing out of the Strait of Hormuz, the better. I heard a number of 218 for gasoline by Labor Day. If we can achieve that, John.
0: Yes.
11: We achieve everything that you're talking about.
0: I agree.
11: Time.
0: We need that great economy to be able to people realize we have the great economy, and a lot of people in Wall Street already vision that. But the Fed will not lower interest rates. They're embarrassed to lower interest rates because the way the newspapers and the press is running it, we're in a runaway inflation period again. It's not a runaway inflation period. The fact is that we have a temporary situation because we have a temporary high energy rate.
11: No, absolutely. And I mean, bear in mind all of those molecules that are bottled up in the Gulf. If they come roaring through the Strait, on top of everything we're producing here, we're going to have an oil glut before we know it. So I really think we're going to be looking at a summer of quickly diminishing energy prices, which will bring about the happy results you want. But at the same time, I mean, if what the president is telling us is accurate, and I have no reason to doubt him, he is insisting that we're going to get an expansion of the Abraham Accords. We're going to get the nuclear dust out of Iran. And that country has been destroyed. They just announced today they had to turn the internet back on because they can't afford to keep it off anymore. I assume that's part of them doing things to show good faith to us, as opposed to during the Obama administration when we had to send them tens of billions of dollars in cash to get them to talk to us. Now it's the shoes on the other foot. So we're going to see some additional changes in Iran. I think our happy outcome, Rita, where we're happy, John's happy. Everybody's happy. That can happen this summer.
1: Yeah, and I think it's going to happen soon, don't you, Victoria? Because he doesn't want to wait, to John's point. He doesn't want to be, you know, moved around back and forth by the Iranians, but he also knows that he wants to get the gas prices back where they should be.
0: And he really got pissed off. The president got really pissed off when Secretary Wright says, oh, we're going to go into high prices in January till January 27th. That was a lot of crap.
1: Yeah, it was a lot of crap.
0: It's going to come right down to 60 right when Hormuz is opened up and the fact that there's a ceasefire and there's no war.
1: Yeah, it'll drop. I think. Don't you think, John? I think it's going to drop immediately.
0: My only concern is that Putin realizes everything I've said and it keeps stirring the pot between China and Russia.
11: John, keep an eye on the Ukraine space, because Ukraine is starting to make some gains. They have this incredible new drone technology they've developed. And I'm working on a piece which is, you know, hey, don't look now, but did Donald Trump just resolve Ukraine? And if you go back to that meeting in the Oval Office in January of 2025 that everybody said was such a disaster, oh my gosh, Vice President Vance was so mean to President Zelensky. Well, you know what? That put the fear of God into President Zelensky, that the United States was not going to be his checkbook of first resort going forward. And he went back to Ukraine and said, we're going to have to do a lot of this on our own because the United States is going to help, and we have continued to help, but they're not going to be a blank check because Congress won't do it anymore. And the president won't do it anymore.
0: And the president says, we give you anything, I want my minerals back in return.
11: Yes.
0: Okay?
11: Exactly.
0: President Trump is a businessman. And I trust Zelensky, whatever his name is, I trust him as far as I can throw him. I can't throw him fast, far. And he's conning a lot of the American people. He is just as big as a con artist as Putin is. My opinion.
11: Well, he may well be, but the fact of the matter is, when he was read the riot act by the president and the vice president, he went back to Ukraine and said, we're going to have to do a lot of this. And they have done a remarkable job in terms of developing this new drone capacity.
1: Right.
11: And what the president said 2 weeks ago is, we will work with you on this. We will help you develop.
1: And helping, and also Victoria, helping, you know, Zelensky stepped up and is also helping dealing with the Iranian drones because they're, you know, with all ties with Russia. So that's been pretty interesting where he stepped up and helped the U.S. in that effort.
11: But this is how we can resolve Ukraine. I mean, because Ukraine is now taking back territory. It doesn't become our problem. That's Europe's problem. I mean, I agree with you, John. I mean, I don't have a lot of trust in leadership. But if they can start doing this on their own, that is how Trump has resolved the Ukraine war, by encouraging Ukraine to stand on its own 2 feet, figure out what its product is. We can sell that to partners and allies in the Gulf. That's great. And then Putin can just go pound sand, as far as I'm concerned. You know, it just, he's not a player anymore. If he's getting forced out of Ukraine in what is year five of his 3-day war.
1: Yeah, no, it's an interesting dynamic how they're all interconnected. Well, Victoria, thank you very much. We love hearing from you. And let's see where all this goes. Boy, interesting times we are in. Thank you, Victoria.
0: Thank you, Victoria.
1: Thank you.
11: Thanks, guys.
0: And what are we doing now? The top news of the day, Rita, sponsored by Goya Foods.
1: Did you have Goya beans?
0: I had Goya beans over the weekend.
1: I knew you did.
0: And I put Goya olive oil on top of it.
1: Wow, yummy. Well, here are the headlines.
12: It's the top news of the day, sponsored by Goya. Here's Rita Cosby.
1: And here are some of the headlines, guys. One day after Antifa members protested outside of the facility, the New Jersey governor is demanding the ICE detention center in Newark be shut down. Today, she was denied entry to the place a day after she joined New Jersey Democratic lawmakers to voice concerns about what she calls inhumane conditions there, including poor quality food. And also, Orange County fire officials say the immediate risk of an explosion has lessened at the overheated toxic chemical tank in Garden Grove, California. President Trump is approving a federal emergency declaration request in response. By the way, about 50,000 people are under evacuation orders. That is a big one. And everybody stick with us. We're going to have Beth Van Dyne. When we come back, we're going to talk about the border and sanctuary cities and a lot more.
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0: Oh, I love that song. And Rita, let's go to Texas and find out what the heck is going on.
1: Absolutely. And who better than Congresswoman Beth Van Dyne from the great state of Texas? And Congresswoman, fill us in on what's going on there, because one of the big things we're dealing with here, you probably heard this, the New York State Legislature is pushing and has agreed, they've passed this bill that makes New York State essentially a sanctuary state. No masks, also on ice. Can you believe this? They can't operate in public places like hospitals and parks. You can't make this up.
2: Well, look, and they're not enforcing the laws, and now they're going to try to prevent the federal government from enforcing the laws. Good luck with that. We have seen what has happened to cities left and right, where you've got criminals that are within the streets. They know that there is no enforcement, and what happens? Crime increases, deaths increase, robberies, rapes. Congratulations, New York. This is why everybody is fleeing your pathetic, sad state. And by the way, when you guys decide that you've had enough in New York, come on down to Dallas, come on down to Texas, and you will have a very welcoming crowd.
0: What's growing faster, Florida or Texas?
2: I think Texas won when they looked at what is the race for U-Haul vans. You know, people who are coming here, were like the ultimate destination for a U-Haul van. I think it was in Texas. I think we came in number one last year.
0: And what's the third? But, what's the number three state then?
2: Probably Tennessee.
1: Yeah, I was thinking like Tennessee or the Carolinas, maybe.
0: That way, you're halfway to paradise.
1: That's right.
2: I can tell you the states that they're not, right?
0: Yes.
2: All the states that are not.
0: Illinois, California, and New York State.
2: Exactly right. So, yeah, these states can continue to, you know, ignore the law, put their constituents' lives at risk. And they're going to continue to lose people to states that actually, you know, appreciate safety, appreciate, you know, abiding by the laws that are passed legally. And, you know, for this party that has fought for so long to have masks, remember this? They were firing people in the military, people in the government, forcing masks on healthcare workers, you name it. And now all of a sudden, no, you can't have masks. It means that it was a complete sham. It is all about power. And God love him, this is the reason why people are leaving your state.
1: You know, Beth Van Dyne, this is sort of also a bittersweet anniversary, isn't it? For I think you were with us, in fact, last year. Ava Moore, talk about that case.
2: Oh, it is just such a sad case. So Ava Moore lived in North Texas, and last year at this time she was with friends over at Lake Grapevine enjoying the Memorial Day weekend, and she got run over by a person who it was illegally in our country, who instead of trying to render aid to this woman, the illegal criminal immigrant left her there, she got in the car with her boyfriend. They hit other cars on the way out. She was ultimately arrested and charged for this crime, but as a result, this beautiful young woman died. Now, I had an opportunity and honor to be able to cross paths with her, because she had applied to be part of our Air Force Academy. And so she, she was an inspiration to others. I have kept in touch with her family. I attended a memorial over at her high school where they talked about how important she was to them. She was just preparing to be like one of America's best Air Force officers. And this is what she wanted to do. She was a leader. She was an athlete. And she loved this country, and she was beloved by so many. And this time last year, she just carelessly, her life was lost. Because we had an administration that refused, like you're seeing in New York, to actually enforce our laws. So, you know, I'm still grieving for her loss. I mean, God bless. Please keep your family in your prayers, especially on this day of the 1 year anniversary of her passing.
1: Yeah, absolutely. And sadly, there are so many families like that across the country. You know, you're not hearing anything different from Democrats. If anything, they're doubling and tripling down. I mean, you know what I'm thinking about in Texas on the Democratic side, you got this Tallarico guy, and he's on record there, Beth, saying New York, Texas should essentially be an open porch, come one, come all. I mean, that's scary. This is what's happening on the Democratic side.
2: Yeah, right. I mean, that's basically what he has said is, you know, if you are a Christian, you believe in welcome that at our border. I'm sorry, but if you're a Christian, you actually believe that laws have meaning. You believe that there is your respect for life. And they are doubling down on their crazy. And I think this is why they lost last year. I believe this is why they're going to lose in the midterm. But this is, you know, these crazy thoughts are not without danger. They're not without risk. You have seen, you know, how many different attempts on our president's life, how many hate crimes have been committed. And this is what they're learning. This is what they're learning from our media. This is what they're learning in school. This is what they're learning from politicians that continue to beat the drum of America is bad. Being somebody who loves our country is bad. Being white is bad. Being a male is bad. Being a Republican is horrible. You know, you're compared to being a Nazi. You're compared to being a demon, a devil. And it's no wonder that it is really inspiring people to turn to violence. It is a shame. I can't believe it's happening in our country. And instead of Democrats taking accountability and changing this horrible, hateful rhetoric, they are doubling down and making it even worse.
1: Yeah, I agree.
2: I mean, you just saw what happened at the White House earlier this week.
1: Yeah, it is.
0: Horrible.
1: It is. It's inciting. I agree. Beth Van Dyne, thank you so much. We always love having you on here, and we're thinking of Ava Moore's family. Thank you so much, Beth.
2: Thank you so much. And you all enjoy your Memorial Day.
0: And we love Texas.
1: And we love you.
0: The better way, the big discussion is the masculinity crisis in America. And we'll talk to you about that next time. And I want to make sure it's not that crisis of masculinity doesn't happen in Texas.
2: By the way, you want to talk about the crisis of masculinity? This actually may be turning around. If you think about the military recruitment that we had under the Biden administration versus the Trump administration, keep in mind that now the Army signed more than 61,500 future soldiers to reach its goal roughly 4 months ahead.
1: That's right? Awesome.
2: And the Air Force met its annual goal of 32,000 recruits. This is 5 months ahead of schedule. This is the first time that you are seeing this in years.
1: They love this commander.
0: We got to go. We got General Holt on the other line, and we promised him we got to go to the general. And thank you so much.
1: Thank you, Beth.
0: We love you.
1: Thank you.
0: And let's go to General Holt and find out. General Holt, are you on?
1: He is.
3: I'm right here.
1: Yeah,
0: General, let me tell you something. I don't know if you heard. We had some discussion with Bill O'Reilly. We had some discussion with
1: Victoria Coates.
0: It's more important. My opinion was it's more important to bring down the price of energy, bring down the interest rates, and move on, because it's more important to win November than what the heck is going on in Iran, that if we fought the war, it could go on for another 2 years.
3: I can see the track, John. Look, there's a lot of things happening out there. If you put the pieces together, it looks pretty good, because I don't think the president is really negotiating with the guy who calls himself the leader of the country. In fact, it's like there's two separate conversation sets going on.
0: The planet of the apes.
3: Yes. Wait a minute. If you looked at oil futures this morning at $89 a barrel, something is going on, and it looks really good. And what do we mean by that? Well, the president's now talking again about the Abraham Accords. Well, the Iranians are never going to sign on for that. Oh, wait a minute. The ruling regime is never going to sign on for that, but maybe the resistance movement would. And then if you look at the markets, well, you've got Turkey and other countries dumping their treasuries to raise cash. Mm-hmm. They're doing whatever it takes, but, you know, we're going to come out of this thing, I think, looking pretty darn good financially, because the ones who have been adversaries to us, they're getting wrecked. And actually, these are the ones from NATO that haven't even raised a finger to help us.
1: Right.
3: So I think this is going to get wrapped up pretty shortly. To your point, the midterms loom. That is a shot clock that is not going away. But you can see, if we get on the other side of this thing, gas starts plummeting. The dollar gets stronger.
0: And it gives the Fed a reason to bring interest rates down.
3: Absolutely. And then Warsh can bring down the interest rates. And now we're looking pretty darn good going into the fall.
1: So, Blaine, what happens this week with all the blockade, with everything? Where do you see this week going?
3: Well, I think the president is playing a nice game of I'm going to wait you out and you're going to fall under your own weight. But we've really got to get after Karg Island, the oil that's being dumped into the straits. This is what's keeping China on the sidelines for right now. We got to secure that. We got to get shipping back underway, expose the lies of Lloyd's of London. That's the only reason things are not moving through the straits, because they're threatening everybody. If you play ball with Trump, we're not going to play ball with you later. And all these things, they're coming down. Scott Bessent is as much an active duty general in this war as anybody else. And he has taken out the laundering and the scam bankers. And you can tell when countries like UAE say, oh, no more OPEC for us. We couldn't possibly. Look, things are happening. And it looks, it's not without risk. And we're not out of the woods. I'm not giving us an A-plus yet. But I'm saying I see the strategy coming together around a little place called the Abraham Accords. And yes. I'm optimistic.
0: Yes, General. And the thing that we're not talking about, and the military is not going to talk about, is we close the Strait of Hormuz so Iran can't make it through to cause the economic damage. Because we're not really capable of promising safe passage for the tankers across. There's too
3: many. Pretty soon we will be. Well, because the mines are going to get wrapped up, and then we're going to have a good time of it.
0: I hope so, because you know, with all those supersonic weapons, you blink your eyes and something gets hit.
3: That is exactly right, and that's why we have to take our national security very seriously, because we have a whole new suite of weapons out there on the planet. That's why the president is so big on Greenland. We cannot put a nation out there that's vulnerable to 7 minutes warning on a nuclear attack, and so that's why this Monroe Doctrine 2.0 is so very important, and the president is right to do so.
0: And the Abraham Accords. Let the Arab nations, let all the Arab nations, all of them, eventually control what goes on in Iran.
1: No, that'd be great. That would be great. Make them accountable. That's what I love about that. Make them a part of the security force.
3: And bring our forces home.
0: Because you can't depend on NATO.
3: No, but they're part of the, we now know they're part of the City of London financialists. They're getting wrecked, but they've done it to themselves. And we have given them every opportunity to come onto the side of the angels, and yet they don't.
1: Yeah, they haven't. We also have James Flippin with us.
4: General Holt, I wanted to ask you a question about what you were discussing with the oil being leaked into the Persian Gulf, and the fact that this is really, in essence, being done because Iran doesn't want to shut down their oil fields, and they have nowhere to put the oil. Are you surprised that that's not being used more from a strategic standpoint? In other words, that's an environmental crisis that the traditional political left is going to be sensitive towards. And I feel like there's the ability to use some of that soft power in the what I typically call fake news media to say, hey, look, this is just a massive environmental crisis here that the mullahs are okay with because they have nowhere else to put their oil. Are you surprised that's not being played up more in the news?
3: No, I'm not surprised at all, because they know no bounds on hypocritical behavior when it comes to the altar of the climate change worship. Here's another case in point. Come to the United States, where we're concerned about resource utilization on data centers going up, and we need to get that balance in check. But I don't see anybody who's all greened up going, oh, I'm so upset about this data center. They're just not doing it. So it's the same thing here. The crisis in the Straits is not as bad as what we saw in Iraq in the early days of that war, but we really need to keep those oil fields healthy for the free Iranian people as they come on. They're going to need that economy. Hey, guess what? China's going to need it too, and they're on the sidelines right now. We need to keep them right there.
1: Yeah, good point. Well, we'll see what happens. I think this week is going to be a big week, Blaine. We'll see where it goes.
3: Huge week.
1: Yep.
3: Huge week.
1: I agree. Thank you, Blaine, very much. We love having you. And joining us now,
3: yes,
1: thank you. And obviously thinking of you and obviously your comrades on Memorial Day. Thank you, Blaine. And joining us now, we have Miranda Devine joining us. Miranda, great to have you on. This Graham Plattner, you wrote a big column about Graham Plattner. This is the guy who's running for U.S. Senate in Maine. And his comments just get worse and worse. Not only his Nazi tattoo, his bashing of fellow military heroes, the comments about women. And now this weekend, I'm sure you saw, but Bernie Sanders is out there promoting him. And every Democrat that I've seen so far asked about him, it's like they have laryngitis and can't answer.
5: Yeah. Hi, Rita. Hi, John. Hi, everybody. Yes, I don't really understand what the attraction is, other than I think that Democrats are so desperate to have a real person, somebody who is masculine or who appears to be masculine, is a veteran,

0: One nation, under God. Here's Franklin Graham.
1: I'm inviting you to join with us and to pray for America. 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
2: Biden flinging open the border, Medicare for all, etc. That was really bad because Joe Biden had no core, so he gave himself over to the new big thing in the Democratic Party, which is the far left. Graham Platner is an avatar of the far left, but because that's not palatable, those policies are not wanted by the vast majority of Americans, Democrats dress them up and pretend they're something they're not. Abigail Spanberger is the kind of female version of that. She's another one, a wolf in sheep's clothing, a moderate, you know, someone we can all get along and speak the same language, and let's not have, you know, Donald Trump's brand of divisiveness and, you know, uncouth behavior as they all carry on about. Let's have this lovely woman. And then she comes in. What's the first thing she does? She goes against one of her promises, which was not to gerrymander. And she tried to gerrymander, and thankfully it blew up in her face. But that's what the Democrats are doing. They're trying to fool voters who don't look underneath the cover.
3: So, you know, it's going to be interesting to see what happens. He does have a primary, but it looks like he's going to sail through this primary. I hope Maine voters say no. I mean, everything I hear about this guy, it just gets worse and worse. I mean, the fact that here it is Memorial Day, he was bashing a Purple Heart recipient saying he was a lousy shot. And Chris Kyle, who is one of the greatest heroes ever, the American sniper fame, he went out and bashed Chris Kyle and said, you know, oh, maybe he was, you know, overzealous in his shots, and that's how he got so many shots. I mean, what a disgrace. To me, it really frightens me if somebody like him makes it to the Senate. And then you've got a great woman like Susan Collins, who is, of course, the incumbent there. I hope she wins. She's a moderate, and she's someone who seems to be able to represent all people in Maine.
2: Well, that is the comparison. That's what's going to happen, because Graham Platner, all of his outrages, whether it be the Nazi tattoo that he had for 18 years and pretended he didn't know it was a Nazi tattoo, even there, though there are people in his past who say he absolutely did know and was proud of it.
3: And he still has it, Miranda. He still has the tattoo.
2: Well, he's modified it to try and disguise it.
3: Right.
2: But it doesn't matter. You know, the thing, masturbating on porta potties, you know, criticizing a Purple Heart recipient, attacking Chris Kyle, excusing rape, being a rape apologist, all of that is just airbrushed by the most skillful operators in the media, whether it be the New York Times or Time Magazine, beautiful airbrushed cover stories with him on the front looking rugged and rough-hewn. And they call him, oh, a flawed everyman. And they say that, you know, these scandals, they either say they've been exaggerated and twisted by his enemies, or they say they're just proof of his authenticity and his redemption arc, because he's not like that anymore. He somehow had an epiphany, and he's not that person who, I mean, it wasn't like he was doing this when he was 12 years old. The guy is 41 years old. He was doing it in recent years.
3: Yep.
2: So don't tell me that he wasn't a fully compassmentous adult and that he is still the same person, but he has put on a costume.
3: Yep.
2: And he's done it just for the duration of the election campaign. And unfortunately, you know, I guess Susan Collins has been around a long time. She's an older woman. Maybe Maine voters are fresh for something new.
3: Oh, boy. Hopefully it's not that. You know, my goodness. Miranda, thank you very much. It's really great to have you here. Thank you.
2: Thank you. Lovely to talk to you, Risha.
4: Thank you so much.
3: You too. Thanks so much. And you guys, we're going to take a break, and we have Joe Concha right after the break. You wait to hear what Democrats were talking about the Supreme Court over the weekend. Find out.
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8: Going to be destroyed and brought back to the United States. So that's a big deal. Well, joining us now to talk about this and so much more is Joe Concha. Joe, first of all, what's your reaction to what President Trump just put out?
9: Well, my reaction is kind of meaningless at this point, Rita, but the Dow Jones is up 400 points in the futures right now based on this news. So, yeah, this is a great thing for the country. Obviously, I think we're at the end of this. The Strait of Hormuz will be opened. We will see ships flowing back and forth again. We will see gas prices come down. And that's a very, very good sign for Republicans going into the November midterms, where we have the other party not running on anything, just running on destroying everything at this point.
8: And speaking of which, over the weekend, Joe, did you see all the headlines? Oh, my goodness. It was like one after another. Ro Khanna, Cory Booker, all these others talking about packing the Supreme Court. I mean, they're talking about their 2026 agenda.
9: Yes, they are. And 2028 for that matter. So if Democrats take back the House, the Senate, and then eventually the White House, here's what happens, guys. You're going to have the Supreme Court look like we talked about the, New York Yankees roster, where it's going to be 15 judges at this point, where you have six liberals added based on their political philosophy and obviously then steering decisions at that point. You're also going to have two states added, D.C. and Puerto Rico, where you have four senators from the Democratic side added in perpetuity because of the makeup of those particular areas. You're also going to have the Electoral College is going to be abolished, obviously, and you will have many, many other things happen where you're not going to recognize this country at this point. And they're running on that. At first, it was kind of a bait and switch where they wouldn't say what they're going to do. Now they're saying exactly what they are going to do if they take back power. And again, these are radical things that they want to propose. The question is, can Republicans stop them? I think if the economy is fine with redistricting at this point in places like Alabama and Georgia and Tennessee and Florida, I think they hold the House. But again, those gas prices have to come down. If they do, then you're going to have a Republican House and probably a Senate, and therefore Democrats won't be able to change this country the way they want to, where basically they're rewriting the Constitution at this point.
8: Yeah, and impeachment day one. I mean, that's the other thing, too. Investigations day one. You know, James, we were talking earlier about the Virginia Supreme Court. I mean, that was a big decision, obviously, that turned it for Republicans. It basically put them drowning on the Democratic side. But still, you just never know.
10: Yeah. And I mean, in the Louisiana Supreme Court decision is probably the even more impactful one, in the sense that these special black districts and red states in the South always had a handful of representatives on the House side just because of these, you know, claims of racism in these red states. But that's going to go away.
8: Yeah, they
10: so
8: said
10: I really
8: you
10: don't see how the Democrat
8: race.
10: Party has a future over the next 50 years. I guess they'll try what they're going to try with packing the court in Puerto Rico and D.C. or whatever, if they can win this one. We'll see, though. I think if gas prices go down, it'll be an absolute slaughter for the Republicans. I think they're still going to win, even if they remain elevated.
8: And the other thing, John, too, is Electoral College. They're also talking about abolishing the Electoral College.
11: No,
8: John,
11: they can't do it. That's just BS, bullcrap to their own people, because they need 67% of the states to do it. And 67%
8: of them. I know they can. They're just trying to sell it. You know,
11: they're just raising
9: exactly,
11: money.
9: John.
8: Yeah,
11: they are bullcrapping the audience.
8: 100%. Whatever they can do
11: all
8: to win.
11: All Democrats out there, don't listen to that. It's they're just shooting the crap to you.
8: Right, right.
9: John,
8: fueling the flames.
9: I have a new slogan, by the way.
11: Tell us.
9: WABC. We're anti bullcrap.
8: Well, we love
10: it. That's great.
11: Well, otherwise, we've got to buy larger boots. Well, we'll listen to our new worldwide news network.
8: Yay!
11: And we tell the truth, justice,
8: and the American way.
11: God bless America.
8: And God bless our troops, too, John, on Memorial Day.
11: Absolutely.

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1: This is the Arthur Idala Power Hour with quintessential New Yorker attorney Arthur Idala, New York's go-to lawyer. He's here to share his stories from in the courtroom and around the city with interviews from high-profile guests and everyday folks calling in to talk about everything from politics, lifestyle, health and wellness, and more. And now your host, making the case for the city he loves, attorney Arthur Idala.
3: All right. I am so excited. You know, I know sometimes they say that I'm excited because we have guests on, and sometimes it's a city councilman. Sometimes it's a mayor. Sometimes it's my mother. But this one is really very special. He's someone who was brought into my life by our mutual friend, Bruce Sharrett. I don't even know, 5, 6, 7 years ago now. I've traveled to Vegas with him.
4: You have to tell him who Bruce Sharrett is.
3: Everybody knows Bruce Sharrett. He's the Sinatra historian who has been on this show more times than I could count. We've been to Paris together to see the Stones. We've hung out at Sophie's Cuban over here in New York City. We've really had a good time. And I am so psyched for this guy because he is really having an experience of a lifetime. Hollywood directors get to do a lot of cool stuff, but this is like a whole other level. Brett Ratner, when I went to the Trump Kennedy Center in January to watch the premiere of Melania, I was like, I don't know if you know the Sicilian word. It's called kvelling. I was kvelling. I was so psyched.
4: I thought that's Yiddish.
3: Something like that. I get them mixed up. I was so psyched and so proud. There you were, sitting up there with the President of the United States of America, and you're the star of the show, basically, besides Melania. And it's just been this miraculous ride. I mean, I went to your house in Mar-a-Lago. I'm gushing right now. I'm so psyched. So let's just go back. Let's just start a little bit at the beginning and just tell folks a little bit like where you grow up. Just give me an abbreviated version of how you squirmed your way into NYU and take it from there.
4: Really quick, I'll just tell you that I dreamed of being a film director. I feel very blessed because I wanted to be a film director since I was 8 years old. So when you know what you want to do when you're a kid, you know, you get a head start. And so because of that, I kind of got my mom to convince the principal in my Hebrew school, my Jewish school, to skip me 2 grades because my whole strategy was to, you know, get to NYU film school because my favorite. I grew up in Miami Beach. I lived in one house with my mom. My mom had me really young, 16 years old. My grandparents lived in the house and my great grandmother. And I would talk about making films every day. But when you go to college, you're 18, but I was 8. So 10 years of waiting to go to college was too long. So I told my mom, look, I'm too smart for the kids in this class. I'm not learning anything. And she complained. And so I skipped 2 grades. But then I thought, well, why am I going to do homework if I'm just going to be a director? And I'm determined to go to NYU because that's where Scorsese went. Somehow when I was 10 years old, I saw the movie Raging Bull. There was no rules in my house. I could watch R-rated movies.
3: Yeah, I guess
4: and
3: so.
4: I saw Raging Bull, and I was like, oh, my God, how did this guy become a director? And like, well, he went to NYU Film School. So I was determined from that moment on to go to NYU because of Marty's films. And so when I was there, I graduated high school when I was 16. I went to NYU. I went for an interview. And, of course, I had to talk my way in because I didn't have good grades. And that's a really long story, so I'll skip over it. But I did get into NYU.
3: Brett, let me just say something. I cleared the slate. So we got as much time as we need. I want to hear everything that you're going on in the
4: year. Okay, well, I'll tell you. I brought my little short film because I thought, you know, I knew I didn't have good grades. I thought maybe they'll like my film. But when I get there to show the film to the admissions office, they said, we don't look at films here. And I'm like, what? Am I in the wrong building? They're like, no, we don't look at films. We look at grades. And I'm like, no, just watch my film. You'll let me in. She's like, young man, you're not getting into this school. You have the worst grades of any student that's ever applied. And I just kept pushing and pushing and pushing. And she finally kicked me out of the office. I literally thought my life was over. I walked over to a payphone to call my mom, Colette, on the corner there of 8th and Broadway. And I said, I saw somebody wearing an NYU sweatshirt. And right before I was about to, my mom picked up the phone from the Colette call. I just hung up the phone and I said to the person wearing the NYU film school. So I go, where's the film school? They said in the 8th floor of this building. So I went up and I went to the dean's office. I said, where's the dean's office? I don't know what came over me, how I got this idea, but I was just like, I was determined. And, he had a like geriatric secretary and I felt like I was Charlie Sheen in Wall Street waiting for Gordon Gekko to let him into his office. And I was just sitting there and I said to the secretary, I need to see the dean. I'm like, do you have an appointment? I said, no. They said, okay, well, 3 months from now on the third Thursday of the month, you could see the dean. I said, miss, this is life or death. And the life or death was that in 3 weeks, they were going to make all the admissions decisions. So I said, miss, please, I'm begging you. I need to see the dean. So she goes into his office or his little secretary and says, dean, there's a kid out here that says it's urgent. He needs to see you. He goes, all right, send him in. And I walk in, I got my little 3-piece suit on and I go, dean, my whole life I dreamed of being a director. And I said, you know, if I don't get in, it'll be okay. I'll still make films, but I'll be living on my mom's couch for the rest of my life. I go, my dream. I said, I'm going to leave you with my student film. Please watch it. And if you like it, please, would you consider letting me into the school? I was surprised at that.
3: You're 16 at
4: this. Yeah, 16 years old. So it takes like 3 weeks and every day I'm going to the mailbox. I'm so nervous. I'm sick to my stomach. My mom was like, don't worry. Don't be stressed. Let's wait and see, you know, if there's something to be nervous about. Right? I had one of these pathologically positive moms. And about 3 weeks later, she walks in the house one day with an envelope and she goes, NYU, Brett. And I was like, oh my God. And I was like shaking and I opened up the envelope and it said, you've been accepted to NYU Film School. And that was such a defining moment for me because it was like, you know, it's really what it taught me to not accept no. Now I have gotten a lot of no's in life since then, of course, but at least I wasn't going to accept them. I still pushed and, you know, if someone said no to me on a movie that I wanted to make, I would leave, you know, the office and then go back in and through the window and go, are you sure you meant no? Or was that like kind of a yes? You know, like I was always, and my perseverance, ultimately, I think paid off because I was relentless. I just,
3: You know, Seth, let me just interrupt you for like about that story and your tenacity. You know who I learned that from about 10 years ago in the world of the law? The guy you and I had lunch with 2 months ago down in Miami.
4: Oh, really? Oh, my God.
3: Professor Alan Dershowitz. This past, I guess it was February, I was down there and I called Brett. Wow. He was down there. Alan was down there. We had a wonderful, lunch of a lifetime. Anytime I spend time with Alan Dershowitz, it's exquisite.
4: Amazing.
3: And I've been in the courtroom with him and Brett, the judge will say no. And Alan will go, okay, judge, I heard you say no, but, and he'll argue for the next 20 minutes. And he may not get the judge to say yes, but he'll get the judge to say maybe. And that's a big secret to success.
4: Yeah, and I think ultimately, no matter what you're doing, you know, if you're a filmmaker, a storyteller, I mean, lawyers, you guys are great storytellers, obviously, you know, and it's just, you know, tenacity and perseverance and you know, obstacles in life are good. They make you stronger. They make you so. I'm at NYU, and I'm realizing, Jesus, I'm the least talented kid in the school. But I realized that I was the youngest kid, but it was also all these guys were like all the sons of famous, well-known people, you know, this person's son, this person's daughter, this person. And they all had been around the industry. They all had been around the business. They had all kind of had experience on movie sets. I was a kid in Miami Beach. I mean, Miami Beach is as far as away from Hollywood as you know,
3: you could get
4: some country. Yeah, exactly. So I was like, I felt like 12 steps removed from Hollywood where they were kind of in and around other producers, directors. So they had like a shorthand, I think socially, right? They understood the lingo. They understood how it worked. I was kind of still on a big learning curve. But what I did was, because I was so determined, and, you know, they try to make it fair at film school. They try to make it where, like, you only get the equipment, you know, you check it in, check it out, and you don't care, you have to hand it in by the weekend. And, you know, kids, they want kids to go party, go have fun, go study, whatever they want to do. But I would never return the equipment when I was supposed to. And I, when everybody was partying, getting high, you know, chasing girls, I was like literally filming 24 hours a day, took every hour of that weekend to just try to get better, to try to learn. I think that's what's great about going to film school is there's a competitive environment, you know, and I realized that somebody who has 90% effort and maybe 10% talent or whatever the percentage is will be more successful ultimately than somebody with 90% talent and 10% effort. And I think it's because the people in the school that were really, really talented were also somehow complacent or lazy because it came easy to them. I mean, there were films that I saw that I was like, Jesus Christ, I wish I knew those people now. They're probably like stockbrokers or lawyers.
3: Just for the record, Brett's the only guy I've ever gone to a Rolling Stones concert with who doesn't drink any alcohol. So I show up the first time thinking we're going to be bounding some beers. And he's like, hey, I got us two seltzers. I'm like, cool. Thanks, yeah, Brett. But that's part of the secret of your success.
4: Well, I think so. I never drank. I never did drugs. I don't even drink coffee. I never had a cigarette. Everybody was kind of experimenting and I was so focused. And I think probably one of the reasons why I became so successful compared to the other students that, you know, very few people become successful out of film school. The percentages are insane. But I think it's because I just worked probably 10 times harder than everybody else. I was so determined to be a filmmaker, to tell stories. And if I was making films in my backyard in Miami Beach, in my neighborhood with my friends, I would be a happy guy still, right? But I didn't know I was going to be making films at this level, you know, for X-Men and Russia.
3: Brett Ratner, did any of your colleagues or classmates or anyone you were in NYU school with, maybe they were in your year, a year ahead of you, a year behind you, like make it to the point where we would know their name?
4: There was two of them. That one of them became way more successful than me. Ultimately, I was ahead of him a little bit because I was making bigger hits. And then he does the movie called The Hangover.
3: Oh, wow.
4: And The Hangover was such, his name's Todd Phillips, and he's a great guy.
3: With your buddy Mike Tyson in there.
4: Yeah, exactly. And he didn't know I knew Mike Tyson. Mike Tyson was my best friend when I was 16 years old. I met him because my friends were Anthony Michael Hall and Robert Downey Jr. They were on SNL together. I don't know if you remember this, in one of the seasons. And they would go to, they loved boxing, and they would go to Mike Tyson's professional fights before he was heavyweight champion. This was before. He was like 18. I was 16. And I wouldn't go to the fight. And then they would invite Mike to come over and have a jamming session with them.
3: They jamming?
4: Like just, you know, like improvising, like playing, Robert Downey was playing the keyboards, Anthony Michael Hall was playing the guitar, maybe it was reverse. Mike Tyson was just banging on the drums. I would get like, I remember like dizzy when it was actually, I realized later it was like contact high because they were like smoking so much weed in the room. And I was like, I had to go sit in the living room because I was like, God, I'm really dizzy.
3: just so people know what it's like being friends with Brett Ratner, it was like end of January or beginning, very, very beginning of February. Brett's like, hey, man, I'm in town. Come meet me. I'm shooting something. And I go meet him on the Chelsea Piers. And I walk in and there's Mike Tyson. Eat real food. Mike, there's Brett is doing a commercial. He's directing a commercial with Mike Tyson for basically was a public service announcement to young people about not eating junk food, eating real food. So, I mean,
4: yeah, and it was a Super Bowl spot. It was a Super Bowl spot. And it was great because I have such history with him. I mean, look, we're friends like 40 years, right? So since I was a kid, we were best friends. We were inseparable for so many years. Even before he became heavyweight champion. So if I don't see Mike for 5 years, if I see him the day after 5 years and a day, it's like we've seen each other every day since then. We just have such history. They asked me, Bobby Kennedy asked me to do this Make America Healthy Again spot, which was supposed to be, you know, it's pretty controversial because all of the companies that make really unhealthy food we're advertising at the Super Bowl and we're doing
5: Doritos.
4: A spot.
5: Right,
4: yeah, and we're doing a spot, and Mike's saying, you know, I was a big fat slob, and my sister died from being obese, and I ate, you know, really horribly my whole life growing up in the hood. You know, there was nothing ever healthy, and you know, all this stuff. So it was a very kind of controversial thing, but we scripted the Peter Arnell was like kind of my partner on it. Peter Arnell's like a branding guru. He's like a genius when it comes to like ad campaigns and stuff. And Peter, I said, Peter, you got to come in and partner with me on this and kind of come up, because he comes up with like great concepts. But at the end of the day, we ended up using a take that Mike Tyson improvised, because Mike is so real and authentic, and you could give him the script, you could give it to him, he could say the words, but he just came up with this thing that was, and he comes up with these words. You know, Mike is brilliant. I mean,
3: I got to tell you, I enjoyed Mike Tyson. By the way, I sat right next to Peter Arnell. So I walk into this like green room type of area. You weren't even there. And Tyson's taking pictures with some other people. I don't even know. And he just looks at me. He's like, so who are you? And I told him, I go, I'm Brett's buddy. He goes, join the club. And I mean, he couldn't have been more gracious and more cool. And we hung out.
4: Oh, Mike's the best.
3: I enjoyed watching you do your thing. I mean, you were directing Mike. Put it this way, Brett. You were talking to Mike Tyson the way I don't think anyone could have talked to Mike Tyson when he was 24, 20, except maybe Customato. But no, I mean, you were like, stronger, Mike, stronger. No, subtle, Mike, subtle. No, slower, Mike, slower. Back up a little bit, Mike. Hold the banana closer. Hold the orange up. I mean, it was like, I'm like, this is surreal.
4: Mike gets tired, you know. So I was trying to keep the energy. So for me, really, my job as a director, really, is to keep the enthusiasm and the energy for everyone on set. Because think about it, you're an actor, you're in your trailer, you're relaxing, you're listening to music, and you need a certain energy coming with the scene. And you come on set, I always keep the energy very high, because it allows for, you know, it makes it more fun also, you know. And everyone takes filmmaking so seriously, and sometimes, yeah, there are serious moments and serious stories that we're telling, but it's work. It's not brain surgery.
3: Let me tell you something. It was definitely, I watched it with my own eyes. It's definitely work. But you were cool with it. I mean, it was later in the day. It was like 7, 8 o'clock at night, and Mike had been going at it all day. The only time, you know, you raised your voice was when you needed quiet on the set. All right, folks, I'm going to take a quick break with Brett Ratner. 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
3: 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And remember what Mike Connors always says, the biggest mistake when it comes to estate planning is not planning at all.
1: We're back to the Arthur Idala Power Hour with New York City's preeminent trial attorney and quintessential New Yorker, attorney Arthur Idala.
3: All right, it's Arthur Idala with this special edition of the Power Hour. We have famed Hollywood director, filmmaker, producer, and just an overall great guy, Brett Ratner, on the line. So, Brett, I want to pick up where we were leaving off. Tell us how you wound up being the director. And I don't know, are you a producer? I know you're the director of Melania.
4: I'm a director and a producer. A lot of people are confused what the difference is, but we can do a lesson later on what that is. But it was something, you know, I had only done feature films, right? Movies with stories and, you know, for movie theaters. So I love documentaries personally. I'm the biggest fan of documentaries. I mean, obsessed with them. I watch them every night before I go to sleep. So I'm a huge fan of docs and I never dreamed that I'd be doing one. And then I get a call from Mark Beckman, who's Melania's, kind of agent and senior advisor. And said, Melania would like to talk to you. The first thing would like to talk to you, about a project. And I had no idea. And, you know, it was a surprise. And when I found out, when he finally explained it, it was for a documentary. I said, well, I don't make documentaries. He goes, yeah, but that's exactly why Melania is interested in you. Mark and I had, I knew Mark from years before because I had done a campaign for some, you know, jeans company, and he does a lot of great work in advertising and branding. And I guess he recommended me to her. I mean, I wasn't there, so I wasn't privy. I just got the call after they said they were interested in me. But I was so surprised because I never done it.
3: When you got the call,
4: I was in Miami Beach. I was visiting my mom down in Miami Beach, which was great because Melania was right up in Palm Beach, which is like an hour away. And it was one of the great. I mean, it is the call that completely changed my life. In fact, when I finally saw the president and I found out that he had nothing to do with it, because I assumed that he had recommended me because of he knew me from doing the movie Tower Heist, which is a great story. I'll tell you another time. But Tower Heist was previously called Trump Heist. And it's a crazy story of how we got to know each other. So I assumed, oh, he recommended me, which everyone else assumes. Oh, they connect the dots. They see the Trump new Brett from Tower Heights, which is shot in the Trump Tower, blah, blah, blah. And, you know, there's some photos of them at my premiere, but I've only met Melania like once or twice. I think at the opening of The Wind and at the premiere of Tower Heist. And so I was surprised that she had asked you, but I was really thought, wow, it's very thoughtful of her. To think of me for a documentary. And when I asked why, they said, well, because she doesn't want it to look like a documentary. She wants it to look like a movie. And so that was a very clever idea. And I thought, wow, so maybe there's a hybrid version of a documentary that we could do, because the truth is it would kind of be a waste to have me shoot a documentary. Not that I couldn't do it, but meaning that just played on streaming, because I really make movies for the big screen. I mean, when you watch Rush Hour or X-Men or Red Dragon, the prequel to Fast Lanes, or even The Family Man, my movies are like big screen productions. They're, you know, I shoot them specifically to play on a big screen. And she recognized that. And I was very flattered by that. And that's why I decided that I was going to do it, because it was something outside the box for me. It was a really, clever idea, I thought, for her to think of me. But, you know, there's hundreds of other directors that she could have thought of.
3: Let me ask you one tough question. Because I was in the position here in New York. You know, there are certain clients where I represent, and they're not, you know, they're not the most popular people on the planet Earth. And, you know, they could be some blowback. And, you know, you're a Hollywood guy, Brett Ratner. And, you know, I don't know how popular the Trump family is in the world of Hollywood. Did you have to take that into consideration? Like, okay, if I go do this, there may be some blowback from my friends in the Hollywood world. Or
4: just, well, I did say to her, you know, I have a few small concerns. You know, one is I'm a Hollywood guy, and you know, I know Hollywood's politics are, you know, to the extreme of you know, her husband. And I thought it's risky, but the truth is I was really moved. I was really moved because of one thing, because she actually said to me, you know, I don't like the way Hollywood treated you. You know, she's a genuine person. She's anti-woke. And she had heard and some of the trials and tribulations of what I went through. Because I'm not a political person, right? I don't pick a side. I'm really in the middle, you know, on different issues. My issues that I really care about Israel. So whatever president supports Israel, I'm gonna back them. But I don't consider myself somebody who's very political. And so basically she said to me, you know, I was canceled. She said, I go, what? She goes, yeah, well, when my husband went out of office, you know, the FBI raided my house, and I was, you know, they closed my bank accounts, and I was like, really? She says, she was just so supportive of me. And I thought, wow, I was really personally, emotionally moved by it. So what I was trying to tell you is that when I finally saw the president, I said, you know, that bullet that missed you, that didn't kill you. I said, that had to be a divine intervention. It had to be. I mean, come on. It was like millimeters away from hitting you and killing you. I said, you know what my divine intervention was? She's like, he's like, no, what? I said, your wife picking me to direct this documentary. It just got me back in the mode of working, of telling stories, you know? And I have to tell
3: Brett,
4: you,
3: this is such a special story. I mean, no disrespect to Rush Hour and everything else. I mean, dude, when I watched the Melania premiere and I watched that movie, and I have no problem telling you, if you weren't involved, I don't have a lot of free time, so I would not have watched it. Not only did I enjoy it, but I mean, it was very well. I'm not saying this. I said this when you weren't on the air. I said it when I came back from the premiere. I was like, it was a good flick. But for me, dude, when you start off the show playing the Stones, the movie starts off playing the Rolling Stones.
4: Well, you know what? That's what I love about Melania. Melania has a real vision. I mean, I'm telling you, she's not just a pretty face or a smart woman. This woman has an eye, an aesthetic. She studied design, architecture. She has a real vision of what she wanted. Of what she wanted the
3: movie to look like, but it comes across in the film, because she has a vision of what she wanted the invitation to the inauguration to look like. She has a vision of what she wanted the tablecloths to look like. She had a vision of what she wanted her dress to look like, her hat to look like. So, I mean, that you definitely made that message was loud and clear.
4: No, but I'll tell you what it was really. It was that she said she had a very specific, I call it the language of the film. Every film I do, we kind of set the language, which is basically the rules. And she already came to me with this kind of rule book that she was pitching to me that she wanted to follow. I said, oh my God, this is exactly what I do in my process. And the rule book was, you know, we're not going to use stock footage. We're not going to tell the story from the past. We're going to capture 20, 30 days, or it ended up being 20 days, whatever, of me transitioning from being a civilian to the First Lady of the United States. She goes, Brett, I've been through this before. I went to, you know, to do the process of being the First Lady. And it, Brett, it is fascinating. you know, it is fascinating. And I just have this vision for, to have you there, you know, a filmmaker to be there to capture this and tell this story. And it's a story that's for everybody. It doesn't matter if you're Democrat, if you're Republican, if you're from Europe,
3: if you're an American and you love the transition from Joe Biden, the Democrat, to Donald Trump, who, you know, they were like basically arch enemies. And yet you see them in your film, you know, getting along that morning and having their little tea.
4: Yeah.
3: And, I mean,
4: it was.
3: So tell us the accent. The people who haven't yet seen the film, and you should. It is, if you love America and you love the smooth transition of power, it's not a very, very long movie. It's not like The Reverend and one of your other movies.
4: No.
3: But tell folks your accents, because I was losing my mind when I saw how close you were to everything.
4: Yeah, that's the one thing that she said. She said, in order to accomplish this, I had to give you access that nobody else has ever had. And I didn't know what she meant by that. I was like, okay, great. So first thing she says in our first production meeting is, Brett's going to be on Air Force One with us when we go to Washington, D.C. for the inauguration. And I was like, what? I was like, oh, my God. Brett's going to be in the White House in the residence, which has never been filmed before. Brett's going to be here with me during this moment. And I was like, so they gave me complete access. And nothing was staged, meaning nothing was set up. She just was she went about her day. And I just kind of, they call it in film school, cinema verite, which is, I was just there kind of capturing what was unfolding. And we didn't know what was going to unfold, what was going to happen. One of my favorite scenes in the movie is when this journalist from Hollywood calls up to ask questions of, and it was going through her chief of staff. Tell us about this deal that just happened with Amazon. And I just happened to be filming the assistant. And then when they hang up, I wasn't planning it, but I said, wait a second, you're not going to do an interview, have Melania speak to this person. She goes, no, of course not. I'm like, do you trust these people, these Hollywood people? She's like, no. So
3: it's the Hollywood recording, you know?
4: Yeah, exactly. But, you know, a lot of irony there. But, there's nothing wrong with, you know, Melania has a sense of humor. You know, she has an incredible personality. And she has a real understanding. She has a real understanding of you know,
3: And that all comes out in the movie, in my opinion, anyway. Tell me about the use of the Super 8mm camera you were walking around with.
4: So funny, because the reason I started shooting it, because that's the camera I would always use when I was a kid, right? And I wasn't going to use it because I thought, let's make this glossy, you know, high quality, you know, excellence, like very, you know, upscale, very expensive, you know, beautiful. I had great cinematographers, Dante Spinotti, my Italian cinematographer, and the whole crew was exceptional. And so a Super 8 camera is an amateur hour, you know, it has an incredible look. It's got great contrast. But the only reason I pulled it out is because every time the president would see me, I would be filming, right? And he would start talking to me. Like, did you hear what I did with Iceland?
3: Right. Greenland.
4: Greenland. Did you hear what I did with, you know, he was just, and I was trying to film. So I was like, wait, maybe if I have a camera myself, because I was always standing next to the cameraman.
3: Right.
4: So then he would break the third wall because, you know, they're supposed to be getting out of the beast, walking into the building, you know, being presidential with the first lady. But he would see me and he would be like telling me all the stuff that's going on in the world. Like, you know, we didn't have the Iran thing. We didn't have, you know, a lot of controversy.
3: It's clear that you guys have a very friendly relationship. Brett, we're going to take a quick break so I can squeeze in one last commercial. And then I want to talk. I'm going to ask you two things. I'm going to ask you about your trip just now to China, because that just seems unbelievable.
4: Yeah.
3: We're going to talk about Rush Hour 4. And then I want to end the show with you telling us a little bit about who Donald Trump is when he's not the president of the United States.
4: Right.
3: It's Arthur Idala with Brett Ratner, a special edition of the Arthur Idala Power Hour. Don't go away. We'll be right back.
5: 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Little did they know that their bravery would change the world. They faced gunfire, uncertainty, and overwhelming odds. Yet they pressed forward. Many would never leave that shoreline. D-Day marked the beginning of the end for Nazi Germany, opening a second front that changed the course of World War II. Those men didn't fight for conquest. They fought so that future generations around the world could live free from tyranny. 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

0: All right, it's Arthur Idala back here again with my, and he really has become a dear friend, Brett Ratner. When he WhatsApps me at 3 o'clock in the morning, my time, because it's 9 a.m., I still jump up and try to answer because he's always doing something cool or has a great story. When I heard that the Rolling Stones are coming out with a new album, I'm like, Brett, we got to go see him again. He goes, don't worry,
1: if
0: they tour, we're going to go see them again. I hope they're going to tour. You think they're going to tour? You think they're going to tour on this?
1: I think so. I hope so. Right now they're promoting their album.
0: 82 years old.
1: Yeah,
0: that's
1: amazing.
0: Cool.
1: I know. There's nobody who, as much as Bruce Sherritt loves Sinatra, Arthur Idala loves the Rolling Stones.
0: Well, it brings me back to a very, very happy time. That's a consistently happy time in my life, from high school right down to hanging out with you in Paris. So,
1: oh my God, that was amazing.
0: Brett, let's talk about the premiere of Melania itself and what that night was like.
1: I will tell you,
0: it's unbelievable.
1: I've had premieres at the Cannes Film Festival for X-Men, which is probably in my mind's eye, because I never dreamed of having one at the Kennedy Center, at the Trump Kennedy Center, right? But in my career, I thought, okay, this is the ultimate. I'm in the Cannes Film Festival with a huge commercial Hollywood movie. I'm with, you know, my friends, my family, and all the actors, Halle Berry, Hugh Jackman, all of them are walking in. I'm the last person in the procession. And I'm wondering, why am I the last guy? They must really hate, you know, me or something. I was like feeling left out. And everyone was seated in the theater waiting. And then I can hear, you know, Halle Berry, Hugh Jackman, one by one. And then when they said director, réalisateur is the word in French, réalisateur, Brett Ratner, the whole theater stands up. So in France, it's all about the director, right?
0: Great.
1: And I've had premieres at the Ziegfeld in New York for Red Dragon. I did the prequel I did to The Silence of the Lambs, and of course in The Chinese Man. So those are the three top places in the world that you can have a premiere. And I will tell you, having this premiere at the Trump Kennedy Center was like nothing I'd ever experienced. First of all, there's 2,200 seats. My family and of course the president, the first lady, and you know, and
0: the
1: all my friends.
0: The whole cabinet was there, bro.
1: No, not just the whole government, but also it wasn't that, it was that we were up on the balcony, so everyone's looking up at us and seeing us, right? But the energy and the history of this space and the energy of seeing a Melania movie with fans that were so, the energy was, you were there. I mean, it was thunderous.
0: No, it was spectacular. It was, and I, you know, our relationship, I was like so proud. I was like, that's my boy. That's my boy.
1: But they were, the clapping and the energy. I mean, it was just like, I tell you, for a filmmaker, there was nothing like it. And the fact that I got to sit next to Melania and the president and see the light from the screen on their faces, right? Cause you could, it's dark in there, but you could see the light reflecting on their faces. And I was able to look over to them and see their eyes, like watching with the light hitting their face. To me, it was honestly, it's one of the greatest experiences of my life. And I will tell you, because I don't want it to seem like, oh, this is just me following around the first lady, on this movie. I mean, this is probably the hardest film, to be honest, as far as the filmmaker is concerned, the hardest film I'd ever done. Because remember, my training is to create a script first, which is a story, and then shoot the scenes, design the scenes, you know, cast the actors, kind of. We were creating something from nothing. I mean, we had a concept, which is, you know, following the first lady up into the inauguration, to the presidency, but you had to piece it together. And I will tell you, I mean, I had incredible team, my editor, Alex Marquez, and I had a great documentary producer. Producer who's done not just documentaries, great movies. Fernando Sudoshin had a lot of experience with it. So
0: The professionalism shown through. You know what I wanted to ask you? Did you have any interactions with the Bidens at all? Because you were with them that morning.
1: No. Yeah, we were there. No. I mean, I don't think they knew. There wasn't any, you know, in the Capitol building, there's no film crews allowed in the hallways. Melania got us in, and that's what I was saying, the access she was talking about. I don't know if you remember one of the great moments, the moment I'm the most proud of, because I said to her, I want you to break the third wall, which means look into the camera,
0: oh,
1: right?
0: Yeah, I know exactly what you're talking about. Go ahead. You sell it.
1: And I said, like, can you break the third wall and look into the camera and say, here we go again? And I just thought, I did it like as a throwaway, like as an idea.
0: Oh, it was fantastic.
1: And she remembered, and she did it, because you know why she's so brilliant? Working with Melania is like working with Greta Garbo or one of these legendary actresses that knows the camera, where she's always aware of the camera, but she's invisible to it, meaning she's not trying to, she's never posing for the camera, trying to look, get me on this side of her face.
0: She doesn't need to.
1: No.
0: Before I run out of time, I want to talk about China, but the one thing that I loved was, which was amazing, on the inauguration at the end of the night, after the swearing in, the lunch at the Capitol, all the dances, the balls, you were back at the residence at whatever it was, 1 o'clock in the morning, and like Trump, Donald Trump is in the residence, he goes into the kitchen, he's like looking for food or something. It was amazing. Really, it was amazing.
1: I'll just tell you really, this is crazy. I literally called my assistant for the first time in my entire career. I'd walked 30, because I was walking step by step with them. Now, they're, you know, Donald's much older than me, the president, and of course, Melania's my age, but she's wearing like 6-inch heels or whatever, 5-inch heels. And I looked at my steps, and I was at 38,000. I've never walked more than like 15,000. 38,000, and I called my assistant when I saw that, and I said, I'd like to go to like an ER or some kind of hospital just to check myself, because I don't feel good. I feel something's wrong, right? And right at that moment, Melania is signaling me, and she goes, when we finish here, which is literally 2 a.m, go back, I'm going to stall my husband in the car, and you get ahead, because I was always behind them, right? Because they're the first car, I'm in the caravan, and I would always chase them in. So it was the whole movie, I was behind them, but she had the clever idea of, I'll stall him, you go ahead, and you're there waiting when I come upstairs and with him at the end of the night, which was like a huge reveal. So them coming in and that little, that small. And so I wanted them to go and sit on the couch so we could just talk and kind of wrap it up. And Donald walks into the kitchen to look in the fridge, which is so human, you know. And then Melania sits on the couch and takes off her shoes, which is another human moment.

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2: Better than the film. That is any if you love the film. If you love the film, why? It's basically the in between. It's like the stuff that I captured when we weren't kind of, you know, when she wasn't under like, you know, her regular schedule. It's like we were just kind of sitting on the plane and having a conversation. I said, "Do you mind if I film this?" And I showed her and I said, "There's such good footage here. I think we could turn this into something special, you know?" And she said, "All right, try it. Go do it." So I'm very proud of that. That's not gonna have Rolling Stones and, you know, Michael Jackson songs in it, but it's great stuff that if you wanted to see even more intimacy, more, personal stuff from her as far as, you know, in conversation, because remember, Cinema Verite is, she's talking to the people in the room. She's talking to the designer of the furniture in the White House. She's talking to the, you know, her husband. She's talking, this is her and I talking in between. So I was able to ask a lot of questions and I think it's going to be also very successful as well. And I think people are going to really enjoy, and even if you didn't see the movie, you can enjoy this, but I would suggest watch the movie first and then check out these next two episodes, which I don't have the exact date, but look out for it. It's on Amazon Prime.
3: Before we run out of time, if you had 3 to 5 words to describe the Donald Trump that you know, not that the world knows, that you've gotten to know over the last 6 months, what words would you choose?
2: I would say he's the most real, down-to-earth human being, and loyalty comes to mind when I think of him and how he not only appreciates the people that have been loyal to him, but he really, really, when he says something, he does it. When he says something to somebody, and he wants people to win. Look, he wanted me to win. You know, he wanted me to, you know, be doing what I love, what I'm good at. And he was so supportive of me. And of course, everyone knows the story. He said some great things to the higher ups in the movie business. And he said, you know, Brett, and he felt that Rush Hour is he loves commercial. He loves movies. He loves cinema, but he realized, he said, you know what Rush Hour is really a film that brings the East and the West together. I mean, it is Jackie Chan and Chris Tucker, and it's meant for entertainment, but it's a perfect example. You know, movies are American.
3: Is that a 2027 flick?
2: Russia? It'll come out in 27. I'll shoot it in 20. Yeah, I'll shoot it. Yes, it'll come out in 27, and I'll shoot it. So the reason everyone's like, why is Brett Ratner in China? What am I doing there?
3: Wait. We're going to talk about that. Yeah. So here's what we're going to do. We're going to wrap up tonight's show. I want to thank I want to thank Brett Ratner for this very, very, very special edition. I could talk to you for days and days, and I'm going to continue to do that. Brett, thank you so much for your time. I think and I'm saying, being sincere, I think the movie you shot about Melania Trump, for anyone who's got anything bad to say about her or the president, before you do that, because you really don't have anything to base it on, watch the movie and learn who these people are, and then you can cast your opinion. Brett Ratner, thank you so much. We really, really appreciate you being with us tonight.
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1: News this hour from Town Hall, I'm John Scott. The somber sound of a bugler playing taps at Arlington National Cemetery. In a speech today, President Trump remarked on the significance of Memorial Day.
2: Before we hail the founding, we honor the fallen. Before we celebrate the triumph, we pay the tribute. Before we crown the victory, we count the cost. Today, we are reminded that there could be no 4th of July without America's armed forces, and there could be no Independence Day without Memorial Day.
1: President Trump says any agreement with Iran to end the war should include a requirement for several additional countries to join the Abraham Accords. Bob Agnew reports.
3: The U.S. brokered accords were forged during President Trump's first term and aimed at normalizing relations with Israel. In a social media post on Monday, the president tied any eventual agreement to an expanded participation in those accords. He pointed to Saudi Arabia and Qatar as countries that should immediately sign on, followed by Pakistan, Turkey, Egypt, and Jordan. It remains unclear how workable the proposal might be in those majority Muslim countries. Bob Agnew reporting.
1: Israel's military says its Air Force struck sites belonging to Hezbollah in Lebanon. The strikes in Bekaa Valley on Monday night came as Israeli Prime Minister Benjamin Netanyahu vowed to intensify the attacks in this latest Israel-Hezbollah war. The bystander who was struck by gunfire after a man fired on a checkpoint outside the White House and was fatally shot by U.S. Secret Service officers remains in serious condition. The Secret Service on Sunday said that bystander, who has not been identified, suffered a gunshot wound described as non-life-threatening. More at townhall.com.
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2: 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I'm Rob Redstone, broadcasting in the heart of New York City. 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
3: Thank you, Rob, and thank you, Noah, and thank you for tuning in, and thank you, Carrie, who wrote and sang that beautiful song. Carrie's a patient, had terrible cancer. He came for treatment. He didn't want surgery on his neck and his throat. He's a professional singer, and he wanted to keep his looks and keep his voice, and he knew that radical surgery could destroy his looks and his function of his mouth and his voice, and he just did not want any cutting or bleeding or any other treatment when others proposed that that was his only option. And so many patients, not just Carrie, but so many patients said, oh, you have to have radical surgery and deforming surgery. And well, he learned about, guess who, Dr. Lederman, and came here a long time ago. And he came with his great wife, who also is an opera singer, and he used to entertain the patients while he'd be in our waiting room singing with the most beautiful voice you could possibly, well, you can't imagine because you just heard him sing now, and now it's years later, and he's cancer-free, and he tells you in that song how he is cancer-free, and you can hear his voice and his function, and you can hear his happiness. And if you saw him, well, if you come to our office, we have the Art of Radio Surgery, and you'll come to our office and you'll see his picture, and you'll see what a wonderful, wonderful man he is, and a beautiful smile and a great talent. And now one more thing about him: he's cancer free and in fact, if you call our office even now, you can call our office now and get our new booklet. You'll see a booklet with his picture on it, with his story described, and even pictures of his tumor before and after. Well, after it's gone, his cancer's gone after radio surgery only. So it's a beautiful story, beautiful song, beautiful man, beautiful couple, beautiful marriage, and now once again, beautiful health, thanks to his coming to 1384 Broadway. And his doctors didn't tell him that. His doctors told him, oh, you have this cancer in your throat, you're going to need radical surgery. And he just knew what that meant. It was danger zone. Danger zone. And it's danger for most of us, whether it's a woman with breast cancer not wanting to lose her breast, or a person with lung cancer not wanting to lose the lung, or having part of the lung thrown in the bucket. Then you know that if your lung's in the bucket, you can't use it to breathe. And the same for liver cancers and pancreas cancers, kidney cancers we so commonly see, where the urologist is a doctor who operates on kidneys, say, oh, you have to lose the kidney or part of the kidney. Well, the problem is that often the kidney's lost and the person goes on dialysis, or they even get a cancer in the other kidney. So with us, we have a high success rate. Why did Dr. Lederman be the first doctor in the Western Hemisphere with body radio surgery? Because Dr. Lederman is a triple board certified doctor. He's been at it for 45 years. He's been a doctor for 45 years treating people with cancer, and he understands people with cancer and the motivation of what motivates most people. Most people want to get better and keep their body intact, and that's why most people we know come here to 1384 Broadway to get a fresh second opinion first, like Carrie and his throat. And we're talking about other patients, not maybe has beautiful voices and talent in singing as Carrie, but patients who are just as important to us. to try to save their life and their body, and that's how we treat everybody who comes here to see Dr. Lederman, 1384 Broadway, Broadway and 38th Street in the heart of New York City. And you can come to, why do people come to Radio Surgery New York? Well, there's three reasons. One is suspicion of cancer. You want to get checked out. So many people come, they want to know about their prostate. What's their PSA? Do they have cancer? Why are they waking up at night to urinate? Why are they having trouble with impotence? Why? Other people come, they want to know about weight loss or a lump in the breast or the lung, or just want to get a check. They just don't know, and they're worried about getting a checkup. This is the work we do. So number one category, you want to get checked out, see what's going on in your body. Number two, just diagnosed with cancer, and you want to learn about all the options. It seems like so often people elsewhere go to doctors who want to sell them their services rather than to educate. And when you come here, you'll see art on the walls and art in the booklets talking about all the options. We talk about surgery and radiation and radiosurgery and hospice and chemo and immunotherapy and no treatment. We talk about it all, and that's why so many people come here, to be educated, to learn about all the options. And then the third category, why do people come to see Dr. Lederman, 1384 Broadway? Because they're getting cancer treatment elsewhere. It's just not working. It's just not working. I can tell you about a woman who came in yesterday. She came in to see me. She had ovarian cancer. She's going to a super pooper famous hospital. She's getting chemo. She's had years of chemo. Remember, chemo immunotherapy is about $10,000 or $20,000 a month, and somebody's paying. She's paying, and you're paying, and I'm paying. We're all paying, and it's not working. And for most metastatic stage 4 cancers, chemo just doesn't work enough. It doesn't cure the patient for most cancers. That's probably 99% of cancers. It might work for a few weeks or a few months, and the cancer grows back. And they say, well, we'll try a different chemo, a different chemo, a different chemo. Meanwhile, the chemo's teaching the cancer cells to become resistant. Often people have neuropathy. They have pain and numbness and weakness in the hands and feet. Also, the bone marrow's being jeopardized, and it's endless till the end of the person's life. Whereas with radiosurgery, we're able to attack the cancer non-invasively with invisible beams, a few treatments, and 90% of our patients end up in remission with no cutting, no bleeding, no surgery, no chemo. And that's why so many people come in. You can come in at 1384 Broadway, right in the heart of New York City by Times Square. You can call us at 212-CHOICES. 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The number in digits is 212-246-4237. 212-246-4237. We'll make an appointment for you. We'll send you a booklet, DVD, and then best is to meet in person. My name is Dr. Lederman, here for you. I want to talk about a man I saw 20 plus years ago. He came to me with decreased hearing and buzzing in his ear and a little funny sensation in his face. And, well, he had an acoustic neuroma. An acoustic neuroma is a brain tumor on the hearing nerve. And sad to say, most neurosurgeons recommend, sad to say, radical surgery. And with surgery, most men end up deaf, not able to hear from that ear. And a substantial number, about 50%, end up with facial paralysis. And you may have seen people walking down the street where one side of the face is perfectly fine, the other side looks like it's collapsed. And that's exactly what happens when the facial nerve is damaged. And with radical surgery on acoustic neuroma brain tumor, the facial nerve is damaged. The person can't close their eye. Eye is damaged. If you can't close your eye, you'll go blind in that eye because you need to lubricate that eye. If you go to swallow something, well, you can't close your mouth. So you have a cup of coffee, and the coffee goes in and comes out. and trouble speaking and trouble socializing. And many people never work again, never go to church again or religion again because they're just embarrassed about their look. And then there's Dr. Lederman, first in New York with brain radio surgery, able to treat acoustic neuromas with the largest experience worldwide, non-invasively. No cutting, no bleeding, very high success rate. And the vast majority of our patients, 99%, the face is intact. Hearing is usually stable or better. And there's no cutting, no bleeding, no hospitals, no anesthesia. And this is the work we do. And 20 years ago, we treated this man. We treated his acoustic neuroma. And he came in about 2 years ago to get a checkup. But I said, hey, we should check your prostate. We checked his prostate. He had prostate cancer. And yeah, he trusted Dr. Lederman 20 years ago for his acoustic neuroma. He's still in remission, doing great. And number two, diagnosed with prostate cancer with a high PSA, came to us, trust us the first time, trust us the second time, was treated with focused beam radiation for Gleason 7 cancer, which is a more aggressive cancer. Gleason scores how the cancer looks under the microscope. The numbers go from 2 to 10. 2 is the best. 10 is the worst prognosis. He had a more aggressive cancer at Gleason 7, and he chose to be treated with us. And now he's in remission from 2 tumors, the acoustic neuroma in his brain, 20 years later, and now the prostate cancer. His PSA is 0. His sex life works. His urinary life works. He's very pleased. No cutting, no bleeding, no hospitals, no radical surgery, no big insurance bills. This is the work that we do every day at 1384 Broadway. He was treated from top, the acoustic neuroma brain tumor, to bottom, the prostate cancer, and both are doing well, and most importantly, the patient's doing well with a good quality of life. His hearing is good. His face is good. You would never know he had a brain tumor. And now his prostate cancer is gone. His PSA is 0, doing great. Trusted Dr. Lederman. Earned his trust. We earned his trust over 20 years. And this is the work that we do every day at 1384 Broadway, Broadway and 38th Street, in the heart of New York City, where we accept most insurances, Medicare, Medicaid. If you have questions, call us 212-CHOICES. It's always best to meet in person. There's no substitute for that. My name's Dr. Lederman. We'll be right back.
4: I'm Johnny Braggs, and I'm here with Dr. Lederman, my prostate cancer doctor. 10 years ago, I had prostate cancer. 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My PSA is 0. Thank you, Dr. Lederman. 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My stepfather died of prostate cancer. 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For 10 years, my cancer is gone. My sex life works. My urinary life works. 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My prognosis is great. 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He changed my life. 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
2: 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This is Rob Redstone here with Dr. Gil Lederman in the heart of New York City. We're just a few steps from the Radio Surgery New York Cancer Treatment Center on Broadway and 38th Street. 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
3: We are back, and we're here, and we have lots to talk about, lots to tell you. It's always good to have a paper and pencil handy. You may want to write some things down. About that little ad that I talked about, yes, it's all true. We had a woman who came several years ago with a massive sarcoma. Sarcoma is a cancer of the connective tissue, like the bone, the muscle, the tendon, the fat. She had a massive sarcoma. She came and wanted to see me and then decided to go elsewhere, and she went elsewhere, and she went to a famous hospital, one of the biggest in the world, out west in several different states, actually in Utah and Texas, and, well, they amputated her arm. That's all they knew to do, is amputate her arm. No one talked about, hey, we can amputate your arm here, or you can see Dr. Lederman. They didn't tell her those options. We talk about all the options to every patient. And on the wall, there's the art talking about options. We talk in person about all the options. The doctors elsewhere at these big super pooper cancer centers just told her she had to have surgery. And she told me, hey, what happens if the surgery fails? And the doctor says, you're dead. Well, she had lost her arm. She thought, well, she'd make a deal. She'll lose her arm to try to live. So she lost her right arm in an attempt to live. And then the cancer came right back where they cut off her arm at her shoulder. And she has this massive cancer. She's had other treatment. None of it worked. She now comes back with this massive cancer right where they cut off her right arm. And she wanted to know what we could do. At the other place, super duper places, by the way, no one did a PET scan. No one staged her up. No one looked to see if the cancer traveled. They just told her, you're dead. And she was very upset how she was treated elsewhere. And she remembered Dr. Lederman and the visit that she never fulfilled. Came here with her family. She moved back from out west to New Jersey. Came with her family, her daughter, her son-in-law, her family, her loved ones. We met. We staged her up, which was not done at the biggest super-duper cancer centers. So you can't only say Dr. Lederman has a bugaboo about cancer centers in New York. This is nationally in two of the biggest centers in America, both out west, southwest and west. No staging, just told her you're dead. And, well, we staged her up. We talked about all the options, and she knew that surgery didn't work. She knew surgery didn't work when it was easier. Now it's much, much harder. They have to cut off the whole shoulder and ribs and part of her chest. And she knows that the last surgery didn't work either. Chemo for sarcomas doesn't work very well. It's nearly useless. And she came, we talked about all the options, and she chose our treatment, and she went through our short course of invisible beams of radio surgery. How do we do it? Well, we make a frame of the body. We're the only ones, to the best of my knowledge, use a real stereotactic body frame, computerize the patient, find the cancer, send in beams for this massive cancer. And she's done great. She's tolerated the treatment well. She's doing weight. She walks and talks and carries on all her function. And unlike surgery, there's no deformity. Unlike chemo, there's no systemic toxicity or poisoning or side effects. We aim at the cancer, and this is the work we do for sarcomas and other cancers. And I can tell you, we see so many sarcomas. Some people come and they start lecturing me, "Oh, Dr. Lederman, you know sarcomas are very rare." I said, "Excuse me, but I've been a doctor for 45 years, and we see lots of sarcomas. And why do we see lots of patients with sarcomas? Why? Because they go to the super-duper places like this woman, and these super-duper places do super radical surgery." And I can tell you the kind of surgery, cutting off the arms and legs and parts of the body you wouldn't believe, and then give chemo, which we know doesn't work, and then the cancer comes back. And then so many patients come here, and they've been coming here for decades. For 45 years, I've been a doctor, and for decades, I've been the first doctor to perform brain radiosurgery in New York, one of the first in the world. First body radiosurgeon in the Western Hemisphere, decades of experience, and so many people come with common cancers, which are common, and rare cancers, which are common here. Why? Because the usual treatment fails so often. For most stage 4 cancers, chemo essentially always fails, nearly always fails, I'd say that. Whereas with us, we have a 90% success rate that's durable, so we'd rather have a treatment that goes all over the body that almost always fails, or would you rather have a treatment that's pinpoint, focused on the cancer, no cutting, no bleeding, no hospital stays, with high success, and most commonly, the success rate is permanent. And that's a huge difference for patients with newly diagnosed cancers or recurrent cancers. Hopefully you have no cancer, but if, God forbid, you or your loved one have, or even a friend down the street. Radio listeners save lives. You can save lives by passing on the information you learn here every day. And we're on the radio every day for you and your loved ones, and also for the people that you meet at work or in the restaurant or grocery. And you may overhear someone say, "Oh, I've got this terrible cancer. I don't know what to do." You may want to just pat them on the shoulder and say, "Hey, you may want to see Dr. Lederman. You might get some new ideas about cancer treatment for you." And this is the work we do every day at 1384 Broadway. We have booklets and DVDs to send to you. You can check our website. Our website is rsny.org, rsny.org. It's always best to meet in person if you have an individual problem. If you want to know about your situation, call for an appointment. We accept most insurances, Medicare, Medicaid. So we make it easy, and we're accessible. We're in the heart of New York City. There's about 15 subway lines that come to us, 123-456, ACE, NQR, BDFM, S, and 7, all coming near us, and all those buses and all the trains that come to New York City go to Penn Station or Grand Central, and all the buses, the inner city buses, go to Port Authority. We're all within about a 5-minute walk of Port Authority, Grand Central, Penn Station, and all these subways I mentioned before, so it's easy to get to us. And then every night on WOR at midnight, and lots of people like to go to sleep with Dr. Lederman. Many people like to wake up with Dr. Lederman. Many people like to work with Dr. Lederman. Remember, it's not only on your radio. On your smartphone, you can check on the website and listen on the radio, listen on the phone, and it's always best to meet in person. One more thing, I want to introduce myself. I like to do that so you know who you're talking to, because so many people give advice, and so much advice is ill-founded, poorly founded. So just to know a little bit about me, I was born and raised in Waterloo, Iowa, went to public school, went to university, went to medical school, MD at 25, real medical doctor. We're not talking about anything other than a real medical doctor, MD at 25, like my brother Ted, MD at 25, and my wonderful son, Dr. Ariel Lederman, who's here working with me, board-certified radiation cancer doctor, MD at 25. There's three Dr. Ledermans, all MDs at 25. You're welcome to see Dr. Ariel Lederman. He trained at the major hospitals in America. He's board certified. 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He's warm and compassionate and thorough and methodical. And if you're lucky, you get to see Dr. Ariel Lederman here at 1384 Broadway. I went on after medical school, MD at 25, to train at Michael Reese University of Chicago, trained in internal medicine for 3 years, board certified, then went to Harvard Medical School, trained at Dana-Farber in medical oncology and stayed on the staff, board certified, and then went on at Harvard Medical School, joined Center for Radiation Therapy, 3 more years, board certified, the only triple board certified radiation doctor in New York, one of the few in the world, here for you. You can imagine all the education, how it helps our patients. 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We accept most insurances, Medicare, Medicaid. We're at 1384 Broadway, Broadway and 38th Street in the heart of New York City, here for you. 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
1: 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He was the first in New York with fractionated brain radiosurgery, and he's the first in America and in the Western Hemisphere with body radiosurgery. 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
2: We are back. That's Calvin West. Calvin West is an international celebrity. He sings, he writes his own music, he performs his own music, and he asked me if he could write a song about me after his successful prostate cancer treatment. He came with high-risk prostate cancer. He chose our treatment. His PSA is now zero. As he said, we hit the bullseye. We hit the cancer. The cancer's now gone. He's in remission. He's doing great. He has a great quality of life. He sings in New York. He sings at multiple spots in New York. And he sees overseas in Japan, France, Europe. He's well-known, beautiful singer, beautiful voice, beautiful spirit, who I love very much. One of our great patients. We have so many great, great, great patients, each of whom expresses themselves in different ways. Calvin is able, talented to express himself in this beautiful, beautiful voice in a song that he wrote for us, for his doctor, and for other people who want to know about what's going on at Radio Surgery New York at 1384 Broadway. Broadway and 38th Street in the heart of New York City. I'm talking about a man who's 53 years old, born in Nigeria, born in Africa. He's married. He has, at 53, diabetes and high blood pressure, had a brain tumor elsewhere. He came with his wife. He's had prostate cancer a year and a half before he came to me. He had a Gleason 6 cancer. His PSA went up to 7. He was seen by one of the biggest surgeons in New York City, and he just did not want to have surgery. He heard that surgery can take away sexual life and urinary life, and some people don't even make it through the surgery. This man wakes up 5 times a night to urinate. I gave him medicine to help his urination. His weight was 260, went down to 214, probably due to diabetes. He's 6'2". He's been seen by other doctors. He saw a surgeon, and he just did not want to get stuck in the trap of surgery. And I saw him more than 5 years ago. Now his PSA is 0. He's doing well. His sex life works. His urinary life works. This is the work that we do every day at 1384 Broadway in the heart of New York City. This is a man who just did not want to have radical surgery. He knew that with radical robotic surgery, most likely his sex life would be kaput, because the surgery most commonly damages the nerves. Very commonly, there's leakage of the urine. About 80% of men have leakage. And there's also shortening of the penis. So he just did not want to have the side effects along with the less good results with surgery. So we'll show you that when you come in. This is what happened to this man, and he's now cancer-free 5 years later, PSA 0, doing great with no cutting, no bleeding, no radical surgery, no hospital stay. This is the work we do with invisible beams of radio surgery. This is the work that we do. What about another man? So almost 10 years ago, a 63-year-old black man from Jamaica. We know that in the Caribbean, there's very high rates of prostate cancer. Black men in America, 1 in 6 black men will get prostate cancer. 1 in 23 will die of prostate cancer. This man has 2 children. He has a large prostate. Biopsy-proven Gleason 7 cancer. He had scans of his body. He had a bone scan. No spread of the cancer. He comes to us at 264 pounds, 5'11". He has no family history. I examined him. His prostate was enlarged. We treated him nearly 10 years ago, and his PSA is now 0. And he's very happy to be cancer-free, doing well. And that's what most commonly happens to our patients. That's why he came. Have the best chance to be cancer-free. What about a woman who comes to us Well, she came to us for breast cancer. I met with her. She had a T1 breast cancer, and she just did not want to have lumpectomy. She did not want to have mastectomy, and she did not want to have chemotherapy. She had invasive cancer, and she had DCIS. So invasive cancer means the cancer is growing through the ducts. DCIS means it's an early cancer in the ducts. She had both. She had both. She came here years ago, and she's been cancer-free, doing great. And then she got lymphoma. And, well, at first she didn't know that we treat people with lymphoma. And she had chemotherapy, and her spleen started growing and growing and growing, and all the, not all, but so many white blood cells and blood products went into the spleen because it was massive. And we treated her. And that, too, has been successfully treated. So two malignancies, unrelated, breast cancer, intermission, now a lymphoma with a huge spleen, treated non-invasively, in remission as well, doing great. And this is the work we do every day at 1384 Broadway, Broadway and 38th Street in the heart of New York City. Many of our patients come and they learn about other work that we do. They learn through the art of radio surgery. You can too. You can come and visit, or we'll send you information so you can learn through art. This man came. He's 68 years old with prostate cancer. He was diagnosed exactly 10 years ago with a Gleason 7 cancer, which is a more aggressive cancer. His PSA now 10 years later is zero. He's cancer-free, zero. He's of Irish heritage, and we know people with Northern European, light skin, blue eyes, blonde, are the most likely to have skin cancers. This man developed skin cancers, and he learned through the art of radio surgery about our successful program for treatment of skin cancers with no cutting and no bleeding, no deformity. And sad to say, most skin cancers are in sun-exposed areas like the mouth, nose, forehead, ears, eyes, hands, feet. And he just did not want to have radical surgery to remove part of his nose or ears or mouth. And he's actually had multiple skin cancers. And he's come here after the prostate cancer. So the prostate cancer allowed him to learn about treatment options. He learned about treatment options, number one, for prostate, and then for the skin. And he's been in remission for all. He's had multiple cancers in remission thanks to the invisible beams of radio surgery. This is the work we do. We also have a new booklet about skin cancers, and you're welcome to come and pick it up, or we'll mail it to you, or make a consultation. If you have a skin cancer and you're not keen on radical surgery or removing part of your eye or nose or ear or mouth or hand or foot, or you're not just keen on surgery at all, you might want to know about non-invasive treatment with no cutting and no bleeding and no deformity with high success. And this is the work that we do every day for this man who had prostate cancer, successfully treated, and now multiple skin cancers, successfully treated. This is the work that we do every day at 1384 Broadway, Broadway and 38th Street in the heart of New York City. And we're talking about a woman who's 84 years old. She's 84. She comes with retraction of the nipple and distortion of the right breast. She had a 4-centimeter mass. She never, ever, ever, ever had a mammogram. Wow, you might say. But there's lots of women like that. A lot of women are afraid of mammograms, sad to say, even though it might save their life. This woman had this huge mass and retraction of the nipple, a distortion of the breast. 4-centimeter mass in the upper outer quadrant of the right breast. Never had mammograms, never had ultrasounds. She's also had shortening of the breast, no discharge. She has a weight of about 125. 2 years ago it was 130 with a height of 5'2". She worked in one of the big candy companies. I saw her. She had a 4-centimeter mass in the upper outer quadrant of the breast, distortion of the breast, retraction of the nipple. There were no lymph nodes I could feel. And she chose our treatment years ago. Years ago she chose our treatment, and now she is cancer-free. No cancer. The distortion of the breast is gone. She's happy. She's very happy. Her family's very happy. Her daughter's very happy. This is the work that we do every day at 1384 Broadway. We have a new booklet about breast cancer. We have a new DVD about breast cancer. You're welcome to come pick it up, or we'll send it to you. 2 and 2 choices is the number for an appointment. If you have a lump in the breast or you want to get checked out, call us at 2 and 2 choices. If you have cancer and you're just not satisfied, call us and learn about options that are probably being hidden from you elsewhere, sad to say. My name is Dr. Lederman. This is the work we do every day at 1384 Broadway, Broadway and 38th Street in the heart of New York City. I want to talk about another person who comes to us from Virginia, a man with a prostate cancer, Gleason 9. So Gleason score, as I said earlier, is how the cancer looks in the microscope. Gleason 9 is one of the most aggressive cancers. This man is 83 years old from Virginia. He's married. He has 5 children. He's a mechanic. He has a very aggressive cancer, Gleason 9, PSA 15. So high PSA, that's a blood test, prostate-specific antigen. Gleason is how the cancer looks. He was treated with radio surgery here at Radio Surgery New York years ago. 5 years out, his PSA is 0. His sex life works. His urinary life works. He is fully intact. And this is the work that we do every day at 1384 Broadway, Broadway and 38th Street in the heart of New York City. Now we're talking about a woman who comes to us with 2 skin cancers. Melanoma is 1. And she then had a basal cell carcinoma on the forearm. So 1 melanoma she had in the neck, and she had surgery, and then the chemo doctors wanted to give her a year of immunotherapy, and she learned about immunotherapy that the benefits are marginal, but the toxicity is substantial. And if she looks at the toxicity and the benefit, it was about the same. So overall, it was not much benefit. And she came here learning about what can she do to help prevent this melanoma from coming back? Could we treat the lymph nodes? Could we treat the area? And that's, in fact, what we did with her melanoma in a patient who just had an advanced melanoma but just did not want to have chemo or immunotherapy. This is the work that we do every day. And then she developed a basal cell carcinoma on another part of her body. She had learned from the first cancer, the melanoma, about our work and our options. And when she got the second cancer of the skin, the basal cell cancer, she chose us also for non-invasive treatment for her second cancer. 2 cancers, totally unrelated. 1 was melanoma, radiated and resected. 2, basal cell carcinoma on her head, not wanting to be treated with surgery, invasive surgery, deforming surgery, and chose our treatment. And now if you saw her, you wouldn't see anything. There's no scars. There's nothing left. Only a patient who's happy and cancer-free. And this is the work we do. We have booklets about skin cancers we're happy to send to you. Just call us at 2 and 2 choices. You can check our website, which is rsny.org, rsny.org. And it's always best to meet in person. We'll be right back.
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2: We are back. And I want to talk about a woman who's 31 years old. She's single. She's a mother of a 14-year-old. She came with decreased hearing for 2 years. She stopped using the phone on one side. She had ringing in the ears. She had poor balance. She was swerving and swaying, nearly falling. And she came in and got checked out, and she was found to have an acoustic neuroma, a tumor on the hearing nerve. She saw two surgeons. They wanted to operate on her. She knew that with surgery, most likely she'd be deaf totally. Very likely she would lose her face, and some people even die during brain surgery. So she came to Dr. Lederman years ago, actually 10 years ago. She came with her acoustic neuroma, not wanting surgery, wanting no cutting, no bleeding, but wanted to have effective treatment. She knew we had a high success rate, 97%, 97% success rate. She was treated 9.5 years ago, nearly 10 years ago. She's doing great. She's in remission. She's never had any other treatment, no chemo, no surgery, no cutting, no bleeding. She comes on a regular basis for a checkup. She's doing great. She's doing all the things she wants to do. Who's the first doctor to do brain radiosurgery in New York? Dr. Lederman. Why? Because it only makes sense to treat the brain tumor and not the healthy brain with no cutting and no bleeding and no surgery and no chemo. This is the work we do every day. And every patient's different. That's why we insist if you have a serious issue, please come in. Please make time. This is how we work in person. We know with Zoom and Gloom and telephone calls, there's too many mistakes. This is the work we do in person with innovative treatment to learn about all the options. And here you'll learn about all the options like this woman did. And now she is in remission. Brain tumor is gone. And she is here fully active. Another patient. There's another patient who came with prostate cancer, 72 years old, born in New York City, security guard. He was on pyomyalgia rheumatica steroids. He had prostate biopsies. He was found to have a Gleason 7 cancer, so a more aggressive cancer. And he was treated 6.5 years ago for his cancer. His PSA is zero. without any radical surgery, without any chemo. His PSA is zero. His sex life works. His urinary life works. There's no shortening of the penis with our treatment, unlike surgery where they remove the prostate. And just like a plumber, when a plumber removes part of a pipe, a segment of a pipe, they have to put the pipe together to make the pipe work. That's why there's shortening. When they remove the prostate, they put the urethra of the penis together with the end of the bladder. It shortens the penis. Most men are never told that. They only learn about it when they come here. This man did not want that. He was treated with us, cancer-free, doing great. His PSA is zero. And he, too, had another cancer. He, too, had a cancer on the scalp. He didn't want radical surgery on the scalp. He was treated for two separate cancers, one on the scalp, with no cutting, no bleeding, skin cancer, and then the prostate cancer. His PSA is zero. The best way to tell results with prostate cancer is to get a PSA. And we're talking about a man who comes to us with a meningioma. He came to me 5 years ago. He's 51 years old. He's single. He has two children. He was fine until he was lethargic with slurred speech. He had a brain tumor. He had a meningioma. He was offered at the super big hospital surgery, which he did not want. He was seen here and treated here for his meningioma, and we see many, many people with benign cancers of the brain. These are non-cancerous tumors like meningiomas, acoustic neuromas, pituitary tumors. We've discussed multiple such tumors today. We see also people with cancers of the brain, like primary cancers that start in the brain, glioblastomas, astrocytomas, and other primary brain cancers. We also treat cancers that travel to the brain. For example, metastasis from the lung or breast or kidney or elsewhere. Cancers that travel to the brain, which are more common, in fact. These are the kind of types of tumors we treat every day at 1384 Broadway with a huge experience over decades. In fact, the longest experience in New York City treating brain tumors with non-invasive radiosurgery. This is the work that we do every day at 1384 Broadway. I'm talking about a woman who's 52 years old. She was born in London. She has multiple sclerosis, high blood pressure. She has keratoacanthosis of the eye and a breast cancer. And she came to me with this breast cancer. It was a very aggressive cancer. Nottingham 7 out of 9. There was not only invasive cancer, but also DCIS. She has worked up at one of the big hospitals. And she just did not want to have any surgery on her breast. And we saw her, we treated her, and I examined her. She had a 1 centimeter mass at 12 o'clock position of the breast. The lymph nodes were negative. The opposite, the left breast was fine. And she chose to be treated here. And she, too, is cancer-free with no cutting, no bleeding from a breast cancer. And she learned about options here that she never learned elsewhere. This is the work we do. This is why we're here, to teach, to educate. We hope that radio listeners save lives. We hope that you learn from every program. You pass on the information to your loved ones and even the person down the street or at work or in the coffee shop or restaurant, grocery store. They might hear them talking about cancer. You just tap them on the shoulder and say, hey, you may want to see Dr. Lederman. Or some people even have my business card in their back pocket and pack it up, give it to the person.

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2: 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We accept most insurances, Medicare, Medicaid. And we're talking about a man who comes to us with colon cancer. He had an anemia, seen for 5 years, and then never came back. He had congestive heart failure. They're going to do surgery in his colon. That never took place. He's in atrial fibrillation. He had a biopsy-proven CECO colon cancer with anemia and a high CEA. He had symptoms for years, and he just did not want to have surgery. He didn't want to be in a hospital, didn't want to have cutting, bleeding, but he had a colon cancer, and we treated him, and he's now in remission from his colon cancer. His CA was elevated. It was going up. We got a PET scan. We staged him up. We found there was no spread of the cancer. We treated the mass with invisible beams, colon cancer. And none of his doctors, no chemo doctor, no surgeon, told him, hey, we can cut on you, or you can see Dr. Lederman about non-invasive, no cutting, no bleeding treatment. And that's the work that we do every day at 1384 Broadway, Broadway and 38th Street in the heart of New York City. So give us a call if you wish, 212-CHOICES. 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
3: 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I'm John Scott. 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
4: We owe our liberty, our self-government, the glories of our history, and our very nation itself to the generations who paid for it with everything they had. The